I'm half awake. I slept right through the fall, and now it's Valentine's Day. And chocolate tastes like charcoal. It's time to take your photos off the wall and change your name in my phone.

0: This is the BBC World Service, and coming up after the news, the global story. This week, the Trump administration announced the latest round of sanctions against Iran. The administration hopes that Operation Economic Outcast will bring an end to the war with Tehran that started in February. But in trying to end one conflict, is there a risk of starting another, a trade war with China? Join me, Tristan Redman, in 2 minutes.
1: BBC News with David Harper. The search for survivors of Wednesday's catastrophic floods has continued overnight in northern Nepal and Tibet as fears grow that a new lake upstream could spill over. Nearly 400 people are confirmed to have died in Nepal alone. Syria's president Ahmed al-Shara has appointed the leader of the Kurdish-led Syrian Democratic Forces as a presidential adviser. It comes days after Mazlum Abdi announced the dissolution of his group under an integration deal with Damascus. President Trump has issued an executive order renaming Lake Ontario, which borders both the United States and Canada, as Lake America. The US president had repeatedly threatened the measures in posts on social media amid an escalating trade row. Police in Zambia say the opposition leader, who came second in this month's disputed presidential election, has been detained over allegations of treason. Brian Mundobile and his running mate were taken into custody after President Hakainde Hichilema put pressure on the United Nations in Lusaka to hand him over. Malaysia says it's finalised the first phase of a voluntary repatriation programme that will see about 1,500 Myanmar refugees return home. Prime Minister Anwar Ibrahim said Myanmar had agreed to repatriate 5,000 ethnic Rohingya refugees amid rising tensions with local communities in Malaysia. Three staff members of the US military newspaper Stars and Stripes have filed a lawsuit against the Pentagon over their firing for insubordination. Last week, the Defense Department had asked the newspaper's publisher to sack the editor and a correspondent for taking part in an interview in which they spoke against editorial interference by the Pentagon. When the editor refused, all three were fired. Nigeria's president, Bola Tinubu, has set up a committee to reform the country's football, following what he described as repeated failures to qualify for major tournaments. It follows the resignation of the head of Nigeria's football governing body on Thursday over corruption allegations. BBC News.
2: This is a sustained campaign to collapse every last option for Iran.
0: This was Scott Bessent, the U.S. Treasury Secretary, on Monday, announcing new sanctions targeting Iran.
2: With this murderous regime,
0: this is the Trump administration's latest bid to end the war that it started in February.
2: Beginning today, the actions of Treasury and other agencies will tighten the noose and block every potential source of revenue that funds the IRGC and the evil Iranian regime.
0: But haven't we been somewhere a bit like this before?
3: I have decided to ask for an early meeting of the United Nations Security Council to impose international economic sanctions upon Iran.
4: Verifiably suspend your enrichment program, or else you will face further sanctions and further isolation.
5: I'm pleased to sign into law the toughest sanctions against Iran ever passed by the United States Congress.
0: There have been a lot of sanctions programs against Iran. They started off with boring names like Executive Order 12170 under President Jimmy Carter and the Iran and Libya Sanctions Act under Clinton. But once Donald Trump becomes president, the names get a bit more interesting. In 2016, there was Campaign Maximum Pressure, hard to follow. So they turned it up to 11 with Operation Economic Fury earlier this year. The latest one, Operation Economic Outcast, is promising something new. Punishment not just for Iran, but for anyone helping Iran, like China.
2: It is now a time for world leaders to make a decision between prosperity and isolation, peace and terror, America and Iran.
0: From the BBC, I'm Tristan Redman in London. And today on The Global Story, the US says it's going further than ever before in putting economic pressure on Iran. But could this plan backfire in unexpected ways?
6: I'm Vali Nasser. I'm a professor of international affairs and Middle East studies at Johns Hopkins University in Washington, D.C.
0: Great to have you with us, Vali. Scott Bessent has announced this big plan to put pressure on Iran and ultimately, he says, end the war. He wrote in the Financial Times on Sunday, he said, quote, "Now we are entering the end game. At dawn begins an economic D-Day," which sounds pretty serious. What would this new round of US sanctions that he's promising actually entail, Vali?
6: Well, from what he has said, it looks like he's putting sanctions on everybody else other than Iran. Because going back decades now, the US has pretty much put every kind of sanction possible on Iran. And President Trump actually had introduced in 2018 this idea of maximum pressure sanctions, which was supposed to break Iran's back then. But it didn't. And now here we are. So it sounds like Secretary Bessent's grand idea is that I'm going to punish everybody else who does any kind of business with Iran. And then he said that there might be an announcement of a major financial institution that will be sanctioned for dealing with Iran. So it's basically punishing other countries who have relations with Iran.
0: Secondary sanctions, as they're called, is that right?
6: That's right. Secondary sanctions was an idea that was first concocted by President Obama back in 2011. Now, Secretary Bessent is essentially taking Obama's secondary sanctions idea and he's saying that for the first time, according to him, the United States is actually going to implement these secondary sanctions fully.
0: I wonder if you can help us out with the semantics a little bit, because What do we actually mean when we hear the word sanctions? It's so commonplace these days. I mean, I remember hearing the word sanctions probably used for the very first time around about the first Gulf War when I was 10 years old or something like that. What does it actually mean?
6: Well, it's an idea that goes back actually to World War One, when the United States and Europe came up with the idea that as a complement to bombing countries or attacking them with navies, air force, and armies, you could actually try to punish countries or break them by imposing economic pressure on them, preventing them from engaging in trade. If countries can't engage in trade, their economies will shrink, their people will go poor, and they basically will collapse internally. So the idea was that every government is responsible for its people. And if you basically create a situation where people cannot eat, that the government would then change its behavior. And over time, it was used here and there, but it gradually started becoming America's foreign policy tool of choice, especially after Vietnam. The more reluctant the United States became to go to war, the more it became interested in economic sanctions. Because largely, economic sanctions don't involve soldiers. In fact, as one historian once said it, it's a kind of warfare that is not waged from a turret of a tank, but from behind a mahogany desk. It is essentially laws. In other words, it's basically legal directives that the Department of Treasury, or let's say the European Union, write, which forbid trade with the country or forbid trade in certain commodities. And as the world economy has moved from goods towards services, now increasingly it covers services. And the most important service that it covers is actually financial transactions. Now, this, I have to say, it gives the United States a disproportionate advantage in using sanctions, and that's why the United States is developing an addiction to it, is because the United States enjoys dollar dominance over the global economy. The United States basically can dictate what economic transaction will happen or not by kicking banks or countries out of the dollar. And the U.S. has been using this dominance in the financial system to basically force countries to do certain things. And one of the most important cases in recent times was against Saddam Hussein's Iraq in the 1990s, with devastating impact.
3: All the reports coming out of Baghdad say the country's in a bad way. Food stocks are down, rations cut, crime on the increase. It's what the sanctions regime was intended to promote, internal dissatisfaction which threatened the survival of the government.
0: There were reports of starvation of children in the wake of those sanctions back then, right?
6: Yes, I mean, the sanctions were devastating to Iraqi people, but it didn't topple Saddam. In the end, the U.S. had to do it the old-fashioned way, through a war. In effect, you know, the language of sanctions has been sanitized. We have targeted sanctions. We sanction countries. But in reality, you sanction people. When the United States started its sanctions on Iraq, Iraq had the highest rate of engineers per capita in the Arab world. It had the lowest infant mortality, highest life expectancy of any Arab country. By the time American troops a decade later arrived in Baghdad, none of this was true. And a majority of Iraqis had been pushed into poverty. This is also true of Cuba. It's true of Venezuela. And so there is a moral cost to sanctions, because ultimately the target of sanctions are ordinary people.
0: Okay, so sanctions are an economic alternative, in theory, to waging war on a country. Can you give us the abridged history of U.S. governments threatening Iran with sanctions? When did all of this start?
6: The first sanctions on Iran actually really historically go back to 1953. Then Prime Minister Mohammad Mossadegh threatened to nationalize the Anglo-Iranian oil company, which is the parent to British Petroleum. And before a military coup backed by US and Britain overthrew Mossadegh, Britain put Iran under economic sanctions.
7: In tense Tehran, anti-British fever mounts as thousands of demonstrators march to Parliament Square to demand that Iran stand firm in the oil crisis dispute with Britain and reject world court proposals for arbitration.
6: The next time Iran faced sanctions was after it took American diplomats hostage, a few months after the revolution succeeded.
8: Somebody call an ambulance!
9: Help us! Help us!
10: This is the only way they could show that U.S., get your hands out of Iran. We don't want you here.
6: U.S. punished Iran for that by putting it under sanctions.
3: They and all others must know that the United States of America will not yield to international terrorism or to blackmail.
6: But towards the end, when President Reagan made the deal with Iran to release the hostages, many of those sanctions were lifted. Iran and the United States still kept hitting at each other, especially in Lebanon, where in the 1980s, Iran engaged in a series of hostage takings and then in a horrendous attack on the American Marines barracks.
11: The Marines said a speeding pickup truck crashed through barriers and exploded in the lobby of the headquarters building where Marines were sleeping. The blast opened a crater 30 feet deep and 40 feet across, causing the four-story structure to collapse,
6: which killed over 300 American Marines, and on the French barracks, which killed over 50 French soldiers. And then the United States again put Iran under sanctions. And then through the decades, every time Iran did something, attack on Jewish center in Buenos Aires.
12: July 18, 1994 was the day that changed my life forever. I became the survivor of the terrorist attack against AMIA, the Jewish Community Center in Buenos Aires, considered the most horrifying anti-Jewish act after the Holocaust.
6: Attack on Western targets in Europe or elsewhere. That the answer of the United States often was sanctions.
13: The American Secretary of State, Warren Christopher, says Iran is an international outlaw which must be contained. He called for new action against terrorism and urged the international community to reduce its commercial and economic links with Iran.
14: I feel that Iran is the principal culprit in this situation, and they need to be both contained and restrained.
6: And then you end up in another period, which is after 2003, when you have the discovery that Iran is pursuing a nuclear program. And now Iran starts going on a systematically higher and more methodic sanctions by the United States, by the European Union, and by the United Nations to force it to come to the table and make a deal over its nuclear program.
15: A new package of sanctions designed to increase the pressure on Iran to halt its uranium enrichment has been agreed by the five permanent members of the United Nations Security Council in Germany. The measures include an arms embargo and an extension of a freeze on assets linked to Iran's nuclear program.
6: Here we are 47 years later. Iranians are poorer. Iran is perhaps one of the countries that has been most systematically and most intensely sanctioned in history. And yet the United States has not achieved any of its foreign policy objectives with Iran.
0: You said earlier, Vali, that you don't really sanction a country, you sanction a people. If the plan here is basically to starve Iran of money, and maybe that means starving it of food, electricity, essentially smoking out the Iranian government. You're from Iran. I wonder, are you hearing how the sanctions so far are affecting people?
6: Yes. I mean, Iranians have lived with sanctions for a long time. They've learned to build things domestically. They make their own pharmaceutical. They make a lot of their own food products. They make their own industrial products. But when sanctions have become intense, more and more Iranians have become poor. Their meat caloric intake has gone down. Inflation has got bigger. Inflation is the single biggest cause of poverty. And so, yes, the country survives. Its leadership could basically resist. We say that we're putting sanctions on a country, on its leaders. But in reality, it is a policy of basically telling the people of a country that I'm going to starve you until you rebel against your government, fully well knowing that there's very, very, very few governments that have changed as a consequence.

0: producer. How do I actually get around the sanctions? What are the tricks and methods I've learned over the decades?
1: I mean, the first thing I should note is that Iran has become less dependent on oil. In a way, the sanctions has forced Iran to do something like the Gulf countries claim to want to be doing, to go to economies that are no longer reliant on fossil fuel. Iran was exporting 6.5 million barrels of oil when the revolution happened, and it was a very rich country as a result. Today, it barely is exporting 1 million barrels. But you're right, they still sell oil and they export it. So the Iranians over the years have invested in building their own oil tankers. They have something like between 50 to 80 oil tankers. They pump oil, they put them on these tankers, they send them around the world to either countries or companies or oil dealers that buy them, mix them up with other oil or resell them.
0: Mm-hmm.
1: Their single biggest customer is China. And then they also sell a lot of oil through oil dealers in UAE. In other words, it's nondescript oil, oil that comes on an unmarked tanker, goes to an unmarked destination. It's basically sold on and off the books. And the money doesn't go directly from a country's treasury to a country's treasury, right? The Revolutionary Guard sells oil on the black market. It doesn't even go on the Iranian government's books. It goes into their own black budget that they use for varieties of things. But China is Iran's largest oil customer. The Chinese buy most of their oil from UAE and Saudi Arabia, but they like to hedge. That's why they invested in Venezuela. That's why they invested in Iran. But also because Iran to China is a geopolitically significant country. It's a large landmass. It's the end point of Eurasia. And keeping Iran afloat out of American hands is of strategic value to China.
0: China is Iran's largest trading partner, full stop, Valley. How are they likely to respond to these new sanctions that have been threatened by Scott Bessent?
1: Well, first of all, they could basically counter-sanction the U.S. We just saw puny Canada do the same with America. The more the United States loses altitude as a consequence of the outcome of this war with Iran, the more likely we're going to see more Mark Carneys pop up all around the world. So one outcome could be that the Chinese will retaliate in kind if you go after the country or after one of its businesses. The second is basically they could just basically brush off the U.S. and continue business as usual and ignore Bessent. And the third is that they basically could say, okay, you want us not buy from Iran? What are you willing to pay? We have all of these other accounts for you, from buying sensitive technologies to things you've sanctioned. You want us to abide by this. You have to relax something else. I mean, the danger of what the U.S. is doing with countries like Russia and China, which are Iran's biggest trading partners, is that they have the capability to stand up, to retaliate. So the way Secretary Bessent laid this out, it's as if this is very simple, that you basically call up these countries and threaten them and they'll fall in line. But in reality, it's going to be much more messy, and the policy is going to face a lot of resistance. It's going to prove costly, and it may not actually end up being effective at all.
0: Are we essentially in a situation now where the situation is something like a game of chicken between the United States and China, the world's two biggest powers?
1: Well, it has been something like that. But one of the interesting things is that throughout the Iran war, the U.S. has lost strategic stature. It went into this war as the world's uber superpower. That's the way President Trump saw the U.S. It hasn't been able to defeat a secondary military power. So the United States is not as scary, as dominant as it was before the war. Then the war has also, as far as China is concerned, diminished the U.S. in other ways. It has shown that you can fight the U.S. military. If the Iranians can deplete the U.S.'s munitions, surely the Chinese can. If the Taiwanese are watching what happened to UAE, Saudi Arabia, etc., they may calculate that their relationship with China cannot be as adversarial as it was in the past. That's the way actually Iran's Arab neighbors are behaving. As much as they're angry at Iran or fear Iran,

0: they've realized that the U.S. is unable or unwilling to provide the security blanket. So they need to have relations with Iran. They cannot be on a worse footing with Iran. So what's happened in the Gulf is basically impacting the U.S. standing, credibility, capability to assert itself in other regions of the world, and most importantly, the two most important geopolitical arenas, which is Europe, particularly Russia v. Ukraine and Russia v. Europe, and then also in the Pacific region, as far as China and Southeast Asia and the rest of East Asia are concerned. So the game of chicken is increasingly in favor of the Chinese. The Chinese can actually begin to put greater odds on standing up to the U.S. or on demanding things from the U.S. That was the case before U.S. went to war with Iran.
1: Vali, the situation you're describing is one in which a U.S. attempt to contain the crisis may actually be allowing it to expand and become even more consequential. But I'd like you to help us break this down into the simplest possible terms. If the US plan were to be enacted, if China were to buy oil from Iran, and they're the biggest buyer right now of Iranian oil, the US would then, in these secondary sanctions, punish China. And then the question becomes, what would China do in retaliation to the United States?
0: Well, a number of things. First of all, the Chinese could also sanction American companies or not sell certain things to the U.S., as they did in the past, like rare earth minerals. They can completely ignore the U.S., and then the U.S. would then be in a situation that it has to escalate sanctions on China. But essentially, once the U.S. sanctions China, it has started an economic war with China. Then it's not about Iran alone. Then it becomes a whole new battlefront in U.S.-China relations. And then the U.S. will find out that it actually its war with Iran has now become its war with China, right? And then the same would happen with India. The same would happen with Russia. Okay, Europe, because it has no right now economic relations with Iran, does not need to worry about this scenario. It's a very risky game the U.S. is playing by expanding the Iran war into head-to-head conflicts with other sets of players. Now, one other scenario that might happen is that everything I just said may be quite evident to Secretary Bessent as well. And he may decide tomorrow to pick on a few little countries and try to make an example of it. Put maximum sanctions on Georgia for buying pistachios from Iran, for instance. But never don't go after China. In which case, then, this whole D-Day thing becomes a farce. If you don't go after China, there is no D-Day economic scenario. If you go after China, you're opening a battlefront for China.
1: Vali, I hate to ask you a worst case scenario question because as journalists, we often get accused of being doom mongers. So I'm going to ask you a best case scenario as well to hedge in my defense. What is the worst case, though, of all of this? If the United States were to impose sanctions on China, what could the unintended consequences of that be?
0: The worst case that, first of all, it leads US and China separate from Iran to enter into an escalation. So that then their conflict basically starts over sanctions of Iran, but then finds a life of its own. And their relationship, which has been fairly stable, although not friendly, would begin to deteriorate very rapidly. Secondly, is that any kind of a US-China tit-for-tat economically will have enormous amount of impact on the global economy, on inflation, unemployment, etc. And thirdly, is that Iran decides to retaliate on its own if it sees that the Chinese market is going. And already their national security advisor has said, if we don't sell oil, nobody else will sell oil. The Iranians are really citing Pearl Harbor. Mm-hmm. You know, as we have the capability to retaliate against economic sanctions, and we're going to go after UAE, Qatar, Saudi Arabia, Iraq, everybody's oil will be off the market. We're going to completely shut down not only the Strait of Hormuz, but also the Red Sea oil trip. And if that escalates, you could have kind of damage done to oil facilities across the region that could take him off for another 2 to 3 years. And then you're going to be looking at a much deeper economic situation for Europe, for Asia come winter into a certain period of time. That's the worst case scenario.
1: And what about the best case scenario, Vali?
0: So the best case scenario is that the two of them will actually find their way back to the table. There is a deal to be done, but that deal would not give him the aura that he wants going into midterm elections. So the best case scenario is that he overcomes that hesitation and he agrees to a diplomatic agreement like the one that he signed with Iran in June, the so-called MOU, according to which the Strait of Hormuz opens, the American blockade gets lifted, the global economy can breathe a sigh of relief. I think in tandem with everything that Secretary Bessent is saying, there is movement in that direction. That's why just before you and I started talking, Pakistan's army chief went to Tehran. He claimed that he was not carrying or receiving any messages, but I'm sure he didn't go there for sightseeing. His very presence in Tehran would basically suggest that there is effort on both sides also to explore a diplomatic off-ramp.
1: Vali Nasser, thank you so much. It's been a pleasure.
0: Thank you for inviting me. Good to be with you.
1: That was Vali Nasser, Professor of International Affairs and Middle East Studies at Johns Hopkins University. And that's it from us for today. Thanks so much for tuning in. We'll be back again tomorrow. Cheerio.
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Hey, welcome to Q. I'm Talia Schlanger, sitting in for Tom Power. Today on the show, Sarah Bareilles. Years ago, her dear friend got this tattoo on his wrist of the word both. And at the time, Sarah thought this was the dumbest thing she had ever seen. But now, after his death, Sarah understands that tattoo as genius. The idea that life is always both things. Joy and sorrow, love and pain. Sarah will tell you about leaning into both on her new album, Good Grief, and why grieving has to be shared. Plus, speaking of duality, the band Mama's Broke draw on both folk music and punk rock on their new album. They'll tell you why the two genres have more in common than you might think and introduce you to a new song.

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1: At least one person has been killed and 10 people injured after a car crashed into a group of people near a train station in Caen in Normandy. A male suspect was later arrested after authorities launched a major emergency response. Local prefect David Clavier said 7 of those injured were in a critical condition and 3 more had minor injuries. The incident took place near a bar, with local media reporting that a fight had broken out there before the incident took place. And a French court has for the first time recognised cosmic radiation as a factor in the breast cancer of a long-serving flight attendant. Sophie Lenoir, a 59-year-old former stewardess on Air France, sought to have her cancer recognised as an occupational disease brought on by conditions at work. This has now been confirmed in a landmark court ruling in the southwestern town of Bayonne, which said that cosmic radiation was one of 3 carcinogenic hazards arising from her profession. The other 2 were passive smoking and prolonged night work. Smoking was authorised on Air France flights until the year 2000. The decision means that Lenoir, who is in remission from her cancer, can take early retirement, with any further treatment fully reimbursed by the French health system. WRP News, I'm Paul McNally.
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4: You're listening to Q from CBC on public radio in the United States and across North America on Sirius XM 169. I'm Talia Schlanger, sitting in for Tom Power. On her new album, her first new album in 7 years, Sarah Bareilles is working through a question that we all have to face at some point. How do you hold on to the people you've lost, and how do you handle the grief? There's a reason she's been thinking about all of this. Over the last few years, Sarah lost 2 close friends, her longtime manager and friend Chad Joseph, and her Broadway co-star Gavin Creel. Sarah's also been going through a deeply personal IVF journey. And somewhere in the middle of all of that, she started writing the songs that would make up her new album, Good Grief. It's a record about the strange and messy work of carrying on when you feel, frankly, devastated.

0: That's Sarah Bareilles with her song, Home. Sarah is a two-time Grammy winner, a celebrated actor, and a Broadway composer and lyricist. She knows how to turn big emotions into art. But as she told my colleague Garvia Bailey, this time the stories are especially close to home. Here's their conversation.
1: I'm not going to lie, Sarah. You brought the emotional big guns out with this one. What are you doing to all of us? What are you doing
2: to
1: me?
2: Life did it.
1: Come on.
2: I know. I had to put it somewhere. I'm sorry. I have to share it. Otherwise, I can't carry it by myself.
1: I understand. I'm happy to help carry it. I really felt like I felt it. I should mention that you also produced a documentary about the making of this album. Why did you want to pull the curtain back on the process through filming this?
2: There's two things that come to mind. First is that I felt really inspired by a documentary called Come See Me in the Good Light, which I was involved in as executive producer. And it features a year of the life in the poet laureate of Colorado, Andrea Gibson, who passed away, and their wife, Meg Falley. It was one of the most courageous and transparent films I've ever seen. And it is such a life-changing experience. And it made me want to bring that sense of transparency into the making of this record. I knew that this record was especially raw. And I feel like that is the medicine right now for me and for what I think I can offer the world, is like just trying to invite people into even the darkest of the corners and try to shed some light on all of it. Because what I've learned about grieving is that it must be shared and that everybody's doing it. And a lot of us aren't talking about it, and a lot of us are, but that I think that I haven't had another experience that felt more universal than this, this grieving process, and just really, really looking at the fact that every person you see on the street, every room you're ever in, there's this invisible web of people holding loss. And I find it's helping me find compassion for people at a time that is very divided and politically really complicated and uncomfortable. And it's like an agent of change. This grief is really tenderizing in a good way.
1: I mean, one advantage of having a documentary like this is that we see you going through these feelings in real time along with your lovely bandmates and the whole crew, really. And like you said, grief is something that we all experience it, but it shows up in different ways depending on, you know, where you are in your own personal life journey. And I wonder for you, where it lives in your body. And how does it show up outwardly to people?
2: My gosh, in all kinds of ways. I've had a very strange experience now a couple of times. In fact, one of them being yesterday where, you know, this material I haven't, these are the first times I'm talking about it, the first times I'm sharing, you know, some of these stories, the first times I'm singing these songs. And I can actually physically feel a little bit ill from the grief. Like it happened. I did a show at the Gorge with Brandi Carlile and Bonnie Raitt, and I walked off stage and I had what I have now lovingly referred to as a grief exorcism, where I came backstage and I got so physically ill and I didn't know what was going on. And I still really don't have any good explanation. So that's what I'm calling it. It's just, there is a kind of, the expression comes out in a lot of different ways. There's lots of tears, of course, that feels like, you know, an easy access point. Fatigue. I find that like sometimes grief makes me really lethargic and tired. And sometimes it can bleed into a sort of anxious feeling. I think the powerlessness of like, there's really nothing to do to fix it. You know, it's not a fixable feeling. And so that can sometimes breed a kind of agitation. Yeah, it looks a lot of different ways.
1: Yeah. You know, you're lucky. I guess we're all lucky that you have this ability to write around it, like to write through it and then share the output of that with us. The first track on the album is a song called Home. Which you've said is inspired by an interview between Anderson Cooper and Stephen Colbert. What did you hear in that conversation that moved you to the point of wanting to write about it and create a song about it?
2: Anderson has this incredible podcast called All There Is, where he has these really beautiful, poignant, deep conversations about grief. And I think, you know, I just think the work he's doing in relationship to grief in particular is so courageous and just so helpful. So it's a podcast that I listen to a lot. And then I heard this conversation with Stephen, and I didn't know the story of him losing his father and two brothers in a plane crash when he was 10 years old. And he talked about the day he turned one day older than his father ever was. And I found that to be so moving. I mean, I'm very lucky I still have both my parents. But I was just really sort of shook by the image of, and now having talked about this with a bunch of people, for people who have lost parents at a young age, when they turn the age their parents were when they passed, there is a kind of spiritual reckoning at that moment. A lot of them haven't been able to picture themselves growing older than that. So it's a really interesting story. And I think it was Stephen in the conversation that talks about the power of these stories, that like telling your story is a part of the healing journey, I think. And so that lyric, tell me your story, I'll tell you mine, that is the invitation for this record, is just like, let's exchange kind of what we have to give, which is just what is true. And I'm trying to just tell the truth about my experience with grief and my experience over the last 6 years with mental health, with fertility, with, you know, relationship, with all kinds of things. It feels like at least my audience is hungry to have, you know, a place to exchange stories. Yeah. It's really beautiful.
1: It's like giving people license to dig into their own, or to at least share in whatever way.
2: To share, totally.
1: Has Stephen heard the song Home?
2: He has, yes, and Anderson, yes. It was so special. They both were really mystified by the idea that a conversation could sort of turn into something else. And I love that piece about art making, where it's like you gain the seeds of inspiration from all kinds of places. And I just think it's a beautiful symbol of the impact that we have that we don't know we have sometimes. Mm-hmm. It's just like you can be having a conversation and it might spur an idea for an artist somewhere or a person somewhere. You know, it just, they were both very moved by the reverberations of of their conversation and that it transmuted into a song. And I felt excited about that. Yeah.
1: In this album, and even in this conversation, we've been talking about the sharing of grief. But I wonder what you think of what happens to us when we try to push away the grief instead of recognizing it's there and somehow grappling with it. Have you been in that situation? Because it feels like you're so, you're very open in this process, in this creative process. So I wonder if there's was a time when it felt like, I don't want to step out into it.
2: Oh, yeah. I can remember vividly times where I felt afraid to turn the television off because I couldn't be alone with myself. Like, I was afraid. I remember saying to my husband, I was like, it actually feels like the grief is going to eat me. Like, I will dissolve into these big feelings. And the miraculous wisdom and the learning of going through these dark places is that you don't dissolve. You will just, they're just big feelings and they change. There's this song called Wind is the Weather. That was the only experience I've ever had with channeling, where I've never had that before, where I was in a really, really terrible mind state. Just, this is before I got on medication, which has changed my life. But I was deep in a kind of hurricane of anxiety and depression. And I was kind of saying a prayer, and I put my phone on the piano and pressed record. And then that song just sort of arrived as a meditation sort of.

0: unexpressed grief and unexpressed emotion. I mean, there's a lyric about this in Home where it's like things have to be loved by name. Yeah. We have to be able to name the experience, and we have to share it and to look at it and to love it by its name. And I think that's where the healing really exists. Mm. And I think when we don't, it really comes out sideways. I think it's a lot of what we see in our culture. Yeah. I think greed, anger, opposition, mistrust, paranoia, this is all, I think, evidence of fear and grief. Mm-hmm. And it's powerful, mm-hmm. powerful, powerful stuff.
1: I want to talk about Just a Kid, which you wrote about your friend and manager, Chad Joseph, who mm-hmm. died in 2020. If it's okay, I'd like to play just a little bit of it so we can just get a taste of it.
0: Yeah, please.

0: So lovely. There's a really arresting line in there. 20 years by your side, you gave up your dream for mine. What can you tell me about your relationship with Chad?
1: Well, that line is in direct reference to the first tour I ever went on. And Chad and I were roommates, and Chad was working with me. And so every show I was at, this is really early in my career. And I was doing everything myself, you know, carrying in the gear and handling the email list and all the correspondence and the booking and the transportation. And then we got this opportunity to go on a 2-week tour on the East Coast, and I was doing it all myself. Mm. And Chad had a job at that time with a PR firm in Los Angeles. And I got to our first location. We had a band, and I had rented this horrible,
0: oh, no,
1: like Cruise America trailer that was like instead of get a normal, anybody who knew what they were doing at that time would get a van and trailer, and then you get cheap hotel mm-hmm. rooms. That's how you do it. For any young artist listening and you're going on your first tour, you get a cheap vehicle and you stay in cheap hotel rooms or with friends. But I got this huge 35-foot like camper trailer that I didn't know how to drive, and I could just see the disaster on the horizon of like, how am I going to do this alone? And I had my bandmates with me, and they were wonderful, but we were underwater. And I called Chad crying, and I just was like, I don't know what I'm going to do. And he said he went to the beach and he had a long think, and then he quit his job and he got on a flight and he came, and then he didn't leave my side for the next 10 years. So it was a really, I talk about this leap of faith. It was a leap of a kind of faith I'd never known. It was life changing.
0: Mm-hmm. Mm-hmm. Hmm. You know, I feel like this song captures so much of what it's like to be the person that's left, that's still here.
1: Mm-hmm.
0: Yeah. Your friend is gone, but somehow they're still everywhere.
1: Everywhere.
0: And you're here.
1: Yeah.
0: Where and how do you feel and sense Chad's presence now?
1: What's so funny that I think is just amazing about, I mean, Gavin also comes to mind mm-hmm. about this, is that like, I feel my friends in joy.
0: Ah.
1: I feel my friends in laughter, in, those two people in particular, but Chad, one of the funniest people I ever knew and one of the most personable, just like beloved. He would make friends with a lamppost. Like he was the easiest person to love. So I feel him in joyful exchanges, you know, and things that have a kind of like, if just a simple pleasures. Mm. Simple pleasures, a beer at a bar with friends, simple, enjoyable connection, laughter, good jokes. That was
0: You know, Chad. What? I dig that for you, that he's there in those moments. It's so good. It's so good. The album also honors, as I said, your friend, the late actor Gavin Creel, who is a beloved person in the musical theater world. Famously, Gavin, I heard, had a tattoo that said both, meaning that life can be beautiful and terrible and sad and joyous, and it can be all those things. I feel like it resonates somehow with the album Good Grief.
1: Yes, it really
0: And how
1: does.
0: Grief can be both valuable, it can also be awful. That makes sense to you, eh?
1: Yes. Yeah. Absolutely, totally. And I remember when Gavin got that tattoo, I was like, that is the dumbest thing I've ever seen.
0: No, you
1: got the word both tattooed on your wrist. I mean, I didn't say it out loud to him, but I was like, both? And the more I spent time with the concept behind it, I'm like, oh, you're a genius. And it's just that nothing is a monolith. Nothing. Every experience is the gray matter. Nothing is black and white. And the more we cling to it being black and white, the less we are awake to what I think is really true about being alive, which is that it is all the gray matter. It's everything is nuance. And I think that Gavin was just, that was really a huge part of his spiritual quest towards the end of his mm-hmm. life. He just had gone through, he'd gone through a lot in the pandemic mm-hmm. as well. That was like, he went through a big breakup and just a lot of loss. And yeah, it was just a really important thing for him to build a relationship with being with what mm-hmm. is. And I loved that about yeah. him.
0: What's been really cool is seeing the way that you interact with all of these friends and collaborators, both the ones that are with us and not. Mm. In the behind the scenes of the documentary, one thing that really comes out is how precious those relationships are with yeah. your bandmates, with your artistic collaborators, with all of these folks. You also talk about being someone who likes to have control. So I was yeah. seeing like both of those things sort of in tandem with each yeah. other. Even though you're yeah. open to letting others influence your art, can you just tell me about that creative space of trust and collaboration that you're able to build, how that all comes together?
1: Yeah, that's a really interesting question. I so appreciate that. I think there is a lot of like tension and complexity to that concept. And it makes me think, I mean, the first thing that came to my mind is trust is a choice. Like you just have to choose to allow yourself to trust someone. And the truth is that they can always break your trust. They can always not live up to an expectation. There's always the possibility of disappointment. But the other side of it is that, like, if you also leave open the possibility that you don't know exactly what the right answer mm-hmm. is, there's all this infinite space that something in the middle that values collaboration and what happens between people as much as it values your own singular idea. I think there's a lot of richness mm-hmm. there. And I think actually there's a lot of... I think there's a lot of wisdom in that, in finding what is valuable about our humanity and where it interfaces with each other. That if you don't need to be right and you don't need to be the one who has the answer, there's just all this space yeah. for what is in between. And I think that was this whole experiment of the album was like very... was really healing for that, because I think I came into this industry, you know, back in my 20s when I was first starting, just very defended. I felt like I have to fight for my ideas, and I did to a certain extent. But as I've aged, I'm 46 now, and as I've aged and I've grown, I hope a little bit wiser, I've just softened to the idea that, like, I don't have to be the one who has the idea, or I don't have to be right. Like, we can just find it together. Mm-hmm.

0: Sarah Bareilles with Salt, Then Sour, Then Sweet, featuring Brandi Carlile, and with writing help from the poet Andrea Gibson.
1: Here is your cultural tip on WRP. 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
0: I'm Talia Schlanger, sitting in for Tom Power. You're listening to Q, and you are in the middle of guest host Garvia Bailey's conversation with musician Sarah Bareilles about her new record. It's called Good Grief.

0: That's Sarah Bareilles with Still Crying. If only it sounded that good when the rest of us cried. Okay. As you might be able to tell from the title of that song, on this record, Sarah Bareilles is not trying to gloss over her feelings for you. In the first part of her conversation today, Sarah spoke to Garvia Bailey about the death of two close friends and how grief can keep showing up even after you might think you've moved through it. That song you just heard, Still Crying, is all about that idea. In this next part of their conversation, Garvia asks Sarah Bareilles about the song Still Crying, and it opens up a much bigger conversation about where Sarah is at in her life right now. She's in her 40s, trying to be more authentic, trying to have a baby, and trying to deal with the grief associated with that journey. Here's more of Garvia's conversation with Sarah Bareilles.
1: Sarah Bareilles, what a note you just hit there. First of all, I must say, wow. I've heard you say that your 40s, like you said, have been about stripping away artifice. I'm putting this in quotations. This is what you said. And getting rid of any distance in your music. How does that show up in say, that song that we just heard, Still Crying?
2: I think for me, there was a kind of freedom in the writing of that. That's the song Seed started back in 2020 and I finished it in 2025 with Aaron Dessner. So we finished writing that song together. And again, I think there was like the encouragement of a collaborator sometimes can be the thing that leads you to the next idea. And it was like Aaron's presence in the process that just opened up finding the next good idea. So it was really that it felt so easy. You know, the seeds of that song, as I mentioned back in 2020, that was a really, really dark time for me. So it was like saying to myself, like, just stay here. Can you stay with this breath, with now this breath, and just wait for something to shift a little bit so it feels a little easier. You know, as someone who has spent a lifetime in close relationship with anxiety spikes and depression and, you know, those kinds of things that come through and require some thoughtful management. Yeah, I think it was just a song about here I am again. Yeah. And then trying to give it a home in a song that feels comforting, you know, that it's not, it's like, I didn't want it to be a dark, unhappy sounding song. I wanted it to sort of feel comforting in a way. That's my sort of hope for the record at large.
1: Yeah.
2: Like, I want this record to feel comforting.
1: It is a tune that feels like a soft place to land, even though the lyrics, it's like in concert with these lyrics that are hard, but it's a soft place to land. It's lovely. You know, I think that people traditionally, you know, think about grief meaning one thing, but it means so many things on this album. There's this song, Ladies in Line, that I want to talk about, that is about your IVF and fertility journey.

0: You've called that track a cracking open, and I wonder what cracked for you when you wrote it.
1: I think I've, you know, for all the women out there who are on some kind of fertility odyssey, as I've started to call it, where I'm like, this is more than a journey, right, baby. This is, yes, this is a real transformative experience. I just couldn't get over the volume of women that I would see on a regular basis, different people every time, where I'm just like, when I really started to think about the size of this experience and how many people in my one little fertility clinic here in New York City, of which there are hundreds across the city, across the country, mm-hmm, across the world, like just how many millions and millions and millions of women need to go to fertility support to be able to achieve a healthy pregnancy, healthy baby. And I found myself surprised at how lonely the experience could feel, knowing that there were so many people walking that same path. And I questioned early in my, I mean, I've been now, we're like year three and change into trying to get pregnant. And I was surprised, I was asking myself the question, like, oh, am I supposed to be talking about this? Huh. And I couldn't do it early. I just wasn't there yet. And I really understand why so many people wait until they have a healthy baby in their arms to talk about how hard it was to get pregnant. But it has sort of happened naturally and organically that I'm here again in the messy middle of, like, I don't have a child yet. I am hopeful that I will someday. Mm-hmm. But I think I would have felt comforted by hearing more people talk about it without having an answer to the question yet. And again, I really understand why people don't, yeah, but I'm here just kind of saying I'm trying, yeah, to, and there's a lot of people trying. There's a, yeah, lot of people trying.
0: There is something very brave about that, but also something necessary, I think. I think you've nailed it. Mm-hmm. I have one more question for you about another quote. I'm going to quote you to yourself one more time.
1: I love it.
0: In the documentary, and it's your fault for putting out this documentary that got me like right inside everything. You said love is big enough to hold a lot of shapes. Mm. It's just so beautiful when you said it. I wrote it down instantly, and it made me wonder, has grief changed the way that you think about love and the shape of love?
1: Yes. I mean, grief has changed everything about my life in the most miraculous, mm-hmm, ways. It has just been truly a transformation. And I think one of the gifts that grief can give you is presence, or it can help you get closer to presence, which is just that if you know you're not guaranteed the next moment, then this moment carries a lot of beauty and a lot of value. And so I just didn't think that hard about it before. And then losing two friends at such a young age, and people go through all kinds of, you know, we get to this place of reckoning in all different ways. But for me, it was just, you're not really guaranteed anything. So this is our one life. Mm-hmm. And I want to be awake for it and awake to it. And I understand why for such a long time I was really working hard to protect myself from pain and protect myself from feeling hurt, rejected, humiliated, all of the things. None of those things feel great. But the truth is that, like, it hurts anyway. Yeah. Life carries so much ache. Being alive is so complicated. Being a human is so hard. And so I just think, why not try to stay open to the richness of the experience, the good, the bad, and the ugly, and just look at it as being the gift of being here at all. It is the breath in our lungs and the, you know, the world outside our door that is ours for just such a brief amount of time. So I'm really trying to embrace it and stay present to it.
0: Sarah, that seems like a perfect way to say thank you to you.
1: Thank you. I could talk to you all day. Man. You are so wonderful.
0: I have so many questions, more questions for you, but that is for another day. I want to thank you for the album and for being as open and brave and honest as you are on it. I appreciate it. And I think people are just going to love it. Thanks for being here.
1: Thank you so much. I really appreciate it. What a lovely conversation. Thanks.

0: 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Before that, you heard Sarah and guest host Garvia Bailey in conversation. Sarah Bareilles' new album, Good Grief, is out tomorrow, and she's kicking off a tour for that album on September 9th in Boston. You can find out more at sarahbmusic.com.
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2: Pope Leo XIV has been deeply influenced by St. Augustine, and so the 4th century titan of Western thought has re-entered the global conversation. But what's he really like? 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
0: I'm Talia Schlanger, sitting in for Tom Power, and you're listening to Q. At first glance, punk rock and folk music seem to live in different worlds. I mean, a loud and sweaty mosh pit is a mile away from a quiet acoustic set at the Troubadour. But if you scratch just a little bit below the surface, like the musicians in Mama's Broke, you will find that the two genres are more like siblings. Mama's Broke is a duo who have been bringing their brand of folk music to clubs, festivals, and DIY spots all over the world for the better part of 10 years. They've earned a Juno nomination and a spot on NPR's Tiny Desk for their sound, which is influenced by different folk traditions, including Celtic, Ukrainian music, Appalachian music. And they take these sounds and instruments that have existed for years and then write these contemporary lyrics that tackle the big issues of today, like climate change, wealth gaps, and women's rights. Have a listen. She-

0: That's a bit of The Nameless by Mama's Broke. The band is made up of Amy Lou Keeler and Lisa Maria. And they have a new album that comes out tomorrow. It's called Reunion. And ahead of that, they dropped by the Q studio to talk to guest host Garvia Bailey about their new record and the common thread between folk music and punk rock.
1: Hello, Amy.
2: Hello.
1: And hello, Lisa.
3: Hi. Thanks for having us.
1: I'm so glad to have you both here and to hear, to hear your voices through these headphones. It's something.
2: It's nice in the headphones.
1: It sounds really good, eh? You're saying it like you're surprised.
2: So. Well, I think when we record, you take a really long break and don't listen to it for a while. So I think that might be the first listen I've had in headphones since the studio.
1: Oh, okay. It's pretty good, eh? Not bad.
2: Yeah, not too bad.
1: Not bad. Amy, I'm going to start with you. I would love for you to tell me how the band started. I heard you initially met while out on the road touring. What's the story? How'd it go down?
2: Both of us had been in this sort of folk street musician traveling punk scene, let's say, in Canada, and had a lot of mutual friends. And it's unclear the first time we met. We've sort of argued over when it was, whether it was in Montreal or out west. But we didn't really fully connect with each other until I gave Lisa a ride. I was driving home to Halifax from Montreal, where that was sort of our home base city a little bit at that time. And she hopped in the car with me. It's a 15, 16 hour drive.
1: At times. You're going to get to know each other.
2: You're going to get to know each other for better or for worse. And luckily for us, it was for better. And we listened to a ton of music and shared a lot about kind of what we were trying to say musically, what drew us into certain types of music and scales, and we got in the nitty gritty and we were finishing each other's sentences about
1: right away.
2: Yeah, pretty quickly. Yeah,
1: y'all make this beautiful traditional folk music, but it pulls from all of these subgenres that I hear the Appalachian folk, and you talk about Ukrainian folk being part of it and all of these inspirations. But I've also heard you talk about how the punk ethos is a big inspiration in the music. So punk and folk music, there's a connection there. Mm-hmm. I wouldn't mind for you guys to break down the connection that you see in the music, Lisa.
3: I think a big part of the connection comes down to the kind of subject matter and the themes behind both genres.
1: Yeah.
3: You know, if you look back to all folk music throughout history, it's always been usually by the common man, for the common man. And it's, you know, singing about the struggles. Yeah. And there's, you know, there's protest songs, there's union songs, there's
2: work songs. Yeah.
3: Work songs. And very much that same mentality transfers to a lot of punk music.
1: Amy, I know you were in punk bands before you guys started Mama's Broke. Where do you see those similarities? Like, do you feel that pull though to get harder and more punk ever in the music you guys are making?
2: That's a great question. When I was younger, I think I loved being in punk bands because it felt super communal and physical and very cathartic and just so fun, you know, like it just so relieving in some ways. Like, it's such a physical genre, and folk is kind of heady, at least for me, in the way that we write. Like, we're so focused on the words and expressing what we feel in the most succinct way we can manage. And that requires a different part of my brain, I think. But I find

0: folk and for punk. Like, mm-hmm. it is exactly that. The distillation of powerful things into, mm-hmm. you know, anthemic, like hard, like, or soft or beautiful choruses or whatever mm-hmm. it is. It's all the same, you know?
1: Mm-hmm. Yeah. Something that makes you feel something. Right.
0: You feel something.
1: Yeah.
0: Absolutely. We've asked you all to pick a song for us that speaks to this punk ethos that goes along with the folk music that you're making. I'd love for you to tell me about Heaven and about writing this one. Lisa, I'm going to start with you. I'm going to give you both a chance to tell me about writing Heaven.
2: Yeah, I mean, this one's kind of funny how we started writing, because it was within one of those intentional songwriting little retreats we were doing, and we were kind of taking stock of everything else we had so far, and we're like, man, like, can't we just write like a lighthearted, sweet little love song? And we were messing around with the melody of it, you know, and it was... and really playing into this kind of more traditional sounding folk melody. But quickly, it really took a turn.
0: Yeah. Because I was going to say, what happened to the love song? Because that's not what...
2: No, love song was immediately scrapped. And we were like, sometimes when we're writing a song, one of us will be like, well, I've been sitting on these lyrics for a while.
0: Okay.
2: Maybe this is the spot for them to fit.
0: Tell me what it's about, Amy.
1: Well... it's about the crushing weight of capitalism in a nutshell. Yeah. I mean, most of our songs, if you just keep distilling down and down and down, that's what it mostly comes down to, honestly. Mm-hmm. It's either that or Heartbreak on over there, the Heartbreak songs. But, mm-hmm. you know, her lyrics and my lyrics were so just the same thing. We were looking at it and we were just like, I'm just so fed up, you know? I'm just so... freaking fed up, and I think so many people are just so freaking fed up, and we're living, you know, in the imperial core, and even then mm-hmm. people are fed up and still, you know, spending 60% of their income on rent. So that's really what it comes down to, is that, and you know, and if you want to draw a line to punk music, that is what it is that we're angry.
0: Yeah.
1: Everyone's angry, and yeah. the social contract has been broken, I feel. That's yeah. kind of what it's about.
0: Well, you all are delivering some heavy truths, but in a really compelling and beautiful way. I want to thank you so much for spending the time with us here to chat about it. And good luck on the new album.
2: Thank you.

What compelling voices. There you go. That's Mama's Broke with Heaven on Cue. It is from their new album, Reunion, which comes out tomorrow. And before that, you heard their conversation with guest host Garvia Bailey.

That's it for Q today. Tomorrow on the show, Will Forte is one of the most successful, most recognizable alumni from Saturday Night Live. But when he was first offered the show, he said no. Why would you do this? I don't know. Will will tell you tomorrow. He spent 8 seasons there, by the way, after he finally said yes. You might know him from Saturday Night Live. Maybe you know him from shows like MacGruber or The Four Seasons. Will's here to talk about his new movie, Coyote vs. Acme, and why it almost didn't make it to the screen. That's tomorrow on the show. Hey, if you want to get in touch with us, you can find us on Facebook at Q with Tom Power. We are at CBCQ on Instagram and TikTok. 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I'm Talia Schlanger, in for Tom. I'll see you tomorrow.

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1: At least one person has been killed and 10 people injured after a car crashed into a group of people near a train station in Caen in Normandy. A male suspect was later arrested after authorities launched a major emergency response. Local prefect David Clavier said 7 of those injured were in a critical condition and 3 more had minor injuries. The incident took place near a bar, with local media reporting that a fight had broken out there before the incident took place. And a French court has for the first time recognised cosmic radiation as a factor in the breast cancer of a long-serving flight attendant. Sophie Lenoir, a 59-year-old former stewardess on Air France, sought to have her cancer recognised as an occupational disease brought on by conditions at work. This has now been confirmed in a landmark court ruling in the southwestern town of Bayonne, which said that cosmic radiation was one of 3 carcinogenic hazards arising from her profession. The other 2 were passive smoking and prolonged night work. Smoking was authorised on Air France flights until the year 2000. The decision means that Lenoir, who is in remission from her cancer, can take early retirement, with any further treatment fully reimbursed by the French health system. WRP News, I'm Paul McNally.
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3: After devastating floods in Nepal, a race to reach remote villages in some of the world's most rugged terrain.
4: We saw around 10 to 15 helicopters flying, going up to the mountain.
3: We bring you an on-the-ground view of rescue efforts. I'm Carolyn Beeler. Indonesia is the next country struggling with massive wildfires, fueled in part by this year's intense El Nino.
5: They said this is the Godzilla El Nino.
3: In Italy, advocates for asylum seekers say slow bureaucracy has become a feature, not a bug.
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3: And in Paris, one man's dream comes true, a boutique devoted entirely to French butter.
7: Everybody around me was telling me, you're crazy, you shouldn't do it, and nobody's going to come.
3: But come they have. That's all ahead on The World.
8: From Feature Story News in Washington, I'm Jagruti Dave. Catastrophic flash flooding in Nepal has killed more than 390 people, with over 1,000 others still missing, including foreign nationals from 32 countries. The disaster was triggered when a magnitude 4.4 earthquake caused a glacial collapse near the Tibet border, sending a wall of water through the Trishuli and Narayani river systems. More than 1,500 armed police personnel have been deployed for search and rescue. Our correspondent Rebecca Munden says entire communities were destroyed by floodwaters and the damage to roads and bridges is severely hindering the relief effort.
9: Entire villages were swept away, infrastructure, including roads, bridges destroyed, which has made these rescue operations incredibly challenging for teams to just get to those locations to try to reach any survivors. And as time goes on, it becomes more and more difficult. However, throughout the day, there have been people who have been brought into the hospitals here in Kathmandu, people who have been very badly injured too. So a lot of people undergoing treatment at the moment, and those rescue operations are continuing. Teams still working to try to reach people in these very difficult conditions.
8: US President Donald Trump has signed an executive order renaming Lake Ontario as Lake America, the second time he has renamed an international body of water since taking office. The move comes amid a deepening trade war with Canada, with 50% tariffs on some Canadian imports already in force, and Canadian Prime Minister Mark Carney announcing retaliatory measures on billions of dollars of American goods. Canada's Industry Minister Melanie Joly has said Ottawa will always call it Lake Ontario. A preliminary report into the hospital fire in Islamabad that killed 14 newborn babies says an exploding nebulizer sparked the blaze. The fire spread rapidly because of the high concentration of oxygen in the nursery. Initially, a faulty air conditioning unit was blamed. Investigators appointed by Pakistani Prime Minister Shehbaz Sharif visited the scene, while a separate fire brigade report found that emergency exits were locked from outside and obstructed by barriers. The Prime Minister has already sacked the Health Ministry's most senior civil servant, and the inquiry committee is expected to deliver an interim report within 48 hours. Hira Mustafa reports from Islamabad.
10: So far, investigators are looking at the exact cause of the blaze, as earlier claims suggest that due to an electrical fault, the air conditioning compressor exploded, due to which the fire erupted at the third floor of the hospital building at the child and maternity ward. But authorities are saying that needs to be fully established yet. The investigators are also examining whether the fire safety arrangement at the hospital was adequate enough.
8: From bureaus worldwide, this is FSN.
11: This is The World. I'm Carolyn Beeler. Thank you for joining us. We begin today with the devastating floods near Nepal's border with Tibet. As we've been reporting, flash floods have killed more than 350 people. But the death toll is fluid, with some 1,000 people still unaccounted for. Jalashwar Kumarsani is a local resident who saw his entire village swallowed by the floodwaters. It destroyed everything in 15 minutes, he says. We don't have anything left. At least 700 foreign tourists are among the missing. Rescue efforts are underway, working in terrain that's difficult in even the best circumstances. Helicopters are being used to drop tents, food, and other emergency supplies to thousands cut off in towns and valleys.
12: So houses are collapsed, you know, washed away totally, and roads are damaged, totally washed away.
11: Nepali tour operator Pradeep Pandit flew over the region in a helicopter. He told Reuters today that entire settlements, buildings, and a hydro project had been totally washed out, totally damaged. He says he lost staff and clients in the flooding. Rojita Adhikari is a freelance journalist based in Kathmandu. She traveled today to Trishuli Bazaar. It's about 50 miles downstream from where the flood started, with an ice avalanche in the mountains near the Tibetan border. We start with what she saw.
13: One part of Trishuli Bazaar has gone all. There is nothing. There is nothing. Just a few houses are standing there, but it's just so devastating to see. Yes.
11: So a whole part of the town has just been totally swept away?
13: Trishuli Bazaar is a big city, a capital of one single district, right? So one part of Trishuli has gone.
11: One part of it has gone. Did you see rescuers searching for survivors?
13: We saw around 10 to 15 helicopters flying continuously, going to the up to the mountain, taking survivors down. Yes, the rescue is going on. And also on the ground, people trying to clear the way, because all the roads are blocked and people cannot walk around the city, because it goes down if you walk through the mud. So yes, very difficult. People are, rescuers are working on the ground also, and also chopper, Nepal army flying chopper and rescuing people from the mountain area.
11: So you said the mud is very thick there. How much do you sink into it when you're trying to walk around and the rescue workers are trying to do their work?
13: I saw some people trying to reach out to their house, trying to take out the whatever left over there. And then I saw the people, half of the people going into the mud, right? Half of their body.
11: Means
13: wow. Still, people cannot walk. The path is not clear. Nobody are able to reach out to the villages.
11: So you said that helicopters were flying up closer to the mountain where this flooding all started. Is it possible to reach that area via car, or is helicopter the only way that rescuers can get there?
13: The bridges are gone. The roads are gone. We actually don't know that how long it will take to go to those villages and dig out the people who are already under the mud, right? It's not possible to go now. the government is trying to clear the road first. And it is impossible. The rain is making situation worse.
11: Does the government have any sort of guess about when the roads might be passable and ground crews could get farther up the mountain?
13: The people I talked around the village today, they told me our prime minister, the Nepal's prime minister, Balan Sa, was in the area, right? And he promised the people that he will make a temporary bridge in 4 or 5 days.
11: Are communications working in the areas?
13: The internet and the telephone network is not working properly. And the people who have already survived the disaster are not able to connect to the authority. I met one woman today. She fled the house when she saw the flood coming. Her whole family went into the river, but she survived.
11: Oh,
13: but
11: wow.
13: she stayed waiting for the rescue till midday today, like 30 hours.
11: Wow.
13: Right?
11: They're just taking too long to get to people. And so you think there will be more victims?
13: Yes.
11: Is there enough heavy equipment to clear the way, bulldozers and the like?
13: Not enough. The disaster is huge. Thousands of people are missing. And nobody has exact data. How many, right? How many? Nobody has. I spoke to the people today. Even they don't know how many people are missing from their village because they don't know, who went where, right? Are these people still alive, surviving somewhere, or they are gone into the water? They don't know. Nobody knows, actually.
11: That was Rojita Adhikari talking with me from Kathmandu after returning from an area devastated by the flash floods. For a deeper look at the region, I turned to Tenzing Chogyal Sherpa. He's a glaciologist and a PhD candidate at the Department of Physical Geography at Utrecht University in the Netherlands. He grew up in a hillside Nepalese town in a region known as the Gateway to the High Himalayas.
14: The place I was born is about 3,500 meters above sea level. And I've been hearing a lot of stories from my grandfather, my father, and a lot of those stories are like the seasons are changing. There is not as much snow as we've seen. And then the glaciers are starting to look different. This glacier that was way down here is now far up there. There's a big lake where there used to be ice. And even now within my time frame, I can already see changes within the hometown that I come from.
11: And I should mention that your grandfather was among the first team to summit Mount Everest back in the 1950s.
14: And my late grandfather, he died last year in 2025. But up till his death, he was the last person remaining from that first expedition to Mount Everest. And I think it was from him that I have been motivated to pursue this course of glaciology and studying ice and snow, because it was his stories that motivated me. It was his stories of going to these big icy rivers, these big icy landforms. What I am today is a lot of what he used to tell me. So I honor whatever I do today to him as well.
11: So back to what we're seeing right now in the area, the glacial melt is seasonal. It happens every year. Is it in general somewhat predictable, the kinds of floods that we see in this area?
14: It's quite a difficult question, right? I think because with climate change, what's happening is there is this increasing loss of mass from these glaciers. Of course, nature is still so tricky to us that there is still so much that we do not understand that we can predict nature itself, right? But what we can do is be prepared for the worst. And I think that is what we are doing right now. With the changing climate, what's happening is that there is a lot of increasing frequency of these unpredictable events. And as climate scientists, as scientists who try to quantify these, we are trying to get a lot of data to understand how we can better understand it. But it is still a research and ongoing process. And I didn't even think that a small chunk of ice that fell from the mountains of the northern side of Nepal could have so much devastating damages so far down the river line. And yeah, that in itself, as a scientist, as a local person, as a person from Nepal, was very sad, very shocking, and very scary for me.
11: So the flooding started high up in the mountains near the border with Tibet, but the water has surged down the whole river system. And I was just looking at a map earlier, it looks like it's caused flooding almost to the Indian border, so crossing the skinny part of Nepal. Is the level of destruction similar that whole way, or does it become less destructive farther away from the actual avalanche event?
14: This particular event was quite shocking to me that even further down, more than 80 kilometers, you can still see the water level is up more than 10 meters. And that is quite a lot.
11: Wow, like 33 feet.
14: Yeah. And so if you look at the upstream villages, I think it was very sad that most of the people didn't have any time to run away, and entire villages were swept away in an instant. But the lower down villages, they had some time, but the extent to which the flood came and engulfed many of those buildings, many of those rivers, I think, yeah, the scale of it was quite unimaginable. And I think as scientists as well, there is still a lot of things that maybe we need to understand better from these kind of extreme events.
11: Mm. The theory right now, based on people, I think, looking at satellite images, is that a section of the glacier collapsed, as you have said, and dropped into a river below. Is there any better understanding of what might have triggered that section of the glacier breaking off?
14: These are all preliminary investigations, and there's
11: sure.
14: still a lot of investigation going on as we have more and more better data, right? The interpretation is that this may not be directly a glacier collapse, but this could be a failure from the bedrock that is within the glacier, and that itself had collapsed and that caused the ice above it to collapse as well. So this could be then more better termed as like a large rock and ice avalanche that caused the subsequent flooding. There is still so much we do not understand, but we're just trying to unravel little pieces of the puzzle, mm-hmm. and maybe the clearer picture, we might get it further down the road. So there is all of these uncertainties that we have to deal with at the moment, because the once stable mountains are becoming more and more dynamic mm-hmm. And more complex.
11: Mm. Complex, as you've said. Are there concerns about follow-on effects, like further avalanches up in the mountains?
14: As I speak right now, there has been two lakes. Those have developed. One is directly below the glacier where the avalanche directly came from, and one is down below from where the whole avalanche came on the river valley. I think these two lakes are also a very risky situation right now, because if you go further down, you can see that the lake is formed from the river channel being dammed by the avalanche deposit. So then it keeps on growing. Mm. And if there is something that was to fall on it, and a similar disaster could happen again.
11: Wow.
14: So which is quite touch and go right now. And I think the authorities already up there already have identified the situation. And I think they are trying to do something about it. And I hope they will do something about it, because we do not want similar event happening just within the span of these few days while rescue efforts are happening, right? And that would be just a double whammy effect on what's already a worst case scenario.
11: Wow. The glaciers of the Hindu Kush Himalaya span 8 countries. This is a huge area we're talking about. When you think about this event that just happened and how unpredictable events are becoming more common, what do you think about when it comes to the future of this region? Are you concerned?
14: I'm definitely concerned, right? Just to think that a small chunk of ice that fell high up there could cause so much damage. So that scares me a lot. And what is concerning me is that then are we prepared? As in we is like, I'm talking about the people in Nepal, the government in Nepal, and the capacity in Nepal. Like whatever is happening right now is more a responsive sort of action. The disaster happened, we respond. But we cannot keep doing that, right? So we have to be pre-informed. We have to be sort of more prepared. And I think that is where it should be go. Seasons will shift towards a more unpredictable or different kind of pattern. And what do we do with that? To understand climate change is also to be prepared for the impacts from climate change.
11: You have described your work as not just a scientific endeavor, but a personal journey because of your hometown, your way of life, the Sherpa people. What is at stake right now for you, for your community?
14: I had a call with my mom. She's not in the area that was impacted. She's quite far in the east of Nepal, in the mountains as well. And she was quite concerned about my future in the mountains. She was quite concerned about, do you want to come back, right? What is the future here in the mountains? Do you think there is a family that you can build up? Do you think these mountains that we call home will be there? Do you think the Sherpa people will be there? So all of these uncertain questions and all of this paranoia is already growing, even with our parents. And of course, me as somebody who's trying to understand all of this, I've also already accumulated all of that paranoia. And yeah, it does concern me, and it does give me a lot of thought on, yeah, the fate of the people that live up there. And now it's just not about one ethnic group or another ethnic group. Now it's all of us are already in the same boat, right? And you can see just in the river channel, like whether it be up in the mountains in the far border of Nepal and Tibet, whether you be down in the southern plains of Nepal, everyone is being impacted, right?
11: Mm.
14: It is a matter of how prepared are we and that how do we try to minimize the risk. That is how I see a better and a safer future in the mountains.
11: Tenzing Chogyal Sherpa joined me from the Netherlands, where he is a glaciologist and a PhD candidate at Utrecht University. You're listening to
15: The World. Here is your cultural tip on WRP. The Atelier des Lumières in Paris's 11th district is a unique place where visitors can literally enter artworks which are projected on the walls. This month, Da Vinci, Raphael, Michelangelo, the Italian Renaissance as you've never seen it before. Three visionary geniuses, three complementary worlds, Leonardo's scientific curiosity, Raphael's perfect harmony, Michelangelo's sculptural power. Immerse yourself in their masterpieces thanks to cutting-edge technology and a completely redesigned scenography. 3D modeling, digital twins, smoke effects, and lasers. A unique creation for total immersion. Tickets are 14 euros at Atelier des Lumières in Paris, France.
11: This is The World. I'm Carolyn Beeler. The smoke in Indonesia is so thick in places that you can barely see. Emergency room visits in West Kalimantan on the Indonesian side of the island of Borneo have skyrocketed. And at various points, schools in the area and in neighboring Malaysia have closed. This is all due to massive wildfires that have spread in Indonesia for weeks. Most of these fires are burning in the country's peatlands. Wahyu Perdana is an expert in these kinds of fires. He's with the environmental organization Pantau Gambut, based in Jakarta. Earlier today, he told me that this year's fires have already far surpassed what was considered a devastating fire season a decade ago.
5: On 2015, from January till August, only detected 90 hotspots. But now, on 2026, they already 112,000 hotspot on peatland ecosystem.
11: This year's fires have burned tens of thousands of acres so far, and firefighters have been unable to get to some of the most remote blazes. Wahyu told me the peatlands themselves are what makes these fires so complicated.
5: The peatland ecosystem naturally is wetland, but if dried by design, it will more easier to burn and it's difficult to make it finish because the fire is underground. Then the fire can keep underground until weeks, then it's make more haze and smoke, and the smoke is make it transboundary haze.
11: So the peatlands, when they dry out, you say they can burn and burn for a long time, and they can burn in the actual
5: yes.
11: soil. Why are they drying out? Is it because people are drying them out and burning them for crop clearage, or is it because of the weather?
5: The drying is needed for the land clearing, especially for big plantation. Now in Indonesia, usually it used for the palm oil plantation and sugarcane plantation.
11: So people are drying the land and then burning it to clear to plant.
5: Yeah, but not just people as individual, because more than 300 corporation company is indicated with the forest fire just in the first semester on 2026.
11: So these fires are basically all intentionally set?
5: Yes, intentionally.
11: And is that legal?
5: No, it's illegal, but we have problem on the weakness of the law enforcement. Then the problem of law enforcement make it many company, they using this method, the slash and burn, because this is more cheaper.
11: Yeah.
5: More effective for economy.
11: So it has been illegal to burn the land, but you're saying there's not really enforcement?
5: Yes, there is big problem on law enforcement because they just give the law enforcement only to the individual level or the field operator, not
11: okay.
5: to the corporation.
11: So they're telling small farmers they can't burn their land, but they're not going to these big palm oil plantations and saying they can't.
5: Only the small farmer or only the operator who's on the field, they set it the fires.
11: Yeah. So just the laborers who are doing this work.
5: Yes. Only the labor of doing the work.
11: So are people having to evacuate their homes or are there health impacts that you're seeing? What impact is this having on people?
5: Not easy for people to evacuate from their home because the big impact of the area, not just only on West Kalimantan, but almost all the Kalimantan island. Then what happened now is already happened on three big islands in Indonesia, in Sumatra, Kalimantan, then on Papua Island.
11: So the smoke has spread beyond Indonesia's borders. Schools were closed in neighboring Malaysia, and the smoke triggered air quality concerns in Brunei and Singapore. Are Indonesia's neighbors getting mad about this? Is this turning into a diplomatic problem?
5: Yeah, but there is no specific strategy for the government to handle this problem. I think it will be more easier to solve if some government, Indonesia, Malaysia, and Singapore, or the area, especially related with the Kalimantan island, they can agree not give the financing to the concession, especially if concession have of proven land clearing by forest fire.
11: So you're suggesting a solution there, like basically don't allow companies to operate unless they can prove that they don't do this.
5: Yes.
11: There are still several weeks to go before Indonesia's typical fire season is over. Do you expect it to be this smoky until the rains start?
5: On our analysis or in meteorological bodies of government analysis, this El Nino will be continue until the first quarter of 2027. Then we worry about this condition because it's mean the dry season is more longer than years before.
11: Oh, I see. So when do you expect the rains to start there?
5: The second semester of the 2027.
11: You don't expect rains to come until the second half of 2027?
5: Yeah.
11: Wow.
5: It's mean the dry season more longer than before.
11: Wow.
5: Because this El Nino season, even some diction from the meteorological body, they said this is the Godzilla El Nino. Then the term of Godzilla El Nino usually used on El Nino condition that's longer than before, and we worry about that.
11: Wahyu Perdana is a campaign manager with Pantau Gambut. The organization monitors Indonesia's peatlands. The death of the so-called Butcher of Bosnia was announced today. General Ratko Mladic died at age 84 in a prison hospital in The Hague, Netherlands, where he was serving a life sentence. Mladic oversaw numerous atrocities as the leader of Serbian forces during the Bosnian War in the 1990s. Troops under his control laid siege to the Bosnian capital, Sarajevo. They also established concentration camps for non-Serb civilians and enemy soldiers and systematically killed prisoners. In 1995, Mladic's troops slaughtered more than 8,000 Muslim men and boys in Srebrenica, Europe's first and only case of genocide since World War II. After the war, Mladic spent nearly two decades on the run. He was caught in 2011, and 6 years later, a UN tribunal found him guilty of genocide and crimes against humanity.
16: For having committed these crimes, the chamber sentences Mr. Ratko Mladic to life imprisonment.
11: Mladic was one of the most notorious figures of the wars in Yugoslavia, which left more than 100,000 people dead. He once boasted of being a Serbian god. In the dock at The Hague, he refused to accept the legitimacy of the court. Here's a yelled exchange he had with a judge via an interpreter.
16: Mr. Mladic, the court orders that you be removed from the courtroom.
17: Sold!
18: Not a court.
17: Šta ste vi?
18: Who are you?
17: Ne date mi da dišem.
18: You're not allowing me to breathe.
11: Despite the charges and the life sentence, many within Serbia protested Mladic's capture and continued to regard him as a national hero.

0: Still to come, how Canada's most deadly natural disaster changed the way paramedics respond to extreme heat events. Plus, knocking baseballs out of the park while also knocking back wildfires takes some serious coordination. Meet a baseball player slash wildland firefighter. 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
1: Will Forte spent 8 seasons as a cast member on Saturday Night Live. But when he was first offered the job, he actually turned it down. He'll tell you about that decision and why his new movie, Coyote vs. Acme, was almost not released. That's coming up on Q from CBC.
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0: This is The World. I'm Carolyn Beeler. This summer is on track to be the hottest ever on record. Enduring heat waves, people with pre-existing conditions, the elderly, and those who work outside are especially vulnerable. So are the paramedics who respond to other people's health emergencies while working in the heat that often triggered them. That was the case in British Columbia, Canada. 5 years ago, an 8-day heat dome stretched across the province, pushing temperatures well above 100 degrees day and night. And British Columbia's emergency services were overwhelmed.
3: The moment I hit the button for us to be available, we were sent to a cardiac arrest.
0: That's Ryan Ackerman, an executive director with the British Columbia Emergency Health Services. He worked in the field during the heat dome.
3: On our way to the cardiac arrest, we were canceled off of that and sent to a closer cardiac arrest. And I kind of turned the radio volume up a little bit and started to hear all of the other units on our channel. And I couldn't hear one that wasn't heading to a cardiac arrest.
0: When Ackerman got there, the patient had died. So had all the other patients he heard on the radio.
3: And that went on for hours. That was all the channel really did for hours. We didn't see a living patient until about 3 p.m.
0: Ultimately, more than 600 people died under the heat dome. Thousands more were sick with symptoms of heat stress. It is the deadliest disaster in Canadian history. It prompted changes to how BC's emergency medical service operates as high temperatures become the norm. We are looking at those changes for this week's Big Fix, our series on the most ambitious ways people are working to address and adapt to climate change. Brooks Hoga is an academic and serves on the province's Heat Advisory Committee. He's also a licensed paramedic, though he was not in the field during the heat dome. He says one of the biggest problems paramedics faced was their uniforms, made worse by the required protective gear in the pandemic.
4: We wear long cargo pants, boots that come up past your ankles. And then at that time, we had just wool blended shirts that we wear. And most people wear an undershirt, but we also had to wear gowns. These are like big blue smocks. They go right up to your neck, cover your arms down to your ankles. We also had to wear N95 masks plus a face shield and then booties. And that is hot on the best of days. And then you can imagine if the person's really sick or requires CPR, that's a lot of physical exercise. So having to do that, I remember talking to some of my colleagues describing that their boots were full of sweat and they were just so hot and exhausted, even after a regular car, even if they didn't have to do CPR, just a regular ambulance call, it was significantly hot, particularly in indoor environments. So they would go into apartments that maybe didn't have air conditioning, had small windows, these kind of things. And they would be in these incredibly hot indoor environments. And that was even worse than outdoors.
0: Mm. So were paramedics able to get to all the calls that were coming in? I know that the volume was extraordinarily high.
4: It was record-breaking, and the system, and it wasn't just the ambulance system, also the hospital systems became overwhelmed because people were self-reporting to the emergency rooms, plus we were taking people to the emergency rooms. So if they're backed up and it takes longer for us to transfer our patient to the emergency room, then also that reduces the amount of ambulance calls that we can do. And then the other factor is because of the high mortality rate or the people that died, what happens typically during that time is when somebody has died or they die in our care, we wait for the police or the coroner to come. And because they were overwhelmed, that was also trapping our paramedics on the scene. Again, not being able to clear the scene and going to go to treat people that required our services.
0: So it was a whole system pushed to, it sounds like, the brink of collapse. I understand it served as a wake-up call for British Columbia's emergency health services. What has changed now about how the system handles an extreme heat event?
4: I think one of the biggest things is we had a heat committee started, and this group has met every week since the heat dome. And what it does is it looks at the system at large and looks at how do we reduce the morbidity and mortality of people from heat. So when we're looking at that, there's all kinds of different pieces. One of them is at the time of the heat dome, Environment and Climate Change Canada, our national weather system, they issue different levels of heat alerts. And it's like a yellow, orange, red, a red being the most extreme,
0: sure,
4: a yellow being just like a regular heat wave. And at the time, they were looking at it just from the numbers point of view. So if it reaches this kind of temperature, then we're going to issue this type of warning level. But the problem with that is those were not matched to the risk to the population. Mm. So now what happens, and since then, is we get a briefing. This group gets a briefing from Environment and Climate Change Canada, and then we look at what are the risk factors. So if it was hot, but there was also a high risk to the population, it might reach that red level or extreme heat emergency that would trigger all kinds of different plans in the province, from the emergency rooms to BC housing to our system, et cetera.
0: So what are the other variables that get taken into account? Is it things like humidity and whether the temperature is reducing overnight, things like that?
4: Exactly, actually. There's something called the Humidex. So it's the how the temperature affects people. So it's not just the baseline temperature, say it was 37 degrees Celsius, but what does the Humidex rate it at? And that might be at 42 or 43, which is very dangerous for human health. And then the nighttime temperatures, that's where the high risk is. One of the other factors that happens is when it's hot one day and then it gets hotter the next day, is houses retain that heat.
0: Mm-hmm.
4: And they do not cool down. And then it gets hotter and hotter, and it's the indoor people. So during our disaster, almost nobody died outdoors. The vast majority, if not everybody, that died were in indoor temperatures. And they were typically people that were underhoused. So imagine, you know, an apartment building that has a walk-up, no elevator, two or three stories, flat roof, busy street with a lot of cement, and it's in those, especially those upper floors. Typically, those folks may have not as much money or means for themselves. One of the other things that came out from the research that was done post heat dome is that the highest population of comorbidities, schizophrenia was the number one, followed by other mental health considerations, substance use disorder, et cetera.
0: So why would that be?
4: I think there's a lot of different factors. I think there's still some more research to be done, but if they're in that population that is maybe doesn't have means, so they're in this type of housing situation, maybe socially isolated. Certainly some of the medications that folks take would affect their metabolism and different types of perceptions. And it was actually quite shocking. It was, I believe it was about 100 of the 600 that died. Schizophrenia. So it was a significant number of people.
0: We were talking earlier about what the heat dome was like for paramedics specifically. What changes were made for them to make that work safer and more comfortable for them?
4: Yeah. So, you know, one of the easy things that was done is changing to a warm weather uniform. So it's like a lighter shirt that is breathable still high reflective and all the different safety considerations. All paramedics are issued big or large water bottles just to make sure that they have enough hydration and they're insulated so they stay cold during the shift. And post-heat dome, we did a lot of testing with our ambulances to make sure the air conditioning could keep up, and giving paramedics instructions to make sure that you don't turn the ambulance off, you keep them idling. We have we send technicians to emergency rooms so that they can clean the ambulances and do the restocking in between calls on hot days. So paramedics can take that time not to do that work, but have time to sit and have a break and cool down inside the hospital where there's air conditioning, have an extra drink, have an extra few minutes.
0: Has there been any change in training around working in heat for paramedics?
4: Definitely. So there's different types of controls that we can have. So we have controls like, you know, keeping people cool and hydrated and things like that. And then we also have the training that's associated with having a lot of patients or mass casualties. So typically a mass casualty happens, you know, maybe with a bus crash or something like that, where you have, concentrated in one area where this is widespread and uncontained. That training existed before, but it was updated and modernized to take into effect not only things like the heat dome, but other types of incidents that we've had.
0: So it's interesting. I mean, heat is by far the deadliest natural disaster, if you want to call it that. It kills more people than all the other natural disasters combined every year. But a lot of people don't know that. Is part of the changes to training and maybe other things kind of trying to get people to realize that heat waves are natural disasters? They are kind of mass casualty events or have the potential to be so?
4: Yeah. And I think that type of education are kind of up the chain from paramedics. That's more in like that heat committee and our government or other places to call those states of emergency and to recognize that it's a problem. So there was no special state of emergency for the heat dome back in 2021. We already had a state of emergency because of COVID, but it wasn't adjusted for the heat. Now that's changed. And once you have those special states of emergency, that allows, you know, organizations to ramp up their plans and processes, start up emergency operation centers. That might mean staffing extra ambulances and bringing those things in to have more people ready.
0: You work on this from a variety of different angles. You've been a paramedic. You're an academic who studies this kind of thing. What advice would you give other people who run, let's say, specifically paramedic systems on how to better work in a warming world?
4: Yeah. And I think the way that I talk about these things now is not so much climate change, but we're in a changed climate. And then the other consideration is that often these emergencies and disasters are left to people like me. So specialized people that, you know, pull out the three-ring binder. But the reality is that these types of heat events aren't the exception to the rule. They are part of the environment that we live in. And what we call extreme heat now won't be the same as in 20 or 30 years from now. And what we need to do is just to adjust our ways that we think and the process that we have, not from just the specialized disaster and emergency management folks, but into every day working and adapt our plans, processes, and equipment to making sure that we can operate in these extreme environments.
0: Do you see there being one key lesson learned from the 2021 heat dome?
4: One of the interesting things that happened is right after the heat dome, we were asked to give advice to the UK, which was having a heat event and they weren't used to it. We mentioned to them about making sure that you have a relaxed uniform policy, hydration, this idea that you have technicians at the emergency room and that, you know, having the ambulances run so that you have the air conditioning. And that wasn't normal for us. It wasn't normal for them at that time. And protecting those paramedics so that they can continue to do calls to the people that are getting sick or dying from the heat, I think is the biggest lesson for us, is that it is our paramedic staff first.
0: Brooks. Hogya studies climate adaptation and sits on the British Columbia Heat Committee. Staying in British Columbia, we bring you the story of a trailblazer of sorts. Ali Schroeder grew up in BC and works as a wildland firefighter. She also happens to be one of the top women baseball players in Canada, now playing with the Boston Hunters in the Women's Pro Baseball League. But as she has found out, chasing the dual dream of knocking balls out of the park and knocking back wildfires takes some serious coordination. GBH's Esteban Bustillos has our story.
5: Line to short and snagged. And that will do it.
6: Baseball may not be the first sport that comes to mind when people think of Canada. But Ali Schroeder caught the bug early growing up in British Columbia and never looked back. So, when she first heard whispers of a pro women's league, she had to be part of it.
7: I never thought there would be an opportunity for myself to play professional baseball. In my career, I certainly hoped that I could push it in the right direction. But for there to be the opportunity for me was like, okay, I got to do everything I can to pursue this dream of mine.
6: Only problem, baseball season falls in the busiest time of year for Schroeder's main job as a wildland firefighter.
7: I would say baseball, honestly, kind of funny, is like a hobby to me, and firefighting is my full-time job.
6: Those are no small words for Schroeder. She was the first woman to ever sign and play in the Canadian Collegiate Baseball Conference. And she's been a member of Canada's national team 9 times. But after growing up in British Columbia, the realities of wildfire and climate change became impossible for Schroeder to ignore.
7: I saw it around the time that I was graduating high school escalate very, very fast. Every summer was worse than the one before. You see it impacting your friends, your family, people that you know in very real ways.
6: According to the Canadian Climate Institute, the last 3 fire seasons have been among the 10 worst on record. 2023 was the single most destructive season to date, with fires consuming 16.5 million hectares of land. Schroeder considered becoming a firefighter in a city, maybe even becoming a cop. But she loves the outdoors and the natural beauty of her home. So, at just 17 years old, she did her first year of firefighting.
7: Yeah, as a 17, 18-year-old, I was very much on active fire line, seeing wildfires.
6: It helps that firefighting is something of a family business for the Schroeders. Ali's mom, Candy, is a planning officer and logistics chief for the BC Wildfire Service. Basically, she makes sure firefighters have everything they need. She says it wasn't hard to see Ali choose to be a firefighter, but she knows it's hard for her daughter to take time away from one passion to pursue another. In both professions, there's no such thing as work from home.
8: She's a wildland firefighter, so she has a season. So it's really difficult watching as a parent. It's hard watching her have to make that choice.
6: Schroeder, at 24, is already a crew leader back in Canada. And she's a leader in the clubhouse, too. Beth Greenwood is a catcher and player coach for the Hunters. She says Schroeder isn't the loudest person in the room, but she's helped to take on responsibilities of leading the team. And having a firefighter on the squad helps put playing a game of failure in perspective.
9: In her profession, if something goes wrong, that could be it, you know? And so I think kind of having that perspective of like, hey, it's, you know, maybe it's frustrating. Maybe you feel like it's the end of the world, but it's not. There's going to be another baseball game. There's going to be another pitch. There's going to be another swing.
6: In a league where just about every player must take a job beyond just the baseball to pay the bills, Schroeder is lucky enough to have a profession that she's as passionate about as the game of baseball.
7: For me, I think that if the opportunity came, I would absolutely love to just play baseball. But I think that firefighting fills something in me that I'll always come back to it.
6: One day, baseball will end for Ali Schroeder. But the life of service she feels she was called to will continue once she steps off the mound. For The World, I'm Esteban Bustillos in Boston.
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12: This is The World. I'm Carolyn Beeler. Limiting immigration is a top priority for Italy's far-right president, Giorgia Meloni. And her policies aimed at deterring migration are showing results. In the first half of this year, sea arrivals in Italy were down by 30% compared to last year. Those policies are also impacting the main immigration office in Rome. DW's correspondent Angelo von Schaik takes us there.
13: Outside this immigration office in Rome, a group tells me they've been

0: This situation has been going on for years, but only now it's receiving more media attention, says Chiara Zanetti, a social worker with Baobab, a Rome-based organization that supports migrants. People have to appear in person at the immigration office to make an appointment for their asylum application or to renew their residence permit. That means they have to wait outside, sometimes for days, before they can get inside, in the cold, the heat or the rain. One man has even died while standing in line. A passing driver shouts from his car, "Just look at the mess here." Every single day.
1: Da quanto tempo che sei in Italia?
2: Io sono in Italia 2 anni quasi, ancora non hai fatto documento.
1: Perché non sei riuscito a farlo.
0: Yassin tells me he has been camping on the sidewalk outside the immigration office for 6 days. He's been living in Italy for 2 years now and says he's entitled to a residence permit. But he says he still hasn't managed to obtain one because the bureaucracy simply doesn't work. This office is the only place in Rome where people can apply for a residence permit. No more than 50 people are allowed inside each day. According to social worker Chiara Zanetti, this is a deliberate policy of deterrence.
3: Cavalca quella che è la narrazione della migrazione come un problema e quindi si cerca in ogni caso di.
0: It fits the narrative that immigration is nothing but a problem, says Zanetti. But we're talking about people. People who now have to wait years before they can obtain the proper documents. Everything is done to make the process as difficult as possible for them. But this is simply unsustainable. There's a bus arriving, and even more people are getting off to join the queue. The question for the immigration service is whether, in this age of the internet and smartphones, the process couldn't be organized in a simpler, more digital way. But the office did not pick up my many phone calls. Their spokesperson, Paolo Monastro, did speak to our colleagues at the Italian television channel RAI, where he largely placed the blame on politicians.
4: Ma l'evoluzione della normativa ovviamente dipende dagli organi legislativi. Noi
0: we carry out what the legislator asks of us, says Monastro. In addition, we try to manage the situation here as best we can. But we deal with a very large number of people every single day. The new EU migration and asylum pact means that Italy must enforce stricter control of its external borders and must take back migrants who are staying in other EU countries but originally arrived in Italy. In practice, this means that the pressure on Italy's migration system will increase, and Italy will have to screen even more migrants and possibly send them back. But with an immigration system that is already unable to handle the current pressure, it remains to be seen whether this will succeed.
5: Adesso si non entriamo, rimaniamo di qua.
1: Okay, in bocca al lupo.
0: The next group of migrants is now heading towards the entrance of the immigration office, and they hope that today they will be able to get inside. Angelo van Schaik, Rome, Italy.
6: That story comes to us from DW's Inside Europe podcast. Here's one from the Only in France file. The first shop devoted exclusively to artisanal French butter has opened in Paris. I am honestly surprised it's the first. The aptly named Le Butter Shop opened last month not far from the Eiffel Tower. It offers several dozen varieties and flavors from small family producers. Le Butter Shop is the brainchild of 34-year-old Erwan Leo.
7: So I just opened this place for people to really discover what real butter is and all the different tastes you have. So the idea here is before buying the butter, you can taste all of them. I have a tower where all the type of butters, raspberries, strawberry, I mean the garlic, all spices can be found. You taste it and whatever you like, then you can buy it directly in different formats.
6: Yes, you heard that right. He said tower of butter. Butter is serious business in France. The French consume an average of about 18 pounds of it a year, among the most in the world. If hearing that makes you worry about French arteries, health officials point out that obesity levels in France are well below the average for developed countries. So far, the Butter Boutique has proven popular with locals and tourists, like professional chef

0: Alexander Balaban, who is from Estonia. He says French butters are held in high esteem.
1: I work in Norway and they really like salted butter. So my friend asked me to bring him some French butter as well. So.
0: Still, owner Erwan Leo admits some of his friends were skeptical of his butter-mongering plans.
2: Everybody around me was telling me, you're crazy, you shouldn't do it, and nobody's going to come. I said, I don't care, I want to do it. So it's not based on numbers, it's based on passion, and this is where we are today.
0: Leo stocks some pretty obscure flavors, including seaweed and chocolate, but he says he's still on the hunt for croissant-flavored butter, which sounds a little redundant to me. Isn't croissant flavor basically butter? But hey, I guess he is the expert.

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I'm Carolyn Beeler. 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
1: Hello and welcome to Newsday on the BBC World Service with James Copnall in London and Anne Soy in Nairobi.
2: We will bring you the latest from the scene of the devastating floods in Nepal. The death toll is approaching 500, with many more missing.
1: And there are fears of a secondary flood. We'll hear from a local politician about the impact on his district.
2: And a tragic case in the US where a mother on trial for killing her three children awaits the court's decision on whether postpartum psychosis played a part in the events and whether she is criminally responsible for her actions.
3: This was not a woman in the throes of psychosis on January 24th, 2023. This was a woman who acted intentionally, rationally, and swiftly to accomplish a very specific goal, to kill.
1: That's after the latest world news.
4: BBC News with David Harper. The Chinese authorities say rescuers have evacuated more than 1,000 people from the disaster zone in southern Tibet following Wednesday's catastrophic floods and mudslides. Chinese state television said more than 500 tourists were among the rescued. In northern Nepal, the search for survivors continued through the night. Nearly 500 people are confirmed to have died in Nepal, with more than 800 still missing. Azadeh Moshiri reports from one of the affected areas in northern Nepal.
5: The casualty figures continue to rise in what has become the worst disaster Nepal has seen since an earthquake in 2015. This time, experts believe a glacier collapsing could have triggered flooding. Helicopters are still flying over the mountains, searching for survivors and delivering relief supplies. Hundreds of people have been rescued, including most of the 450 people trapped in a tunnel in Trishuli. Rescue efforts continue, and moments like these offer hope to the families we meet who are desperately waiting for news of their loved ones.
4: President Trump has issued an executive order renaming Lake Ontario, which borders both the United States and Canada, as Lake America. The US president had repeatedly threatened the measure online amid an escalating trade row. Canada's Prime Minister Mark Carney reaffirmed that Canadians would continue to call the body of water Lake Ontario now and always. Daniel Bush is in Washington.
6: It's important to note that this will be renamed for the purposes of the American government on maps and so forth, but other countries, private companies, private map makers are not required to use that name. And it's reminiscent, of course, of President Trump's move to do the same thing with the Gulf of Mexico over a trade dispute there last year, where he renamed it the Gulf of America to try and pressure another ally to come to terms with him on trade issues.
4: U.S. media reports say the Trump administration is in talks with Venezuela's interim government about Washington taking an ownership stake in its huge oil resources. According to the reports, the discussions involve more than a dozen productive oil fields with 90 billion barrels, about a third of Venezuela's total proven reserves. The US military says no ships have entered or left any Iranian port without America's permission since it started its naval blockade. In a statement on social media, a US commander, Brad Cooper, said vessels were being allowed into and out of Iranian ports for humanitarian reasons only.
7: Since resuming the blockade, thousands of US service members operating more than 20 warships and hundreds of aircraft have sustained our success, turning around 75 vessels attempting to run the blockade and disabling three vessels that did not comply when directed. CENTCOM forces have demonstrated time and time again that we are laser focused on this mission.
4: He also said the U.S. military had successfully removed sea mines planted by Iran's Revolutionary Guard in the waterway. Tehran insists the strait remains closed. World news from the BBC. South Korea, Japan and the United States will conduct joint military drills early next month, despite President Trump scaling back such exercises with South Korea. Last week, joint drills between Seoul and Washington finished 6 days earlier than planned. Mr. Trump said he was scaling back military operations with South Korea because of his very good relationship with the North Korean leader Kim Jong-un. He described the drills as costly and hostile. Malaysia says it has finalised the first phase of a voluntary repatriation programme that will see about 1,500 Myanmar refugees return home. Prime Minister Anwar Ibrahim had earlier stated that Myanmar had agreed to repatriate 5,000 ethnic Rohingya refugees amid rising tensions with local communities in Malaysia. The US Immigration Enforcement Agency, ICE, has signed a multi-million dollar deal to buy 6,000 gloves that can deliver electric shocks. Thomas Baker reports.
8: The generated low output voltage emitter, or GLOVE for short, will be supplied by a Kentucky-based company. It looks like a normal patrol glove, but once an officer activates its electrical mode, it can deliver up to 380 volts when making contact with a person's skin. ICE argues the gloves would reduce the reliance on physical force, including the use of firearms. Civil rights groups have expressed alarm, questioning whether the agency has in place adequate safeguards against misuse. ICE has been under increased scrutiny in the wake of fatalities during immigration enforcement raids.
4: Three staff members of the US military newspaper Stars and Stripes have filed a lawsuit against the Pentagon over their firing for insubordination. Last week, the Defense Department had asked publisher Max Lederer to sack the editor, Eric Slavin, and a correspondent, Lara Court, for taking part in an interview in which they spoke against editorial interference by the Pentagon. When Mr. Lederer refused, all three were fired. BBC News.
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1: In the programme today, we'll bring you the latest from the rescue efforts following the devastating flooding in Nepal and Tibet. We'll also hear about a new development in the US relationship with Venezuela and the country's oil. And our correspondent will report from a murder trial that has gripped the US.
2: You can send us a message on anything you hear on Newsday by WhatsApp or text on our usual number, +44 77 86 20 50 85.
1: As the days pass since the devastating flash floods in Nepal-Tibet border region, the scale of the devastation is becoming clearer. So far, nearly 500 deaths have been confirmed in Nepal, but more than 800 people remain unaccounted for, with hundreds also missing in Tibet. There are also worries about a secondary flood as water has accumulated in a newly formed lake, with the potential that the debris holding it back could breach and release a new wave of water. We're now joined by the BBC Sanjaya Dakal, who's in Kathmandu. Welcome to the programme. What's the situation where you are?
9: The number of dead is rising by the day. The latest figure given by Nepal Police is 469. 977 people are still missing, including over 600 tourists. Yesterday, the security personnel, they've rescued over 1,500 people, and the rescue and search and rescue efforts are still continuing in the area.
1: What are the rescue teams dealing with, the kind of challenges that they are facing? Because yesterday we were reporting about the bridges, the roads that had been washed away.
9: Yeah, the number of bridges have been washed away, kilometers of highways have been washed away, so it's very difficult to reach the worst affected region. It is difficult to reach there. The army officials who are involved in the rescue operations have been telling us that they are finding it very difficult to reach to the people who are stranded in tunnels, because there are a number of hydropower plants in the area. And many people are thought to have been stranded in some tunnels there.
1: And their report that is just coming in saying that the Nepal Army says it's working to rescue 100 people trapped in a hydropower tunnel after the flood. So the scale of it, just give us a sense of that. And is there a sense that they have enough to deal with the rescue, to deal with the search efforts?
9: Scale of the disaster is very huge indeed. It is the biggest catastrophe to hit Nepal since earthquake of 2015. And resource-wise, Nepal is a poor country. So you can imagine that difficulty that rescue operators are working in. These kind of circumstances, and many places you cannot even reach on road, by road. So you have to either use a helicopter, and even then the helicopters may not be able to land, and in many places, because there are debris and muds everywhere all around. So it is a difficult operation.
1: And even without the debris, this is already a very challenging terrain, isn't it? It's a mountainous region. And now we're hearing of the lake that has been formed by the debris that might breach any time. It must be very challenging for the rescue teams and the people who are still there.
9: Yes, that has added to the worries of the rescue operators that the lake is still forming there, the water is accumulating and could breach. And Met Office in the country has also issued an alert to the people living downstream that they should remain alert about another round of flood that may happen. Even so, the rescue efforts are continuing. And as you mentioned, this is a mountainous area. It is in the northern part of Nepal. It's in the border with China. And it's very high hills and mountains all around.
1: And, you know, there's a lot of focus right now, of course, on the people who are being unaccounted for, the search and rescue efforts. But what about the people who have survived, who have been displaced and who have lost their homes? What's happening with that?
9: It's very early days for rehabilitating them. The focus is on search, rescue and immediate relief. And many people have lost their lives and livelihoods. And it's a difficult period because they would need a lot of assistance survive. And for the time being, local people have been helping them. Local authorities are helping them. But it is going to be a big challenge.
1: Many thanks for giving us those updates. That's the BBC Sanjay Dakal in Kathmandu.
2: And let's focus in on one of the areas that has been most affected in Nepal, the Nuwakot district. We can speak now to the Nepalese social activist Rebbe Kiran Hamal, who has been involved in the rescue efforts there as a volunteer. Welcome to the program. Just tell us a little bit about the situation where you are.
10: Situation is very worse. Government is trying to rescue the people who are only in the connection, but there are hundreds of people. They are not in connection. Some are trapped into the tunnels and they are not in connection. So it's very difficult in front of the army's training center at Nuwakot. Hundreds of people are begging for their relatives' rescue and their lives. So it's very devastating situation, and we found so many bodies, they are smelling. So very worst condition here.
2: Yeah, so that means that tragically an awful lot of people have died near where you are, is that right?
10: Yeah. I hope there is more chances of lost. The government is telling only 800 people are missing, but I think we visited the ground. More than 3,000 to 4,000 people are missing, and it's very sad.
2: Yeah, and I know you've been involved in some efforts to help people. What does that entail? What have you and others been doing?
10: We have been there to support them with some foods and medical instruments, medicines, and to know the actual situation there, and we are appealing other peoples to collect the relief materials, and again we are planning to go there and support them.
2: How easy is it to get to all the worst affected places? Because obviously we've heard a lot about bridges being swept away, roads being damaged. Is it the case that there are areas even near where you are where it's simply impossible to get to because of the flooding?
10: It's very impossible to get to be there in the Rasuwa, mainly the affected area, the Rasuwa districts, then in the last districts in the northern side. And by jungle, by the forest, there are ways to reach there, and some of our friends are reaching there from the forest, and they are trying to have communication with the communities there and try to find the conditions through the off-roads. There are options, the small roads through which we can travel by walking, and our friends are there, and they are finding some people are living in the schools and the public places, and they are waiting for foods, medicines. Yeah, we are trying.
2: Is food and medicine what people need the most at the moment?
10: Yeah, but most of the moment the children and the people who are aged and they need the regular medicines they were using, because they lost their homes, their everything. So the people who are suffering from the diseases, which they must need the regular basic medicine, yeah, it's on priority.
2: And I'm just looking at a news flash from a news agency which says that the AFP news agency, which says that the army in Nepal says it's working to rescue 100 people trapped in a hydropower tunnel after a flood. I mean, I wouldn't necessarily expect you to have exact information on that, but it sounds like people just fled wherever they could to try and escape that surge of water.
10: Yes, till now it's not rescued the people who are under the tunnel. Because we talked with the armies and our authorities, they are not having where the exact the tunnels are, because it was the flood, it covered 100 meters more. So one of the father, the man Man Bahadur Sai, the working in Trishuli hydro project, he was the senior engineer there, and his father was there in front of the army office, and he was worried, and he's begging one of their friend told that there are 40 people under the tunnel, they must be rescued in time, but it's not happening now.
2: Yeah, sad stories everywhere you look, I guess. Rabbi Kiran Hamal, a Nepalese social activist, speaking to us from the Nuwakot district, one of the worst affected areas. Thank you very much indeed. This is Newsday on the BBC World Service with Anne in Nairobi, James in London, and also Isaac with the sports. Sports perhaps mixed with a bit of politics.
11: Yes, indeed, because it was announced on Thursday that UEFA is pursuing criminal legal proceedings against FIFA and its president Gianni Infantino over the now-scrapped plan to sell off stakes in the World Cup to private investors. An application has been made by the European governing body requesting access to evidence and documents for use in proceedings in Switzerland, which is where FIFA and both UEFA are based, actually. I've been speaking to Margaret Fleming from Front Office Sport. I asked her to explain this latest intervention by UEFA.
12: So on Thursday, UEFA filed three different legal filings in three different states in the US in federal court. And so they are basically trying to hatch this larger plan to get Swiss authorities eventually to try to bring criminal charges against Gianni Infantino and potentially other FIFA officials. So what Thursday's move was, is to try to compel through discovery to get more information from people involved in FIFA Forward Enterprise, which was Gianni's plan to sell off stakes in the World Cup to outside investors. So an advisor, the lead investor, and then FIFA itself are all being targeted in this. And UEFA's not suing FIFA or suing any of them directly, but it's to try to get that information that they can bring then to the Swiss authorities and say, hey, you should do something here with Gianni.
11: The word that really stood out to me was criminal proceedings, because FIFA and Gianni Infantino would argue that they are a commercial enterprise, that Infantino as the leader has a right to bring an idea to its members, and that idea was withdrawn, and that there would be nothing criminal about that. What is the argument that he has committed a crime, or FIFA have committed a crime?
12: My understanding of it is that they're trying to show that in the past and through FIFA Forward Enterprise, Infantino has acted in a way that he has been trying to increase profits that could benefit himself also and those in his close circle, seems to be what they're getting at here and what they're accusing. That Infantino, even though FIFA Forward Enterprise did not happen, what he was trying to do was set up something that could benefit himself financially or otherwise, and also other people in his circle, and that they argue he's been doing that and been building that up in ways that are, you know, a lot of their evidence, whether it's criminal or not, but a lot of their things about being close with Trump and all the stuff that he's been doing for years, that he's behaving in a way that could seek to benefit him in certain ways and not the organization.
11: It's incredible that FIFA as an organization is where it is, considering the World Cup a few months ago was incredibly successful, particularly in the United States, and now is engulfed in this crisis. What do you think this is doing to FIFA and football in general as an entity?
12: There was such a sense before the tournament of all the muck, I like to call it, like all the different issues and problems, and are people going to be able to be let into the country? I'm talking about the US specifically, but we also saw a player couldn't get into Canada. Could people come in? Could, you know, ticket prices are so high. Would people be able to go to games? Are locals going to be able to go to games because it, you know, cost them $1,000? All this stuff. Like, there was so much. Iran and the US, there was all these kind of storylines. And everyone would say, oh, once the ball's kicked, it'll be fine. And for the most part, of course, there were many moments of examples of that muck kind of continuing. But for the most part, during those 6 weeks, it was the World Cup and the magic of the World Cup and the wonderfulness of it. And those were side by side. But really, that, you know, the soccer kind of redeems a lot of that muck and is why the World Cup is so beloved and keeps people coming back. And the spirit of the tournament really came out. And it feels like we just went immediately back into that feeling. It felt like there wasn't like a before and after, but there was just kind of this little interlude, and now we're right back into that same feeling of, oh my gosh, all the issues. In some ways, the tournament kind of just covered it up for a second, and now we're kind of right back where we were.
11: And do you think with this latest development, it takes me back to 2015, where police officers are storming into a hotel where FIFA officials are at, and that is the beginning of the end of Sepp Blatter's reign as the FIFA president. Does this moment, this intervention by UEFA, feel similar to that situation back in 2015?
12: I think that moment was so dramatic, and, you know, with the hotel and everything, like there was so much of that it was high stakes and so public. And I don't think we're quite there yet with the drama. I think this certainly could open a door to something like that, maybe, like if they find the dirt that they want to find. But if anything, I think we're a long way off from any kind of criminal charges being brought. I mean, the US legal system takes a while, even just the discovery period, and then, you know, to bring it then over to Switzerland and then for them to have their own process. I think even if what UEFA wants to see this all the way through and Gianni gets criminally charged and then they go through a criminal proceeding, I think that would just take a really long time to get through that. What is more likely here is that there is more pressure, whether that's Gianni steps down, whether that's, you know, somebody else comes and runs against him, more countries come out against him. Or I think that is kind of more the interim question. And this just kind of adds to the pressure that UEFA is mounting against Gianni in the short term.
11: Yeah, that is the journalist Margaret Fleming there on the situation surrounding UEFA and FIFA.
2: Sounds like that one's going to run around. Isaac Fannin, thank you.
1: Let's get some business news now. And the US media is reporting that the Trump administration is in talks with the Venezuelan interim government about Washington taking an ownership stake in its huge oil resources. Our business reporter, Ijeoma Ndukwe, is in studio in London with more on this. Ijeoma, good morning. What more do we know about this potential deal with Venezuela?
13: Well, at this stage, it's still unconfirmed. We haven't heard from the White House yet or the Venezuelan government. But what we're seeing, we're seeing reports that the US is in talks with Venezuela about taking a significantly large stake in its oil fields. And according to those reports, the details are still being ironed out, but the discussions are said to involve more than a dozen productive oil fields, which have 90 billion barrels of proven reserves. Now, bear in mind, Venezuela has 300 billion barrels of proven reserves. So this is nearly a third of that. Now, some of these oil fields used to be controlled by former Venezuelan insiders, you know, people with close ties to the former administration, including some who've now been indicted. And even some of those fields were controlled by China. So we're not entirely sure how what's going to happen with the ownership of some of these oil fields if this deal was to pan out. Apparently, in return for a US ownership stake, private companies, including American firms, would develop the oil fields and return more oil revenue to Venezuela.
1: Many thanks for that, Ijeoma Ndukwe.
2: Let's head to the US now, where the high-profile murder trial of Lindsay Clancy is now in the hands of a Massachusetts jury. After 5 weeks of testimony, jurors began deliberations to determine if she is criminally responsible for the 2023 deaths of her three children. The defense is arguing that she suffered from postpartum psychosis, a severe mental health emergency that begins suddenly after childbirth. Our North America reporter Sham Khalil reports.
14: We're going to take a break this time.
5: Lindsay Clancy admits to killing her three young children, but listening to details of their death in court was at times too much for her to bear. Cora was 5, Dawson 3, and Callan was 8 months old when they were strangled by their young mother. The question at the heart of this case is whether she was legally responsible.
15: She's living her own hell. She knows what happened with those kids.
5: In January 2023, Lindsay killed her children while her then-husband was out picking up dinner for the family. She then tried taking her own life. Patrick Clancy described finding his kids in the basement.
16: And then I went to the other side of the basement and he was in my office.
17: And when you saw Dawson, what condition was he in?
16: I knew he was gone.
5: Miss Clancy then attempted suicide, which left her paralyzed after she jumped out of a window. In his closing argument, her lawyer, Kevin Reddington, told the jury that she'd struggled with postpartum psychosis, that she repeatedly sought help and warned she was thinking of harming her children.
15: This young lady is not guilty of the killing of her children because she was suffering from a disease and defect, as His Honor instructed you. And they're not going to be able to prove otherwise. And it's their burden, not ours. Thank you.
5: Shortly before the killings, she admitted herself to a psychiatric hospital, but was discharged days after. Prosecutor Shannon Buckingham told the jury the mother was fully aware of her actions.
3: This was not a woman in the throes of psychosis on January 24th, 2023. This was a woman who acted intentionally, rationally, and swiftly to accomplish a very specific goal.
5: Her former mother-in-law, Susan Clancy, described her as a loving parent, but said she'd been struggling.
18: She had insomnia. She was losing her appetite. She was very anxious and sad. She was begging for help.
5: Beyond the courtroom, this case has divided America. Hundreds of women, many with their own experience of postpartum illness, have rallied in support of Clancy.
19: We all relate in one way or another, and that is definitely attracting each of us here to support her.
20: So many women in the world go through this, and we really don't know much about psychosis, particularly with women who have given birth.
5: But not everybody believes she deserves sympathy.
21: As far as I'm concerned, this whole situation is about those babies, okay? I think what she did was horrible.
22: I support mental health. However, in this case, three children were murdered.
23: Prosecution has rested in the Lindsay Clancy trial.
24: In total, this jury has heard 21 days of testimony. They've heard
25: millions coast to coast are waiting and watching as this case will...
5: A conviction would mean life in prison without parole. If she's found not criminally responsible, this could mean indefinite confinement in a secure psychiatric hospital. Whatever the verdict, nothing changes the terrible loss. Three young children dead and a family destroyed.
2: A report by our North America correspondent, Shaima Khalil. 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
1: Rescue efforts are continuing in Nepal and Tibet following the devastating flash floods that affected that border region. We're going to head to a hospital in the affected area.
0: And as the decades-long effort to prosecute those accused of bombing the Pan Am Flight 103 is delayed again, we speak to the wife of one of the victims. But first, this news.
2: BBC News with David Harper. The Chinese authorities say rescuers have evacuated more than 1,000 people from the disaster zone in southern Tibet following Wednesday's catastrophic floods and mudslides. In northern Nepal, the search for survivors has continued as fears grow that a newly formed lake upstream could spill over. Nearly 500 people are confirmed to have died in Nepal. Syria's president, Ahmed al-Shara, has appointed the leader of the Kurdish-led Syrian Democratic Forces as a presidential adviser. Last week, Mazlum Abdi announced the dissolution of his group under an integration deal with Damascus. US media reports say the Trump administration is in talks with Venezuela's interim government about Washington taking an ownership stake in its huge oil resources. According to the reports, the discussions involve about a third of Venezuela's total proven reserves. The US military says no ships have entered or left any Iranian port without America's permission since it started its naval blockade. The US says that since May, its forces have helped almost 1,500 commercial vessels transit the Strait of Hormuz. Malaysia says it has finalized the first phase of a voluntary repatriation program that will see about 1,500 Myanmar refugees return home. Prime Minister Anwar Ibrahim said Myanmar had agreed to repatriate 5,000 ethnic Rohingya refugees. The US Immigration Enforcement Agency, ICE, has signed a multi-million dollar deal to buy 6,000 gloves that can deliver electric shocks. The device is a normal patrol glove, but once an officer activates its electrical mode, it can deliver up to 380 volts when making contact with a person's skin. The British pop duo The Pet Shop Boys have created an orchestral and electronic music biography based on the life of Alan Turing, the father of modern computing. Turing, who helped break Germany's wartime codes, took his own life in 1954 after being convicted for homosexuality, a criminal offence at the time. BBC News.
0: Many thanks for that summary. Hello and welcome to Newsday on the BBC World Service. We are live in London with James Copnall and here in Nairobi with me, Anne Soy.
1: In this next half hour, we're going to head to Nepal for an update following the devastating flash floods. We'll speak too to a woman seeking justice nearly four decades after a plane was blown up near the Scottish town of Lockerbie. And we'll hear from a Kenyan woman who suffered from postpartum psychosis.
0: And in sports, we look at the English League Cup. And you can send us a WhatsApp or a text message on anything that you hear on Newsday. Our number is +447786205.
1: Now, this week, the trial of a Libyan man over the Lockerbie aircraft bombing has been postponed for a third time after new evidence on the 37-year-old case came to light. Lawyers acting on behalf of Abu Aguila Masud Kheir al-Marimi say newly discovered evidence emerged last week. It is now, though, almost four decades since what was the deadliest ever terror attack on British soil. Well, Stephanie Bernstein is Vice President of Victims of Pan Am Flight 103. Her husband, Michael S. Bernstein, was killed in the attack. And when we talked, she started by laying out the details of that day.
3: On the early evening of December 21st, 1988, a Pan American 747 flying from London Heathrow to New York exploded over Lockerbie, Scotland. And there were a total of 270 people killed, 259 people on the plane, including my husband, Michael, who was a U.S. Department of Justice attorney, and 11 people on the ground in Lockerbie.
4: And presumably at that moment, your life changed forever.
3: Oh, yes, it did. It did. Yes, we had two quite young children. My daughter was 7.5 at the time, and my son was 4.
4: Yeah, no, I can only imagine. So what then was your reaction when you heard that this trial would be postponed?
3: I was astonished because we had come so close this time. Family members were preparing to fly into Washington for the trial, and then all of a sudden we got this news, which was really quite astonishing. Having said that, it is my understanding that this evidence is very consequential, and it will, I hope, help us to even further understand what happened and the defendant's relationship to what happened. And if that's the case, then it's important that the evidence be examined.
4: Do you know any more about this new evidence?
3: I do not. It was evidence that was of complete surprise, both to the prosecution and to the defense.
4: It has been so long. Are you still having conversations with other family members of the victims? What are you telling each other right now?
3: Well, I am vice president of the largest and I think the only group of American family members, the victims of Pan Am Flight 103. And we have a very active organization. We've been pushing for, ever since the bombing, for knowledge about what happened, pushing our government to bring those responsible to justice, and also pushing for aviation security.
4: And despite all that, it still seems astonishing to me that nearly four decades on, there hasn't been a concluded trial. There hasn't been the sort of justice that presumably you are desperately searching for. How do you explain that?
3: Well, it's a complicated case. It's not for lack of trying. I want to make sure to single out in a positive way Police Scotland, as well as the FBI and many, many other people over the years. In order to bring somebody to trial, there has to be evidence. We can't just say we think this person was involved. As you probably know, there was a trial, I think sort of a faux trial in the Netherlands in the late 1990s against FEMA and Megrahi. FEMA, by the way, one of the co-defendants died this week in Libya, an interesting coincidence. And in that trial under Scottish law, which, by the way, was the terms of the trial were dictated by Gaddafi because he was very keen to have British oil, in particular British Petroleum, resume operations in Libya. So that was a trial that, in my view, was not really justice. Megrahi was found guilty. FEMA, the man who just died, was found not guilty, returned to Libya. And then Megrahi, after serving 8 years of a 20-year sentence in Scotland, was released on compassionate grounds by Kenny McCaskill, who was at that time the justice minister in Scotland. And he had prostate cancer, Megrahi, and was returned to Libya, where he lived for another 3 years. So there also was pressure every time that the Libyans, Saif al-Gaddafi, Gaddafi's son, negotiated with the British about having British Petroleum come back into Libya, the release of Megrahi was on the table. So that, as far as I'm concerned, was not justice. What we really have a shot at here is, I think, the first meaningful attempt in the judicial system to hold somebody accountable.
4: And do you and the other family members need that? Do you need that closure, do you think?
3: I don't like the word closure. I don't think there is such a word as closure that can be applied to a horrific loss, which when we lose a loved one, regardless of the circumstances, I don't know that there's ever closure because that person continues to be a part of who you are. And we wouldn't want closure in this. That would mean that person was not significant in our lives. In this case, in a case similar, when one has a relative who is who dies because they were murdered, it becomes even more complicated because we know that even if Masoud the defendant is found guilty, there still are other people who are out there. And will we get them? I don't know that we will, but this certainly will be an important step in the direction of shining a light on what happened.
1: Stephanie Bernstein there, Vice President of Victims of Pan Am Flight 103.
0: To Nepal now, where nearly 500 people are reported to have been killed in Wednesday's devastating flash flood on the border region between Nepal and Tibet. Initially thought to have been caused by an earthquake, experts soon realized that a massive glacial collapse had caused the flash flood, which swept through villages and towns along Nepal's Bhutekoshi and Trishuli river systems. Search operations are continuing along riverbanks and downstream areas for those still unaccounted for. Our correspondent Azadeh Moshiri is in the region.
5: Eerily quiet where I am in northern Nepal in Trishuli, and yet past the barricades, past the police checkpoints, emergency workers are racing to save more lives. The Prime Minister has ordered that all of these efforts should continue, and in some cases they have been successful. People's lives are being saved. And we have spoken to people, family members of those who are missing, who are holding on to hope. We started the journey back in Kathmandu, hours away from here. And we met one woman who was holding on to the memory of her lost phone conversation with her husband. It was a video call at about 8 a.m. on Wednesday. And he was driving tourists through this region when the flood happened. But she still hopes that she'll hear good news. And yet, mixed with all that hope is the devastation that we've seen across northern Nepal. The pictures of what's happened are still very difficult to see. Imagine being a family member and having to see that as well. I mean, this is a very painful time for them. And on top of that, there are warnings of more danger to come. There are warnings that some of the debris may have washed into the river systems and that there could be more flooding.
1: Yeah, growing fears then of a secondary disaster with those debris blocking a body of water along the China-Nepal border and fears that it could spill over. Well, Nepal's National Disaster Risk Reduction and Management Authority says in excess of 900 people are still missing and remain uncontactable following the floods. So what is the situation like on the ground for aid and rescue workers trying to help?
0: Earlier, I spoke to Sudarsan Nupane, who is the WaterAid Nepal country director. He grew up at the Rasuwa district, one of the hardest hit regions.
6: The situation is pretty evolving. As of now, according to the National Disaster Management Reports, 469 people have lost their lives, unfortunately, and several thousand people have gone missing. As different villages have got swept away, search and rescue is going through the helicopters as several villages have been disconnected from the means of transport, and the communication has been very, very challenging as the electricity cut has happened and several hydropower projects also got affected. So it's a very difficult time, and government is definitely doing their best in terms of expediting search and rescue with the support from different national, international agencies.
0: One of the places that's hardest hit by the floods is the place where you grew up in, Rasuwa district. Have you had any contact with people there?
6: I have fortunately been in touch with my immediate family members who are safe. But I cannot tell you the amount of devastation that has happened. A lot of people I know of from my village or my community are still have gone missing, as they would have gone to Mailung and in Timore, in Rasuwa Gadi, which is again a very big trade center adjoining China and Nepal. So it's really heartbreaking from that side.
0: How are people coping?
6: It is quite impossible to get to know how people are feeling at the moment, as the way to contact them is only in a few areas where people have found alternative solar power to charge their mobile phones, and that's them. And they have been communicating with a few of us and some through the search and rescue and the government facilitated communication centers. We are in touch with some of them, but we can't practically get to the depth of how people are feeling, but I can sense there's a panic, as a lot of people are still waiting for search and rescue, as they might have been in the jungles or have been in the cave. Even we've heard that there were people who got stranded in a far off, almost like inaccessible jungle area. So people have also been voicing out for most supporters. It's been almost 48 hours now that they need more support from the government, even if the government is doing their best. But definitely, given the scale and the magnitude, the devastation that has occurred, the feeling is quite quite dramatic.
0: And there are fears of that dam that looks a bit precarious at the moment. You talk about the government doing their best. What about the rescuers working, searching for survivors, but also bearing in mind that another disaster could strike any time?
6: Yes, in fact, that is one of the big worries we have. I've been in touch with the professors who were looking at some of those episodes, and they were also reminding us about last year's in glacial sort of retreat and the bluff that had happened in Rasua not too long ago. It was 13 months ago, and they were saying that there are some small lakes being formed, and the risks of further flooding or another episode of disaster may occur. Well, practically they can't tell when it's going to happen, but since the water is filling up, the risk is still there.
0: And Nepal is well used to natural disasters. Was there any way the authorities could predict something like this?
6: Well, there was definitely no certainty in terms of how much of it was linked to the earthquake, even if initially there was a suspicion that there was a seismic wave and that triggered. But of lately, the scientists from the US and the Nepal and different countries have now sort of come to a level of census that the big chunk of ice mixed with rocks and water, because it was massive, the amount of water was massive, and the terrain was so steep that it could pretty much wash away and the surrounding areas, and it got bigger and bigger as it was flowing out.
0: Sudarsan Nupane there, speaking to me a little earlier, is the WaterAid Nepal country director, but also grew up in Rasua district, one of the hardest hit regions. And you can follow all the updates on the BBC website. There's a live page currently on there. And one of the entries on the live page is that China has suspended rescue due to the flood risk. More details on bbc.com. You're listening to Newsday from the BBC World Service with me, Ansoi Nairobi, and James Copnell in London. These are the headlines this hour. The main story, of course, that rescue and search operation that is going on in Nepal and neighbouring Tibetan region. And as we have been reporting, China says that its rescuers have evacuated more than 1,000 people from the disaster zone following Wednesday's catastrophic flooding and mudslides in that border region. And US media report that the Trump administration is in talks with Venezuela's interim government about Washington taking an ownership stake in its huge oil resources. And the US Immigration Enforcement Agency, ICE, has signed a multi-million dollar deal to buy 6,000 gloves that can deliver electric shocks.
1: Now let's get an update from the world of sports with Isaac Hammond.
7: Danny Welbeck scored his first Chelsea goal as Xabi Alonso's side beat Luton 2-0 at Stamford Bridge in the EFL Cup's second round. The England international was brought in to provide a bit of experience for Alonso's side.
8: Great player, great guy, great. You see how he's the glue in the changing with the young players, with the foreign players as well. So he has this natural charisma, and happy that he has scored, and for sure he will help us during the season for lots of things.
7: Alonso also fielded a surprisingly strong lineup against the League One side, though there were noteworthy absences, most significantly Enzo Fernandez, who was not in the squad at all ahead of an expected transfer bid from Manchester City. Afterwards, the new manager explained why he'd left the Argentine World Cup winner out of the squad.
8: After training, we had that idea, but after you have to assess everything, all the situations, individual, collective. And for today, it was not the right call. We had other players that they are in good moment, like Valentin, who has played really well in that position, and we need players that take that step forward.
7: Chelsea will face Leeds in the third round. Meanwhile,

0: Well, the chatter around the Veltasser in the last couple of days has been about world records, maybe at 800 metres, maybe in the pole vault. Nobody, and I mean nobody, was talking about the 400 metres hurdles. Dos Santos has not only set a new world record, he has smashed the 45.94 of Carsten Warholm, Tokyo in 2021. That was outstanding.
1: Masai Russell very much looking to dominate this race, as she has done this season. Toby Amesan moving well though to the halfway stage. Masai Russell with a slight lead. Amesan Visser right there. Johnson's gone. Masai Russell across the line it is. If that is confirmed, that is another, a second world record here in Zurich.
2: Yeah, it was confirmed. American Masai Russell smashing the world record in the 100 metres hurdles, taking Nigeria's Toby Amusan's mark. Before that, Brazilian Alisson Dos Santos broke the 400 metre hurdles world record with a time of 45.80. Earlier on, elsewhere, I should say, Swiss favourite Audrey Wero edged closer to the oldest record in athletics as she won the 800 metres in a personal best time of 1 minute 53.70. That was just 0.42 seconds shy of the world record.
3: Isaac Fannin, thank you very much indeed.
4: Now, you may have heard about a trial we covered earlier in the programme, the case about an American mother, Lindsay Clancy, who's been charged with killing her three young children. Her lawyers have argued that she was experiencing postpartum psychosis at the time. And this trial has put a spotlight on this rare but severe mental health condition that can involve symptoms such as mania, depression, confusion and hallucinations. In Africa, psychiatrists say that as many as 3 in 10 women may experience a maternal mental health condition during their lifetime. Focus on Africa's Nkechi Ogbonna spoke to Chebet Birir about her own experience. She's a 33-year-old journalist from Kenya and mother of 4. She talks about her journey with the illness, what it was like experiencing postpartum psychosis, and what the path to recovery was like.
5: I had always wanted to be a mother. I'd say it's just the timing of the time I became a mother that was not in my plans. I had just, cleared my campus, waiting to graduate, and then I found out I was pregnant. But before that, you know, life was pretty much okay as a student and as a girlfriend to my boyfriend then, who is now my husband.
6: So it was a campus love.
5: Yes, it was actually high school love.
6: High school, all the way back.
5: All the way from high school, we started as friends, and then just before I cleared campus, we started living together, and then, you know, things happened. As they say, the rest is history.
6: I know. Three babies later. Or four, rather.
5: Yeah.
6: Oh, fantastic. But I want you to talk to me about your pregnancy journey, especially your first pregnancy.
5: It wasn't easy. I had to, you know, I had just graduated, and after graduation, it's internship. So I had to go through internship as a pregnant intern.
6: Wow.
5: And what you can imagine, it was quite okay. I mean, everyone was friendly and wondering if I'm okay to go to the field and do assignments. When I was about 8 months expectant, when it was now difficult, my legs were starting to swell and I had to take a break to just go relax and wait for the arrival of the baby.
6: Tell me about the first time you noticed, look, something is off.
5: The first time I noticed something was off, I was actually now a new mom. After delivery, the plan was that I stay with my in-laws. And then at this particular time, there was this sort of baby shower where cousins come to see the baby. Now, when the baby has already come. And the first time, I'm not sure if I was noticing if I'm not okay, but I did that 2 years later and, you know, did an
6: introspect. In retrospect, yeah.
5: And it was after the party, and I was... it started with, we call it mania, or I was raving, talking too much, unnecessary things, and I didn't even realize that I was not okay. And then after that, it dipped, and I was silent, and I was not talking to anyone for so several days, about 4 days. I wasn't talking, I wasn't taking care of my baby, I wasn't taking a shower, I was not eating, I was not breastfeeding. So that's actually a crisis, and I had to be

0: hospitalized.
1: What was happening to your baby at the time?
0: She was crying, I remember. Mm. I think my family members just took over and took care of the baby. Of course, she was struggling because she was still breastfeeding, not yet weaning. And I was not being able to breastfeed. At some point, she had to be given cow's milk. So I think she wasn't okay. She wasn't very okay. But my family members came in and did what they needed to do while I was hospitalized.
1: When did you get the diagnosis to say, okay, this is postpartum psychosis?
0: It took about 2 years. Actually, postpartum psychosis mostly is when you have bipolar disorder, you're predisposed to it. I was not diagnosed with bipolar disorder. And I was not diagnosed with postpartum psychosis. It came later after. Now, the first episode came as postpartum psychosis. And then later on, it came now. My kids were grown. I think it was work stress that actually drove me into an episode. And that's how they concluded for bipolar. But now for the postpartum psychosis was 2 years after when it happened with now to all of my children, actually. Mm. The only difference is that the subsequent ones were less severe than the first one. So the detachment for me was that I believed this baby is not mine. I was, given a different baby. Yeah, at birth, maybe she was switched at birth. And so I was detached from my baby. I was also, the hallucinations, I had voices telling me I'm a very bad mother, I don't deserve to live. And they were real to me at that time. That's why I could not tell whether I was okay or not. I was just out of touch with reality.
1: When your family took your baby and you were getting help in the hospital, beyond that help, what else would you say you needed?
0: I wouldn't say that I needed God. But at that point, I was given medication. I was given psychosocial support in terms of therapy. And my family also was there for me. So at that point, of course, it was recovery that I needed. I have been okay for over 2 years now without medication, and I live a normal life. I'm employed. I have my children. I take care of them appropriately as a mother. I am a wife. And, it's possible to actually live your life normally after that postpartum psychosis or even any mental health diagnosis. It's possible to live your life normally.
1: Looking back now,
0: yes.
1: What's your view on motherhood? Is there something motherhood has taught you?
0: A lot.
1: Or all these episodes that you have been through, is there something that you've taken away?
0: I'd say I've become more compassionate for mothers. Because, it's until you become a mother that you realize this thing is not easy. And so for me, it had to be extreme. And so the compassion is also extreme in equal measure. Mm. So I'd say that is what has grown in me.
2: The story there of Chebet Berir, a journalist and mother, spoken to Focus on Africa's Nkechi Ogbonna. 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
3: This is your WRP weather forecast for Friday. Lots of clouds in Normandy with possible rain showers. Paris will see a mix of clouds and sun, with a steep fall in temperatures. Expect only about 21 degrees. Expect a humid day on the French Riviera and 28 degrees, before a return of the sunshine for the weekend. Thanks for being with us on WRP.

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1: Hello, welcome to Newsday on the BBC World Service with James Copnall in Nairobi, in London, and Ansoi in Nairobi.
2: Rescue efforts continue following the flash flooding that affected Nepal and Tibet. The death toll in Nepal is rising, and there are concerns there could be a secondary flood.
1: Attacks on Palestinians in the West Bank by Israeli settlers have reached record levels.
3: They want me to leave this place. It's not only me who's targeted, it's everyone. If I leave, they'll go after my neighbor down the road, then the next one, then the one after that, until they remove everyone from these areas and replace them with Zionists.
4: And a Mizat fan in sport, we'll look at UEFA's decision to bring criminal charges against FIFA president Gianni Infantino over his plans to sell off stakes in the World Cup. All after the latest BBC World News.
5: BBC News with David Harper. The Chinese authorities say rescuers have evacuated more than 1,000 people from the disaster zone in southern Tibet following Wednesday's catastrophic floods and mudslides. Chinese state television said more than 500 tourists were among the rescued. Stephen McDonnell has the latest from Beijing.
6: The good news there seems to be that rescue teams are getting to these most remote parts of the Himalayas, which have been hit really badly by this devastating wall of mud and water. What they're worried about, though, is this artificial lake, which is formed by the mud and water which came. And the fear is that there's so much water in there, and then when it bursts, that could lead to another round of flooding. And to make it worse, rain is expected in the coming days.
5: In northern Nepal, the search for survivors continued through the night. Nearly 500 people are confirmed to have died in Nepal, but more than 800 remain missing, more than half of them foreign tourists and pilgrims. Syria's president, Ahmed al-Sharaa, has appointed the leader of the Kurdish-led Syrian Democratic Forces as a presidential adviser. It comes days after Mazlum Abdi announced the dissolution of his Kurdish forces under an integration deal with Damascus. Warren Bull reports.
7: The Syrian Democratic Forces were set up in 2015 with the backing of the US and played a key role in the defeat of the Islamic State group. But their hopes of forming an autonomous Kurdish-led state in northeastern Syria were dealt a blow when Ahmed al-Sharaa's forces ousted the president, Bashar al-Assad, in December 2024. They lost most of the territory they'd held during clashes in January with government forces that were trying to reintegrate the territory into a unified Syria. They suffered a further blow when Washington made it clear it sought a closer relationship with Syria's new president.
5: US media reports say the Trump administration is in talks with Venezuela's interim government about Washington taking an ownership stake in its huge oil resources. According to the reports, the discussions involve more than a dozen productive oil fields with 90 billion barrels, about a third of Venezuela's total proven reserves. President Trump has issued an executive order renaming Lake Ontario, which borders both the United States and Canada, as Lake America. The US president had repeatedly threatened the measure in posts on social media amid an escalating trade row. Manitoba Province Premier Wab Kinew mocked the suggested name change.
8: You know when like a rock band is really over the hill and you see them like in a casino playing some song from like 50 years ago? I think that's the part of Donald Trump's presidency we're at now. Like he thought he had a real hit, a real golden oldie with the Gulf of Mexico, and he's trying to bring back that. He's trying to play the hits for his base, but I think everybody here thinks it's a little sad and it's not his best work.
5: World News from the BBC. South Korea, Japan and the United States will conduct joint military drills early next month, despite President Trump scaling back such exercises with South Korea. Last week, joint drills between Seoul and Washington finished 6 days earlier than planned. Mr. Trump described the drills as costly and hostile and said Seoul had failed to support the US over Iran. The US military says no ships have entered or left any Iranian port without America's permission since it started its naval blockade. In a statement on social media, a US commander, Brad Cooper, said vessels were being allowed into and out of Iranian ports for humanitarian reasons only. Dozens of British actors and vocal performers have signed a letter demanding greater legal protections against unauthorised creations and the use of artificial intelligence to clone their voices. The actors, who include Nicola Coughlan and Hugh Bonneville, are calling on the British Prime Minister to introduce laws giving every person in the UK a legal right to their own voice. Here's Chris Vallance.
9: Basic AI voice clones can now be generated from a few seconds of speech. With more original audio, highly convincing duplicates are possible. And as these tools have grown in sophistication, so too have the concerns of voiceover artists and actors who fear losing income to digital knockoffs. The audiobook narrator Alice Sockett, who co-founded the current campaign, calls the tech an existential threat to the entire industry. More than 80 actors and vocal performers have signed today's letter.
5: The British pop duo Pet Shop Boys have created an orchestral and electronic musical biography based on the life of Alan Turing, the father of modern computing. Turing, who helped break Germany's wartime codes, took his own life in 1954 after being convicted for homosexuality, a criminal offence at the time. His story both inspired and horrified the Pet Shop Boys, and they began working on a musical memorial some 15 years ago. BBC News.
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1: Coming up, we speak to an official of the Tibetan government in exile about the flash floods that have struck the Himalayan border region.
2: A Middle East correspondent has been looking at reports of settler violence across the West Bank in the course of 1 week.
1: If you've got any thoughts on anything that you hear on the programme, please text or WhatsApp us. Our number is +44 77 86 20 50 85. We start with the ongoing search and operation efforts in Nepal. Nearly 500 people have now died and hundreds are still missing in Nepal, and more than 48 hours after flash flooding devastated that Himalayan border region. Nepal's army has dispatched two helicopters to search for people missing at a hydropower tunnel in Trishuli. It is unclear how many are missing on the site, but each of the helicopters can carry up to 25 people, according to the army. The BBC Sanjay Dakal in Kathmandu said that the situation in Nepal is dire.
10: The number of dead is rising by the day. The latest figure given by Nepal police is 469. 977 people are still missing, including over 600 tourists. Yesterday, the security personnel, they've rescued over 1,500 people, and the rescue and search and rescue efforts are still continuing in the area. The number of bridges have been washed away, kilometers of highways have been washed away, so it's very difficult to reach the worst affected region. It is difficult to reach there. And the army officials who are involved in the rescue operations have been telling us that they are finding it very difficult to reach to the people who are stranded in tunnels, because there are a number of hydropower plants in the area, and many people are thought to have been stranded in some tunnels there. Many people have lost their lives and livelihoods. It is going to be a big challenge.
2: Well, in Tibet, which is controlled by China, more than 550 people have been reported missing, and Chinese rescue efforts in Tibet have been suspended over fears that a lake that formed after the landslide will cause further deadly flooding. Wutenzin Lekshe is spokesperson and additional secretary for the Department of Information and International Relations of the Central Tibetan Administration, that is the Tibetan government in exile, and joins us now from India. Welcome to the program. What information then are you getting about the situation in Tibet?
11: So right now, when you look at the rescue missions, one thing is that China has lots of capacities to do the rescue missions, and Xi Jinping himself has made it high alert. And even the Chinese premier also visits Keelung district. So right now, yes, the Chinese government has been putting so much of rescue efforts, but somehow when you look at the sources of the problem, right? Still, China has not been able to show us the valid. They can only show some portion where there's a landslide and the formation of Barrier Lake, which they have also made some kind of a alert for the next 3 days that it might also burst out, right? But when you look at this, the terrain, it's a transboundary watershed border. So if you, last year also we had the similar problems at the same place, right at the checkpost. So this year also we had a larger, more catastrophic disaster. So I think if you look at how the Chinese could have avoided this catastrophe.
2: Well, you say avoided. I mean, this was a natural disaster, wasn't it? These are people who have been affected, not just in the part of Tibet controlled by China, but in Nepal. And it seems difficult to blame the Chinese authorities for that.
11: Yes, if you look at the instance, yes. But if you look at the terrain and where the people are residing, because there are lots of scattered villages, right, around the places where the landslide happened. And then there is a radar system also on top of the hill, which is just right opposite to the place where there is a landslide. So if you count the time or the kilometers from there, it will go beyond 15 kilometers, right? So therefore, they could have simply passed on the message, right, to alert the people downstream. Because 8 kilometers is not just something that it just happens.
2: But that was extremely fast moving water, was it not? We've seen over hundreds of kilometers people whose homes were swept away. It seems unlikely that a warning would have got there in time.
11: Because there are people residing over there. They have heard the large, because they are talking about the seismic, right? They are talking about the earthquake. Now people are saying that it's not earthquake. So it was a huge tremor. Because of this, the collapse of the glacier. So at least they could have told the downstream that something is happening over there, because we all know that the water passes through the Kerong port. This water is not going somewhere else, but to the Kerong port, where there are thousands of people.
2: Can you give us a sense of the environment there, the physical environment? Because as we've been hearing, those rescue efforts, the Chinese officials are saying, have been suspended because of the risk of further flooding. But I imagine that this is difficult territory in which to rescue people anyway, given the mountainous nature of the region.
11: Yes, they have started evacuating people, just like in some places, like Lobe, and there are some other villages nearby the terrain, but they're being evacuated. Right in before with the early warning, but because this artificial lake might burst out any. But the issue is, this will not be the end. When you look at the satellite image, I could easily count more than 20 glacier lakes around that places. So some are as large as 400 meters. So this is a huge glacier lakes which are restored or which are there just around those area, around that terrain. So therefore, I would say that it is the matter of concern for the future also, right? Because the China has to look into, if they look into the Tibetan border, there are so much of glacier lakes. And many people thought that it's a climate change. But if you look at the boundary right now, between Nepal and Tibet, all these infrastructures were on the side of the Tibetan, not on the Nepalese side. So there are lots of infrastructural development. There are lots of tunnels. There are lots of bridges. There are lots of roadways, right? Radar systems that were being installed around that places, around that the terrain, the deep terrain, which is somewhat inaccessible also.
2: Yeah.
11: So there is lots of distractions on the fragile ecosystem also, which need to be considered.
2: So plenty of destruction and as you're saying, worries that it could happen again. Tenzin Lekshe, thank you very much indeed. Spokesperson for the Central Tibetan Administration, that's the Tibetan self-declared government in exile, opposed then to the Chinese administration of Tibet.
1: It's coming up to a quarter to the hour, and let's now talk about a sports story that doesn't seem to go away. UEFA announced on Thursday that it's preparing criminal legal proceedings against FIFA president Gianni Infantino over the now scrapped plan to sell off stakes in the World Cup and its other competitions to private investors. Isaac is here in London, in the London studio. Isaac, what do we know?
4: Yeah, so this story has been twisting and turning. We heard a few days ago that UEFA had removed their boycott threat from FIFA competitions, and that UEFA teams will be taking part in FIFA competitions. Now they are looking to open up these criminal proceedings against the FIFA president Gianni Infantino as they try to remove him from the post as president of FIFA. I've actually been chatting to David Larkin, and he started by laying out the case FIFA may have to answer.
12: Well, I think what's going on now is an interesting legal game. You've got a statute in the United States, 28 U.S.C. 1782, that's really extremely interesting as a federal statute. What it allows you to do is it allows an interested party from somewhere else to basically go looking for documents and testimony in the United States in contemplation of a potential legal action somewhere else. So in layman's terms, what do I think this is? I think it's a fishing expedition. This is UEFA going, let's see if we can apply to the U.S. courts to see if we can get information about this supposed deal and see what we come up with. I think that's what's really going on here.
4: FIFA would push back. Gianni Infantino would push back. He would say, I am a leader of an organization and I came up with an idea, and then we withdrew that idea. There's nothing criminal about that. What would you say to that?
12: Yeah, I mean, I don't think there's anything that suggests that anything criminal has happened yet. I think that this is just a power struggle between UEFA and FIFA. I mean, what we can complain about is the idea that there wasn't as much transparency on this deal as I think everybody would have hoped for. I think there's lots of questions about the deal, but I don't think there's anything to suggest yet that anything wrong has taken place. This is a commercial transaction. And so what you argue here is the way it was done. You say, well, you know, there's process at FIFA and there's a constituency at FIFA of member associations who should have been consulted. You know, so the way about this was done so far, what we know of, and remember, we're dealing with less than all the facts. Nothing suggests that anything criminal has happened. Nothing. What we can talk about is just say, you know, the way in which this appears to have been handled, that did not apparently consult the member associations, if that's the case, then yeah, this was handled very poorly. And this is not the way we want things done in any kind of an organization, especially one that has football as its primary aim and benefactor.
4: Is this, do you think, just another way to try and get Infantino to increase the pressure on him to get him to leave? And do you think it will be successful?
12: We've been having this conversation in world football for decades, as you well know. And the thing that drives me crazy is we're having the same conversations year after year after year. And the crux of it is this. Ask yourself a simple question. Let's say UEFA is successful in driving away Gianni Infantino. Do you really believe that anything's really going to change much other than another cult of personality will come to fruition and will be at the mercy of yet another sort of opaque leadership, and that things will just continue to go on infinitely at FIFA, where nothing's ever really that transparent and things are basically a cult of personality of whoever the president is? Now, UEFA is talking about rotating the presidency. Do you really think things are going to change that much at FIFA, given the history of this organization? I don't think so. And I think the crux of it is that this is an organization that is built on Swiss hiking club law. You have amateur choirs in Switzerland that have the same rules as FIFA. This is a multi-billion dollar global entity with basically a blank check from the Swiss government. And after the first scandal, after the U.S. intervened and there was scandal, yeah, they tweaked the rules a little bit. But let's be honest, this completely unregulated organization that has carte blanche to do whatever they want isn't going to change as long as it's essentially got a blank check from Switzerland.
4: When you say a blank check from Switzerland, just for someone who might not understand, what do you mean by that?
12: FIFA is an amateur organization organized under Swiss law that is
13: basically extremely lax. Switzerland basically has very little requirements of openness, transparency. And if you understand the relationship between international sport and Switzerland, you know that Switzerland benefits greatly from international sport. And so basically you're looking at organizations, whether it's FIFA or the IOC, and the IOC has a different set of deals, but still it's a sweetheart deal. You're looking at organizations that have a blank check from the Swiss government to do whatever they want. And as long as that's the case, I don't think anything's really going to change. I think Europe itself could force and say, you know, hey, Switzerland, let's have some real regulations on these organizations. Let's have some requirements of transparency, requirements of democracy. Let's have minimal disclosures. We don't need to go from scandal to scandal to controversy year after year. I mean, we are, what, 50 years into this? When is anything really going to change? And to be honest with you, to be sitting here 15 years after we tried to bring change to this organization and having the same conversations is utterly maddening, because here's reality. Switzerland could change it tomorrow.
14: That is David Larkin, who is an international sports lawyer, laying out the case FIFA has to answer. A little bit later on in the program, we're going to be chatting about turmoil in Nigerian football.
1: Thanks, Isaac. Now, you're listening to Newsday from the BBC World Service with me, Ansoi Nairobi, James and Isaac in London. A reminder of the main headlines this morning. The US Immigration Enforcement Agency, ICE, has signed a multi-million dollar deal to buy 6,000 gloves that can deliver electric shocks. And the US media are reporting that the Trump administration is in talks with the Venezuelan interim government about Washington taking an ownership stake in its huge oil resources. And that's what we're discussing in business news with Ijeoma Ndukwe. Now, Ijeoma, what do we know about this potential deal with Venezuela?
15: Well, at this stage, it's still unconfirmed. We haven't heard confirmation from the White House yet or the Venezuelan government. But based on these reports, the US is in talks with Venezuela about taking, you know, quite a significantly large stake in its oil fields. According to these reports, the details are still being ironed out. The discussions are said to involve more than a dozen productive oil fields, which have about 90 billion barrels of proven reserves. And if you bear in mind that Venezuela has 300 billion barrels of proven reserves, that's nearly a third of that. Now, some of these oil fields that are being discussed, they used to be controlled by former Venezuelan insiders, people with close ties to the Venezuelan government, including some who've now been indicted. And we know that some of them were also controlled by China. And from what we understand at this stage, in return for US for a US ownership stake, private companies, including American firms, would take over the development of these oil fields and return more oil revenue to Venezuela.
1: And has there been any reaction? You say you haven't heard anything from the White House or from the Venezuelan government. But what about the other stakeholders, the oil businesses?
15: So we know that there are some small oil traders who are very excited about this deal. But generally, if you look at some of the oil majors who have traditionally operated in Venezuela, they're quite nervous about investing huge sums of money into the country, especially during a time of political turmoil, because they've invested money before and not got their returns back. When the Maduro regime was in operation, a lot of them weren't able to really kind of, you know, take full advantage of what they'd put into those reserves.
1: Indeed, there was that nationalization of the oil resources in Venezuela. Many thanks, Ijeoma Ndukwe.
2: This is Newsday on the BBC World Service, live from Nairobi and London. Violence by Jewish settlers in the occupied West Bank is set to reach record levels this year, as human rights groups warn that they are increasingly spreading into new areas of the territory. Attacks on Palestinians have risen under Israel's current government, alongside a rapid increase in Israeli settlements, which are illegal under international law. Our Middle East correspondent, Lucy Williamson, has been looking at reports of settler violence across the West Bank in the course of 1 week.
16: Hey! A teenager shot dead, beatings, arson attacks, a donkey tortured. You might have seen the worst attacks by Jewish settlers here in the occupied West Bank, but behind those lies a much wider campaign of violence against Palestinians. We've counted more than 60 incidents here just in the past week, including daily incursions and intimidations that never make the news, some of which aren't even reported by the victims at all.
17: Hey!
16: On Saturday, amputee Syed El Amour was beaten by a settler with an iron bar as he stooped to pick up one of his crutches. A shocking video recording the assault clearly shows his attacker, who's now under arrest. Saeed, who lost his leg last year after being shot near his house by a settler security guard, says settlers are constantly harassing the family.
3: They want me to leave this place. It's not only me who's targeted, it's everyone. If I leave, they'll go after my neighbor down the road, then the next one, then the one after that, until they remove everyone from these areas and replace them with Zionists.
16: On Friday, a large group of Jewish settlers, some of them armed, walked through the Palestinian village of Sa'ir near Hebron. Past the house of 17-year-old Karim Shalaldeh. His father, Sanad, told us Karim was killed while filming the settlers.
18: The second bullet struck my son. I ran to him before he fell and held him in my arms. I would rather die myself 1,000 times than see it happen to my child.
16: Israel's army said it had received reports of Palestinians throwing stones. Karim's mother, Saul, 8 months pregnant, said she had lived each day in fear of losing her children.
19: I was not able to hold him or say goodbye. My heart breaks over Karim. I wish I could have just one more day with him.
16: Each reminder of the settler outpost nearby, now more painful for the family. Last night, they started flashing a spotlight at us, Karim's father told me, as if to say, we killed your son, and it doesn't matter. Jewish settlements here, illegal under international law, are expanding, and settler attacks are rising as well. The Israeli human rights organization, Yesh Din, says more than 90% of police investigations into settler violence end without indictment.
20: There is a problem of violence in the West Bank.
16: Doron Spielman, a spokesman for the Israeli Prime Minister's office, spoke to the BBC late last month.
20: There are Jews who are a very small number of Jews. They are human beings. They have names. They're not just called settlers, who have, in fact, been prosecuted by the police by the largest estimate would be maybe 300 or 400 youth that are involved in this out of a population of 750,000.
16: This week, Zvi Sukkot, a settler lawmaker in Israel's governing coalition, filmed himself destroying a village memorial in the West Bank because, he said, it honoured terrorists. It triggered a rebuke from Israel's foreign minister and from the office of the Prime Minister, Benjamin Netanyahu. Jewish settlers were also filmed torturing a donkey, tying it to their vehicle and dragging it along until it was dead. A sadistic act of aggression that shocked Israelis more than it shocked Palestinians.
2: Williamson reporting. Now, Anne, we've had a message in saying, morning BBC Nairobi, what's for breakfast there? Be alert, there may be demos in Nairobi today.
21: Yeah, we are expecting a kind of a quiet demo from small businesses who've decided that they will not open their businesses in protest against new measures that would impact, new customs measures that would impact their profit margins. So they're staying closed.
2: Okay. And on the less serious question of breakfast, what are you going for?
21: Well, the businesses are closed. I don't know.
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0: Hello, welcome to Newsday from the BBC World Service with Anne Soy in Nairobi and James Copnell in London.
1: Rescuers in Nepal are continuing efforts to reach devastated communities stranded by the flash flood, while there are also concerns about the threat of further flooding.
0: We'll look at the problem of kidnapping in Nigeria and the rise in ransom payments. And we'll hear about NASA's latest space mission too, after this news.
2: BBC News with David Harper. Chinese rescue efforts in southern Tibet have been suspended following Wednesday's catastrophic floods and mudslides. There are fears that a lake that has formed could burst its banks and cause more flooding. So far, more than 1,000 people have been evacuated from the disaster zone on the Tibetan side of the border. Syria's president, Ahmed al-Shara, has appointed the leader of the Kurdish-led Syrian Democratic Forces as a presidential adviser. Last week, Mazlum Abdi announced the dissolution of his group under an integration deal with Damascus. US media reports say the Trump administration is in talks with Venezuela's interim government about Washington taking an ownership stake in its huge oil resources. The discussions reportedly involve about a third of Venezuela's proven reserves. The US military says no ships have entered or left any Iranian port without America's permission since it started its naval blockade. The US says that since May, its forces have helped almost 1,500 commercial vessels transit the Strait of Hormuz. Malaysia says it has finalised the first phase of a voluntary repatriation programme that will see about 1,500 Myanmar refugees return home. Prime Minister Anwar Ibrahim said Myanmar had agreed to repatriate 5,000 ethnic Rohingya refugees. The US Immigration Enforcement Agency has signed a multi-million dollar deal to buy 6,000 gloves that can deliver electric shocks. The device is a normal patrol glove, but once an officer activates its electrical mode, it can deliver up to 380 volts when making contact with a person's skin. More than 80 British actors and vocal performers have signed a letter demanding greater legal protections against unauthorised creations and the use of artificial intelligence to clone their voices. The actors, who include Nicola Coughlan and Hugh Bonneville, are calling on Prime Minister Andy Burnham to introduce laws giving every person in the UK a legal right to own their voice. BBC News.
0: Thank you very much indeed for that update. Hello and welcome to Newsday on the BBC World Service. Coming to you live from Nairobi with Anne Soy and from London with James Cotton.
1: In this half hour, we'll hear from residents of Kathmandu about the devastating floods there and head to Nigeria to hear about the rise of ransom payments. There's been a report quantifying them.
0: Also going to head to the US ahead of NASA's launch of its next space observatory. And your thoughts are always welcome. The number to send them to, which for WhatsApp and text messages, is +44 77 86 20 50 85.
1: Now, as days pass since the devastating flash floods in Nepal-Tibet border region, the scale of the devastation is becoming clearer. So far, nearly 500 deaths have been confirmed in Nepal, but more than 800 people remain unaccounted for, with hundreds also missing in Tibet. There are also worries about a secondary flood as water has accumulated in a newly formed lake with the potential that the debris holding it back could breach and release a new wave of water. The Chinese government has now announced that it is suspending rescue operations in Tibet due to the flood risk. The BBC Sanjay Dakal gave us the latest from Kathmandu.
3: The number of dead is rising by the day. The latest figure given by Nepal police is 469. 977 people are still missing, including over 600 tourists. Yesterday, the security personnel, they've rescued over 1,500 people. And the rescue and search and rescue efforts are still continuing in the area.
1: What are the rescue teams dealing with, the kind of challenges that they are facing? Because yesterday we were reporting about the bridges, the roads that had been washed away.
3: Yeah, the number of bridges have been washed away, kilometers of highways have been washed away. So it's very difficult to reach the worst affected region. It is difficult to reach there. And the army officials who are involved in the rescue operations have been telling us that they are finding it very difficult to reach to the people who are stranded in tunnels, because there are a number of hydropower plants in the area, and many people are thought to have been stranded in some tunnels there.
1: And their report that is just coming in saying that the Nepal army says it's working to rescue 100 people trapped in a hydropower tunnel after the flood. So the scale of it, just give us a sense of that. And is there a sense that they have enough to deal with the rescue, to deal with the search efforts?
3: Scale of the disaster is very huge indeed. It is the biggest catastrophe to hit Nepal since the earthquake of 2015. Resource-wise, Nepal is a poor country, so you can imagine that difficulty that rescue operators are working in these kind of circumstances. And, you know, many places you cannot even reach by road. So you have to either use a helicopter, and even then the helicopters may not be able to land and in many places because there are debris and mud everywhere, all around. So it is a difficult operation.
1: And even without the debris, this is already a very challenging terrain, isn't it? It's a mountainous region. And now we're hearing of the lake that has been formed by the debris that might breach any time. It must be very challenging for the rescue teams and the people who are still there.
3: Yes, that has added to the worries of the rescue operators that a lake is still forming there, the water is accumulating and could breach. And Met Office in the country has also issued an alert to the people living downstream that they should remain alert about another round of flood that may happen. But even so, the rescue efforts are continuing. And as you mentioned, this is a mountainous area. It is in the northern part of Nepal. It's in the border with China. And it's very high hills and mountains all around.
1: And, you know, there's a lot of focus right now, of course, on the people who are still unaccounted for, the search and rescue efforts. But what about the people who have survived, who have been displaced and who have lost their homes? What's happening with that?
3: You know, it's very early days for rehabilitating them. The focus is on search, rescue and immediate relief. And many people have lost their lives and livelihoods. It's a difficult period because they would need a lot of assistance just to survive. And for the time being, you know, local people have been helping them, local authorities are helping them, but it is going to be a big challenge.
1: The BBC's Sanjaya Dakal speaking to us a little earlier from Kathmandu, and BW Bokari in Sierra Leone has been in touch to say that the description of the devastation caused by the flash flood in Nepal sounds horrible. He says, I pray for the rescue teams that they'll be able to provide adequate logistics to save more lives. However, the relocation of survivors is the best alternative ahead of an imminent recurrence. Thank you for that message.
0: Kidnappers in Nigeria collected nearly $6 million in ransom payments over the past year, according to a new report by the security consultancy SBM Intelligence. The report estimates over 7,800 people were kidnapped between mid-last year and this year, and that is a 66% increase on the previous year. Now, the report says those figures are likely to be conservative, as many ransom payments are never publicly disclosed. We can speak now to David Olujinmi, an analyst at SBM Intelligence. Welcome to the program. I gave the sort of top line figure, as it were, but take us through the sort of numbers in a bit more detail, if you could.
4: So, good morning. One of the things that is good to know about the figure is that we track the kidnap incidents every day. So at SBM, we have a violence tracker where we track kidnap incidents every day across the country, across the states. One of the major factors, or some of the biggest factors to also to pay attention to, was how Boko Haram, or the different factions of Boko Haram. Right now, we have Jazz, we have Ansaru, and we have a new one, Lakurawa, that has come into the fray. How they've tilted the kidnap into a business. They've sort of shifted away from their ideological stance and have converted terrorism into a business model where they kidnap for ransom, and they do it through mass kidnaps. So if you check the report that we released, we have a situation where mass kidnaps made up just under 25% of total incidents that we tracked. However, the mass kidnaps accounted for about 80% of the total kidnap victims. So we can see that incidents of mass kidnaps have become like the major drivers of the whole kidnapping ecosystem in the country, and it's basically driving the ransom payments. It's basically driving this system of collection, because these guys have come to understand that, okay, it seems like mass kidnaps are more effective at ransom collection, and they tend to not kill as many people as they would if they were just kidnapping single individuals.
0: Mm.
4: So it's quite terrifying, but it is what it is, that an entire ecosystem, an entire business model has been formed off of kidnap. And we've seen that. We released our report tracking till July, and just this month we've seen two such cases happen in one state. That's in Niger State. We saw a mass kidnap of about 60 people happen in a mosque. That was 2 weeks ago. And we've seen another one happen last week, where over 5 communities were raided and people kidnapped across the 5 communities.
0: So certainly then continuing, no sign of it abating, or perhaps of the authorities getting to grips with it. Is it then common practice for people to pay the ransoms demanded?
4: So what we've noticed is that the rate of collection has actually increased. So from 2024, the preceding year before this report, discover that the collection efficiency rate was something around 6%. When we make collection efficiency rate, we're talking about the rate, the amount collected versus the amount demanded, the ratio of the amount collected to the amount demanded. We've seen that increase up to 34%, because what we tracked in our report, we saw that the demanded about $16.6 million. And this would have been able to collect around $6 million, thereabout. So we've seen the ratio at which they collect being more efficient because of the nature of the kidnaps, like I said, mass kidnaps. So I'll use the example of the two cases that formed over 90% of the total ransom collected, which is the case in Ngoshe in Borno State and the case in Niger State, Papiri, Niger State. When they kidnap these people, they necessarily do not have to reach out to their families. Their families are really not involved in the whole ransom payment system. They just reach out to the government. Considering the political nature of the kidnap, or the political nature, or how politically sensitive the issue becomes, like in Niger State last year, those children were kidnapped a day to Christmas from a Catholic school. Considering the politically sensitive nature in a country that has been put on the list of countries of particular concern by the U.S., by the U.S. State Administration, and also the narrative around the Christian persecution, it was a very big deal in Nigeria last year. Kidnapping children in a Catholic school, just a day or 2 days to Christmas. So it became quite sensitive, and it pushed the government, and they paid the ransom. So one of the things that has sort of incentivized the method of kidnap that they are using right now is the political nature of it.
0: The more often you pay, the more often people are likely to think this is a good business model, for want of a better term. David Olujimi, thank you very much indeed, analyst at SBM Intelligence.
1: It's coming up to quarter to the hour. You're listening to Newsday from the BBC World Service with me, Anso in Nairobi, James Copnall in London, and Isaac Fennin as well with the sport.
5: Yeah, we're going to stick with Nigeria, because its president, Bola Tinubu, has set up a committee to reform the country's football following what he described as repeated failures to qualify for major tournaments. It follows the resignation of the head of Nigerian football's governing body on Thursday. Once a football powerhouse. The Super Eagles won the Africa Cup of Nations in 2013. They've not qualified for the last two World Cups. One of the highest ranked teams to be missing from the recent World Cup in the US, Canada and Mexico. And the women's team also failed to qualify for the World Cup for the first time in the tournament's history. Joining me on the line is the BBC Sport Africa reporter, Emmanuel Akindabua. Emmanuel, there is a huge power vacuum left at the top of Nigerian football after the resignation of key officials.
6: Well, the power vacuum would not be for long, as the Sports Commission in the country has responded to the mass resignation of key officers on Thursday, including the president, the general secretary, and executive members of the Nigerian Football Federation board. They said that this would be an interim committee to run the affairs of Nigerian football, while a proper structure will be put in place in consultation with FIFA and CAF. But in the meantime, on Thursday, Gusau confirmed his resignation in a press briefing, where he said they are doing he's making that decision in the interest of the country, and that it's come to a point where they have to look at themselves and say what's the next thing they can do to prove that their love for the country. He came in 2022, shortly after Nigeria's failure to qualify for the Qatar 2022 World Cup. And shortly after that, his efforts to bring Nigerian football away from that disappointment has not been met with the kind of result the fans expected. Mm. And there were growing demands for a restructuring, which has eventually led to his resignation and exit.
5: Yeah, I mean, he is also potentially leaving in the kind of mire of corruption allegations. There could be criminal charges being brought against some of the individuals at the Nigerian Football Federation.
6: Yeah, I mean, we've seen cases where the law enforcement agents here in Nigeria have had some petitions of financial mismanagement leveled against some officers of the Nigerian Football Federation in recent times. But we do not know if this may have played a role in the mass resignation we witnessed yesterday. I mean, it's not something that we witness here often, where all the leadership would leave all at once, especially when their term, their tenure was expected to expire within the next 34, 33 days. So It appears there may be a push, and not many of us are looking beyond the fact that there may be some conditions set for them to leave if prosecution would not be used to win or to get them out of the place. So perhaps they may have considered that offer, but Gusau did not admit. According to him, he said they are doing this because they have realized that it's the best decision to make in light of recent disappointments.
5: Mm. And in an article you've written on for BBC Sport Africa, you've mentioned a couple of high-profile Nigeria former internationals, John Obi Mikel, JJ Okocha. They're arguing that there needs to be a complete break from the way in which Nigerian football is set up. How does it do this?
6: It will start from the interest the government has shown. I mean, the federal government of Nigeria, through the presidency, reacted to the mass resignation yesterday and said now is time for a proper reform. That's the word used by the presidential statement, that there would be a massive reform and restructuring. According to the quote from the presidential source, it said Nigerian football must begin to match the country's exceptional talent, passion and resources with stronger institutions as sustained performances. So it appears that the government is now seeing the need for its football to begin to yield the results according to the level of investment it's putting into it. So we would see how much of compliance this would have with FIFA and CAF statutes, who have always kicked against government interference in the running of football by member associations. How the Nigerian government hopes to do this restructuring is what we will be left to see. But of course, an interim committee has been set up to ensure a running of the country's football. The country's under 20 women's team will be participating at the under 20 women's World Cup in Poland in the next few days.
5: So we'll see how the
6: qualifiers for the African Cup of Nations is set to start in September. So it will be interesting to see what difference these changes will make when this competitions get underway.
5: Okay, thank you very much, Emmanuel. That's BBC Sport Africa reporter Emmanuel Akindubuwa.
0: Isaac Fannin, thank you. Now, NASA is preparing to launch its next flagship space observatory. The Nancy Grace Roman Space Telescope will take off on Sunday on a SpaceX Falcon Heavy rocket from NASA's Kennedy Space Center. Scientists plan to use the telescope to investigate some of the universe's biggest mysteries. Well, earlier I spoke to Morgan Van Arsdal, the project's operations manager. I asked her about the launch and what it hoped to achieve.
7: So the Nancy Grace Roman Space Telescope

0: why do they matter to us?
1: So for dark energy, we know that the universe is expanding, which doesn't really make any sense. You would think that it would be either just expanding at the same rate or even starting to contract, but instead it's expanding faster and faster. And so we know there must be some force that is repelling things. And we call that force dark energy, which we really don't understand yet. And that's one of the things we're trying to learn more about with the Roman Space Telescope. Dark matter, on the other hand, we know that only about 5% of the matter that we understand in the universe is visible. So the galaxies, the chair at your house, all fall in that 5% of visible matter. But based on how gravity works throughout the universe, we know there must be something else. And we call that something else dark matter. So we're hoping to understand a lot more about what those things are that are really forming how the universe is structured. And as far as exoplanets are, that's just the fancy word we use for planets that are orbiting suns and stars outside of our solar system.
0: And this has to be done from outer space, a long way from our planet, simply to get nearer, to get a better angle at all these things? Why can't it be done from down on Earth?
1: So it's not really to get closer, but what we want to do is get above the atmosphere. As light comes in from all over the universe to Earth, it bounces around once it hits the atmosphere. So being above the atmosphere where we can get that vacuum of space, the light is a lot crisper and clearer coming through. And in the case of the Roman Space Telescope, we're going to be at a point that we call the Lagrange point, about four times further away than the moon is. And that gets us far enough away that we don't need to worry about interference from the Earth, or just gives us a better view because we don't have things in the way.
0: You're explaining this extremely well. It all sounds incredibly straightforward, but presumably anything in space is anything but straightforward. This might perhaps even be a slightly nerve-wracking time as you prepare for launch.
1: Extremely nerve-wracking. I think we're all really excited, but within the last few days, you can tell that the whole team has sort of started vibrating at a new energy, that there's a lot of excitement, but a lot of stress and anxiousness to actually get on orbit and see everything start working.
0: Where does the stress come from? What could potentially go wrong?
1: Anytime you're doing something with all of this new technology and really anything in space, right, there's always risks. So we've done as many tests as we possibly can. We feel really confident in all of the work we've done to get here. But anytime you're doing something new in space, there's always a chance for some type of catastrophe to happen.
0: Who was Nancy Grace Roman? Why is the telescope named after her?
1: Oh, I'm so glad you asked. She's really one of my personal heroes. I got to meet her a few times before she passed away. And she was the first chief of astronomy at NASA, but she was also just a huge champion for the concept of space telescopes. And she really was the one that pushed for the Hubble Space Telescope. We often call her the mother of Hubble. And she understood not just the science of why it was so important to have space telescopes in space, but she was also really great at managing the politics and the program management to actually make Hubble happen. And that sort of kicked off the series of great space telescopes that we've had going.
0: And is this the sort of mission where you at least will be getting data, information, new insights in real time, or will we have to wait several years to find out what's been discovered?
1: So for the very first images, it's going to be a few months, because once we get on orbit, we're going to need to obviously turn everything on, calibrate the science instruments, make sure everything's aligned. So we expect to be getting the first images at the end of 2026, early 2027. But once we start getting to get going, there will not be a long delay at all. The Roman Space Telescope is a survey mission, so we have no proprietary data period. Once the data gets down on the ground and processed, we'll put it out into cloud-based servers that can be accessed from classrooms in England or a professor at Princeton all at the same time.
0: Morgan Van Arsdale, the Product Operations Manager at NASA.
2: Next, an ambitious new piece of music from the Pet Shop Boys, dedicated to the World War II codebreaker and the father of modern computing, Alan Turing. The pop duo performed some of it at the BBC Proms back in 2014, but it's been revamped for 2026. They've been telling the BBC's David Silito about the historical inspiration behind it.
3: Oh, well, it smells like the 1940s. I wasn't expecting it to feel quite so authentic.
4: It's eerie.
5: Neil Tennant and Chris Lowe, the Pet Shop Boys, and a pilgrimage to Bletchley and the hut where Alan Turing worked, breaking codes during the Second World War.
6: Alan Turing dreamed of machines.
5: And the reason we're here is to

0: Talk about their musical life of Alan Turing, the father of modern computing, who in 1954 took his own life after being convicted for homosexuality. A story they first began working on some 15 years ago.
1: We were both struck by the appalling injustice of what had happened to him.
2: Personal side of the story that gripped us. It's such a tragic story, very moving.
1: I mean, thousands and thousands of lives were ruined. We haven't really dealt with that, I think, as a society.
3: Reach your code, execute, logical extreme.
4: I mean, I think I was on a beach in the south of France when I got your email. That's just absolutely, I couldn't believe it.
0: Professor Andrew Hodges, mathematician, Turing biographer, and here, Henri Pet Shop Boy.
4: When I was starstruck, of course, but obviously we got onto real collaboration.
1: We did,
0: and, and while they're used to big performances, this work had its first outing in an unexpected setting.
1: I happened somewhere to bump into a guy called Roger Wright, who was running Radio 3, and he said, what are the Pet Shop Boys doing? I said, well, we're writing this thing about Alan Turing. He said, but we must have it for the proms. Just like that.
0: Now, 12 years on, it's returning with a series of performances across BBC Radio. And with changing times, there's a nod to how a man whose openness about his life led him to disaster paved the way to today's technological frontier.
1: How many years? 12 years since we did it. And Andrew immediately said, what he calls so-called artificial intelligence. And we knew we had to deal with that because Alan had foreseen this.
5: Alan Turing's world has appeared, hasn't it?
1: Yes.
4: I think that's fair to say.
5: So that place over there, you could say, is like the birth of AI. It begins there.
4: Yeah, I was putting it into a more practical form, not just the theory about mind. This is exactly what we're doing.
5: This is a man who really struggled to tell a lie.
4: Yeah.
5: And the outcome is a technology that makes us doubt everything.
4: Generates fake news.
0: And at the end, a final walk in the rain to the old stable yard where Alan Turing's theoretical work here began.
1: Before the Benedict Cumberbatch film came out, Alan Turing was known but not a famous figure like he is a famous great 20th century figure now. And we felt that more people should know about him. But I think we have a sense of his personality and thinking through writing the piece, definitely.
6: David Sillitoe reporting there. 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There's still plenty more to come.
7: This is your WRP weather forecast for Friday. Lots of clouds in Normandy with possible rain showers. Paris will see a mix of clouds and sun, with a steep fall in temperatures. Expect only about 21 degrees. Expect a humid day on the French Riviera and 28 degrees before a return of the sunshine for the weekend. Thanks for being with us on WRP.

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1: Hello, welcome to Newsday on the BBC World Service with James Copnall in London and me, Anne Soy, in Nairobi.
2: The death toll from the Nepal-Tibet flood jumps to at least 475, with many more missing.
1: Fears of a secondary flood have put rescuers on edge. We bring you the latest from there.
2: As the trial of one of those accused of the bombing of Pan Am Flight 103 is postponed, we'll get a reaction of a woman whose husband died in the attack.
3: I was astonished because we had come so close this time. Family members were preparing to fly into Washington for the trial, and then all of a sudden we got this news, which was really quite astonishing.
1: And UEFA prepares criminal legal action against FIFA president Gianni Infantino. What will this mean for the future of FIFA and its president? That's after the latest world news.
4: BBC News with Danielle Yawovietska. Chinese rescue efforts in southern Tibet have been suspended following Wednesday's catastrophic floods and mudslides. After hours of heavy rain, there are fears that a lake that has formed could burst its banks and cause more flooding. Rescuers have been told to stop their operations for now. Our China correspondent Laura Bicker reports.
5: Experts in China have been flying drones and mapping out two lakes that have formed in the debris of Wednesday's landslide. They are racing to reduce the risk of more flooding. More than 500 people are missing in the area. Officials now fear that after hours of heavy rain, the lake could burst its banks in the coming days. Meanwhile, more than 1,000 people have been rescued from the disaster zone in southern Tibet, including over 500 tourists.
4: In northern Nepal, the search for survivors continued through the night. Nearly 500 people are confirmed to have died there, but more than 800 remain missing. Azadeh Moshiri reports on one of the affected areas in northern Nepal.
6: Roads are caked in mud in Trishuli, with some vehicles half buried. Police barricades block off entry to some of the worst affected areas near the riverbeds, with warnings of more possible flooding to come. The casualty figures continue to rise in what has become the worst disaster Nepal has seen since an earthquake in 2015. Helicopters are still flying over the mountains, searching for survivors and delivering relief supplies. Hundreds of people have been rescued, including most of the 450 people trapped in a tunnel in Trishuli.
4: US media reports say the Trump administration is in talks with Venezuela's interim government about Washington taking an ownership stake in its huge oil resources. This comes as Donald Trump is under pressure ahead of the November midterm elections over rising fuel prices. Our business reporter Ijoma Ndukwe has the details.
7: The discussions are said to involve more than a dozen productive oil fields, which have 90 billion barrels of proven reserves. Now, bear in mind, Venezuela has 300 billion barrels of proven reserves. So this is nearly a third of that. Apparently, in return for a US ownership stake, private companies, including American firms, would develop the oil fields and return more oil revenue to Venezuela.
4: The US Immigration Enforcement Agency, ICE, has signed a multi-million dollar deal to buy 6,000 gloves that can deliver electric shocks. The device can be worn as a normal patrol glove, but once an officer activates its electrical mode, it can deliver up to 380 volts when making contact with a person's skin. Civil rights groups have expressed alarm, questioning whether the agency has in place adequate safeguards against misuse. ICE argues the gloves would reduce the reliance on physical force, including the use of firearms. World News from the BBC. South Korea, Japan and the United States will conduct joint military drills early next month, despite President Trump scaling back exercises with South Korea last week. Mr. Trump said he was reducing operations because of his very good relationship with the North Korean leader. The US military says no ships have entered or left any Iranian port without America's permission since it started its naval blockade. In a statement on social media, a US commander, Brad Cooper, said vessels were being allowed into and out of Iranian ports for humanitarian reasons only. More than 80 British actors and vocal performers have signed a letter demanding greater legal protections against unauthorised creations and the use of artificial intelligence to clone their voices. The actors are calling for laws giving every person in the UK a legal right to own their voice. The British pop duo Pet Shop Boys have created an orchestral and electronic musical biography based on the life of Alan Turing, the father of modern computing. Turing, who helped break Germany's wartime codes, took his own life in 1954 after being convicted for homosexuality, a criminal offence at the time. David Sillitoe reports.
8: The work takes in Alan Turing's life as a codebreaker, a pioneer of computing, dreamed of machines, and his suicide in the months after he was convicted for homosexuality. A life story that both inspired and horrified the Pet Shop Boys. They began working on this project some 15 years ago. An early version was performed at the Proms, but has now been revised for a broadcast premiere in October. And over its development, much has happened, including an official pardon for Alan Turing and the emergence of his dream of a universal machine, artificial intelligence.
4: And those are the latest stories from BBC News.
2: Thank you for that news. Hello and welcome to Newsday on the BBC World Service with Anne Soy in Nairobi and James Copnell in London. This half hour, as throughout the programme, we're focusing on the floods in the Nepal-Tibet border.
1: We will also speak to a lawyer on what is behind UEFA's criminal legal proceedings against FIFA president Gianni Infantino. And to a woman whose husband was killed in the Lockerbie bombing nearly four decades ago on her long quest for justice. If you have any thoughts on anything that you hear on the program, please send them to us on WhatsApp or text message. Our number is +44 77 86 20 50 85.
2: So we start then with those devastating flash floods in the border region between Nepal and Tibet. In Nepal, at least or nearly 500 people are now reported to have been killed. It was initially thought to have been caused by an earthquake, but experts soon realised that a massive glacial collapse had caused the flash floods, which swept through villages and towns. And there are also growing fears now of a secondary disaster after officials noticed that debris from the floodwaters is blocking a body of water along the China-Nepal border, and which could spill over. China has announced it's suspending rescue operations in response to the flood threat. Well, the BBC's Azadeh Moshiri is in Trishuli, the area in Nepal hit the hardest.
9: You may be able to hear the helicopter that's flying above me right now. I've reached army barracks in Trishuli in the northern part of Nepal. And here, helicopters have been dropping off the injured, survivors, every few minutes. They're also taking off with some supplies. And on the other side of the army barracks gates are just some of the people in Nepal who are hoping for news of their loved ones. Because here, the army has been publishing a list of people who have been found. So many of the people here are gathering around that, hoping they'll see a name that they recognize. They're also taking names of more people who are said to be missing. That number, sadly, does keep rising, including hundreds of pilgrims and foreign tourists who are still missing.
1: Azadeh Moshiri there in Trishuli, and we have been reporting on the risk of that dam or that lake that has formed on the course of the previous flash flood bursting. And we are hearing from Nepal that there's a dam burst in Tibet that's a different one, and has warned rescuers to head to safety. That's according to Nepalese police. Earlier, I spoke to Sudarshan Nyupane. He's the WaterAid Nepal country director. He grew up in Rasuwa district, one of the hardest hit areas in the region.
10: The situation is pretty evolving. Several thousand people have gone missing as different villages have got swept away. Search and rescue is going through the helicopters as several villages have been disconnected from the means of transport, and the communication has been very, very challenging as the electricity cut has happened and several hydropower projects also got affected. So it's a very difficult time, and government is definitely doing their best in terms of expediting search and rescue with the support from different national, international agencies.
1: One of the places that's hardest hit by the floods is the place where you grew up in, Rasuwa district. Have you had any contact with people there?
10: I have fortunately been in touch with my immediate family members who are safe. But I cannot tell you the amount of devastation that has happened. A lot of people I know of from my village or my community are still have gone missing, as they would have gone to Mailung and in Timore, in Rasuagadi, which is again a very big trade center adjoining China and Nepal. So it's really heartbreaking from that side.
1: How are people coping?
10: It is quite impossible to get to know how people are feeling at the moment, as the way to contact them is only in a few areas where people have found alternative solar power to charge their mobile phones, and that's them. And they have been communicating with a few of us and some through the search and rescue and the government facilitated communication centers. We are in touch with some of them, but we can't practically get to the depth of how people are feeling. But I can sense there's a panic, as a lot of people are still waiting for search and rescue, as they might have been in the jungles or have been in the cave. Even we've heard that there were people who got stranded in a far off, almost like inaccessible jungle area. So people have also been voicing out for more support, as it's been almost 48 hours now that they need more support from the government, even if the government is doing their best. But definitely, given the scale and the magnitude, the devastation that has occurred, the feeling is quite quite dramatic.
1: And there are fears of that dam that looks a bit precarious at the moment. You talk about the government doing their best. What about the rescuers working, searching for survivors, but also bearing in mind that another disaster could strike any time?
10: Yes, in fact, that is one of the big worries we have. I've been in touch with professors who were looking at some of those episodes, and they were also reminding us about last year's in-glacial sort of retreat and the bluff that had happened in Rasuwa not too long ago. It was 13 months ago, and they were saying that there are some small lakes being formed, and the risks of further flooding or another episode of disaster may occur. Well, practically, they can't tell when it's going to happen, but since the water is filling up, the risk is still there.
1: It's still early days, and scientists are trying to piece together what happened. But do you believe climate change played a role in this disaster?
10: We can't certainly say it was all thanks to climate change, but given the episodes of climate induced disasters Nepal has witnessed in recent times, and also the magnitude and the intensity of that, we can certainly say that climate change is playing the role, especially with the fast retreat and the destabilization and the glacial ecosystem that is being more fragile, not only in Rasuwa, in other mountain areas as well. So definitely the intensity of hazards is getting bigger, and this is creating huge implication in terms of the lives and livelihoods of people living in those areas.
1: Sudarsan Nupane there, WaterAid Nepal country director, who also grew up in Rasuwa district, one of the areas that's hardest hit in the region. And the latest report we have is that Nepal says that the dam has burst in Tibet and that rescuers have been advised to head to safety. We'll have more on this before the end of the program. Just to reiterate that the police in Nepal said that the dam has burst in Tibet and that rescuers have been advised to head to safety. Earlier, Chinese authorities suspended flood rescue efforts near the Nepal-Tibet border over fears that newly formed lake could burst any time. So now we have heard that it has.
2: Tuesday on the BBC World Service, live in Nairobi in London, quarter past the hour, and Isaac Fannin is here with the sports.
11: Yeah, so the US Open tennis begins on Sunday. We're going to hear from our tennis correspondent, Russell Fuller, who's in New York, and is going to run us through the main storylines later on in the programme. In athletics, we saw two world records smashed at the Diamond League in Zurich. Brazil's Alisson dos Santos smashed the 400-metre hurdles world record with a stunning run of 45.80 seconds, and Olympic champion Masai Russell broke the 100-metre hurdles world record in a time of 12.09. We've got one football Premier League fixture on Friday as Manchester City travel to South London to take on Crystal Palace. Chelsea have agreed a $10 million fee for Aston Villa goalkeeper Emiliano Martinez. The signing follows some concerns over Roberto Martinez, who'd been Chelsea's top choice goalkeeper since 2023. And the big story doing the rounds on the BBC Sport website, UEFA announcing on Thursday that it is preparing criminal legal proceedings against FIFA president Gianni Infantino over the now scrapped plans to sell off stakes in the World Cup and its other competitions to private investors. I've actually been speaking to David Larkin. He's an international sport, human rights and civil rights lawyer, and he's also the co-founder of the group Change FIFA. And he started by laying out the case the football global governing body has to answer.
12: Well, I think what's going on now is an interesting legal game. You've got a statute in the United States, 28 U.S.C. 1782, that's really extremely interesting as a federal statute. What it allows you to do is it allows an interested party from somewhere else to basically go looking for documents and testimony in the United States in contemplation of a potential legal action somewhere else. So in layman's terms, what do I think this is? I think it's a fishing expedition. This is UEFA going, let's see if we can apply to the U.S. courts to see if we can get information about this supposed deal and see what we come up with. I think that's what's really going on here.
11: FIFA would push back. Gianni Infantino would push back. He would say, I am a leader of an organization. And I came up with an idea and then we withdrew that idea. There's nothing criminal about that. What would you say to that?
12: Yeah, I mean, I don't think there's anything that suggests that anything criminal has happened yet. I think that this is just a power struggle between UEFA and FIFA. I mean, what we can complain about is the idea that there wasn't as much transparency on this deal as I think everybody would have hoped for. I think there's lots of questions about the deal, but I don't think there's anything to suggest yet that anything wrong has taken place. This is a commercial transaction. And so what you argue here is the way it was done. You say, well, you know, there's process at FIFA and there's a constituency at FIFA of member associations who should have been consulted. You know, so the way about this was done so far, what we know of, and remember, we're dealing with less than all the facts. Nothing suggests that anything criminal has happened. Nothing. What we can talk about is just say, you know, the way in which this appears to have been handled that did not apparently consult the member associations, if that's the case, then yeah, this was handled very poorly. And this is not the way we want things done in any kind of an organization, especially one that has football as its primary aim and benefactor.
11: Is this, do you think, just another way to try and get Infantino to increase the pressure on him to get him to leave? And do you think it will be successful?
12: We've been having this conversation in world football for decades, as you well know. And the thing that drives me crazy is we're having the same conversations year after year after year. And the crux of it is this. Ask yourself a simple question. Let's say UEFA is successful in driving away Gianni Infantino. Do you really believe that anything's really going to change much other than another cult of personality will come to fruition and will be at the mercy of yet another sort of opaque leadership, and that things will just continue to go on infinitely at FIFA, where nothing's ever really that transparent and things are basically a cult of personality of whoever the president is? Now, UEFA is talking about rotating the presidency. Do you really think things are going to change that much at FIFA, given the history of this organization? I don't think so. And I think the crux of it is that this is an organization that is built on Swiss hiking club law, you have amateur choirs in Switzerland that have the same rules as FIFA. This is a multi-billion dollar global entity with basically a blank check from the Swiss government. And after the first scandal, after the US intervened and there was scandal, yeah, they tweaked the rules a little bit. But let's be honest, this completely unregulated organization that has carte blanche to do whatever they want isn't going to change as long as it's essentially got a blank check from Switzerland.
13: When you say a blank check from Switzerland, just for someone who might not understand, what do you mean by that?
12: FIFA is an amateur organization organized under Swiss law that is basically extremely lax. Switzerland basically has very little requirements of openness, transparency. And if you understand the relationship between international sport and Switzerland, you know that Switzerland benefits greatly from international sport. And so basically you're looking at organizations, whether it's FIFA or the IOC, and the IOC has a different set of deals, but still it's a sweetheart deal. You're looking at organizations that have a blank check from the Swiss government to do whatever they want. And as long as that's the case, I don't think anything's really going to change. I think Europe itself could force and say, you know, hey, Switzerland, let's have some real regulations on these organizations. Let's have some requirements of transparency, requirements of democracy. Let's have minimal disclosures. We don't need to go from scandal to controversy, year after year. I mean, we are, what, 50 years into this? When is anything really going to change? And to be honest with you, to be sitting here 15 years after we tried to bring change to this organization and having the same conversations is utterly maddening, because here's reality. Switzerland could change it tomorrow.
13: That is international lawyer David Larkin on the situation surrounding all the controversy surrounding FIFA.
2: Hi, Stefan, thank you.
1: Now, a U.S. judge has blocked the Pentagon's blacklisting of artificial intelligence from Anthropic. The California federal court ruled that the company's designation as a national security risk by the U.S. Department of Defense was unlawful. Our business reporter Ijeoma Ndukwe joins us now once again. Ijeoma, talk us through the details of this case.
7: Well, this is a fascinating case, Anne. A judge in a federal court in California ruled on Thursday that it was unlawful for the US Department of Defense to blacklist Anthropic. The AI company had filed a lawsuit alleging that the Defense Secretary, Pete Hegseth, had overstepped his authority when he designated the firm a national security risk back in February. Now, this is a label that the government can apply to companies that could potentially expose military systems to infiltration or sabotage by enemies. And this all came about following a row between Pete Hegseth and Anthropic over the use of its AI chatbot, Claude. Anthropic had refused to allow the military to use Claude for certain things, one being US surveillance, because the company opposes domestic surveillance as a matter of principle. And it also refused the military to use Claude for autonomous weapons, because the company says the AI isn't reliable enough to use in this way. The US Department of Defense, the Pentagon, said that Anthropic's restrictions could endanger American lives, and it then proceeded to invoke what legal experts describe as an obscure law, which exists to guard military systems against sabotage and is usually reserved for foreign firms. It's never been used against a domestic company like Anthropic. So Anthropic took them to court, and in this lawsuit, it argued that the department's decision to exclude the company from military contracts violated its free speech and due process rights and was aimed at punishing the company for its views on AI safety in warfare. But on Thursday, the judge ruled that Secretary Hegseth had indeed overstepped his authority, and he found that the Pentagon's decision was illegal and baseless. The judge also added that the designation of the company as a national security threat was simply to punish and retaliate against government critics.
1: Ijeoma, many thanks for that update.
2: This week, the trial of a Libyan man over the Lockerbie aircraft bombing has been postponed for a third time, after new evidence on the 37-year-old case came to light. Lawyers acting on behalf of Abu Aguila Masoud Khair al-Marimi say newly discovered evidence emerged last week. So it is now almost four decades since what was the deadliest ever terror attack on British soil. Stephanie Bernstein is the Vice President of Victims of Pan Am Flight 103. Her husband, Michael, was killed in the attack. She recounted the details of that day.
3: On the early evening of December 21st, 1988, a Pan American 747 flying from London Heathrow to New York exploded over Lockerbie, Scotland, and there were a total of 270 people killed, 259 people on the plane, including my husband, Michael, who was a U.S. Department of Justice attorney, and 11 people on the ground in Lockerbie.
2: And presumably at that moment, your life changed forever.
3: Oh, yes, it did. It did. Yes, we had two quite young children. My daughter was 7.5 at the time, and my son was 4.
2: Yeah, no, I can only imagine. So what then was your reaction when you heard that this trial would be postponed?
3: I was astonished because we had come so close this time. Family members were preparing to fly into Washington for the trial, and then all of a sudden we got this news, which was really quite astonishing. Having said that, it is my understanding that this evidence is very consequential, and it will, I hope, help us to even further understand what happened and the defendant's relationship to what happened. And if that's the case, then it's important that the evidence be examined.
2: Do you know any more about this new evidence?
3: I do not. It was evidence that was of complete surprise, both to the prosecution and to the defense.
2: It has been so long. Are you still having conversations with other family members of the victims? What are you telling each other right now?
3: Well, I am vice president of the largest and I think the only group of American family members, the victims of Pan Am Flight 103. And we have a very active organization. We've been pushing ever since the bombing for knowledge about what happened, pushing our government to bring those responsible to justice, and also pushing for aviation security.
2: And despite all that, it still seems astonishing to me that nearly four decades on, there hasn't been a concluded trial. There hasn't been the sort of justice that presumably you are desperately searching for. How do you explain that?
3: Well, it's a complicated case. It's not for lack of trying. I want to make sure to single out in a positive way Police Scotland, as well as the FBI, and many, many other people over the years. In order to bring somebody to trial, there has to be evidence. We can't just say we think this person was involved. As you probably know, there was a trial, I think sort of a faux trial, in the Netherlands in the late 1990s against FEMA and Megrahi. FEMA, by the way, one of the co-defendants, died this week in Libya, an interesting coincidence. And in that trial under Scottish law, which by the way was the terms of the trial were dictated by Gaddafi because he was very keen to have British oil, in particular British petroleum, resume operations in Libya. So that was a trial that in my view was not really justice. Megrahi was found guilty. FEMA, the man who just died, was found not guilty, returned to Libya. So there also was pressure every time that the Libyans negotiated with the British about having British petroleum come back into Libya, the release of Megrahi was on the table. So that, as far as I'm concerned, was not justice. What we really have a shot at here is, I think, the first meaningful attempt in the judicial system to hold somebody accountable.
2: Stephanie Bernstein, Vice President of Victims of Pan Am Flight 103. 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

0: 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James Copnall in London and Anne Soy in Nairobi.
1: China suspends rescue efforts at the Nepal-Tibet border over fears that a newly formed lake could burst its banks. We're going to bring you the latest.
0: Iceland holds a knife-edge referendum on talks to join the European Union.
1: And we're going to hear from NASA as it prepares to launch its next flagship space observatory. First, though, the news.
2: BBC News with Danielle Yawovietska. Chinese rescue efforts in southern Tibet have been suspended following Wednesday's catastrophic floods and mudslides. There are fears that a lake that has formed could burst its banks and cause more flooding. So far, more than 1,000 people have been evacuated from the disaster zone on the Tibetan side of the border. US media reports say the Trump administration is in talks with Venezuela's interim government about Washington taking an ownership stake in its huge oil resources. The discussions reportedly involve about a third of Venezuela's proven reserves. The US Immigration Enforcement Agency has signed a multi-million dollar deal to buy 6,000 gloves that can deliver electric shocks. The device is a normal patrol glove, but once an officer activates its electrical mode, it can deliver up to 380 volts when in contact with a person's skin. Syria's president, Ahmed al-Sharaa, has appointed the leader of the Kurdish-led Syrian Democratic Forces as a presidential adviser. Last week, Mazlum Abdi announced the dissolution of his group under a deal with Damascus. The US military says no ships have entered or left any Iranian port without America's permission since it started its naval blockade. The US says that since May, its forces have helped almost 1,500 commercial vessels transit the Strait of Hormuz. Nigeria's president Bola Tinubu has set up a committee to reform the country's football after repeated failures to qualify for major tournaments. It follows the resignation of the head of Nigeria's football governing body on Thursday over corruption allegations. The pop duo Pet Shop Boys have created a musical biography based on the life of Alan Turing, the father of modern computing. Turing, who helped break Germany's wartime codes, took his own life in 1954 after being convicted for homosexuality, a criminal offence at the time. BBC News.
0: Thank you for that news summary. Hello and welcome to Newsday on the BBC World Service with me in Nairobi, Anne Soy, and James Copnall is in London. We'll head to Nepal in just a second to hear about fears of a second major flood.
1: We're going to go to Iceland, where the country will decide whether to resume talks on joining the EU. It's been quite a bitter debate, it seems. We'll also look ahead to the US Open tennis and speak to NASA as they prepare for their next major space launch. So we're starting this half hour with our continued coverage of the devastating flash flood that has killed nearly 500 people in Nepal. Tibet, which is controlled by China, was also affected. However, Chinese rescue efforts in southern Tibet have been suspended. There are fears that a lake that has formed could burst its banks and cause more flooding. There had been reports that that had already started, but Chinese state media is talking, in fact, of overflow, so trickling rather than a burst bank, but there is still concerns. So far, more than 1,000 people have been evacuated from the disaster zone on the Tibetan side of the border. In Nepal, rescue and search efforts are ongoing, and families and friends are looking for their loved ones who are still missing in their hundreds following Wednesday's catastrophic floods and mudslides that tore through roads and homes. Shaksham Dangal was visiting family in Nepal when the floods hit.
3: I saw it come with very intense force. I saw it hit a house, and that's when everyone started running. I don't know if everyone who was in the temple made it. Me and a few people made it up. It was a very close call. I think as I climbed 20 seconds up a nearby hill, I looked down and the temple was going down. So I assumed the volume of water was very intense. So we kept running up. At this point, there was about 50 people. They were already trying to climb up through various parts of the hills. And as I looked down, like a couple of 5 minutes later, I saw the entire village of Bhatrawati was like fully covered in water. It's a very dense village, houses everywhere, but it was like all fully covered. I could only see one or two houses, like the top of one or two houses. I could see houses being floated around, trucks were being thrown around, and we just kept going up and up. At this point, everyone there, I think, assumed that everyone else was dead aside from the people that were there with us.
0: Let's now speak to a specialist in glaciers, because analysis of the causes of the floods is continuing, but it appears that the collapse of a glacier triggered the flash flood, and in turn, it appears that the melting permafrost is a factor in that collapse, as there are more than 200,000 glaciers around this warming world. What does man-made climate change mean for those living at risk of collapsing glaciers nearby? James Kirkham is a leading glaciologist who used to live in the neighboring village of the devastated Nepalese community. Welcome to the program. Let's just start with your reaction when you saw that flash flood and the kind of devastation it has caused, knowing that you lived nearby.
4: Yes, it's absolutely horrifying to see the destruction, which has been very well documented this time through footage. And what we know is that the size of the ice and rock avalanche that was released from that mountain is probably one of the largest ever documented. And the destruction is very difficult to really believe. So hearts go out to those affected and those with families in the region at the time.
0: Were you surprised that it came to this?
4: In some ways, no, because we know that climate change is continuing to destabilize glaciers in the Himalaya, and rates of ice loss have already doubled in the last two decades. We also know that as climate continues to warm, events like this will happen more and more, and more lives and livelihoods will be lost. And at the same time, that particular region of the world is really lacking in monitoring of these glaciers and also early warning systems to then warn people to evacuate should we know an event like this is beginning to destabilize.
0: Is it typically possible then to predict perhaps if this is going to happen, or even when it could likely happen? Because I imagine it doesn't just break off in an instant, the glaciers.
4: No, we know that in countries like Switzerland, actually, an event quite similar to this, but much smaller, happened last year, and everyone was successfully evacuated because they had this early warning system and this proactive risk management in place. The issue with the Himalayas is that it's extremely huge in an area, it's very inaccessible, and monitoring systems are just not there right now. And so we need a really coordinated push to improve this to then save lives in the future.
0: And give us a sense of how big this glacier would have been, because we're told that it perhaps created some seismic activity when it fell.
4: Exactly. So we know now that the chunk which broke off the bottom of this glacier was absolutely enormous. And so the chunk which broke off was over 1 kilometer wide, and the actual volume of the avalanche which came down the mountain at record speeds was up to 200 million cubic meters in volume. And so that's one of the largest rock avalanches ever actually documented. And as you say, the result of this huge mass of rock and ice falling from about 5,000 meters 2 kilometers down into the valley below triggered such a strong seismic signal that initially scientists thought it was an earthquake, but actually it was just the impact of that mass of ice and rock hitting the valley below.
0: So what can people and perhaps governments do then, knowing that this is the reality now, to prepare? And is it at all possible to prevent this kind of a thing?
4: So at the very basic level, we know that the more we extract and burn fossil fuels, the more it's guaranteed that more lives and livelihoods will be lost in events such as this. We know that climate change is destabilizing the glaciers and the permafrost in the Himalayas. At the same time, we also need to invest massively in monitoring. So monitoring glaciers and the permafrost saves lives. Installing early warning systems saves lives. And so what we have to do is a coordinated effort to limit the damage caused by climate change, but also be adapting to this, creating risk management strategies and also early warning systems in place to then warn people to get out of those valleys when we think an event like this is about to happen.
0: Many thanks for sharing your expertise. James Kirkham there, a leading glaciologist who used to live near the area of this incident.
1: Now, tomorrow, people in Iceland will be voting in a referendum to decide whether the government should continue negotiations on joining the EU. In 2024, the government pledged to hold a referendum by 2027. But Russia's war in Ukraine and US President Donald Trump's tariff threats and designs on Greenland seem to have accelerated that timetable. Reykjavik opened EU accession talks 2 years after the devastating 2008 global financial crisis, but abandoned them in 2013. Fishing, which accounts for almost 40% of Iceland's exports, was the biggest obstacle in 2013, and many see it as a potential deal-breaker today too. Well, Dagur Egertsson is the former mayor of the capital, and he's also an MP in the from the Social Democratic Alliance, the largest party in the country's coalition government, and joins us now. Welcome to the programme. Why is joining the EU so important to your party?
5: Well, there are a number of reasons. They are economical, political, strategic also. You could say if you look through the history of Iceland, we are a small nation and have prospered enormously with working closely with other nations and allies in both in trade, defense, and in other fields. So this is, to me, a logical step forward. We have a history of running the smallest floating currency in the world, and that has a price in what you pay in interest rates, etc. But it's also now kind of the situation in the world. Small countries kind of have prospered because of kind of international law, the rule-based order, a lot of these questions and institutions that are now, well, put under both pressure and question.
1: It has been pretty difficult to tell which way people will vote. Polls put it pretty close for either side. One of the issues of opponents of continued talks bring up again and again is fishing, that the fear would be that by joining the EU, Iceland would lose some of its access to priceless fishing waters. How do you think that argument can be overcome by your side?
5: Well, 20, 30 years ago, this would be would probably have kind of killed the idea at birth, almost, both because the European Union had not flexible position on how to deal with these issues, and also because then fishery was kind of a huge share both of exports and the economy. Now it's a much more balanced picture where kind of both tourism and knowledge-based industries and services have grown considerably. But also because the development within the EU has both led to declarations of more flexibility, and the fact that no other nation has been fishing in Icelandic waters for 50 years, so actually based on the principles of the common fishery policy, we argue that get a form of self-government on fishing within Icelandic waters. Obviously, fishing stocks that swim between different waters still had to be decided on with deals, but we see a way there, and a large part of the population does as well. But this is still a sticky point, both in the discussion, and some people don't believe that we could get a good deal.
1: And on those discussions, the tone of the debate, we had a message in yesterday from a listener, Sir Juliusson, saying many things, but one of them was that the debate had got quite heated, that pro and anti camps were almost violent in the tone of the language they were using towards each other. Is this potentially something that could be quite damaging for Iceland?
5: I wouldn't say damaging, but you could say that in the kind of heat of the moment, there are some echoes of kind of Brexit rhetoric, yes.
1: Okay. And if this issue then is, I suppose what I'm driving at is, will the vote at the weekend resolve this issue once and for all? Or is this then a saga that's likely to continue for some time?
5: Honestly, I think that it's obvious that if there is a yes, what would continue are negotiations. 1-2 years and then another referendum. So that would be a continuum of the saga. If it would be a no, and either way it would be very narrow because it's kind of a 50-50 question in the polls, the reality that presses for this is I'm afraid not going anywhere. So I think it would be a continuous discussion, very much like you know in Britain that kind of the question of the relations to EU did not go away, to say the least, right, with Brexit.
1: Yeah, Dag Egerson, former mayor of Reykjavik and MP. Thank you very much indeed for joining us from Iceland.
0: You're with Newsday from the BBC World Service with James Copnall in London. Isaac Fennin is also on standby in London for the sport.
6: Yeah, the final tennis Grand Slam of the year will start in New York. The US Open will bring us some of the big names. We're going to see Carlos Alcaraz, the defending champion, make his return to the sport after 4 months out with a wrist injury. Meanwhile, the women's defending champion, Aryna Sabalenka, will hope to end the year with a Grand Slam. She's not won, of course, this season. Novak Djokovic is going to continue his race to get a record-breaking 25th singles title. I spoke to our tennis correspondent Russell Fuller and I asked him about the men's side of the draw. Of course, a welcome return for Alcaraz, but a big absence too.
7: Jannik Sinner, the world number one, is not going to be playing in this US Open because of a knee injury, which means he hasn't played since he defended his Wimbledon title in July. But we're expecting Carlos Alcaraz to play. He appeared in the mixed doubles with Serena Williams and they played a couple of rounds there. And he looked very, very rusty indeed. And I think in the back of a lot of our minds is that it was quite brave to say you're going to return at a Grand Slam where the men play best of five set matches, having not played since April because of a wrist injury. But as far as we know, that is what Alcaraz is going to do, and he will play in the very first round Roman Safiulin, the world number 98, who had a good run to the last 16 at Wimbledon 6 or 7 weeks ago. Alcaraz finds himself in the other half of the draw to Alex Zverev, who is the number one seed, in the absence of Sinner.
6: Let's talk women's now, because we're going to see a Williams sister. The older one, Venus, is going to be given a wild card to play. Just give us a little update on that, because we know Serena is not going to be playing in the singles.
7: Yes, Serena Williams could have played in the singles had she wanted. There's no way the USTA wouldn't have found a wild card for her, but we hadn't had a chance for her to explain her reasons why. She decided she wouldn't play singles here, having injured her knee in the one singles match she's played in a comeback at Wimbledon, where she lost to Maya Joint in the first round. Venus and Serena will play doubles together, but we also see Venus in the singles, and she's drawn another wild card in the first round. A fellow Grand Slam singles champion in Sofia Kenin, who is a lot younger. She won the Australian Open in 2020, has struggled since. She's 110 in the world, but Williams has lost her last 14 singles matches without a win since last July, but seemingly very keen to continue her career.
6: Interesting. And on the top of the draw, Aryna Sabalenka, she obviously comes into this tournament at the top of the world rankings, but she's had a bit of an up and down few weeks.
7: She has, and if she doesn't win the US Open, then she'll not hold any of the sport's four great prizes. She'll start against Camila Osorio of Colombia, the world number 58. I see she could play Diana Schneider in the fourth round. It was Schneider who beat Sabalenka in the quarterfinals of the French Open in June. Sabalenka is in the same half of the draw as Mira Andreeva, the French Open champion, and also Coco Gauff, who won the title in Cincinnati just a week ago.
6: And finally, Russell, I know in the men's draw in particular, we're going to see some goodbyes to some really iconic tennis players.
7: Yes, Gael Monfils and Stan Wawrinka in particular. Monfils will play his final Grand Slam singles draw, as will Stan Wawrinka, who has drawn Matteo Berrettini in a repeat of their first round match at Wimbledon that Berrettini won in four tie breaks. But Wawrinka will just be delighted to be in the draw, because the US Tennis Association, in their wisdom, initially decided they would not offer him a wild card, despite being a three-time Grand Slam champion and the champion here in 2016 for his final Grand Slam. He's retiring at the end of the season. But after one of the American wild cards, Patrick Kipson, withdrew through an injury, the USTA took the opportunity to give Stan Wawrinka a wild card, and right a wrong, I would suggest.
6: Yeah, that is our tennis correspondent, Russell Fuller.
1: Isaac Fallon, thank you.
0: Let's now return.

0: foreign reporters. We're not allowed into the Tibetan Autonomous Region without official permission, and that's why we're doing all this from Beijing and relying on official sources. But what seems to have happened is that the water in that artificial lake, this is a lake created by the debris, rocks, you name it, teeming down into that valley, a huge body of water. And there had been fears that it would burst at some point, creating another flood, because so much water is built up there. Now, the latest we're hearing is that it's full and it's the water is sort of coming over or leaving that lake, but well short of, it hasn't burst or anything like that. And in a funny way, the release of the water in that lake is probably a good thing. It's better than a, you know, a huge gushing flash flood of water. So a bit of water coming out of that lake is not something to be, you know, immediately worried about. However, out of an abundance of caution, we're hearing that emergency teams have stopped work in the area for the moment, at least, because of concerns about this lake. And it's being monitored with drones, officials up there watching the water level to make sure that there isn't another terrible series of, you know, events which could lead to further loss of life.
1: And what would be the impact if it bursts?
0: Well, it all depends, because if it does burst open, at least they're ready now, ready for it. Like I say, drones and other equipment in place to try and keep an eye on the water level. I think it won't be like last time, where there was this sudden, you know, wall of mud and water that came through without notice, engulfing villages, swallowing up multi-story buildings. It won't be anything like that, I'd imagine. At least there's time for people to get out of the way now. And earlier, we did see reports that more than 1,000 people have been moved to safety. Now, this was before they'd stopped this the rescue work, but amongst those, more than 500 tourists, which shows that rescue teams have been getting to these remote parts of the Himalayas to reach those who'd been cut off. So I think, certainly you would hope, that it won't be anything as terrible as what we've seen earlier in the week.
1: And briefly, Stephen, how is this story being reported in China? You say that foreign correspondents are not allowed in that region.
0: How is it being covered, did you ask?
1: How is it being covered in China?
0: Yes. Yeah, well, certainly it's getting a lot of attention, as you would expect, but, you know, terrible events. There's an element of control, but you might expect that, given that the authorities don't want to scare people and sort of cause too much instability.
1: Many thanks for joining us. Stephen McDonnell there in Beijing.
2: Now to some news that has just broken. Norway's King Harald V has died at the age of 89 after he was taken to hospital last week for treatment for a rare blood condition. The palace in Oslo said he passed away peacefully at 06:35 local time on Friday at the National Hospital in the capital. He's succeeded by his son Håkon. Harry Bligh looks back at his life and reign.
3: Prince Harald, as he then was known, was born in 1937 to parents Prince Olav V of Norway and Princess Martha of Sweden. After attending a public state school, he went on to study at the University of Oslo and Oxford, as well as enrolling in the Norwegian Military Academy. At the age of 20, he became the Crown Prince, taking the oath to the Constitution of Norway in 1958. In 1968, the Crown Prince married Sonja Haraldsson, the daughter of a clothing merchant and by no means a royal. It's said that King Olaf was reluctant to allow his son to marry a so-called commoner at first. The couple had two children, Princess Martha Louise and Crown Prince Håkon. When King Olaf V died in 1991, Harald became the new king. He was consecrated alongside his wife, Queen Sonja, in Trondheim.
4: Stortinget synger første vers av kongesangen.

King Harald's reign saw the modernisation of Norway's monarchy. He made the royal households more accessible to the public and media, and allowed both of his children

0: to marry non-royals. In 2012, an amendment to Norway's constitution relieved King Harald of his duty as formal head of the Church of Norway, and in 2018, his status as holy was dissolved. Away from royal life, Harald was an accomplished sportsman. He represented Norway in the yachting events of the Olympic Games in Tokyo in 1964, Mexico City 4 years later, and in Munich after that. As King of Norway, Harald was admired for his leadership in times of national crisis, most notably the terror attacks of 2011, when a car bomb was detonated near the government quarters in Oslo, and a gun massacre at a summer camp on the island of Utøya killed dozens of students in the deadliest attack in Norway since the Second World War. In 2016, he delivered a speech marking 25 years on the throne that sought to unify Norwegians and went viral.
1: It is not always easy to say where we come from,
2: hvilken nationalitet vi tilhører,
1: to which nationality we belong.
2: Det vi kaller hjem der hjertet vårt
1: home is where the heart is.
2: Og det kan ikke alltid plasseres innenfor landegrenser.
1: That cannot always be placed within country borders.
2: Nordmenn jenter som glad I jenter, gutter som glad I gutter, og jenter og gutter som glad I hverandre.
1: Norwegians are girls who love girls. Boys who love boys, and boys and girls who love each other.
2: Nordmenn tror på Gud, Allah, altet og ingenting.
1: Norwegians believe in God, Allah, everything and nothing.
2: Med andre ord, Norge dere. Norge oss.
1: In other words, you are Norway. We are Norway.
3: Harry Bligh's report there on the life and reign of Norway's king, Harald V, who has died at the age of 89. There are lots more details in an obituary on the BBC website, if you'd like to head there. And that's it for this edition of Newsday on the BBC World Service. From Anne in Nairobi, Isaac, me and Ijeoma in London, and all the team, goodbye. Have a good weekend.

This is your WRP weather forecast for Friday. Lots of clouds in Normandy with possible rain showers. Paris will see a mix of clouds and sun, with a steep fall in temperatures. Expect only about 21 degrees. Expect a humid day on the French Riviera and 28 degrees before a return of the sunshine for the weekend. 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

0: to the news on World Radio Paris.
1: France has temporarily relaxed rules for making some of its best-known cheeses after the summer drought drastically reduced the amount of grass available to feed milk herds. Government decrees to grant dispensations to manufacturers of Abondance, Beaufort and Comté cheeses, which come from mountains in eastern France, have appeared on Wednesday. Several other cheeses are expected to receive similar waivers, allowing farmers to feed livestock with grass and hay brought in from outside their strict geographical zone. The National Institute for Origin and Quality, which regulates France's labels of origin, has also approved temporary changes to the rules for other protected produce because of the effects of the summer heat. A massive influx of jellyfish has led to the partial shutdown of a nuclear reactor in northern France. Two of Gravelines' nuclear power station's six units were shut down on Wednesday and Thursday because of the presence of jellyfish in the seawater filtration system, which is used for cooling. A third unit has been shut down since the 10th of August due to the same issue, while a fourth has been closed for an inspection. And what's been billed as Paris's first boutique, devoted entirely to butter, has opened a short walk from the Eiffel Tower, with 30 varieties from small family producers in Brittany, the Loire Valley, and northern France. France eats about 8 kilos of butter per person a year. According to the Agriculture Ministry, at Le Butter Shop, customers can taste by the spoonful before buying anything from a 10-gram pat to a kilo block. The classics, shallot, pepper, seaweed, wild garlic, fine herbs, and lemon with green pepper varieties are also available. WRP News, I'm Paul McNally.
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4: After devastating floods in Nepal, a race to reach remote villages in some of the world's most rugged terrain.
5: We saw around 10 to 15 helicopters flying, going up to the mountain.
4: We bring you an on-the-ground view of rescue efforts. I'm Carolyn Beeler. Indonesia is the next country struggling with massive wildfires, fueled in part by this year's intense El Nino.
6: They said this is the Godzilla El Nino.
4: In Italy, advocates for asylum seekers say slow bureaucracy has become a feature, not a bug.
7: Everything is done to make the process as difficult as possible for them.
4: And in Paris, one man's dream comes true, a boutique devoted entirely to French butter.
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4: But come they have. That's all ahead on The World.
9: From Feature Story News in New Delhi, I'm Neha Punya. The death toll from the catastrophic floods in Nepal and Tibet has now crossed 450, with hundreds still missing, most of them foreign nationals from about two dozen countries. The disaster was triggered on Wednesday when a glacier collapsed into a mountainous river on the Nepal-Tibet border, sending a wall of ice, mud and water through the villages and along river valleys in that area. Rescue teams are now in a race against time to reach survivors. Rebecca Bundon is in Kathmandu.
10: This is a big concern for authorities here in Nepal and for those rescue teams as well. We know that roads, bridges have been washed away, entire villages, so that makes it all the more challenging. There's also been rain, so the weather conditions have been difficult. So that's really the big challenge, working in these kind of conditions. The geographical terrain is challenging at the best of times, with very, very narrow roads. Now some of those roads are blocked or even destroyed. So that's the big problem. Teams have been working. It's also a safety risk for those involved in those rescue operations to try to reach areas safely.
9: US President Donald Trump says Lake Ontario will now be called Lake America, deepening a rift with Canada over tariffs. Canadian Prime Minister Mark Carney says his country will still use the lake's original name, which comes from an indigenous word dating back more than 400 years. Jagruthi Dave has more.
11: I think outside of the US federal government, it doesn't do that much. This executive order means that the Interior Department has 30 days to coordinate with the Board on Geographic Names to rename Lake Ontario as Lake America. They were the ones who coordinated the action on the Gulf of Mexico. They can't force, the US can't force other countries to adopt US naming conventions. Even within the US, people use different with the Gulf of Mexico that was renamed in January of last year. People still use the Gulf of Mexico. Others do use the Gulf of America. Other countries outside of the US, they still use the Gulf of Mexico, and that is likely going to be the same for Lake Ontario, Canada, I think.
9: A US military judge has set a trial date for alleged 9/11 mastermind Khalid Sheikh Mohammed. Mohammed, along with three other co-conspirators, will face a military tribunal in June 2028. Nick Harper is reporting.
12: Since 2006, Khalid Sheikh Mohammed has been held at the US military facility at Guantanamo Bay, Cuba. Now, a trial date to take place there has been set for June 2028. If this trial goes ahead, it would be a staggering 27 years after the September 11th attacks. An earlier trial date was set for 2021, but legal wranglings and multiple delays forced a change in schedule. In just a few weeks' time, the US will be marking the 25th anniversary of the 9/11 attacks.
9: From bureaus worldwide, this is FSN.
13: This is The World. I'm Carolyn Beeler. Thank you for joining us. We begin today with the devastating floods near Nepal's border with Tibet. As we've been reporting, flash floods have killed more than 350 people. But the death toll is fluid, with some 1,000 people still unaccounted for. Jalashwar Kumarsani is a local resident who saw his entire village swallowed by the floodwaters. It destroyed everything in 15 minutes, he says. We don't have anything left. At least 700 foreign tourists are among the missing. Rescue efforts are underway, working in terrain that's difficult in even the best circumstances. Helicopters are being used to drop tents, food, and other emergency supplies to thousands cut off in towns and valleys.
14: So houses are collapsed, you know, washed away totally, and roads are damaged, totally washed away.
13: Nepali tour operator Pradeep Pandit flew over the region in a helicopter. He told Reuters today that entire settlements, buildings, and a hydro project had been totally washed out, totally damaged. He says he lost staff and clients in the flooding. Rojita Adhikari is a freelance journalist based in Kathmandu. She traveled today to Trishuli Bazaar. It's about 50 miles downstream from where the flood started, with an ice avalanche in the mountains near the Tibetan border. We start with what she saw.
15: One part of Trishuli Bazaar has gone all. There is nothing. There is nothing. Just a few houses are standing there, but it's just so devastating to see. Yes.
13: So a whole part of the town has just been totally swept away?
15: Trishuli Bazaar is a big city, a capital of one single district, right? So one part of Trishuli has gone.
13: One part of it has gone. Did you see rescuers searching for survivors?
15: We saw around 10 to 15 helicopters flying continuously, going to the up to the mountain, taking survivors down. Yes, the rescue is going on. And also on the ground, people trying to clear the way because all the roads are blocked and people cannot walk around the city because it goes down if you walk through the mud. So yes, very difficult. People are, rescuers are working on the ground also, and also chopper, Nepal Army flying chopper and rescuing people from the mountain area.
13: So you said the mud is very thick there. How much do you sink into it when you're trying to walk around and the rescue workers are trying to do their work?
15: I saw some people trying to reach out to their house, trying to take out the whatever left over there. And then I saw the people, half of the people going into the mud, right? Half of their body.
13: Wow.
15: Means still people cannot walk. The path is not clear. Nobody are able to reach out to the villages.
13: So you said that helicopters were flying up closer to the mountain where this flooding all started. Is it possible to reach that area via car, or is helicopter the only way that rescuers can get there?
5: The bridges are gone. The roads are gone. We actually don't know that how long it will take to go to those villages and dig out the people who are already under the mud, right? It's not possible to go now. The government is trying to clear the road first, and it is impossible. The rain is making situation worse.
13: Does the government have any sort of guess about when the roads might be passable and ground crews could get farther up the mountain?
5: The people I talked around the village today, they told me our prime minister, the Nepal's prime minister, Balan Shah, was in the area, right? And he promised the people that he will make a temporary bridge in 4 or 5 days.
13: Are communications working in the areas?
5: The internet and the telephone network is not working properly. And the people who have already survived the disaster are not able to connect to the authority. I met one woman today. She fled the house when she saw the flood coming. Her whole family went into the river, but she survived.
13: Oh,
5: but
13: wow.
5: she stayed waiting for the rescue till midday today, like 30 hours.
13: Wow.
5: Right?
13: They're just taking too long to get to people. And so you think there will be more victims?
5: Yes.
13: Is there enough heavy equipment to clear the way, bulldozers and the like?
5: Not enough. The disaster is huge. Thousands of people are missing. And nobody has exact data. How many, right? How many? Nobody has. I spoke to the people today. Even they don't know how many people are missing from their village, because they don't know, who went where, right? Are these people still alive, surviving somewhere, or they are gone into the water? They don't know. Nobody knows, actually.
13: That was Rojita Adhikari talking with me from Kathmandu after returning from an area devastated by the flash floods. For a deeper look at the region, I turned to Tenzing Chogyal Sherpa. He's a glaciologist and a PhD candidate at the Department of Physical Geography at Utrecht University in the Netherlands. He grew up in a hillside Nepalese town in a region known as the Gateway to the High Himalayas.
16: The place I was born is about 3,500 meters above sea level. And I've been hearing a lot of stories from my grandfather, my father, and a lot of those stories are like the seasons are changing. There is not as much snow as we've seen. And then the glaciers are starting to look different. This glacier that was way down here is now far up there. There's a big lake where there used to be ice. And even now within my time frame, I can already see changes within the hometown that I come from.
13: And I should mention that your grandfather was among the first team to summit Mount Everest back in the 1950s.
16: And my late grandfather, he died last year in 2025. But up till his death, he was the last person remaining from that first expedition to Mount Everest. And I think it was from him that I have been motivated to pursue this course of glaciology and studying ice and snow, because it was his stories that motivated me. It was his stories of going to these big icy rivers, these big icy landforms. What I am today is a lot of what he used to tell me. So I honor whatever I do today to him as well.
13: So back to what we're seeing right now in the area, the glacial melt is seasonal. It happens every year. Is it in general somewhat predictable, the kinds of floods that we see in this area?
16: It's quite a difficult question, right? I think because with climate change, what's happening is there is this increasing loss of mass from these glaciers. Of course, nature is still so tricky to us that there is still so much that we do not understand that we can predict nature itself, right? But what we can do is be prepared for the worst. And I think that is what we are doing right now. With the changing climate, what's happening is that there is a lot of increasing frequency of these unpredictable events. And as climate scientists, as scientists who try to quantify these, we are trying to get a lot of data to understand how we can better understand it. But it is still a research and ongoing process. And I didn't even think that a small chunk of ice that fell from the mountains of the northern side of Nepal could have so much devastating damages so far down the river line. And that in itself, as a scientist, as a local person, as a person from Nepal, was very sad, very shocking, and very scary for me.
13: So the flooding started high up in the mountains near the border with Tibet, but the water has surged down the whole river system. And it looks, I was just looking at a map earlier, it looks like it's caused flooding almost to the Indian border, so crossing the skinny part of Nepal. Is the level of destruction similar that whole way, or does it become less destructive farther away from the actual avalanche event?
16: This particular event was quite shocking to me, that even further down, more than 80 kilometers, you can still see the water level is up more than 10 meters. And that is quite a lot.
13: Wow, like 33 feet.
16: Yeah. And so if you look at the upstream villages, I think it was very sad that most of the people didn't have any time to run away, and entire villages were swept away in an instant. But the lower down villages, they had some time, but the extent to which the flood came and engulfed many of those buildings, many of those rivers, I think, yeah, the scale of it was quite unimaginable. And I think as scientists as well, there is still a lot of things that maybe we need to understand better from these kind of extreme events.
13: The theory right now, based on people, I think, looking at satellite images, is that a section of the glacier collapsed, as you have said, and dropped into a river below. Is there any better understanding of what might have triggered that section of the glacier breaking off?
16: These are all preliminary investigations, and there is still a lot of investigation going on as we have more and more better data, right? The interpretation is that this may not be directly a glacier collapse, but this could be a failure from the bedrock that is within the glacier, and that itself had collapsed and that caused the ice above it to collapse as well. So this could be then more better termed as like a large rock and ice avalanche that caused the subsequent flooding. There is still so much we do not understand, but we're just trying to unravel little pieces of the puzzle. Mm-hmm. And maybe the clearer picture, we might get it further down the road. So there is all of these uncertainties that we have to deal with at the moment, because the once stable mountains are becoming more and more dynamic and more complex.
13: Complex, as you've said. Are there concerns about follow-on effects, like further avalanches up in the mountains?
16: As I speak right now, there has been two lakes. Those have developed. One is directly below the glacier where the avalanche directly came from, and one is down below from where the whole avalanche came on the river valley. I think these two lakes are also something of a very risky situation right now, because if you go further down, you can see that the lake is formed from the river channel being dammed by the avalanche deposit. So then it keeps on growing. And if there is something that was to fall on it, and a similar disaster could happen again.
13: Wow.
16: So which is quite touch and go right now. And I think the authorities are already up there, already have identified the situation. And I think they are trying to do something about it. And I hope they will do something about it, because we do not want similar event happening just within the span of this few days while rescue efforts are happening, right? And that would be just a double whammy effect on what's already a worst case scenario.
13: Wow. The glaciers of the Hindu Kush Himalaya span 8 countries. This is a huge area we're talking about. When you think about this event that just happened and how unpredictable events are becoming more common, what do you think about when it comes to the future of this region? Are you concerned?
16: I'm definitely concerned, right? Just to think that a small chunk of ice that fell high up there could cause so much damage. So that scares me a lot. And what is concerning me is that then are we prepared? As in we is like, I'm talking about the people in Nepal, the government in Nepal, and the capacity in Nepal. Like whatever is happening right now is more a responsive sort of action. The disaster happened, we respond. But we cannot keep doing that, right? So we have to be pre-informed. We have to be sort of more prepared. And I think that is where it should be go. Seasons will shift towards a more unpredictable or different kind of pattern. And what do we do with that? To understand climate change is also to be prepared for the impacts from climate change.
13: You have described your work as not just a scientific endeavor, but a personal journey because of your hometown, your way of life, the Sherpa people. What is at stake right now for you, for your community?
16: I had a call with my mom. She's not in the area that was impacted. She's quite far in the east of Nepal, in the mountains as well. And she was quite concerned about my future in the mountains. She was quite concerned about, do you want to come back, right? What is the future here in the mountains? Do you think there is a family that you can build up? Do you think these mountains that we call home will be there? Do you think the Sherpa people will be there. So all of these uncertain questions and all of this paranoia is already growing, even with our parents. And of course, me as somebody who's trying to understand all of this, I've also already accumulated all of that paranoia. And yeah, it does concern me and it does give me a lot of thought on, yeah, the fate of the people that live up there. And now it's just not about one ethnic group or another ethnic group. Now it's all of us are already in the same boat, right? And you can see just in the river channel, like whether it be up in the mountains in the far border of Nepal and Tibet, whether you be down in the southern plains of Nepal, everyone is being impacted, right?
13: Mm.
16: It is a matter of how prepared are we and how do we try to minimize the risk. That is how I see a better and a safer future in the mountains.
13: Tenzing Chogyal Sherpa joined me from the Netherlands, where he is a glaciologist and a PhD candidate at Utrecht University. You're listening.
17: Here is your cultural tip on WRP. The Atelier des Lumières in Paris's 11th district is a unique place where visitors can literally enter artworks which are projected on the walls. This month, Da Vinci, Raphael, Michelangelo, the Italian Renaissance as you've never seen it before. Three visionary geniuses, three complementary worlds, Leonardo's scientific curiosity, Raphael's perfect harmony, Michelangelo's sculptural power. Immerse yourself in their masterpieces thanks to cutting-edge technology and a completely redesigned scenography. 3D modeling, digital twins, smoke effects, and lasers. A unique creation for total immersion. Tickets are 14 euros at Atelier des Lumières in Paris, France.
13: This is The World. I'm Carolyn Beeler. The smoke in Indonesia is so thick in places that you can barely see. Emergency room visits in West Kalimantan on the Indonesian side of the island of Borneo have skyrocketed. And at various points, schools in the area and in neighboring Malaysia have closed. This is all due to massive wildfires that have spread in Indonesia for weeks. Most of these fires are burning in the country's peatlands. Wahyu Perdana is an expert in these kinds of fires. He's with the environmental organization Pantau Gambut, based in Jakarta. Earlier today, he told me that this year's fires have already far surpassed what was considered a devastating fire season a decade ago.
6: On 2015, from January till August, only detected 90 hotspots. But now, on 2026, they already 112,000 hotspots on peatland ecosystem.
13: This year's fires have burned tens of thousands of acres so far, and firefighters have been unable to get to some of the most remote blazes. Wahyu told me the peatlands themselves are what makes these fires so complicated.
6: The peatland ecosystem naturally is wetland, but if dried by design, it will more easier to burn and it's difficult to make it finish because the fire is underground. Then the fire can keep underground until weeks, then it's make more haze and smoke, and the smoke is make it transboundary haze.
13: So the peatlands, when they dry out, you say they can burn and burn for a long time, and they can burn in the actual
6: yes.
13: soil. Why are they drying out? Is it because people are drying them out and burning them for crop clearage, or is it because of the weather?
6: The drying is needed for the land clearing, especially for big plantation. Now in Indonesia, usually it used for the palm oil plantation and sugarcane plantation.
13: So people are drying the land and then burning it to clear to plant.
6: Yeah, but not just people as individual, because more than 300 corporation company is indicated with the forest fire just in the first semester on 2026.
13: So these fires are basically all intentionally set?
6: Yes, intentionally.
13: And is that legal?
6: No, it's illegal, but we have problem on the weakness of the law enforcement. Then the problem of law enforcement make it many company, they using this method, the slash and burn, because this is more cheaper.
13: Yeah.
6: More effective for economy.
13: So it has been illegal to burn the land, but you're saying there's not really enforcement?
6: Yes, there is big problem on law enforcement, because they just give the law enforcement only to the individual level or the field operator, not
13: okay.
6: to the corporation.
13: So they're telling small farmers they can't burn their land, but they're not going to these big palm oil plantations and saying they can't.
6: Only the small farmer or only the operator who's on the field, they set it the fires.
13: Yeah. So just the laborers who are doing this work.
6: Yes. Only the labor of doing the work.
13: So are people having to evacuate their homes, or are there health impacts that you're seeing? What impact is this having on people?
6: Not easy for people to evacuate from their home because the big impact of the area, not just only on West Kalimantan, but almost all the Kalimantan island. Then what happened now is already happened on three big islands in Indonesia, in Sumatra, Kalimantan, then on Papua Island.
13: So the smoke has spread beyond Indonesia's borders. Schools were closed in neighboring Malaysia, and the smoke triggered air quality concerns in Brunei and Singapore. Are Indonesia's neighbors getting mad about this? Is this turning into a diplomatic problem?
6: Yeah, but there is no specific strategy for the government to handle this problem. I think it will be more easier to solve if some government, Indonesia, Malaysia, and Singapore, or the area, especially related with the Kalimantan island, they can agree not give the financing to the concession, especially if concession have of proven land clearing by forest fire.
13: So you're suggesting a solution there, like basically don't allow companies to operate unless they can prove that they don't do this.
6: Yes.
13: There are still several weeks to go before Indonesia's typical fire season is over. Do you expect it to be this smoky until the rains start?
6: On our analysis or in meteorological bodies of government analysis, this El Nino will be continue until the first quarter of 2027. Then we worry about this condition because it's mean the dry season is more longer than years before.
13: Oh, I see. So when do you expect the rains to start there?
6: The second semester of the 2027.
13: You don't expect rains to come until the second half of 2027?
6: Yeah,
13: wow.
6: It's mean the dry season more longer than before.
13: Wow.
6: Because this El Nino season, even some diction from the meteorological body, they said this is the Godzilla El Nino. Then the term of Godzilla El Nino usually used on El Nino condition that's longer than before. And we worry about that.
13: Wahyu Perdana is a campaign manager with Pantau Gambut, the organization monitors Indonesia's peatlands. The death of the so-called Butcher of Bosnia was announced today. General Ratko Mladic died at age 84 in a prison hospital in The Hague, Netherlands, where he was serving a life sentence. Mladic oversaw numerous atrocities as the leader of Serbian forces during the Bosnian War in the 1990s. Troops under his control laid siege to the Bosnian capital, Sarajevo. They also established concentration camps for non-Serb civilians and enemy soldiers and systematically killed prisoners. In 1995, Mladic's troops slaughtered more than 8,000 Muslim men and boys in Srebrenica, Europe's first and only case of genocide since World War II. After the war, Mladic spent nearly two decades on the run. He was caught in 2011, and 6 years later, a UN tribunal found him guilty of genocide and crimes against humanity.
18: For having committed these crimes, the chamber sentences Mr. Ratko Mladic to life imprisonment.
13: Mladic was one of the most notorious figures of the wars in Yugoslavia, which left more than 100,000 people dead. He once boasted of being a Serbian god. In the dock at The Hague, he refused to accept the legitimacy of the court. Here's a yelled exchange he had with a judge via an interpreter.
18: Mr. Mladic, the court orders that you be removed from the courtroom.
19: Sold!
20: Not a court.
19: Šta ste vi?
20: Who are you?
19: Ne date mi da dišem.
20: You're not allowing me to breathe.
13: Despite the charges and the life sentence, many within Serbia protested Mladic's capture and continued to regard him as a national hero.

0: Still to come, how Canada's most deadly natural disaster changed the way paramedics respond to extreme heat events. Plus, knocking baseballs out of the park while also knocking back wildfires takes some serious coordination. Meet a baseball player slash wildland firefighter. 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
1: Will Forte spent 8 seasons as a cast member on Saturday Night Live. But when he was first offered the job, he actually turned it down. He'll tell you about that decision and why his new movie, Coyote vs. Acme, was almost not released. That's coming up on Q from CBC.
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0: This is The World. I'm Carolyn Beeler. This summer is on track to be the hottest ever on record. And during heat waves, people with pre-existing conditions, the elderly, and those who work outside are especially vulnerable. So are the paramedics who respond to other people's health emergencies while working in the heat that often triggered them. That was the case in British Columbia, Canada. 5 years ago, an 8-day heat dome stretched across the province, pushing temperatures well above 100 degrees day and night. And British Columbia's emergency services were overwhelmed.
3: The moment I hit the button for us to be available, we were sent to a cardiac arrest.
0: That's Ryan Ackerman, an executive director with the British Columbia Emergency Health Services. He worked in the field during the heat dome.
3: On our way to the cardiac arrest, we were canceled off of that and sent to a closer cardiac arrest. And I kind of turned the radio volume up a little bit and started to hear all of the other units on our channel. And I couldn't hear one that wasn't heading to a cardiac arrest.
0: When Ackerman got there, the patient had died. So had all the other patients he heard on the radio.
3: And that went on for hours. That was all the channel really did for hours. We didn't see a living patient until about 3 p.m.
0: Ultimately, more than 600 people died under the heat dome. Thousands more were sick with symptoms of heat stress. It is the deadliest disaster in Canadian history. It prompted changes to how BC's emergency medical service operates as high temperatures become the norm. We are looking at those changes for this week's Big Fix, our series on the most ambitious ways people are working to address and adapt to climate change. Brooks Hoga is an academic and serves on the province's Heat Advisory Committee. He's also a licensed paramedic, though he was not in the field during the heat dome. He says one of the biggest problems paramedics faced was their uniforms, made worse by the required protective gear in the pandemic.
4: We wear long cargo pants, boots that come up past your ankles. And then at that time, we had just wool blended shirts that we wear. And most people wear an undershirt, but we also had to wear gowns. These are like big blue smocks. They go right up to your neck, cover your arms down to your ankles. We also had to wear N95 masks plus a face shield and then booties. And that is hot on the best of days. And then you can imagine if the person's really sick or requires CPR, that's a lot of physical exercise. So having to do that, I remember talking to some of my colleagues describing that their boots were full of sweat and they were just so hot and exhausted, even after a regular car, even if they didn't have to do CPR, just a regular ambulance call, it was significantly hot, particularly in indoor environments. So they would go into apartments that maybe didn't have air conditioning, had small windows, these kind of things. And they would be in these incredibly hot indoor environments. And that was even worse than outdoors.
0: So were paramedics able to get to all the calls that were coming in? I know that the volume was extraordinarily high.
4: It was record-breaking, and the system, and it wasn't just the ambulance system, also the hospital systems became overwhelmed because people were self-reporting to the emergency rooms, plus we were taking people to the emergency rooms. So if they're backed up and it takes longer for us to transfer our patient to the emergency room, then also that reduces the amount of ambulance calls that we can do. And then the other factor is because of the high mortality rate or the people that died, what happens typically during that time is when somebody has died or they die in our care, we wait for the police or the coroner to come. And because they were overwhelmed, that was also trapping our paramedics on the scene. Again, not being able to clear the scene and going to go to treat people that required our services.
0: So it was a whole system pushed to, it sounds like, the brink of collapse. I understand it served as a wake-up call for British Columbia's emergency health services. What has changed now about how the system handles an extreme heat event?
4: I think one of the biggest things is we had a heat committee started, and this group has met every week since the heat dome. And what it does is it looks at the system at large and looks at how do we reduce the morbidity and mortality of people from heat. So when we're looking at that, there's all kinds of different pieces. One of them is at the time of the heat dome, Environment and Climate Change Canada, our national weather system, they issue different levels of heat alerts. And it's like a yellow, orange, red, a red being the most extreme,
0: sure,
4: yellow being just like a regular heat wave. And at the time, they were looking at it just from the numbers point of view. So if it reaches this kind of temperature, then we're going to issue this type of warning level. But the problem with that is those were not matched to the risk to the population. Mm. So now what happens, and since then, is we get a briefing. This group gets a briefing from Environment and Climate Change Canada, and then we look at what are the risk factors. So if it was hot, but there was also a high risk to the population, it might reach that red level or extreme heat emergency that would trigger all kinds of different plans in the province, from the emergency rooms to BC housing to our system, etc.
0: So what are the other variables that get taken into account? Is it things like humidity and whether the temperature is reducing overnight, things like that?
4: Exactly, actually. There's something called the Humidex. So it's the how the temperature affects people. So it's not just the baseline temperature, say it was 37 degrees Celsius, but what does the Humidex rate it at? And that might be at 42 or 43, which is very dangerous for human health. And then the nighttime temperatures, that's where the high risk is. One of the other factors that happens is when it's hot one day and then it gets hotter the next day, is houses retain that heat.
0: Mm-hmm.
4: And they do not cool down. And then it gets hotter and hotter, and it's the indoor people. So during our disaster, almost nobody died outdoors. The vast majority, if not everybody that died, were in indoor temperatures, and they were typically people that were underhoused. So imagine, you know, an apartment building that has a walk up, no elevator, two or three stories, flat roof, busy street with a lot of cement, and it's in those, especially those upper floors. Typically, those folks may have not as much money or means for themselves. One of the other things that came out from the research that was done post-heat dome is that the highest population of comorbidities, schizophrenia was the number one, followed by other mental health considerations, substance use disorder, et cetera.
0: So why would that be?
4: I think there's a lot of different factors. I think there's still some more research to be done, but if they're in that population that is maybe doesn't have means, so they're in this type of housing situation, maybe socially isolated, certainly some of the medications that folks take would affect their metabolism and different types of perceptions. And it was actually quite shocking. It was, I believe it was about 100 of the 600 that died. Schizophrenia. So it was a significant number of people.
0: We were talking earlier about what the heat dome was like for paramedics specifically. What changes were made for them to make that work safer and more comfortable for them?
4: Yeah. So, you know, one of the easy things that was done is changing to a warm weather uniform. So it's like a lighter shirt that is breathable still high reflective and all the different safety considerations. All paramedics are issued big or large water bottles just to make sure that they have enough hydration and they're insulated so they stay cold during the shift. And post-heat dome, we did a lot of testing with our ambulances to make sure the air conditioning could keep up, and giving paramedics instructions to make sure that you don't turn the ambulance off, you keep them idling. We have now, we send technicians to emergency rooms so that they can clean the ambulances and do the restocking in between calls on hot days. So paramedics can take that time not to do that work, but have time to sit and have a break and cool down inside the hospital where there's air conditioning, have an extra drink, have an extra few minutes.
0: Has there been any change in training around working in heat for paramedics?
4: Definitely. There's so there's different types of controls that we can have. So we have controls like, you know, keeping people cool and hydrated and things like that. And then we also have the training that's associated with having a lot of patients or mass casualties. So typically a mass casualty happens, you know, maybe with a bus crash or something like that, where you have, you know, concentrated in one area where this is widespread and uncontained. That training existed before, but it was updated and modernized to take into effect not only things like the heat dome, but other types of incidents that we've had.
0: So it's interesting. I mean, heat is by far the deadliest natural disaster, if you want to call it that. It kills more people than all the other natural disasters combined every year. But a lot of people don't know that. Is part of the changes to training and maybe other things kind of trying to get people to realize that heat waves are natural disasters? They are kind of mass casualty events or have the potential to be so?
4: Yeah. And I think that that type of education are kind of up the chain from paramedics. That's more in like that heat committee and our government or other places to call those states of emergency and to recognize that it's a problem. So there was no special state of emergency for the heat dome back in 2021. We already had a state of emergency because of COVID, but it wasn't adjusted for the heat. Now that's changed. And once you have those special states of emergency, that allows, you know, organizations to ramp up their plans and processes, start up emergency operations centers. That might mean staffing extra ambulances and bringing those things in to have more people ready.
0: You work on this from a variety of different angles. You've been a paramedic. You're an academic who studies this kind of thing. What advice would you give other people who run, let's say, specifically paramedic systems on how to better work in a warming world?
4: Yeah. And I think the way that I talk about these things now is not so much climate change, but we're in a changed climate. And then the other consideration is that often these emergencies and disasters are left to people like me. So specialized people that, you know, pull out the three-ring binder. But the reality is that these types of heat events aren't the exception to the rule. They are part of the environment that we live in. And what we call extreme heat now won't be the same as in 20 or 30 years from now. And what we need to do is just to adjust our ways that we think and the process that we have, not from just the specialized disaster and emergency management folks, but into every day working and adapt our plans, processes, and equipment to making sure that we can operate in these extreme environments.
0: Do you see there being one key lesson learned from the 2021 heat dome?
4: One of the interesting things that happened is right after the heat dome, we were asked to give advice to the UK, which was having a heat event and they weren't used to it. We mentioned to them about making sure that you have a relaxed uniform policy, hydration, this idea that you have technicians at the emergency room and that, you know, having the ambulances run so that you have the air conditioning. And that wasn't normal for us. It wasn't normal for them at that time. And protecting those paramedics so that they can continue to do calls to the people that are getting sick or dying from the heat, I think is the biggest lesson for us, is that it is our paramedic staff first.
0: Brooks Hogya studies climate adaptation and sits on the British Columbia Heat Committee. Staying in British Columbia, we bring you the story of a trailblazer of sorts. Allie Schroeder grew up in BC and works as a wildland firefighter. She also happens to be one of the top women baseball players in Canada, now playing with the Boston Hunters in the Women's Pro Baseball League. But as she has found out, chasing the dual dream of knocking balls out of the park and knocking back wildfires takes some serious coordination. GBH's Esteban Bustillos has our story.
5: Line to short and snagged. And that will do it.
6: Baseball may not be the first sport that comes to mind when people think of Canada. But Allie Schroeder caught the bug early growing up in British Columbia and never looked back. So, when she first heard whispers of a pro women's league, she had to be part of it.
7: I never thought there would be an opportunity for myself to play professional baseball. In my career, I certainly hoped that I could push it in the right direction, but for there to be the opportunity for me was like, okay, I gotta do everything I can to pursue this dream of mine.
6: Only problem, baseball season falls in the busiest time of year for Schroeder's main job as a wildland firefighter.
7: I would say baseball, honestly, kind of funny, is like a hobby to me, and firefighting is my full-time job.
6: Those are no small words for Schroeder. She was the first woman to ever sign and play in the Canadian Collegiate Baseball Conference. And she's been a member of Canada's national team 9 times. But after growing up in British Columbia, the realities of wildfire and climate change became impossible for Schroeder to ignore.
7: I saw it around the time that I was graduating high school escalate very, very fast. Every summer was worse than the one before. You see it impacting your friends, your family, people that you know in very real ways.
6: According to the Canadian Climate Institute, the last 3 fire seasons have been among the 10 worst on record. 2023 was the single most destructive season to date, with fires consuming 16.5 million hectares of land. Schroeder considered becoming a firefighter in a city, maybe even becoming a cop. But she loves the outdoors and the natural beauty of her home. So, at just 17 years old, she did her first year of firefighting.
7: Yeah, as a 17, 18-year-old, I was very much on active fire lines, seeing wildfires.
6: It helps that firefighting is something of a family business for the Schroeders. Allie's mom, Candy, is a planning officer and logistics chief for the BC Wildfire Service. Basically, she makes sure firefighters have everything they need. She says it wasn't hard to see Allie choose to be a firefighter, but she knows it's hard for her daughter to take time away from one passion to pursue another. In both professions, there's no such thing as work from home.
8: She's a wildland firefighter, so she has a season. So it's really difficult watching as a parent. It's hard watching her have to make that choice.
6: Schroeder, at 24, is already a crew leader back in Canada. And she's a leader in the clubhouse, too. Beth Greenwood is a catcher and player coach for the Hunters. She says Schroeder isn't the loudest person in the room, but she's helped to take on responsibilities of leading the team. And having a firefighter on the squad helps put playing a game of failure in perspective.
9: In her profession, if something goes wrong, that could be it, you know? And so I think kind of having that perspective of like, hey, it's, you know, maybe it's frustrating, maybe you feel like it's the end of the world, but it's not. There's going to be another baseball game. There's going to be another pitch. There's going to be another swing.
6: In a league where just about every player must take a job beyond just baseball to pay the bills, Schroeder is lucky enough to have a profession that she's as passionate about as the game of baseball.
7: For me, I think that if the opportunity came, I would absolutely love to just play baseball. But I think that firefighting fills something in me that I'll always come back to it.
6: One day, baseball will end for Allie Schroeder. But the life of service she feels she was called to will continue once she steps off the mound. For the world, I'm Esteban Bustillos in Boston.
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12: This is The World. I'm Carolyn Beeler. Limiting immigration is a top priority for Italy's far-right president, Giorgia Meloni. And her policies aimed at deterring migration are showing results. In the first half of this year, sea arrivals in Italy were down by 30% compared to last year. Those policies are also impacting the main immigration office in Rome. DW's correspondent Angelo von Schaik takes us there.
13: Outside this immigration office in Rome, a group tells me they've been waiting since yesterday afternoon, 3 o'clock. They've spent the whole night standing here, and they're not even sure they'll be able to get inside. It's 7 o'clock in the morning in a suburb of Rome, a place that's difficult to reach by public transport. Hundreds of people are gathered at the entrance to the immigration office. There are families with children, pregnant women, and people sitting on small chairs or leaning against the wall.
14: La situazione che guardiamo adesso in quest'ora è una situazione che va avanti da tantissimi anni.
13: This situation has been going on for years, but only now it's receiving more media attention, says Chiara Zanetti, a social worker with Baobab, a Rome-based organization that supports migrants. People have to appear in person at the immigration office to make an appointment for their asylum application or to renew their residence permit. That means they have to wait outside, sometimes for days, before they can get inside, in the cold, the heat, or the rain. One man has even died while standing in line. A passing driver shouts from his car, "Just look at the mess here." Every single day.
15: Da quanto tempo che sei in Italia?
16: Io sono in Italia 2 anni quasi, ancora non hai fatto documento.
15: Perché non sei riuscito a farlo?
13: No. Yassin tells me he has been camping on the sidewalk outside the immigration office for 6 days. He's been living in Italy for 2 years now and says he's entitled to a residence permit. But he says he still hasn't managed to obtain one because the bureaucracy simply doesn't work. This office is the only place in Rome where people can apply for a residence permit. No more than 50 people are allowed inside each day. According to social worker Chiara Zanetti, this is a deliberate policy of deterrence.
14: Cavalca quella che è la narrazione della migrazione come un problema e quindi si cerca.

0: This couldn't be organized in a simpler, more digital way. But the office did not pick up my many phone calls. Their spokesperson, Paolo Monastro, did speak to our colleagues at the Italian television channel RAI, where he largely placed the blame on politicians.
1: Ma l'evoluzione della normativa ovviamente dipende dagli organi legislativi. Noi
0: we carry out what the legislator asks of us, says Monastro. In addition, we try to manage the situation here as best we can. But we deal with a very large number of people every single day. The new EU migration and asylum pact means that Italy must enforce stricter control of its external borders and must take back migrants who are staying in other EU countries but originally arrived in Italy. In practice, this means that the pressure on Italy's migration system will increase, and Italy will have to screen even more migrants and possibly send them back. But with an immigration system that is already unable to handle the current pressure, it remains to be seen whether this will succeed. Okay, in bocca al lupo. The next group of migrants is now heading towards the entrance of the immigration office, and they hope that today they will be able to get inside. Angelo van Schaik, Rome, Italy.
2: That story comes to us from DW's Inside Europe podcast. Here's one from the Only in France file. The first shop devoted exclusively to artisanal French butter has opened in Paris. I am honestly surprised it's the first. The aptly named Le Butter Shop opened last month not far from the Eiffel Tower. It offers several dozen varieties and flavors from small family producers. Le Butter Shop is the brainchild of 34-year-old Erwan Leo.
3: So I just opened this place for people to really discover what real butter is and all the different tastes you have. So the idea here is before buying the butter, you can taste all of them. I have a tower where all the type of butters, raspberries, strawberry, I mean the garlic, all spices can be found. You taste it and whatever you like, then you can buy it directly in different formats.
2: Yes, you heard that right. He said tower of butter. Butter is serious business in France. The French consume an average of about 18 pounds of it a year, among the most in the world. If hearing that makes you worry about French arteries, health officials point out that obesity levels in France are well below the average for developed countries. So far, the Butter Boutique has proven popular with locals and tourists, like professional chef Alexander Balaban, who is from Estonia. He says French butter are held in high esteem.
4: I work in Norway and they really like salted butter. So my friend asked me to bring him some French butter as well. So.
2: Still, owner Erwan Leo admits some of his friends were skeptical of his butter-mongering plans.
3: Everybody around me was telling me, you're crazy, you shouldn't do it, and nobody's going to come. I said, I don't care, I want to do it. So it's not based on numbers, it's based on passion, and this is where we are today.
2: Leo stocks some pretty obscure flavors, including seaweed and chocolate, but he says he's still on the hunt for croissant-flavored butter, which sounds a little redundant to me. Isn't croissant flavor basically butter? But hey, I guess he is the expert.

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I'm Carolyn Beeler. 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
1: Hello, I'm Paul Hunter.
2: And I'm Talia Schlanger. Coming up on As It Happens.
1: What are they waiting for? A small-scale farmer in Puerto Rico tells us the island's punishing dry spell is a death sentence for his crops.
2: And a dish best served cold. One Canadian ice cream maker says the trade war has them replacing their American suppliers with ones close to home.
1: Those stories and more coming up on the Thursday edition of As It Happens.

0: From Feature Story News in New Delhi, I'm Neha Punia. The death toll from the catastrophic floods in Nepal and Tibet has now crossed 450, with hundreds still missing, most of them foreign nationals from about two dozen countries. The disaster was triggered on Wednesday when a glacier collapsed into a mountainous river on the Nepal-Tibet border, sending a wall of ice, mud and water through the villages and along river valleys in that area. Rescue teams are now in a race against time to reach survivors. Rebecca Bundan is in Kathmandu.
1: This is a big concern for authorities here in Nepal and for those rescue teams as well. You know that roads, bridges have been washed away, entire villages, so that makes it all the more challenging. There's also been rain, so the weather conditions have been difficult. So that's really the big challenge, working in these kind of conditions. The geographical terrain is challenging at the best of times, with very, very narrow roads. Now some of those roads are blocked or even destroyed. So that's the big problem. Teams have been working. It's also a safety risk for those involved in those rescue operations to try to reach areas safely.
0: US President Donald Trump says Lake Ontario will now be called Lake America, deepening a rift with Canada over tariffs. Canadian Prime Minister Mark Carney says his country will still use the lake's original name, which comes from an indigenous word dating back more than 400 years. Jagruthi Davi has more.
2: I think outside of the US federal government, it doesn't do that much. This executive order means that the Interior Department has 30 days to coordinate with the Board on Geographic Names to rename Lake Ontario as Lake America. They were the ones who coordinated the action on the Gulf of Mexico. The US can't force other countries to adopt US naming conventions. Even within the US, people use different with the Gulf of Mexico that was renamed in January of last year. People still use the Gulf of Mexico, others do use the Gulf of America. Other countries outside of the US, they still use the Gulf of Mexico, and that is likely going to be the same for Lake Ontario, Canada, I think.
0: A US military judge has set a trial date for alleged 9/11 mastermind Khalid Sheikh Mohammed. Mohammed, along with three other co-conspirators, will face a military tribunal in June 2028. Nick Harper is reporting.
3: Since 2006, Khalid Sheikh Mohammed has been held at the US military facility at Guantanamo Bay, Cuba. Now, a trial date to take place there has been set for June 2028. If this trial goes ahead, it would be a staggering 27 years after the September 11th attacks. An earlier trial date was set for 2021, but legal wranglings and multiple delays forced a change in schedule. In just a few weeks' time, the US will be marking the 25th anniversary of the 9/11 attacks.
0: From bureaus worldwide, this is FSN.
4: Hello, I'm Paul Hunter, sitting in for Neil Cooksall.
5: Good evening, I'm Talia Schlanger, sitting in for Chris Howden. This is As It Happens. Tonight.
4: Hold the cone. Canadian ice cream company Chapman says in the face of tariff threats, they're freezing out most of their U.S. suppliers and buying north of the border.
5: Running on empty. As Puerto Rico's worsening droughts push the U.S. government to declare a state of disaster in many communities, a farmer tells us his crops are dying and he's been left high and dry.
4: At their wit's end, Quebec's provincial election campaign kicks off, and a political reporter walks us through the hotly contested race where sovereignty and U.S. tariffs loom large.
5: Critical need. A new study finds Black Canadians who want to donate blood face more barriers than other groups, and one researcher tells us that racism has played a role.
4: Retreading water. In a spin on his Gulf of America gambit, the U.S. president calls for Lake Ontario to be renamed, as some Canadians suggest he go jump in it.
5: And lovebirds. A male Montague's Harrier, known as the aristocrats of the bird world, is playing a key part in repopulating these raptors by taking up with two female birds. And a UK man who has been following this prolific fellow for a decade can't get enough of his golden boy. As It Happens, the Thursday edition, radio that hopes everything works out for the nest.

0: Cartons of Chapman's ice cream already come emblazoned with the Canadian flag. And the country's largest independent ice cream maker says it's working to ensure what's inside is also as patriotic as possible. As Donald Trump's threats and tariffs began rolling out last year, the company decided to nix as many American ingredients as it could. Now, Chapman's says it's on track to replace more than 70% of its U.S. ingredients with ones sourced from Canada, or at least outside the U.S., by the middle of next year. Ashley Chapman is the company's CEO. We reached him in Markdale, Ontario.
1: Ashley, was there one specific threat from Donald Trump or a moment in this trade dispute that led you to say, hey, let's move away from U.S. suppliers?
2: Well, it wasn't one thing. It was, multiple things, because he has a penchant of putting a tariff on just about everything he can set his eyes on. But it was March or April of last year, when he made the first tariff moves against us, Liberation Day or whatever he called it. I kind of realized that we have two options as a company. Either we, just take it and hope for the best, or we do something about it.
1: But you obviously then you were looking at this is going to cost. But on the other hand, you've got what seems to me a decision being made on principle.
2: Not just principle. Anything that the first round of retaliatory tariffs last year, it hit us. The second round was going to hit us exponentially as hard. So really, yeah, definitely. I consider myself a patriot. I love Canada. I love all the different places in Canada. And our company mandate is always to support Canadian first whenever we're looking for a supply of whatever. But really, this move was in our best interest. And here we are a year and a half later with another round of insanity going on. And I know I made the right choice.
1: Are you able to ballpark what this has cost you?
2: Well, I would say probably around $400,000-$500,000 in cost from the first round of tariffs last year.
1: Wow.
2: These ones this time, and like a lot of Canadian businesses, I was glued to my computer waiting for the Canadian government to send out the list, and then frantically scrolling down to find any mention about the things that we still have to purchase from the United States. And this time we got lucky. This round, there's no direct impact. A couple of tiny little things, but we're talking thousands of dollars. Nothing insane whatsoever. So we got really lucky this time. And if there is another round of retaliatory tariffs, or two rounds, or however many rounds before the trade war is over, I really feel like we've insulated ourselves here quite well.
1: All right, so give us a rundown of some of the products, some of the ingredients that were coming from the U.S. before you started making this change.
2: Probably I'll say the coolest one, and then I'll say the craziest one. How about that?
1: Okay.
2: So the coolest one is cones. So we've got ball top cones, we've got flat top cones, we've got all of these things. And we've been sourcing these from the United States for 20 plus years. So that was one big gap, because bringing them over from Europe, They're a very fragile product. So my wonderful purchasing director, I swear there's not too many businesses that didn't hear from her when we started this project. She ended up having a conversation with this gentleman named Steve Tremblay. He runs a food manufacturing facility just outside of Hamilton, and she brought up a handful of products, and in the conversation, cones came up somehow. And he said, you know what, that's interesting, leave it with me. And he got back to us a couple of days later. I think he just did, a quick back of a napkin kind of costing on it. And he called us back and he said, you know what, with a 5-year contract, I think we can make this work. So, wow. So leave it with me. And a couple of months later, he said, look, I found the perfect oven. I think it's from Germany, and I've got the space for it. If you sign the contract for 5 years, we're going to do it. And by the end of this year, we are going to be completely converted over to Canada's first 100% Canadian sugar cones.
1: Well, congratulations on that. That's the cool one. What was the other one you were going to say?
2: The crazy one is we are going to be sourcing our almonds from, brace yourself, Australia.
1: That's crazy.
2: And mind you, you know, we're getting these for a good price, and we're getting them transported all the way from Australia, and the price ends up being slightly lower than what we're paying from the United States without tariffs.
1: Isn't that interesting?
2: Makes me wonder, have I been getting a bad deal for this long?
1: Quickly back to the cone. Does it taste Canadian?
2: Well, I haven't asked him to put maple syrup in it because God knows that what that would do to his machines and his oven.
1: Look, so across the border, you've got all your former U.S. suppliers. What do they think about these tariffs and the fact that they've lost your business?
2: You know, it's crazy. Some of these companies we've been doing business for 10, 20, 30 years, and they all are in disbelief of what their government is doing. We have not, in the last year and a half, talked to one single supplier or customer that that thinks this is a good idea and stand behind these tariffs. It's they are very upset. You know, not particularly, well, a little bit at us, I'm sure, but at the same time, they've been overwhelmingly understanding that, unfortunately, this is just the way that industry works. You need secure, reliable trading partners. And we don't have that with the USA anymore.
1: Thank you, Ashley. I appreciate your time. And good luck finding your way through this circumstance we're in this country.
2: Thank you for having me.
0: Ashley Chapman is CEO of Chapman's Ice Cream. We reached him in Markdale, Ontario.

0: Puerto Rico is in the middle of a severe water crisis, so much so that the U.S. government has now declared a state of disaster in 26 of the territory's municipalities, with a third of the island experiencing extreme drought. Shortages have pushed officials to ration water in the areas most affected, and in the capital of San Juan, tens of thousands of residents only have water access once every 2 days, with no relief in sight. Feo Perez owns a family farm in the central mountainous region of Jayuya. He's also a technical assistance provider for RAFI, which stands for Rural Advancement Foundation International. It's a U.S.-based nonprofit that supports small-scale farmers like himself. We reached Mr. Perez in Durham, North Carolina, where he's attending the organization's semi-annual meeting.
1: Feo, I know you're not there at the moment as we speak, but can you take us to your farm? If we were there right now on your farm, what would the fields look like?
2: Well, right now it was supposed to be a lot of crops, vegetables, pumpkins, peppers, watermelons, but we decided not to plant them this summer because of the lack of water to irrigate. It's just pastures, weeds, and more drier than it should be.
1: I imagine it's breaking your heart. This is a family farm that you're running. What's it like for you to see your land in that kind of dried, cracked state?
2: Well, it's a tough situation, not just for me, for every farmer in the Iceland. Most of them were planting seasonal crops for the end of the year, so it's difficult, you know, and especially it's difficult because you don't know what is going to happen.
1: As I understand it, people in Puerto Rico are facing water restrictions. I mean, where do you get your water? Are you getting enough?
2: We live in the mountains, and our farm has its own water, but it is not enough to irrigate. We are sharing the water with our neighbors. That's why we decided not to be irrigating at this time of the year, because we want the other people to have the water. The urban areas is more kind of difficult because, you know, they rely on water from the public system, and which is not the best right now.
1: You're giving some of your water to your neighbors.
2: Yeah, because they getting hot water right now. So, yeah, we're sharing the water with them.
1: That's
2: we have a little spring, and we are supporting our farmers.
1: That's very kind of you and generous. I wonder how that's in turn affecting your own operations, though.
2: If we use that water for to irrigate, it wouldn't be enough. The levels are low. We don't want that. The situation of every farmer in the island is very tough.
1: Are you able to grow anything? Produce any crops?
2: We have plantain that we planted last year, so they have managed to give us some plantains. That's the only thing that we are harvesting right now.
1: As we speak, you're at a meeting of your nonprofit. I wonder what the conversations are regarding this drought.
2: We know the ideas. We are making a strategic plan to help those farmers with infrastructure so that they can have their own water or own alternative system of water. If this come again, which it might, because if we are in the rainy season, it's not raining. When the dry season comes, which is on February, March, it will be tough.
1: The governor of Puerto Rico, Jennifer Gonzalez, has said that this drought could get worse and that she doesn't know when water rationing will end. Officials with the Water and Sewer Authority also acknowledged that a lack of investment and maintenance in infrastructure has only made this crisis worse. What would you like to see the government do to address the situation?
2: I would love to see them looking to which are the real needs of farmers and people that are suffering of this drought, because they say that, but they are not in the field to see which are the real needs. In the past, we usually have community aqueducts, and they start to regulate those, and people just get tired of that, and they leave those community aqueducts that were from a spring that was in the community. So I think that if we go back to those times and make that infrastructure works again, it will help.
1: You sound so exasperated and saddened by all of this.
2: Yeah, because we knew that this was going to happen. If you are part of the government, you have to take action. We've been telling the Department of Agriculture this situation since May, you know, and they haven't taken any actions.
1: And what about the U.S. federal government? I know it's declared a state of disaster in a number of Puerto Rican communities. Is that enough?
2: It is a fast action that they will take. You know, they have some programs. They announced that they will have emergency grants. Right now, you know, farmers doesn't want to take loans, emergency loans. Right now, you don't want to take, with all the losses that you had, you don't want to take a new loan. I think that the program should achieve and make grants, give the funds to the farms so that they can buy their infrastructure to improve their water system.
1: I mean, I can't help but think about Hurricane Fiona in 2022, Hurricane Maria and Irma in 2017. I presume the island is still effectively recovering from all of that as well.
2: Exactly. We haven't recovered. You know, the infrastructure of the roads and the electricity system and actually the water system hasn't recovered yet. We're dealing with that.
1: Your farm, Feo, has been in your family for years, but now there's this drought and climate change. When you look to the future, do you see your family's farm in that future?
2: Yeah, we see it. Right now, we have to think about robust infrastructure so that our sons can see a viability, you know, on farming. People is going to save the people, you know. We are helping each other in this situation.
1: Feo, thank you so much for speaking with us, and good luck.
2: Thank you.
0: Feo Perez owns a small family farm in Puerto Rico. We reached him in Durham, North Carolina.

0: Mark Thomas has the rare privilege of knowing one of the UK's best-kept secrets. It's not the real reason Stonehenge exists, or whether the country's next prime minister will actually be able to hold on to the job. It's the location of two nests belonging to the UK's rarest bird of prey, Montagu's Harrier. They're the only known nests in the country and are home to chicks fathered by the same male. That's good news for a species that is on a list of birds most at risk in the country. And now there's even more good news. For the first time in UK history, two of those chicks have been fitted with satellite tracking tags. Mark Thomas is the Montagu's Harrier species lead for the Royal Society for the Protection of Birds. We reached him in Scarborough, UK.
1: So, Mark, what's it like to be one of the few people on Earth who know where these two nests are?
2: It's an absolute privilege. This is one of the most exciting birds we have in the UK. And to work on it is a dream every single day. It's also quite a lot of responsibility as well, you know, to know that you are handling the chicks of a bird that has only got two nests in the whole United Kingdom. You know, that's quite a bit of pressure as well. We have to get it right alongside this bird. So it's a migratory bird of prey. It winters in Africa and comes back to the UK and Europe in the spring. It's never been common here. It's a rare bird. And in recent years, the population has really declined. So we're desperate to try and save the birds we have currently. And it's been a great year. We've had six chicks that have now left the nest, and they're beginning their journeys to Africa.
1: I take it you were there yesterday. Anything interesting? What did you see?
2: Yes.
1: Anything interesting to report?
2: Well, yes. I was there to remove the protective fences that have been around the nest. We don't need those now because the birds are flying. And it was an absolute kind of daydream of a visit. The male is normally really shy. He's, you know, this aristocratic sort of elusive individual. And when we got there, we drove around this corner, and there he was, just sat on the ground on the track. And we got really close, the best views we've ever had of him. And then he got up and he flew past the car. And it was an absolute thank you and goodbye from him. We were both in the car going, that's amazing.
1: I can picture your jaw kind of dropping as you watch.
2: Yeah, it was incredible. It's just one of those incredible moments. And that's the kind of thing you get with nature, isn't it? People who are connected with nature and value nature, you know, these are the things you're looking for in your life. And that was just a life moment.
1: So the male Monty in question here.
2: Yep. Yes.
1: Am I saying the nickname right? AU? You say it like the two
2: That's
1: letters?
2: Right.
1: AU? What's going on there?
2: Yeah. So he has a ring on his leg, and we ringed him as a chick in the nest in 2016. So we know the life history of this individual bird. We ringed him, and that was the ring he had on his leg. And then he's turned up in the UK every single summer after that. And he's now gone on to raise 16 juveniles, including 10 in the last 2 years alone. So he's a 10-year-old bird who's absolutely prolific. He's at the top of his game.
1: Prolific was the word I was going to use. I mean, how has AU been able to turn things around this way?
2: Well, he is single-handedly propping up this species in the UK. There's no two ways about it. There are no other breeding male Montagu's Harriers. He is the only guy. And of course, this year he chose two females. He did spend 10 days displaying, and we thought, is he going to get a female? Is it going to happen? And then suddenly three appeared. The three had a big fight, and they got down to two, and then the two have stayed and nested with him. One is a young female, and one is an adult female.
1: Clearly not self-conscious if you're keeping a close eye.
2: No, he's a character. There's no two ways about it. And it's only dawned on me quite recently that AU is the chemical symbol for gold in the periodic table. So he's definitely our golden boy.
1: So the other big news here are these tracking tags. You've been able to fit two of the juveniles with satellite tracking tags. What do you hope you'll be able to learn with the data that comes from those tags that will in turn help these birds?
2: Well, it will tell us where the birds are migrating to, the routes they're choosing, their exact location in Africa where they winter. It will tell us the route they take back. And then ultimately, if they come back to breed next year or the year after that, we'll know exactly where that is. And we'll be able to go to that location, particularly if that's a different site to the secret site for the last 2 years. So it's just a little window into their world. And we've never done this with juveniles before. So we're absolutely kind of, you know, on tenterhooks waiting to see what the data shows. And when I was at the nest yesterday, the two satellite tag birds are still there. And we keep logging into the data like several times a day to see whether they've begun the journey yet. And these two haven't, but it's literally any day now.
1: Mark, I got to tell you, I love the enthusiasm in your voice about all of this. It's like it's contagious. I want to go see one of these things. Look, you've been working with these.
2: I haven't even described them yet. I mean, he's the most remarkable bird. He's battleship gray. He has like jet black wingtips and a piercing yellow eye. So he is like the most pristine looking bird you can imagine.
1: My goodness. I mean, what does it mean to you then to be a part of this rebound effort, to be integral to growing the population of these things in the UK?
2: Yeah, it's a mission. It's an absolute mission. Me and my team are totally on this. And of course, we can only do this for 3 or 4 months of the year, because the rest of the time they go to Africa. And until now, we've got no idea where they're going or what they're doing. Whereas now we can at least follow these two birds, and we'll be logging into that site on the net every single day to work out what is going on with those birds. But we have to turn the fortune of this bird around. You know, in the UK, we are nature depleted, and some of our birds are in big, big trouble. So it's our mission. It's the RSPB's mission. We're using our members' money to fund this kind of thing. And the feedback from them is this is exactly what they want to see us doing, you know, hands-on conservation where we can deliver results for amazing birds.
1: Mark, I think you said AU is at the top of his game. Well, clearly, so are you. So I appreciate, congratulations, and I appreciate you taking the time to talk with us today.
2: It's a pleasure. Thank you.
1: Bye-bye.
0: Mark Thomas is the Montagu's Harrier Species Lead for the Royal Society for the Protection of Birds. He's in Scarborough, UK.

Today, staff at this program and at CBC stations across the country got a message that made us do a double take. Not because of what it said, exactly, but because we'd assumed it was a matter that would never need clarification. The email came to us from the good people behind the CBC's language guide, and it read, quote, "The CBC will continue to refer to the body of water as Lake Ontario," unquote. To be clear, the CBC has never doubted the name of the body of water whose shores sit less than a kilometer away from this very studio. After all, as the Prime Minister reminded Canadians today, the name Lake Ontario comes from a Wendat word meaning Great Lake or beautiful water, which is exactly how we see it. But today, that name was once again called into question when U.S. President Donald Trump signed an executive order renaming it Lake America. Now, we know, and you know, that Canadians will always know the difference. So to underline that and to conjure the beauty of Lake Ontario, here's Annalise Noronha with her song of the same name.

0: This is Annalise Nerona with Lake Ontario.
1: We're going to take a short break now. When we return, we'll hear from a researcher who looked at why so few Black Canadians donate blood and about the barriers they face.
0: And minding their PQs. The Parti Québécois leads polls as Quebec heads into a provincial election. We'll talk about the race and how the sovereignty question is being reframed in light of pressure from the U.S. Stay tuned. I'm Talia Schlanger.
1: And I'm Paul Hunter.

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2: It's a moment that feels like it's been a long time coming, and not just for Quebecers. This morning, Quebec's Premier Christine Fréchette met with the province's Lieutenant Governor to dissolve the National Assembly and launch an election. On the ballot are issues like housing, natural resources, U.S. trade, and, with the Parti Québécois ahead in the polls, sovereignty. PQ leader Paul Saint-Pierre Plamondon has promised not to hold a referendum on independence for as long as Donald Trump is U.S. president, but that hasn't stopped the trailing Liberals from billing themselves as, quote, the only Federalist party in the campaign. Tula Drimonis is a journalist and columnist who closely follows provincial politics. We reached her in Montreal.
3: Tula, unofficial campaigning's been going on for weeks now, but now that the actual countdown is on, what's the energy like in Montreal today?
4: We're ready to go. I mean, the campaign officially kicked off today, and I think a lot of people are expecting a pretty highly volatile, you know, very unpredictable, very tight three-way race. That's what it's shaping up to be so far.
3: Well, this is the first time in 8 years Quebecers are going to elect a government not headed by François Legault, who stepped down as leader of the Coalition Avenir Quebec amid dismal polling numbers and was replaced by Christine Fréchette. I mean, how much has that changed the CAQ's fortunes, you think?
4: The CEQ is desperately trying to rebrand right now under its current leader. Christine Fréchette has been working really hard this summer to disassociate herself from the former leader. She knows that he was highly unpopular by the time he stepped down. They have rebranded the campaign as the name of the party as Team Équipe Fréchette, Team Fréchette. So there is a very clear objective there to kind of disassociate from the past and kind of what they're hoping for is another chance. They know that they're deeply unpopular. It's been 8 years. That honeymoon period has kind of come and gone. There's fatigue regarding the party. It hasn't done great in a lot of different levels, including leaving Quebec with a huge deficit. So she's working extra hard to kind of brand herself as something different to allow for the party to be given another chance.
3: How does Donald Trump factor into the coming weeks?
4: Huge. It's impossible to look at this campaign and not, you know, not focus on the Trump factor. It will add layers of unpredictability. I think it's normal. I think Quebecers, just like the rest of the country and perhaps the rest of the world, have no choice but to be affected by the whims of a person who has been shown to be highly unpredictable. We're kind of going with the flow, and I think politicians as well in this entire campaign, a lot of it will depend on what happens within the next 39 days, and a lot of it could benefit or disadvantage certain parties.
3: So let's fold the Parti Québécois into the Trump question.
4: Sure.
3: It had been polling way ahead, but that lead appears to have diminished somewhat, right? So, I mean, what is that combined with Paul Saint-Pierre Plamondon's promise to delay a referendum while Trump is in office? What does that mean for the PQ's fortunes?
4: It had been leading. It still is leading, but not with as comfortable a majority it was in the past. That lead is tightening. And a lot of people are starting to talk now about a potential minority government because it is leading in a few ridings that are extremely tight. So anything can happen. Again, the Trump factor, it has affected his fortunes, that party's fortunes. I think the reason that Paul Saint-Pierre Plamondon came out recently and announced that where they promised that they would not be holding a third referendum until Trump is out of office in 2029 is a very strategic move on their part to, you know, minimize concerns about what it's doing economically, financially to Quebec, to kind of say, you know what, we're pushing this aside. We know that there are bigger issues right now. But I think it's also a strategic move on their part to increase their vote, to kind of tell people, you know what, you don't have to worry about a third referendum. vote for us and we'll focus on the real issues and we won't touch that until later.
3: So do you think he's just reading the room on that in Quebec at this point because of
4: Trump? Absolutely. I think it's a very strategic move on his part. He saw the polls. He sees that, you know, it has affected his fortunes, his party's fortunes. And I think they're trying to kind of minimize those concerns and kind of say it's removing that factor, right? Because once leaders' debates begin and other opposition parties can say, well, this is happening, we're dealing with all this unpredictability, and you're throwing this into the mix. You're throwing a referendum. And poll after poll has shown that the majority of Quebecers are not interested in a referendum. There is no appetite for sovereignty right now. I think the average Quebecer is concerned about the issues that the average Canadian is, you know, the rest of the country is concerned about. Inflation, homelessness, the housing crisis, you know, healthcare. These are the issues that are prominent on most Quebecers' minds. It's not sovereignty right now.
3: No shade here on any of the other parties, but you mentioned, effectively speaking, we're talking about three in this contest. And so that leaves the provincial Liberals, who are billing themselves as, quote, the only Federalist party in the campaign, unquote. What's your thinking on that? Is that enough to distinguish them in voters' eyes?
4: I'm not really sure. I'll be honest, right now, I feel that, you know, because the PLQ, the Liberals right now have a new leader in Charles Millard, and I feel that with 39 days remaining, I'm still not sure what he's all about. I still don't know enough about him. And I think they need to really jump in there because I feel that there isn't that much time left. I think there's a certain segment of the population that will vote for the Liberals because they do believe that that is the Federalist Party. There are a lot of Anglophones, English speakers, a lot of Allophones, you know, people who don't speak, whose first language is neither English or French, who kind of vote for the Liberals because they feel that they want a Federalist option. But I don't know. I also see the Conservative Party that's kind of rebounding now, and you see them gaining ground. I feel like it's going to be a very unpredictable, very interesting election. And I think it's important to remember that another thing that is really interesting about the Quebec campaign, one out of two Quebecers still don't know how they're going to vote. You know, which is amazing to me with only a month, you know, a little over a month to go.
3: Does that mean it's impossible at this point? And obviously it's very early, but like, is there a consensus yet on the ballot box question? Like, is there something that stands out above the rest?
4: I think a lot of Quebec voters are disillusioned with politics. They are tired. I think a lot will depend on how, during the leaders' debates, how well they manage to reassure Quebecers that they're interested in what they're interested in. I wouldn't be quick to say anything has been decided. It's too soon.
3: I look forward to your columns the next 39 days, Tula, and appreciate this conversation. Thank you.
4: Thank you for having me.
3: Bye-bye.
2: Tula Dramonis is a Quebec-based journalist and columnist. She joined us from Montreal.

0: It started as a glacier collapse and ended in flash floods. Rescue teams are working around the clock to locate missing people along the Nepal-Tibet border, where catastrophic floods have killed hundreds and left more than 1,300 people unaccounted for, including 30 Canadians and permanent residents. Earlier today, sisters Ashna and Shriya Ahuja told the BBC they are desperately waiting for news of their parents, who had traveled from Texas to Mount Kailash on a pilgrimage organized by the spiritual group Isha Foundation.
1: So it's actually Dad's 60th birthday, August 4th, and it was his big bucket list item to go to Mount Kailash. He's a very spiritual man, and so he and Mom went about 2 weeks ago, and they were on their way back when the flood hit. Our Mossy, our aunt, she woke up and saw that there had been floods. And so we all immediately started calling our parents, no answer. And then we both received an email from the Isha Foundation saying that the floods had hit and that our parents were in a group at the immigration office on the China border with Nepal that had been impacted by the flood.
2: It's called the Girong Port Border Crossing Office. And all of us are presuming that the group was in that building at the time of the flood. I talked to them just an hour and a half before they reached the border. They were about to depart for the border when I talked with them. And I was actually supposed to see them in Dallas the day that they landed. And so we were just talking about my upcoming plans. And we were supposed to spend a weekend together this weekend. So
1: it's only been one day, but it has felt like much longer. I think we're just leaning on each other and our family and friends to support us right now.
2: We're really proud of them. And we want them to stay strong. And we know that they can make it through this.
0: Ashna and Shriya Ahuja speaking to the BBC from Texas about being unable to reach their parents in Nepal.

0: When we first spoke to Blaine Marinuk last week, he was still holding out for a deal. He's the owner of West Coast Walls, a BC wallpaper company he says will be hard hit by U.S. tariffs. And then, of course, his worst nightmare came true. Now, Mr. Marinuk is looking for government programs that could help keep his business afloat, but he says small operations like his are being largely ignored.
1: Well, it was like waiting for a terminal illness diagnosis, and one day it's on, one day it's off, and then you find out it's on. So it's been a bit difficult, and I've been scrambling the last week trying to figure out how I can keep my business going. You know what? I think I'm pretty literate when it comes to using the internet and forms and even AI as a tool to help, but I can't imagine what it's like for a small business owner that isn't that comfortable. The challenge is actually finding the program. And even when you find the program, you know, what's the criteria and the deadline? And more frustrating than anything else is the minimum requirements. Company my size misses the mark on every program. I think there's one I might qualify, but the deadline for filing is 4 days away from now. And I think the minimum investment is something like $100,000. Well, A, I don't have that kind of money to invest, even if it's a repayable loan. And I don't have enough time in 4 days to apply for that. I've called my MP, I've talked to the Premier's office or emailed the Premier's office. There's just been announcements, but there's no actual tangible way of getting information that I found. I think they have to look at their qualifying criteria and rethink their levels of minimum qualifications. We don't have the cash flow or the reserves to weather this. It's kind of like an emergency in a sense. I think it's more stress than anything else. I feel a weight that of responsibility to keep my business afloat and my employees' money coming through. I've invested a lot of my personal money. Companies my size don't get funding from banks or governments to start up. All the money that I've put into my business, all my equipment, the loans that I still have outstanding, they're all my personal responsibility. And looking at something that I've spent 7 years building and the possibility of not having that business because of tariffs is very stressful.
0: That was Recent As It Happens guest and West Coast Walls owner Blaine Marinuk speaking to one of our producers earlier today.

0: Canadian Blood Services loves to remind prospective donors that it's, quote, in you to give. And blood donations are vitally important, to be sure. But a new study published this week in the Canadian Medical Association Journal suggests many Black Canadians face important obstacles when it comes to giving blood. And in a country with a critical need for an ethnically diverse blood supply, that's a serious problem. The researchers say prospective donors can be deterred by Canadian Blood Services and AIMA-Québec policies related to diseases like malaria, as well as a history of racism and mistrust. Jude-Marie Sennett is a professor of psychology and the University of Ottawa's research chair on Black health. He led the study, and we reached him in Ottawa.
1: Professor, I understand you launched this research after hearing negative experiences of prospective blood donors. What stories did you hear?
2: We received emails and calls from people from the Black communities who tried to give blood. And then they have calls from CDS and AIMA-Québec saying that, oh, you cannot give blood. Your children cannot give blood. And maybe your grandchildren will be able to give blood. And when we received all of that, we have decided to conduct that research to better understand, as it was something which is recurrent that people talk about.
1: Canadian Blood Services recently said that Black donors account for about 1% of its entire blood donor base. Why is that a problem?
2: It is a problem because you have, for example, people from living with sickle cell disease from the Black communities. And AIMA-Québec said they want 130 donors per year for just one person with sickle cell disease for compatibility and all the aspect related to blood transfusion reactions, which can be fatal. But this is why it is very important to have more Black donors. And CBS, AIMA-Québec, they are unable to have more Black people because, first of all, of the barriers related with the policy, but also because there are a lot of racism and they have to first work on their institutions to be sure, like, if someone goes to CBS or AIMA-Québec to give blood, the person will not experience racism first, but also they have to train the nurses. Like, if you go to give blood and they have to pick you many times before they are able to find your vein, it is not joyful. And normally, even you want to do it, it is very important that you do it in good conditions. So then we conducted that research to better understand what are the barriers related to blood donation.
1: What did you find? Like, what were the barriers?
2: We found barriers related to stigma in the Black communities, but also we found systemic and policy barriers, which are anti-Black racism, which is very present in the Canadian society, but also in health institutions. The policies related to blood donation in Canada. And we found that, for example, malaria, if you had malaria in your life once, you are not able to give blood in Canada.
1: So Canadian Blood Services, CBS, or AIMA-Québec are saying that no matter how long it's been since someone recovered from having contracted malaria, that there may be parasites still dormant within the blood. Does your research support that?
2: We have a lot of countries around the world, like even in the G7, Canada is the only country with Japan where people who had malaria cannot give blood. In Germany, in England, in France, you can give blood. If you had malaria after 3 years, you can give blood. And there are also measures that they can take to know if someone had malaria, for example. Okay, let's test the person. So there are

0: that's so it's not official policy, I guess, is what I'm saying. But we have anecdotally heard this. I mean, how do we know the problem is with the system, not just a few sort of bad actors, as they say?
1: They're the problem related to the system. But also, you have a lot of people from the Black communities. They went there to give blood, and they asked them if they were in a country where malaria is endemic. And the person said, yes, I was in that country 3 years ago. Normally, that person's supposed to be able to give blood. But you have some people in these institutions who still refuse the blood of these people. This is related to the actors.
0: Health Canada has approved a test that is designed to screen blood donations for malaria. Blood Services has made a regulatory submission to Health Canada to introduce that test into its blood donor screening process. Could that alleviate your concerns?
1: Yeah, but what we want to know is we want the changes now. Black people talk about this a lot, and we created 3 years ago a consortium where we met with Blood Services Canada, we met with Health Canada, and usually they said, oh, this is the role of Health Canada. And Health Canada said, no, to introduce this, we need CBS or MI Quebec to first ask for it. And then we go to Health Canada, to them, they said, oh, it is Health Canada responsibility.
0: We requested comment from Canadian Blood Services, from HEMA Quebec and Health Canada. Canadian Blood Services has acknowledged that anti-Black racism and other barriers exist within its organization, says it's working to make its blood supply more inclusive. Do you believe there's a genuine willingness to address the barriers that you and your research raise?
1: This is not our experience with those institutions. Today, the Black communities, even campaigns after campaigns, they do not trust the system of blood donation in Canada. The best is to work with people, with the Black researchers, to bring confidence, to raise confidence in the Black communities. It will take time, but we can do it.
0: Professor, thank you.
1: Thank you for having me.
2: Zude Marie Senat is director of the Interdisciplinary Center for Black Health at the University of Ottawa. We reached him in Ottawa. We did receive a statement from Canadian Blood Services following our interview, which said in part, quote, as we work to build a larger and more diverse donor base, our engagement with African, Caribbean, and Black communities is focused first and foremost on earning and strengthening trust. Unquote. It also says that blood donation criteria are set to change soon and that they plan to introduce testing for malaria in late 2026 or early 2027 with Health Canada approval.
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0: And I'm Paul Hunter. 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

Coming to you from our studios on Rue Lafayette in Paris, this is WRP. 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
1: France has temporarily relaxed rules for making some of its best-known cheeses after the summer drought drastically reduced the amount of grass available to feed milk herds. Government decrees to grant dispensations to manufacturers of Abondance, Beaufort and Comté cheeses, which come from mountains in eastern France, have appeared on Wednesday. Several other cheeses are expected to receive similar waivers, allowing farmers to feed livestock with grass and hay brought in from outside their strict geographical zone. The National Institute for Origin and Quality, which regulates France's labels of origin, has also approved temporary changes to the rules for other protected produce because of the effects of the summer heat. A massive influx of jellyfish has led to the partial shutdown of a nuclear reactor in northern France. Two of Gravelines' nuclear power station's six units were shut down on Wednesday and Thursday because of the presence of jellyfish in the seawater filtration system, which is used for cooling. A third unit has been shut down since the 10th of August due to the same issue, while a fourth has been closed for an inspection. And what's been billed as Paris's first boutique, devoted entirely to butter, has opened a short walk from the Eiffel Tower, with 30 varieties from small family producers in Brittany, the Loire Valley, and northern France. France eats about 8 kilos of butter per person a year, according to the Agriculture Ministry. At Le Butter Shop, customers can taste by the spoonful before buying anything from a 10-gram pat to a kilo block. The classics, shallot, pepper, seaweed, wild garlic, fine herbs, and lemon with green pepper varieties are also available. WRP News, I'm Paul McNally.
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4: Hey guys, my name's Crystal Kenny, and I'm in love with creating. All things artistic and imagination involved. I'm an American girl who chased her creative dreams all the way to Paris, France, making a living using photography. This podcast takes you inside the stories of all the artsy folks I've met along the way and gives you that extra push to discover your creative gifts. The desire to create is deeply inside each and every one of us, and I give you the tools and inspiration to find a new way of living a more creative life. This is La Vie Creative, the podcast. If you're an artist struggling with the business side of things, we have the perfect guest for you today. I speak with Leah Alexander. She's another American transplant to Paris. She talks all about her beautiful work as a painter, her retreats, and much more on how to run a better business as an artist. So welcome to the show, Leah. How are you today?
5: Thanks so much. Yeah, I'm doing great. Happy to be here.
4: I'm so excited to chat with you today. You left the corporate life to pursue the life of an artist. I think so many people dream of doing that. Tell us more.
5: Yeah, I came to Paris 4 years ago with my very corporate job. I was with them for 10 years in total, and I had a degree in accounting and a winding path that got me here. But what ended up happening at the end of quite a long time in that job was I looked around and realized, what am I building? What am I actually doing? And I ended up going on an art retreat that changed my life because I built a community of people who were creative, pursuing art professionally or just as a passion. And I was like, why not me? You know, life is short. Let's do this now. Of course, you hear that over and over, but you become confronted with it as life goes on. And I quit my job and now I'm an artist full time.
4: That's incredible. I mean, that is so scary to most of us because we're like, I got to pay my bills. So talk a little bit about the fears that almost kept you from becoming a full-time artist.
5: Yes, the bill paying is very real. I'll speak to that quickly because I think that's probably a lot of people's biggest question. I built myself a financial runway. So the way I thought of this was if I can build about 2 years of runway, And it took a while to get there, of course. But if I can make some runway, give myself some space, what I want to do is chip away at it. So I know that I'm not going to be an overnight success. I know that building anything new is going to take some time. So I have a little bit of space now where I can say, okay, I don't have to be a success in the first 6 months or the first year, but I don't want to wake up 18 months into it and be like, oh shoot, now I need to apply for a real job again, quote unquote. I wanted to build something that let me extend my runway as time goes on. And that way I have a little bit of breathing room.
6: That was really smart.
5: Yeah. The other fears that come with it are certainly, I mean, for me, it was about trusting myself and my ability to build something. You know, when you quit your job and you say, okay, I'm going to pursue something more creative, as so many people who've been on this podcast know, you have to really actually build a business and you're actually signing up to be an entrepreneur, which was, I was like, wait a second, I thought I was going to paint all day. Well, not really, right? You're actually doing much more of the business building side. So my corporate background has helped so much with that, but it's certainly scary to figure out how are you going to integrate and balance your business building skill set with your time to create art and make sure that you continue loving the creative side of it.
6: Yeah, it's a lot to juggle. Like you said, we think we're just going to be artists and just have fun. It's like, no, there's so much more to it. It's mm-hmm. a lot of work. So how has your definition of success changed since making that decision?
5: Well, I think that my definition of success has been very, I would say I've always been a type A overachiever, you know, teacher's pet in school kind of person. And so my definition of success has always been, okay, what's going to get me the A+ grade? And so I have to kind of talk myself out of that a little bit as an artist, because art is so subjective. The way that you're seeing other people build their artistic careers is, it can be very varied. These are creative people, so they're taking different creative paths, and you have to be really cognizant of not stacking yourself up against everybody all the time. So I'm really trying to put my definition of success as how much art can I create versus what's the bottom line. As long as I'm kind of looking at my finances again and making sure I've got enough runway to give myself that space to create, I'm making sure that I can just keep creating and having fun with it.
6: Yeah. And that's so smart. Again, like if people can like put some money aside, you know, make space to just relax a little bit and really give yourself a chance to really try at something as a full-time business. And your paintings are instantly recognizable for their vibrant color, their warmth. How would you describe your artistic voice?
5: Oh, thanks. I guess I would describe my artistic voice as being very colorful, as you said. I like to create scenes that invoke joy. I want to create paintings that people want to jump into, where you feel like, okay, if I were there, I'd be surrounded by great friends and energy and maybe a really cool song playing in the background. And I can see myself sitting at that table having that meal or buying that bouquet of flowers for my best friend's birthday. So my art is definitely about joy.
6: And what usually comes first when you're making a painting? Is it a memory, a feeling, a place, a color palette?
5: What comes first is definitely the camera roll in my iPhone. I think that I am somebody who, I'm super visually motivated. So there's not a day that goes by when I don't take, on a slow day, 10 to 20 pictures of what's going on around me or outside. If I'm traveling or if I'm going somewhere particularly aesthetic or beautiful or inspiring, I probably take 100 or 200 pictures a day. So I'm constantly looking at the world around me and saying, I want to paint that, I want to paint that, I want to paint that. I never have a shortage of inspiration that way. It more pressures me on the other side where I'm like, how am I going to have the time to paint all of these things? I have a lot of natural childlike wonder, and I think that that gives me something always to spur my creativity and keep me going.
6: And you often celebrate ordinary moments. Why are you drawn to everyday beauty instead of like grand moments?
5: I mean, if we're not celebrating the little things in life, like what are we doing, right? Again, like life is short. And I think that's been one of the biggest things I've been grappling with. I just turned 40 a couple months ago. I still have a lot of life ahead of me, but what will I look back on and say to myself, oh, you know, why did I waste so much time doing that thing when I could have been enjoying these little moments, these, you know, making myself a nice breakfast, enjoying and savoring a tea in the afternoon, what have you. And to be able to capture that on canvas so that I can really surround myself with it, some people ask me, like, do you hang your own art? And I know some artists feel kind of weird about that. I don't get it. I'm like, yeah, of course I hang my own art. Like, I paint what makes me happy and what invokes a certain emotion for me, and I want to be surrounded by that. So capturing those little moments in paint, in whatever medium I'm using, is really special to me.
6: Yeah, I think the same thing. Why not? I mean, I just worked hard on this. I'm going to hang it up.
5: Yeah, exactly. It
6: brings me joy. So has living in Paris changed the way you see light and color?
5: Ooh, has it changed the way I see light and color? Maybe. I think that being in Paris, I'm really in tune with the seasonality of things. I've been here, like I said, for 4 years now. And the first year, I was so amped up just to be here that I don't even think I clocked that, like, the winter is really dark and really long. The second year I was here was my first year where maybe the kind of adrenaline had run off, and I had like a bit of a seasonal depression for the winter. And I started to notice the ebbs and flows of the light as those seasons go on. So of course we're all taking that in. It's what drives a lot of our, what is it, cortisol production, you know, who knows, but it's what makes us kind of as humans tick. And in Paris, it's really pronounced, right? Because it is so dark in the winter. And as we're experiencing right now in this summer heat wave, it is so bright in the summer. So I certainly have developed more of a preference for certain times of day, certain seasons, when I like to be outside and taking that in, and then translating that into art.
6: Yeah, I definitely agree about winter. I usually leave now every winter because I'm like, it's too cold, it's too dark, I can't handle it. So what has France taught you creatively that America couldn't?
5: I think what France does really well, culturally speaking, is French people are here to appreciate the good things in life. So similar to what I'm saying, they're celebrating the small moments. They're not, the kind of work mentality in France is, as we know, very different from that in the US, where in the US, ambition is highly praised and you want to work extra hours, et cetera. Whereas in France, you're more encouraged to make sure you're taking a lunch break, make sure you're taking 2 weeks off in August. There are laws to support this and laws to support the workers in doing this. And so from that, I'm really trying to adopt more of rest is important and valuable. And our human experience is not about the work we create at the end of the day. It's about enjoying life, enjoying being around the people we want to surround ourselves with, and then bringing that back to my art. It's like, okay, well, so how can I kind of capture that and enjoy those moments, whether it's painting and slowing down and enjoying a moment like that, or just kind of being around other people and socializing that way.
6: Yeah, rest should definitely be celebrated. I had to kind of de-brainwash myself on that one. I was like, rest? Who
5: yeah,
6: rest?
5: I'm still working on it. I think it's a forever task.
6: Yeah, definitely. It's tough to rest as an American millennial.
5: Yes, like. Yes. Yeah, and throw in an oldest daughter to the mix. I'm like, I'm super programmed to be on all the time. So it's definitely hard to teach yourself to just turn off and let yourself relax.
6: So has Paris lived up to the dream you imagined before moving here?
5: I actually, unlike, you know, the kind of stereotypical American in Paris, who, I mean, this has been around for hundreds of years now, of the kind of Francophile idea of, ooh, isn't it romantic to move to Paris? I never had that. I moved to Paris because I had to for work. And I always wanted to be in Europe. I love travel. I love culture. But I always pictured myself more Amsterdam, Berlin, London, somewhere more Anglophone. I didn't speak French when I got here. I studied Spanish, so Madrid was always high on my list. And I ended up in Paris kind of by happenstance. I was super intimidated by the French language. And I thought, okay, well, great. This will be a good immersion. We'll see how it goes. Turns out, it's phenomenal. I absolutely love living here. And one of the reasons, I was actually supposed to move to London, but my job ended up moving me to Paris instead. And the reason that I think that it worked out even better being in Paris is it is so much easier to develop a community in a place where, this is going to sound a little silly, but in a place where you have a common enemy. And our common enemy is, I would say, the French language and the French bureaucracy. So it gives everybody something to rally around. And so you instantly have this community of other immigrants, expats, people who are traversing through, where you can share, you know, your battle stories of waiting at the prefecture, that type of thing. And you're so much easier to connect with people and establish real roots here faster than other places.
6: Yeah, I say that all the time. I'm like, you can make friends here so fast because all of us suffer through the same things like language and French admin. So it's easy to chat about those things.
5: That's no matter the suffering, yes.
6: The suffering. We are united. So now you lead immersive art retreats. How did that idea first come about?
5: I actually went on a retreat, as I think I mentioned briefly, I went on a retreat a couple years ago that changed my life. And it was with an established artist who is based out of Austin, Texas. Her name's Sari. She's amazing. And she was hosting a retreat in France. And I was like, oh, well, I'm already in France. I don't have to pay for a plane ticket. Let me hop on the train and go to this beautiful chateau and see if I can still remember how to paint. It had been 15 years since I held a paintbrush. And I showed up and I met this amazing community of people. And again, that was the moment where I was like, okay, but if they can all do this, why not me? And my business mind was also thinking, wow, this is so transformative for me and these 15 other women who are here with me. I wonder what this would look like at scale. And I saw a lot of opportunity in terms of how this company was running it. And I was like, I would do things this way, that way, et cetera. And I had so many ideas and I came out of that being like, I want to run retreats. I want to offer this to other people to have a similar experience or their own version, right, of what I had and be able to unlock that creative potential. So I left that thinking, wow, retreats are a game changer in terms of unlocking creativity and just unlocking a freedom of being able to do whatever you want, free will, whatever you want to call it. And so I ended up working with that artist a couple more times. We hosted a retreat together, and then I started hosting my own retreats in Europe. So these retreats I have found are, everybody takes something slightly different out of it, but it really unlocks something in people that they didn't know they had. And every single person who has come on a retreat with me has been like, oh, I didn't know that I could fill in the blank. And for a lot of them, it's be able to be creative, to paint, to draw, whatever it is. So it's been a really wonderful experience seeing these people kind of progress through the creative stages in a really unplugged, effortless environment.
6: Yeah, I think you kind of already answered this, but what surprises people most about spending several days immersed in creativity?
5: I think it's that they can. I think so many people, I hear every day, I think I hear somebody say, well, I'm not creative, or I'm not an artist, or I couldn't draw, I couldn't paint. And I'm like, well, yeah, you can. I mean, a child can, monkeys can, like you can just hold a paintbrush. You know, the definition of good is so abstract. And it really truly unlocks something in you. And I think right now in this era of phone addiction and AI, and we are so sucked into our screens, it really changes how your brain works to just step away from being on your emails all day, on your computer all day, whatever it is that you're doing for your job, et cetera. And just giving your mind a little bit of space to breathe will really change everything.
6: Yeah, I think we need it more now than ever, which you really tapped into. And you also started the Paris Food Club. Tell us more.
5: Yeah, Paris Food Club was an endeavor that I started with my business partner, Sue Tanya, who is another amazing creative woman in Paris. She is an author, podcaster, and chef. And so we were sitting thinking, okay, how do we kind of spread our creativity? How do we connect with more people? We were also talking about, AI and everything going on and how there's this big return to analog and wanting to connect in a more physical way with people. And we were seeing mail clubs pop up and we were like, what if we did our own version of this where we integrate art and recipes and a little taste of Paris, a little bit of Paris intel, and we send that around the world. And so we have people in, I think, 18 countries right now who we send a monthly mailing to, and they get a fine art print, a recipe, and a little bit of Paris lore right directly to their mailbox. And we've gotten such amazing feedback from that. It's been really cool to see. And we actually hosted our first in-person event in Paris a couple months ago, where we got to meet a bunch of our members in action, and Sue Tanya cooked for them. It was really a lot of fun. So building that community, it's something I keep coming back to and has been so important to me since going on this creative journey.
6: That's so fun. I love it. The mail too. I mean, how are you dealing with the restrictions on mailing to America? My God, I tried to mail something the other day and they're like, oh no, you can't send that. I was like, what?
5: Well, yes, you've struck a bit of a nerve there. Yeah. But it's honestly, there's a lot of misinformation out there at La Poste, and you have been able to mail letters the whole time. They have not actually taken that down. There's been a lot of issues with mailing packages, so that hasn't impacted us. But yeah, I mean, not a month goes by when I don't get a different story from my local little team at La Poste here. They're so nice. They're trying so hard, but man, they are not consistently informed, I'll say.
6: No, it's so hard. I was just trying to mail like a form and I was like, this is not a package.
5: it's truly a sight to behold. At one point I went and they were like, no, we're not mailing things now because of the Suez Canal. And I was like, but your mail doesn't go through the Suez Canal to go to the US. Like, yeah. What are you even talking about? I mean, it was just truly, it's all different sorts there.
6: Yeah, it's very confusing.
5: Yeah.
6: So if someone visited Paris for the first time, what meal would you insist that they experience?
5: Ooh, what meal? Well, in working with Sutanya, who I think is an incredibly talented chef, if they are lucky enough to be here when she has one of her pop-ups, or she hosts dinner parties in her apartment for single women to celebrate their fabulous lives. But if you get the chance to go to one of her pop-ups and have her plantain gnocchi, it is her signature dish. That, I would say, is a truly unique dish I haven't had anywhere else in the world. And she just puts so much love into it, and it shows her heritage and her interests. And it's a big part of her in teaching anybody to be able to cook and create. So I think if you're lucky enough to be here and have the opportunity to do that, that's what I would say is a do not miss.
6: Definitely. She sounds fantastic. Oh my gosh. Gnocchi, plantain gnocchi. Sign me up.
5: Yeah, so good.
6: And do you think artists and chefs have more in common than we realize?
5: Yeah. I mean, I think chefs think of themselves as artists. I mean, certainly many of the ones I've worked with have. To be able to kind of put all those ingredients together and you know, kind of meld them is certainly an artistic skill. I was just speaking with a friend who works in the food and beverage world. And she was like, I met this cocktail mixologist recently who can't describe any of her recipes. She just goes based off of vibes. And it's hard to describe, but it's almost like synesthesia, you know, when people can hear colors and see sounds, that kind of thing. This woman has it with ingredients for cocktails, and she's able to put ingredients together based on how they, it's like kind of like how they sound to her and the colors that they bring together. So definitely there's an artistic element there.
6: She sounds fun.
5: Yeah, I know. I'm like, can we get her over to Paris to do a pop-up? That sounds amazing.
6: Yeah, seriously. That's very like abstract cocktails. So what advice would you give someone who says, I'm not creative?
5: I think that truly, and anybody is creative, right? Just to exist on this planet, to be able to have, even to be able to have small talk, right? You have to be creative. So it's there. It's just a matter of what you're willing to channel it into. I think that, you know, we were talking about kind of being type A, et cetera. And I think that there's a point at which many of us are motivated by success. And so when we're little, at some point, someone was telling me, wow, you know, you did a really great drawing with these crayons. Keep going. And I did. And I took a ton of art classes and I developed a lot of kind of on paper skill with art. It's not necessarily creativity, right? It's more technical skill to be able to draw and see color, that type of thing. But it was all motivated because of who I am, and I'm motivated by that praise and ambition. So I think there are so many people who maybe didn't receive that praise or weren't in the right environment for it. And one day they put down the Crayola crayon and didn't pick it back up again. But it doesn't mean that that skill's not there. So I think that, listen, if you're not motivated by it, fine. But I do think that there's something really important to letting your brain just explore and doodle for an hour, or paint if you have the access, or experiment with a new recipe, what have you, and the creativity will come. If you are truly at a lack for creativity, look up a prompt, look up a, you know, put into Google, what should I paint today? And it will give you 100 options. So there's definitely no excuse if you're looking for it to not start.
6: Yeah, what are some daily habits that help you stay inspired?
5: For me, it's really the going around and just keeping my eyes open and looking and taking pictures. That's it for me. That's I don't keep a sketchbook. I was actually just thinking about this. So many artists sketch every day. I wish I could say I had a better sketch practice, but I'm like, if I'm going to invest time in kind of drawing something out and building it, et cetera, I see these beautiful sketchbooks. I'm like, I want to be able to put that on my wall and see it. So I end up really going directly from photo or sometimes from real life onto canvas. So my daily practice is really, unfortunately, it's the business side of things. So it's, you know, get up, check your email, check your messages, et cetera, and then try to do at least 30 minutes of painting a day. I do not do this right now. I need to get better at it. But once you do 30 minutes, you can go on for hours, but you can actually get a lot done in just a few minutes at the canvas.
6: Yeah, they say the same thing about writing a book. They're like, just 30 minutes a day. Same with painting. And coming from a business background, talk about some of the business things that people can do as artists. What helped you really launch your business, make money at it?
5: Absolutely. I think that the two main pieces of advice I would say from a business perspective, one is don't overinvest early. And I think that this is more, people who have a business background are more prone to this because we've built companies that have scale, that have systems, that have, you know, we've got 10 different subscriptions to Canva, to our website builder, to an AI agent. We have all these different subscriptions and that all adds up and you're not even making any sales yet. You can do a lot with a little when it comes to art. So just start selling via Instagram. Honestly, you can start selling via Facebook Marketplace, via LinkedIn. Like there are networks out there you would be shocked who are ready to buy your art without you having to even have a website. I built a website very early on and I actually wish I had waited a little bit longer because I think I used it as a crutch. I think I was like, well, I can't sell anything yet because my website's not up. But That wasn't it, right? Like I could have still sold. I think I was using it to hide behind for a little bit there. So that's my first piece of advice is like, just go for it. And then the second thing from a very kind of business background is use your network. Like these are people who you already know. And I know there's a lot of advice out there right now that's like, if you're too worried about being cringe online and posting your new pieces online, like just block everyone you know and like just go from there. And I'm like, don't do that. Because if you do that, you're losing your biggest cheerleaders. And you might feel cringe, but people will be very happy for you. They'll be proud of you. Some of them might even be envious of you because they see themselves going down that path, which is not necessarily a bad thing. It just means that people want to see you succeed. And maybe they see a little bit of themselves in you. So I think definitely lean in on your network and don't be embarrassed by what you're doing. Like if anything, share it more and more and more. I've actually gotten, I think most of my sales that I've gotten from kind of just putting my art online have actually come from LinkedIn, which has been really surprising.
6: Wow, LinkedIn. That is not what I expected you to say.
5: Yeah, it's unusual, I think. But I think most people aren't using LinkedIn as a tool in the art world.
6: Very smart. Yeah, definitely. And do you think it's possible to sell art without being online?
5: Yeah, of course. I mean, there are so many different paths you can take as an artist. I am not as plugged into the kind of gallery old school world, but that is still something that's happening from where I sit and what I have exposure to, which is definitely to say that that's not the full picture. What I have exposure to is any business you start right now, right? Like online, social media, that is a free tool for you as a business owner. And if you're not leveraging it, why? So if you want to be an artist and you're not in this to build a financially sustaining career and you just want to have fun with it, and maybe you want to have a place to show and you go to a gallery, great. But if you want to be selling, you don't have to, but why not use this huge free tool and way of connecting with other humans that's out there? So you don't have to, but I do think that most artists who are wanting to build something are doing that.
6: Yeah, I think it's great advice. And like you said, like network, like people are everything. You have, you know, this free platforms to sell on and just like don't, like you said, use a crutch of having to spend a bunch of money before you can do something. A lot of times you don't even need a website, surprisingly.
5: Yeah. And same thing with people paying for really expensive courses and that type of thing. Like it adds up very quickly. And I think a lot of people are looking for that kind of like a cheat code or like a magic pill they can take Because I've been there. Like, I've been to one of my mentors who's very successful online. I'm like, how do I get successful? How do I get people to want to buy my art from my social media? And she's like, you just have to do it. Like, you just have to post every single day. And I'm like, okay, I get it. But, you know, and she's like, that's it. There's no but. You just have to keep going. So yeah, the people want to invest in some kind of cheat code, but I don't know that one exists.
6: Yeah. Like you said, it's all about showing up. Mm-hmm. So what's one lesson Paris continues to teach you?
5: Right now, I would say I'm learning a lot from Paris about how to be resilient in a heat wave. That's my kind of lighter answer. I mean, I think that, again, with so many things going on that you kind of have to overcome in moving to a place like Paris, which is a bustling city in a different language that can be quite difficult to those who don't come in with a knowledge of it, just being able to find some resilience and being able to laugh at it is really important. And that comes through too, I think, in the challenges with putting the business together, right? Like, as I was just saying, you just have to keep going. So whether that's moving to Paris or it's starting a business, whatever it is, it's like these obstacles are going to come. And the people who are going to succeed are the ones who just keep going and don't say, okay, I'm done. I'm going back to corporate. I'm going back to the US, whatever it is. So I'm really in a moment right now where I'm like, I see small seeds coming together. Things are happening. Some really great things are happening. Some smaller things are prepping for the future. And I know I just have to keep putting one foot in front of the other.
6: That's so true. Just keep showing up, show up to begin with, and then keep showing up. I mean, there is no magic formula here, people.
5: Exactly.
6: And how would you define creativity in your own words?
5: So creativity, I think, can mean so many different things to so many different people. But I think for me, it's been about freedom to express myself and freedom to go against what's expected of me. So I struggle a lot, again, coming back to this kind of type A personality I have, where if I'm painting an orange, I want it to look like an orange. But I see these other artists out there who are making these oranges that are so strikingly beautiful, and they don't have, you know, every polished line and every perfect color, and the shadows are blue or whatever. And so I'm trying to push myself to be more expressive. And I think creativity is that moment where you're able to unlock, like, okay, how can I put what's on my brain on this paper in a way that doesn't necessarily have to make sense to anyone other than myself?
6: I love that. Yeah. No, being free. And that's such a beautiful way to describe it. I feel like I ask this question to a lot of our guests, and it's a hard answer. So looking ahead, tell us what you're excited about and where people can connect with you.
5: Yeah, I'm super excited. I just announced that I am going to be offering 2 classes in Paris in September. There are only 8 spots. So sign up for those. Those are available on my website, leahpaintsparis.com. And those are for anybody, beginners, more experienced. I love teaching art, and I love teaching people to kind of start. I'm confident that I can get anybody to paint something. And even for more experienced artists, I love giving some feedback and critique and even just sharing ideas. So this is going to be a really safe space. So I'm pumped about that. And the other thing is, I am just about to announce my retreat locations for 2027. So if you want info on those, again, my website, you can sign up for the waitlist there. And then, of course, connect with me on social media, on Instagram or TikTok. I'm Leah Paints Paris, LEAH.
6: Fantastic. Well, thank you so much for sharing with us today. And I can't wait to see what you'll do next.
5: Thanks so much, Crystal. Pleasure speaking with you.
6: Thanks so much for tuning in to La Vie Creative. You can find more information on missparisphoto.com. And if you enjoyed this show, please feel free to share and spread the word for all my creative guests. We have the power to help them to keep doing what they love. See you next time.

0: Will Forte spent 8 seasons as a cast member on Saturday Night Live. But when he was first offered the job, he actually turned it down. He'll tell you about that decision and why his new movie, Coyote vs. Acme, was almost not released. That's coming up on Q from CBC.
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1: Hello, welcome to the newsroom. I'm Ankur Desai. More reaction from the devastating floods in Nepal as police warn people to move to higher ground.
2: Most of them are like covered in mud because it was like a mudslide. People have told me that they had to leave their relatives behind because they couldn't carry them.
1: King Harald Inouye has died aged 89 after 35 years on the throne.
3: We really love our king, and I thought he was really a king of the people. It's really important that people come here to show how grateful we are. He was really a good-hearted man.
1: And more than 80 British actors and vocal performers signed a letter demanding greater legal protections against unauthorized creations and the use of AI to clone their voices. And
4: Alan Turing, he is a famous great 20th century figure now, and we felt that more people should know about him. I think we have a sense of his personality.
1: The Pet Shop Boys pay musical tribute to wartime codebreaker Alan Turing. All to follow this update.
5: BBC News with Danielle Yawovietska. State media in China say rescue operations in southern Tibet have resumed following Wednesday's catastrophic floods and mudslides. They'd been temporarily suspended after hours of heavy rain sparked fears of more flooding. The reports say water that was trickling through a barrier lake on the Tibet side has stopped. In northern Nepal, where nearly 500 people have lost their lives, the search for survivors is continuing. Our correspondent Azadeh Mashiri is in Trishuli, one of the worst affected areas.
6: Roads are caked in mud in Trishuli, with some vehicles half buried. Police barricades block off entry to some of the worst affected areas near the riverbeds, with warnings of more possible flooding to come. The casualty figures continue to rise in what has become the worst disaster Nepal has seen since an earthquake in 2015. Helicopters are still flying over the mountains, searching for survivors and delivering relief supplies.
5: Sudan's government has lifted a two-year curfew and state of emergency in Khartoum as they try to restore normal life in the war-damaged capital. Camilla Mills reports.
7: People can now move around and work at any time, although security patrols and checkpoints will remain in place. There are also new restrictions on foreigners entering Khartoum, with valid visas or permits required. The changes come as government institutions gradually return to the capital after the army regained control last year. But the recovery remains fragile. Large parts of Khartoum were devastated by fighting. Basic services are still unavailable, and clashes between the army and the paramilitary rapid support forces continue in other parts of Sudan.
5: Serbia's justice minister says the former Bosnian Serb army leader and convicted war criminal Ratko Mladic will receive the military and state honours to which he's entitled. Mladic died on Thursday in The Hague, where he was serving a life sentence for genocide and crimes against humanity committed during the Bosnian War. Elektra Naismith reports.
8: Ratko Mladic was responsible for Europe's worst atrocities since the Second World War. Dubbed the Butcher of Bosnia, he oversaw the brutal siege of Sarajevo and the murder of thousands of Bosnian Muslim men and boys in Srebrenica. And yet he remains a hero to many nationalist Serbs. The country's justice minister, Nenad Vujic, said as far as the state was concerned, General Mladic would receive the full honours to which he was entitled. He said Serbia would also arrange to transport the body and was awaiting details from the Hague as to when it would be released.
5: The US Immigration Enforcement Agency, ICE, has signed a multi-million dollar deal to buy 6,000 pairs of gloves that can deliver electric shocks. The device is worn as a normal patrol glove, but once an officer activates its electrical mode, it can deliver up to 380 volts when making contact with skin. You're listening to the latest world news from the BBC. Norway's King Harald V has died, aged 89. In his 35 years on the throne, he modernised the monarchy, making it more informal and relevant. In later years, ill health forced him to scale back his public duties. His final months were overshadowed by turmoil in the royal family. Daniel Sanford reports.
9: Scene of a royal wedding, a love story with troubled beginnings which ended...
10: As a young prince, Harald became the first future Norwegian king to marry a commoner, his beloved Sonja, who he dated secretly for almost a decade.
9: He told his father, King Olav, she was the only woman he would marry.
10: He was part of the Scandinavian tradition of royals living a relatively unassuming life. 10 years ago, he celebrated his silver jubilee with a skiing party outside the palace.
5: The far-right Israeli Finance Minister Bezalel Smotrich has released an AI-generated campaign video in which he promotes his new plan to, in his words, Judaize areas where there are a majority of Arab Israelis. The video shows two Palestinian men from the occupied West Bank shouting and crying about the proposed plan. Mr. Smotrich's critics say his plan amounts to a call for ethnic cleansing. It comes 2 months before Israel's heated general election. A court in the Netherlands has given a life sentence to a Rwandan-born man it found guilty of taking part in the 1994 genocide when an estimated 800,000 Tutsis and moderate Hutus were killed. The prosecution said the man, named only as Eugene N., was involved in the mass killing of 3,000 Tutsis who'd sought safety in a football stadium. The world's youngest reigning monarch has died at the age of 34. Oyo Nyimba Kabamba Iguru Rukidi IV was king of the Turo region in western Uganda. He'd been king since he was three. No cause of death has been given. And that's the latest BBC News.
1: Hello, you're listening to the newsroom from the BBC World Service with me, Ankur Desai. Welcome to the programme. We begin with the devastating landslides and floods in Nepal and Tibet. 2 days after the initial disaster, we've been hearing about a lake which is threatening to burst its banks, risking further devastation. Well, according to officials on the ground, that has now happened. But while Nepali officials say water levels are rising as a result, the feared deluge has not as yet occurred. Relief operations on the Tibetan side had been suspended over the threat of renewed flooding, but have now resumed. We'll have more on that in just a moment. But nearly 500 people are now there known to have died in the disaster. Hundreds are still missing and relief agencies are struggling to help survivors. Dr. Niti Shrestas is an anaesthetist who's travelled to the district hospital in Rasuya to treat the injured.
2: Many people have lost their loved ones, people they were trying to rescue but had to leave behind. People have run away from their homes just to save themselves without even their phone, with no slippers. Most of them are like covered in mud because it was like a mudslide. People have told me that they had to leave their relatives behind because they couldn't carry them, or maybe if they couldn't walk, like elderly people.
1: Let's go to Kathmandu now and speak to Sanjay Dhakal from BBC's Nepali service. Sanjay, thanks for coming on the programme today. Just tell us first up the progress then of the search and rescue operations. Are teams able to get access to those remote areas, because it was only by air at one stage?
11: That's correct. Most of the areas lie in very remote part and in a high mountain area, so access is very difficult. And we have seen videos of security personnel rescuing people from muddy, totally muddy places. And it looks like a very complicated operation. The road access by road is very limited. Large stretch of highways have been washed away by the flood. And therefore, the most of the job has to be done either through aerial route. The people to access to the people in the most difficult region is very difficult.
1: In terms of the risk of further flooding, do we know if there is, are there any warnings which are coming out about this?
11: There were lots of warning from the Chinese side also, and today, this afternoon, Nepalese Disaster Response Authority also issued an alert asking people to be to remain on high alert, because the water level was slightly rising in the river area where the flood had occurred. But then there were also then reports that the bridge that occurred today has stopped. Such kind of reports came from China, Chinese side. And so for the time being, rescue and search and rescue is ongoing. But there's a big worry that there could be another flooding. Whether through the bridge of that lake. There's that big worry.
1: And Sanjay, just finally, very briefly, we've got about 40 seconds. The government's response, has this been adequate? Were there measures in place which could have maybe alleviated what had happened earlier?
11: Search and rescue operation is a very difficult and complicated process. It is not adequate because people are still waiting to hear about their loved ones. Many are missing. Over 900 people are missing. 489 people have lost their lives. So, you know, it's inadequate, but the terrain and the area is also quite difficult.
1: Okay, we'll leave it there for now. Sanjay, thank you so much. That's Sanjay Dhakal from the BBC's Nepali service. Let's move across now then to Beijing. Stephen McDonald, our China correspondent, is there for us to get an update on what's happening with the relief efforts, Stephen, which have now resumed in Tibet. Just bring us up to speed with some of those.
12: Yeah, on the Tibetan side of the border, the situation has stabilised somewhat. The rescue and recovery effort has started again, and that's because fears of this second round of flash flooding have subsided somewhat. People are not so concerned, and I'll tell you why. It's because there was this artificial lake, if I could describe it as that, created when mud and debris, rocks, etc., had poured into a mountain valley, and this then filled up with water, a huge volume of water, creating what they call a barrier lake. And the concern was that this would burst, leading to another huge gushing amount of water pouring down that valley. But government officials are saying that the water level has subsided quite a bit in that lake, and so the fears of it bursting or anything along those lines, because they've dropped, they've decided to resume work that has resumed the very difficult effort to try to find people who might still be alive, trapped underneath, I don't know, the remains of buildings or something like that, after that huge wall of water and mud came crashing down a couple of days ago.
1: Stephen, Chinese president has made an offer of help to Nepal. Is there much cross-border cooperation on this one?
12: Yeah, I mean, he said that Chinese teams can be available. I mean, a lot of other countries have also offered to help Nepal, but at the moment, the Nepalese government seems to be saying they don't need any help in terms of the immediate rescue. They've got their own military doing this. What the government in Nepal has said is they might need help with is the recovery later on, so some sort of financial support to assist those areas that have been devastated by this terrible incident. And maybe China will be there to help with that. But, you know, China does have a lot of resources, especially when you compare the country to Nepal. However, at the moment, at least, we haven't seen any Chinese teams operating on the other side of the border.
1: And Stephen, what do we make of the coverage of this story so far, based on what the Chinese state media is saying and then what a lot of people in China are seeing on social media?
12: Well, certain things have happened here. For example, the really shocking footage of that the original, you know, just gargantuan amount of water pouring down, smashing settlements, engulfing multi-story buildings, and people running, trying to outrun this, hasn't been shown on television here, only stills. Now, in one way, people might say that that's the government censoring this type of stuff, but there is an extent to which it could be quite disturbing for people who live in Tibet. I mean, imagine you've got friends and relatives, you're essentially watching them die. And so you can also understand why there might have been a decision not to run that footage. It is highly controlled there, though. It's the most controlled part of China. I think it'd be fair to say that foreign reporters, we can't go into the Tibetan Autonomous Region ever without permission from the government. And so that's why we're covering it from here. So it is also very hard to verify what's really going on.
1: Okay, Stephen, thank you as always. Stephen McDonald there reporting from Beijing. The King of Norway, Harald V, has died after 35 years on the throne. He was 89 years of age. Mourners are gathering outside the Royal Palace in Oslo.
3: We really love our king, and I thought he was really a king of the people. So I think it's really important that people come here to show how grateful we are for his heart. He was really a good-hearted man.
13: King Harald has been such a good king, and I think most Norwegians really feel that they know him very well. He's been very active as a king. He's been participating in so many different situations for so many years, and he was a great guy.
1: The king's final months, though, were overshadowed by turmoil in the royal family. His daughter-in-law, Crown Princess Mette Marit, underwent a lung transplant. Her son, Marius Borg Hoiby, was jailed for 4 years after being convicted of two rapes. Mette Marit also apologised for her past friendship with Jeffrey Epstein. A global affairs reporter, Mimi Swaby, joins me in the studio to talk about his life and reign. Mimi, Harald V, very popular in Norway, a king who was on the throne for over 3 decades.
14: The late King Harald V was Europe's longest reigning monarch. He took throne in 1991 and oversaw so many changes worldwide, let alone in his country, Norway. But he was seen, despite having no political power or form of political power, as very much a symbol and a status of comfort and stability for many Norwegians. He would often go to disasters, address victims of attacks, and really was seen as a king of the people. And that is something I've heard from mourners across yesterday when people started preparing for this event, going to the palace and also laying down flowers, lighting candles, holding vigil for him, until this morning again when we heard the news from the royal court confirming that the late King Harald had passed away peacefully, they said, at Oslo University Hospital after suffering with a blood infection which he was being treated for there. But he was very much seen as a king of the people, a very modest king. He was a unifying symbol, unifying figure. And that is something that many people have been saying, that they remember him as his grandfather figure for the country and was hugely loved despite all these scandals that the royal family, the wider royal, wider royal family have been plagued with in recent years.
1: Mimi, do we know what happens next? So when the successor will be sworn in, for example?
14: So King Haakon is now the new king. It is automatic when the previous monarch passes away, the next in line, his son, automatically assumes that title. So he's now officially the new king. He hasn't been sworn in yet. He will take an oath at a later time. But at the moment, we're seeing, I mean, live pictures just above me, we're seeing mourners pay their respects. There are there is an extraordinary Council of State happening right now, and that is basically a meeting of a full cabinet meeting of Norway's parliament with the new monarch. They're signing a book of condolences. We can then expect an in-person kind of appearance in the palace square by ministers as well as the new king, and then a sequence of eulogies, then going on to officially being sworn in. And this is a kind of sequence of events, a timetable, which is full of tradition and ceremony. But it is important to say it is also in keeping with the nation's more low-key royal family than their approach to kind of reigning over Norway. This will be nothing to rival the pageantry and the kind of ceremony that we saw in the likes of the British kind of succession, as well as other monarchies. So it will be a humble affair. And these are words I've been using all morning. Humble, modest, low-key, kind of more
1: modest
14: with the people, more modest. And that is something that we can expect to see in the sequence of events today. Norway is in a mourning period. We don't know how long that period will be, but it'll be until the funeral. That date has yet to be announced. And the flag is flying at half mast over the palace in Oslo. But yeah, there is a sequence of events which has already started and will last for the coming hours, but also days before that funeral is held.
1: And just finally, Mimi, when it comes to the monarchy that he's going to inherit, what does that look like?
14: So the head of Norway's government said that King Harald was a king who loved Norway, and also he was loved, and Norway loved its king. And that is something that the new monarch will have to contend with. As I said earlier, that his family has been plagued with scandals. His wife, it came out earlier this year that she had a relationship over 3 years, intimate relations, correspondence with the late sex offender Jeffrey Epstein. She came out and apologised for that. His stepson has been convicted of 2 counts of rape, as well as about 30 other charges, and been sentenced to 4 years. He's currently on house arrest. So despite all these scandals kind of plaguing and getting closer now to the crown, he will have to appeal to the public and say, I am, just like my father, a symbol of stability and comfort for the nation, but also regain the trust of people amid this kind of turbulent time for the royal family.
1: Okay, Mimi, for now, thank you. Mimi Swaby there, our global affairs reporter. US media is reporting that the Trump administration is in talks with Venezuela's interim government about Washington taking an ownership stake in its huge oil resources. We heard more from our business reporter Ijoma Endokwe.
15: Based on these reports, the US is in talks with Venezuela about taking quite a significantly large stake in its oil fields. According to these reports, the details are still being ironed out. The discussions are said to involve more than a dozen productive oil fields, which have about 90 billion barrels of proven reserves. And if you bear in mind that Venezuela has 300 billion barrels of proven reserves, that's nearly a third of that. Now, some of these oil fields that are being discussed, they used to be controlled by former Venezuelan insiders, people with close ties to the Venezuelan government, including some who've now been indicted. And we know that some of them were also controlled by China. And from what we understand at this stage, in return for a US ownership stake, private companies, including American firms, would take over the development of these oil fields and return more oil revenue to Venezuela. There are some small oil traders who are very excited about this deal, but generally, if you look at some of the oil majors who have traditionally operated in Venezuela, they're quite nervous about investing huge sums of money into the country, especially during a time of political turmoil, because they've invested money before and not got their returns back. When the Maduro regime was in operation, a lot of them weren't able to take full advantage of what they'd put into those reserves.
1: Ijoma Endokwe reporting. You're listening to the newsroom from the BBC World Service. Next, have you heard of voice cloning? This is where artificial intelligence creates a digital replica of a person's voice based on an audio sample of them speaking. Sir David Attenborough said he was profoundly disturbed when he discovered 2 years ago that he was being widely mimicked online using AI tech. One of the websites that had been creating copycat clips of the British naturalist responded to the controversy by posting this audio.
16: Let's set the record straight. Unless Mr. Attenborough has been moonlighting for us in secret and under an assumed name with work authorization in the United States, he is not on our payroll. I am not David Attenborough. We are both male British voices for sure. However, I am not David Attenborough for anyone out there who might be confused.
1: So to be clear, that's an unauthorised AI version of David Attenborough, not the real thing. Now, a group of more than 80 actors, including Hugh Bonneville, are calling on the government to give every person in the UK a legal right to own their voice. They're concerned performers, like voiceover artists, could lose their livelihoods to digital knockoffs. They also point to the growing number of scams involving voice cloning. Peter Caulfield is founder of the Save Our Voices Now campaign.
17: When I started digging deeper into the clauses of these online companies, it seemed that we don't have any rights when it comes to our voice ownership. So from an artist's point of view, that was quite scary because it's sort of like, well, we're putting our voice out there all the time, whether it's on social media or whether it's audition tapes. And it's just like, actually, what happens to that data and what happens to your voice after you've sent it off into the ether? At this point in time, we don't really have any rights or laws to protect our voice. You'd think that you would own your voice because you were born with it, but actually there is no law that really protects us from anyone with the right kind of AI software from copying your voice in 3 seconds and then using it as their own, which is quite terrifying.
1: The actor Peter Caulfield, who's part of a new campaign calling for a crackdown on AI voice cloning. Apple is planning to shake up the tech industry again as it prepares to enter the foldable smartphone market when its first foldable iPhone expected to be unveiled next month. Huawei and Samsung currently dominate the market, accounting for 36 and 34% respectively of global foldable shipments last year. Apple's entry could significantly reshape the market. The launch will also mark the first major product unveiling under new CEO John Ternus. So, why has Apple waited so long to enter the foldable market? Brian Meyer is a tech industry analyst.
18: It's not entirely out of character for Apple to kind of sit it out for a while, let the technology mature a bit before they get into it. But on paper, Samsung's 8 generations into this product already. They've obviously gone through a lot of growing pains, learning how to get the hinge to work, the waterproofing to work, all that kind of stuff. So it does look like Apple's coming in later. However, I think they wanted to make sure the experience was going to be good for a consumer, the opening and closing, whether there's much of a crease in the fold area, whether the hinge works out well. One of the challenges is that in order to get it so thin, they had to step back on a few things that they normally put into iPhones, like Face ID, like a zoom lens. So the rumors are, at least, that Apple had to give up on some of those in order to make this work. So this first generation of product may be a bit of a compromise for folks, but eventually the hope is that as Apple comes out with future generations of the product, let's hope they do build in that zoom lens and that sort of thing. And so eventually we may get there. Think of this in the spirit of what Apple did with Apple Watch Ultra, right? Really going beyond even just the high-end Apple Watch, present the Ultra, even what they did with the iPhones going to Pro Max. So this is going to be a very premium product. We think this is going to be well over $2,000. So clearly, that's not quite a mainstream product yet. It will be the early adopters. But it is something where you anecdotally hear people who, let's say they see someone carrying a Samsung Galaxy Fold, and they're like, when is Apple going to have one of those, you know? So I think there's folks that are looking at it and that assuming that Apple really delivers on a decent experience, this is something that is going to be in good demand. But again, that price point means that it will prohibit that from becoming a mainstream thing for at least the time being.
1: Tech industry analyst Brian Maher there. A Musical Life of the Father of Modern Computing, Alan Turing, is to be premiered across BBC Radio. The work composed by the musical duo The Pet Shop Boys was created as a memorial to the British man who helped break Germany's wartime codes, but whose life ended after being convicted for homosexuality. David Sillito reports.
19: Oh, well, it smells like the 1940s. I wasn't expecting it to feel quite so authentic.
20: It's eerie.
21: Neil Tennant and Chris Lowe, the Pet Shop Boys, and a pilgrimage to Bletchley and the hut where Alan Turing worked, breaking codes during the Second World War.
22: Alan Turing dreamed of machines.
21: And the reason we're here is to talk about their musical life of Alan Turing, the father of modern computing, who in 1954 took his own life after being convicted for homosexuality, a story they first began working on some 15 years ago.
19: We were both struck by the appalling injustice of what had happened to him.
23: Personal side of the story that gripped us. It's such a tragic story, very moving.
24: Read your code, execute, logical extreme.
25: I mean, I think I was on a beach in the south of France when I got your email. That's just absolutely, I couldn't believe it.
21: Professor Andrew Hodges, mathematician, Turing biographer, and here, honorary Pet Shop Boy.
25: Well, I was starstruck, of course, but obviously we got onto a real collaboration.
19: We did,
21: And while they're used to big performances, this work had its first outing in an unexpected setting.
19: I happened somewhere to bump into a guy called Roger Wright, who was running Radio 3. And he said, what are the Pet Shop Boys doing? I said, well, we're writing this thing about Alan Turing. He said, but we must have it for the proms. Just like that.
21: And now, 12 years on, it's returning with a series of performances across BBC Radio. And at the end, a final walk in the rain to the old stable yard where Alan Turing's theoretical work here began.
19: Before the Benedict Cumberbatch film came out, Alan Turing was known, but not really, not a famous figure like he is, a famous great 20th century figure now. And we felt that more people should know about him. But I think we have a sense of his personality and thinking through writing the piece, definitely.
25: And standing here, eh?
19: No, it's really, I mean, this is a scene in the piece we've written. You know, this is, he would have walked through here. It's astonishing, really. And this is the first time we've been.
22: Dreamed of machines.
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Bonjour Chanson, where English-speaking audiences are introduced to French-language popular music. No need to understand French to enjoy the program. Today we'll introduce French, Belgian and Canadian artists. You heard an excerpt from the song Daddy, Where Are You? By the Belgian singer-songwriter Stromae. More about Stromae at the end of the show when we'll hear the entire song. The singer-songwriter Olivia Ruiz, who was born in Carcassonne in the south of France from a family with Spanish roots, had to fight hard to have her unusual voice and her non-mainstream style of music accepted at the national level. She participated in 2001 in the reality TV show Star Academy as a ruse. Her goal was not to win, but to be seen by a larger public. It worked. Today she is seen as a true innovator of French chanson. Let's listen to the song L.A. Melancholy from her 2012 album The Calm and the Storm. The songs of that album were written in Los Angeles shortly after her breakup with the singer-songwriter Mathias Malzieux on their return from a trip to Cuba. That explains both the title and the reference to Cuba in the lyrics. I think of your skin, I think of your neck, of your swaying hips, of the small of your back, and even of your knees. I don't care what they think. I am so comfortable on your bike. I feel like a breeze while you pedal. Cuba is beautiful, like

We listen to the sultry voice of Olivia Ruiz in L.A. Melancholy. Didier Barbelivien was born in 1954 in Paris. Although he grew up in a family that was not particularly musical, he wanted to be an orchestra conductor, but he failed the entrance exam to the Paris Conservatory. He then started to write songs while still a student at the lycée. Eventually, he submitted his work to Polydor. It took some time, but in the 70s his songs were in great demand by the most popular artists of the day, such as Johnny Hallyday, Gilbert Bécaud and Patricia Cass. In the 80s he began a successful singing career of his own in the recording studio. Along the way, he also created a number of successful musical spectacles. We have to wait until 2007 for him to get on the stage in front of a live audience. Let's listen to his 1984 song, The Place Where I Love You, for which he wrote both the music and lyrics. It was a forgotten lane where you reached for my hand, an unknown village that no postman will remember, a sandcastle with a church in the middle where marble statues have a grain of wheat in their eyes. Where I love you, the sky has not the same color. Where I love you, there are always flowers to be picked.

Didier Barbelivien knows how to move an audience. We heard him in Là où je t'aime. Amandine Bourgeois was born in Angoulême, France, in 1979. She was 7 when she started to study music theory and 12 when she learned to play the transfer flute at the Conservatoire de Nice. And at 16, she formed a rock group. After a break in her music career to work in the hospitality industry, she moved to Toulouse, where she worked with a couple of groups and was cast in 2 musicals. Her big break came in 2007 when she registered for the television song contest Nouvelle Star. At the audition, she stunned the jury with her emotional range and the power of her voice. She won first place in 2008. We'll hear her in the song Stranger, with music and lyrics by Jeanne Chéral, from the album 20 Square Meters, published in 2009. This morning, I received that letter. If it's you, perhaps I'll open it. In the past, I would have dreamed of you writing to me from time to time. But nothing, nothing, nothing. My first name trembled under your pen, and my last name is yours, I presume. For what purpose should we meet again? So much water passed under each of our bridges.

A Powerful Interpretation of Étranger by Amandine Bourgeois. The list of prizes received by the Canadian singer-songwriter Patrice Michaud between 2008 and 2012 is very long, but it is his win at the International Song Festival of Granby in 2009 that put him on the national map. As a young child with a vivid imagination, he dreamed of riding motorcycles and becoming a powerful athlete. None of this came to pass, but when he received his first guitar, he found his true calling. The songs in his first album, The Bermuda Triangle, published in 2011, are inspired by events on his journey from his childhood in Gaspésie to Montreal. We listen to We Pretend, for which he wrote the music and the lyrics. Your heart has escaped to the bottom of my car. Are you coming back tomorrow to reclaim it? Mine has followed you along the sidewalk. You hold it in your hands. I know that you know that the car is not mine. Too bad, it does not matter. We pretend. A few hours borrowed from your father, who expects you in the kitchen when he wakes up. Don't think I'll end up like him, punching a time clock.

We listen to the talented Patrice Michaud in On fait comme si. Chloé Lacasse is the second Canadian artist in our program. She is a singer-songwriter as well as an actress. She had published two extended play CDs before her full album, Chloé Lacasse, came out in 2011. She'll interpret the song Café, for which she wrote the music and the lyrics. A rainy day, black coffee, and yet your eyes are luminous. Alone at the table, sweaty hands and a heart full of hope. Maybe he'll come in by chance and his gaze will land on you. The clock turns. The coffee is cold, yet he's not here. Take an old newspaper, an umbrella and run. Get out of there. Perhaps it is better to go home before your hope dies of cold.

sensitive performance by Chloé Lacasse of her song Café. The singer-songwriter Stromae was born in 1985 in Brussels from a Belgian mother and a Rwandan father. From the age of 11, he became interested in music. He initially concentrated on rap, but broadened his style to include Europop and salsa, as well as Cuban and African influences. The name Stromae was formed from the inversion of syllables in the word maestro, a practice common in the French slang called verlan. We'll listen to Stromae's 2013 song Papa Où t'es, meaning Daddy, where are you, which has taken the francophone world by storm. A boy expresses longing for his missing father. This mirrors closely Stromae's life experience, since he has seen his real-life father only 3 times for a short period. Tell me where he comes from, so finally I'll know where I'm going. Mother says if one searches well, one always

with the song Papa Outé, interpreted by Stromae, our program comes to an end. Bonjour Chanson was produced in Baltimore. My name is Charles Spira. Tune in to our next episode to discover more beautiful French language songs.

0: Welcome to WRP's Culture Tip. Robert Capa was the inventor of a whole new style, the war photographer, eye glued to the lens and always on the lookout for a scoop. A witness to major historical events and with strong convictions of his own, Capa's gaze left a lasting mark on the history of photojournalism and forged the trope of the quintessential war photographer. The Liberation Museum in Paris is presenting a fresh look at Robert Capa's work. Over 60 vintage press prints are displayed alongside magazines, books, documents, and personal items. Together, these 160 exhibition follows the photographer's movements throughout the capital on August 25, 1944, capturing the entry of the 2nd Armored Division into the city and fighting near the National Assembly. The next day, Capa photographed the joy and celebration of Parisians at the end of the war. The exhibition runs until December 20th.
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1: Welcome to Outlook. I'm Asya Fuchs. 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
1: 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And following news of her death earlier this week, we wanted to revisit the stories she told us.
3: Some say I'm an icon, some say I'm an eyesore. I kind of stand out a little bit. I think when I was a kid, I wanted to travel the world. I wanted to be rich. I wanted to be famous. I wanted to be a star, whatever that meant. You know, that's something that shines. And I've just tried to make the most of everything that God has given me. And, you know, I've overdone it a few times, I suppose. I don't know that I knew that I'd be this big a star, but I hoped I'd be.
1: Dolly, in her own words, coming up after the latest BBC News.
4: BBC News with Danielle Jaworowiecka. China's President Xi Jinping has held an emergency meeting to discuss rescue efforts after Wednesday's catastrophic floods and mudslides on the Tibet-Nepal border. Beijing has offered to provide relief for Nepal, where more than 500 people have died. Nepal's Prime Minister says hundreds of additional soldiers have been deployed to recover bodies along riverbanks. Sanjay Dakal is from the BBC's Nepali service in the capital Kathmandu.
5: There were lots of warning. Today, Nepalese Disaster Response Authority also issued an alert asking people to remain on high alert because the water level was rising where the flood had occurred. For the time being, search and rescue is ongoing, but there is a big worry that there could be another flooding. So there's that big worry.
4: Sudan's government has lifted a two-year curfew and state of emergency in Khartoum as it tries to restore normal life in the war-damaged capital. Security patrols and checkpoints will remain. The move comes as government institutions return to the capital while fighting between the army and the rapid support forces continues elsewhere in Sudan. Serbia's justice minister says the former Bosnian Serb army leader and convicted war criminal Ratko Mladic will receive all the military and state honours to which he's entitled. Mladic, dubbed the Butcher of Bosnia for his role in the Bosnian War, died on Thursday in The Hague, where he was serving a life sentence for genocide and crimes against humanity. Mladic remains a war hero to many nationalist Serbs, despite directing Europe's worst atrocity since the Second World War. Kamil Duraković is the former mayor of Srebrenica, where more than 8,000 Bosnian Muslims were killed in 1995.
6: What is worrying here is that even after his death, the political narrative of glorification, celebration, calling him general hero, will increase and intensify from Bosnian Serb parties, but also from Serbian parties in Serbia. That's the problem that will remain with us.
4: Norway's King Harald V has died aged 89. In his 35 years on the throne, he modernised the royal institution, making it more informal and relevant. Our global affairs reporter, Mimi Swaby, says the succession process is much faster than other monarchies.
7: There is a lot of tradition, a lot of ceremony in place here, but it is very different to the likes of the British monarchy that we've seen kind of ceremony and pageantry rolled out. That is not going to be the case in this instant. It's going to be very much a more dignified, humble, modest approach. And that is something, these key words, these characteristics we've been talking about all morning, that summed up the late king.
4: In the past hour, King Haakon VIII has taken the throne. Large crowds gathered to watch the new monarch's arrival at the Royal Palace in Oslo, where he's been meeting government ministers. You're listening to the latest world news from the BBC. A court in the Netherlands has given a life sentence to a Rwandan-born man it found guilty of taking part in the 1994 genocide. The prosecution said the man, named only as Eugene N., was involved in the mass killing of 3,000 Tutsis who had sought safety in a football stadium. Rwanda had sought his extradition, but the Netherlands refused because he'd acquired Dutch nationality. The presiding judge said only a long life sentence would be appropriate. The Israeli far-right finance minister Bezalel Smotrich has released an AI campaign video in which he promotes his new plan to, in his words, Judaize areas of Israel which have a majority population of Arab Israelis. Yoland Nell reports.
8: With 2 months to go before Israel's heated general election, there have already been several extremist campaign videos. But still, this one stands out. The AI-generated video mockingly depicts one Palestinian from the occupied West Bank panickingly telling another, an Israeli citizen in the Galilee, "Smotrich is coming to do to you what he did to us." He goes on, "He'll take over territory and build settlements and farms." As well as being finance minister, Bezalel Smotrich has led government policy in the West Bank, with more than 100 settlements authorised in 3.5 years. Settlements are illegal under international law.
4: A judge in the United States has ruled that the Department of Defense acted illegally when it blacklisted the artificial intelligence firm Anthropic. The Pentagon designated it a national security risk after Anthropic refused to allow the military to use its AI on the battlefield. The designation is normally reserved for foreign companies. The world's youngest reigning monarch has died at the age of 34. Oyo Nyimba Kabamba Iguru Rukidi IV, who ruled the Tura region in western Uganda, had been receiving treatment for cancer in the United States. He became king when he was just 3 years old. And that's the latest BBC News.
0: Welcome to Outlook from the BBC World Service, the place you go for extraordinary personal stories. I'm Asya Fuchs. These days, it sometimes feels like there aren't that many people who are really universally loved. And earlier this week, we lost one.

News of Dolly Parton's death made headlines all around the world on Tuesday. Dolly, the legendary singer, songwriter, philanthropist, had died at the age of 80 after a short illness. The chorus of tributes that followed focused as much on her charity and personal generosity as on her hits. And like the rest of us, I was a big fan. I even went to my school prom dressed as Dolly Parton. It was not costume themed. I just loved her that much.

0: And so today, we're digging into our own archive. We've had Dolly on a couple of times over the years, telling the story of her remarkable life. Here she is in 2003, speaking to Outlook's Frederick Dove in Nashville about the roots of her fame and talent.
1: Some say I'm an icon, some say I'm an eyesore. I kind of stand out a little bit. But actually, I think when I was a kid, I wanted to travel the world. I wanted to be rich. I wanted to be famous. I wanted to be a star, whatever that meant. You know, that's something that shines. I just wanted the attention, but I really felt like God had given me a gift and that it was up to me to develop it. And that was just not just with the songwriting, which I take more serious than anything else, but as a singer and as a person and a personality. But now looking back, that I'm still young enough to enjoy it and still active in the business, and looking back, you know, it really touches me to think that I get to enjoy all that and that I get to be put in the Country Music Hall of Fame while I'm still on the show that they're inducting me into the Hall of Fame and getting to still be active. And I have had a funny line that they had asked me about when they did this. I said, I'm just glad at my age to still be able to get off the porch, much less to still be running with the big dogs. So I just feel very honored, and I don't know that I knew that I'd be this big a star, but I hoped I'd be.
2: Well, there was an inkling. I gather you were making up songs before you could properly read or write, when
1: yes,
2: you were still a very little girl?
1: Yes, but I had the gift of rhyme, and I was always making everything rhyme. And my mother used to write stuff down before I even remember, you know, and she used to be intrigued with it. So she just had shoeboxes full of little things that I'd written before I took to seriously writing when I was about 7 and 8, when I started playing the guitar and really writing serious songs. But I've been at it all my life. But I came from a very musical family, too. I would always make everybody that would come to our house show me a new chord on a guitar or a banjo or whatever instrument they was playing. So I came by that part naturally. Sitting on

0: Who were the musical relatives?
1: Well, all of my people, all my mother's people. My grandpa was a Pentecostal preacher. He was a great musician. He played the guitar and played the fiddle, and he played the piano, too. Most of that was all done in church, and all my uncles played. All my brothers and sisters can play some sort of a musical instrument. But it all mostly all came from my mom's side. My dad could play the banjo a little bit, but he wasn't like a real natural, you know, it was not as musical, but he could play a little bit, and his dad played a little bit, but the true music and the songwriting and the true delivery and emotion of the music came from mom's people.
0: So if there was a lot of church influence, was there a wholehearted approval of you becoming the showbiz star with, shall I say, a very glamorous image to go with it?
1: No, I had a lot of trouble because my people were very strict in that religious, especially that Church of God, Pentecostal, Holy Roller background. Part of the thing, you're not allowed to wear makeup and tight clothes. And Lord, I went against everything. They thought I was Jezebel. And my grandpa thought when I was a young girl that I was going straight to hell. He really worried and prayed for my soul a lot. And I used to get a lot of whippings for wearing the makeup and the tight clothes. But it was worth it to me. I thought, well, they can't kill me. And if they do, they won't eat me. So it's like I'll just be dead, and that'll be that. And you know, so I'd rather have been dead than had to look like a hag, and you know, not all fixed all up. So there you go.
0: So what is it with the image? Because you say Dolly Parton, and anybody who's ever sort of seen a picture of you will know it's we're talking big blonde hair, we're talking bright lipstick, we're talking, you know, makeup, glamour, glitz. Where did this persona first appear? And is it something to do with the fact that you had grown up in very tough surroundings?
1: Well, I think the way I look and the way that I took to looking early on was a country girl's idea of what glamour was. And I often tell this story, and it's become like a little joke, but it's the truth, that I patterned my look after what they call the town tramp in our hometown. And, you know, there was this beautiful blonde-headed woman that had this peroxide yellow hair that she piled on top of her head. And she wore bright lipstick, bright red toenail and fingernail polish. She wore short and tight clothes, and I thought she was the prettiest thing I'd ever seen when we did get to go downtown. And I would see her through the years, and Mama would say, oh, she ain't nothing but trash. And I would think to myself, that's what I'm going to be when I grow up, trash. So that's how I wound up looking. And that's really kind of how I patterned my look. And so it just got worse and worse. But I've enjoyed it. And I'm getting the giggles here. It's getting silly in here. But that's all the truth. So that was just my idea of glamour. And it works for me. I enjoy, like a kid every day, getting up playing in paints and crayons. And I just like it.
0: You say the persona works for you. Now, what some people don't know and ought to know is that you are, apart from being a successful performer, you are also a very, very successful songwriter and a very, very shrewd businesswoman who, you know, with an empire running into millions of dollars. Now, hasn't the image that you, as you say, you put up, the hair, the glitz, the bubbliness, has that ever stood in your way that people don't take you as seriously as perhaps they should?
1: Well, it ain't hurt me much. I still got the money.
0: Well, I guess it hasn't.
1: Actually, though, in all sincerity, it has been a hindrance for people. A lot of people see me different ways. I have a lot of different fans. Some people just see me as boobs and hair and personality. But a lot of people that have followed me through the years, the true fans, they know how serious I am about my work and about my songwriting. But I believe that you can have a good time and be smart and be productive and be creative. And I love being a woman. I love, you know, all the stuff that goes along with that. And it just all seems to be part of one package to me, and it works, because I don't think you have to act a certain way. I never listened to what other people said about what I should and shouldn't do and wear and shouldn't wear and think and shouldn't think. I think what I think and I do what I do, and I know what I'm comfortable with, and it's important that I know who I am, and I work within that little world, and that's worked for me. I'm comfortable with me.
0: You've written thousands of songs, and many of them have become very, very well known. Now, perhaps one of the best known, one of the biggest hits of all was I Will Always Love You, which ironically was performed not by you and went to number one, performed by Whitney Houston. Was that a problem?
1: A problem? In what way?
0: That, I mean, wouldn't it have been nice if you'd sort of taken it to the top of the charts for so long?
1: Well, actually, I took it to the top of my charts. I recorded it in the early 70s when I wrote it and had a number one hit. And then again, when I did the Best Little Whorehouse in Texas with Burt Reynolds, they released it again because it was used in that movie, and it became number one again. So I was first artist in the...
0: Was that in the country chart?
1: In the country music charts. It was the first time that the same artist ever had a number one record twice. So I felt very proud of that, because at that time I wasn't like that big in the pop. But no, I was thrilled to death that Whitney took that, to where it went, because I never could have taken it there. And as the writer and the publisher of the song, I made a lot more money by her doing it than I ever could have, on my own, because it came from a soundtrack. And so I was very, very proud of that. And I needed the money, because it costs a lot to look as cheap, as I often say.
0: There are quite a few quotes attributed to you, and one of the other quotes that I've come across is that you regard the songs that you've written as your children because you expect them to look after you in your old age. Is that true?
1: Yes, I always say that. I expect them to support me when I'm old. And they are, so far, doing pretty good. And I, you have a few songs. Everybody hopes to have a hit as a songwriter. And if you get a few songs like an I Will Always Love You that does that well, you can, that's a pretty good nest egg. And you can, especially if you're lucky enough to have the publishing and the writing. It's a good business, songwriting.

0: But coming back to this inner toughness that your outer image sometimes perhaps belies, is it true you once stood up to the great Elvis and said, no, you can't have that song?
1: Yeah, but I wasn't proud about that. I'm proud now. But at that time, Elvis, when I first recorded I Will Always Love You, he loved the song, and he wanted to record it. And I was so excited. I told everybody Elvis was recording my song. And then I come to find out they weren't going to record it unless he got half the publishing. That was just a rule they had. And I wouldn't let him have it because I told him, I said, this is the money that I'm leaving for my family, for my brothers and sisters, and, you know, for my folks. This is, you know, my publishing. This is my investment in my own clan. And I said, I can't give up the publishing. And everybody said, oh, you're crazy. It's Elvis Presley. And I said, I can't do it. I'm sorry. And I didn't do it, and he didn't record it. And I cried over that. I was so hurt. But now, then when Whitney came out with it, and it did so well. I thought, well, good. This is a good nest egg for my family now. And I was glad I didn't let him have it. But I would have loved to have heard him sing it. I think he should have done it anyway.
0: It really does sound like She Who Laughs Last Laughs Longest.
1: Yeah, I guess. But I was disappointed because I loved Elvis. I can just imagine. I often think about that. I think, man, I would have given anything to have heard him sing that. I hope life treats you kind. And I hope that you have all that you ever dreamed of. And I wish you joy.

0: You're a singer, you're a songwriter, you're an actor, you even have your own theme park, Dollywood. Now, what can there be left?
1: Oh, there's lots of stuff for me to do. I'm a dreamer, and I wake up with a new dream every day. I feel like I've just now learned enough to really know what to do. But I want to write more. I want to do more. I want to do more business stuff. I want to do a children's show. I want to do children's albums. I want to get very involved in a lot of different things. I'd love to have a line of frozen foods. I'd love to have a line of cosmetics. So to me, there's new opportunities all the time. But my music will always be number one, and my songwriting will be first always.
2: That was Dolly Parton in 2003, speaking to Frederick Dove and talking about her ambitions outside of music. One area where she made a huge impact was in her philanthropy, specifically around children's literature. Dolly Parton's Imagination Library is a worldwide program that sends free age-appropriate books to kids every month. 300 million books have been sent out since all this began in the mid-90s. There's a reason this was also important to Dolly Parton, relating to her own family's poverty. She also just loved books. Here she is with Outlook's Damien Barr.
1: I read everything from what's on the bestseller list to things that friends tell me. We swap different books. I study religions of the world. And so I've always got something to read.
3: You've talked about in the past about your father's illiteracy. And I wonder what the effect of that was on you and on your family and how you became aware of that. How did you know your dad couldn't read?
1: Well, because we knew when Daddy wouldn't be able to write our names, or if we needed somebody to sign a report card or that sort of thing. Well, that's just things you know. We did not think less of our daddy. Our daddy was a brilliant man. Our daddy was a great provider. And, you know, he hated more than anybody that he didn't get a chance to go to school. And he's not the only relative that I have that couldn't read and write, because what usually happens with people like us, we were very rural people. We were really way back in the mountains. Most people had anywhere from 6 to 15 kids. And when they started having children, they needed those children, the older ones, to work in the field to help provide for the rest of the family. And that's what happened to my father. And several of his own family did not get a chance to go to school. And plus, we lived so far back, it was just a little one-room school anyway. And with the weather and the way people had to walk to school, there were all kinds of reasons. But as far as it affecting our lives, our daddy was, like I say, a hard worker. We always had food to eat, roof over our head. We were poor. My daddy worked construction. But we just knew how smart Daddy was. And as I grew older and got into high school and that sort of thing, I saw...
3: You were the first person from your family to graduate from high school, weren't you?
1: Yes, but I saw that. I thought, man, my daddy could probably, as smart as he was and as clever as he was, could have, no telling what he could have done. But he was doing what he felt he was supposed to do. He was supposed to be our daddy, and he was supposed to be Mama's husband, and that all worked. But he got to live long enough to see the Imagination Library doing well, and he knew that I had done that in his honor, and he felt like he was helping out with that. So he really felt like he'd got to do something special.
3: He got to see you be called the book lady.
1: He loved that. He loved them calling me the book lady. And he felt such a part of that. It was almost like he got to do something great toward education in his life through one of his children, and the fact that I did it to honor him, not to embarrass him. This was to him and people, millions like him.
3: And I mean, you've talked about how you didn't have what you didn't have. You didn't have electricity, and there were lots of material things that you did without. And I'm assuming there weren't any books, but there were newspapers on the wall in the Tennessee Mountain home. I wonder, do you remember any of those stories? Did you ever read those as a kid?
1: I remember the comedy things we used to have. We didn't get the newspapers, of course, but we had relatives that lived in the city, and they would bring boxes of papers and stuff to use in the outdoor toilet, as well as what we used them for was to plaster, to paper the walls. And I remember we'd lay upside down trying to see if we could tear, without tearing the house down, to see if we could find what the punchline was for the comedy. And I remember reading about the war. I remember, different headlines. And it was amazing how we used to try to read that.
3: So it's like if these walls could speak, and they did speak to you.
1: Exactly. Of course, the rats got to that, because you had to put that up with flour, you know, to when you paste the stuff, and the rats would kind of eat around too. So between the kids, the rats, and us, we didn't get to do much reading at home.

0: So you say you're up by 3 a.m. in the morning every day?
1: Well, I'm usually up by 3 for the rest of the day. I will take a little power nap sometime during the course of the day if I'm working on my lunch break or whatever, but I'm just one of those people, I don't require a lot of sleep.
0: What are you doing when you get up at 3 o'clock in the morning?
1: Well, I do a lot of my work. I do a lot of my spiritual work, a lot of my meditation, my little prayers and scriptures. I have a little routine, as most people do. So I get up and do that, and then I also call in a lot of my work and get more work done by 6 o'clock in the morning than most people get done in a week and a half. But I often write songs at that time of morning because my mind is fresher and clearer. And so it's just a good time. I call it my wee hours and my wee hour wisdom, my little notes that I make. So anyway, morning's a good time for me.
0: And you've said that writing is therapy for you. And I wondered when you discovered that writing had that effect, that it gave you this outlet for your feelings.
1: I think I've always known that. I started writing songs when I was very, very young. In fact, I started writing songs before I could write. My mother used to keep things that I had written, and she did through the years that I would, because I had a gift of rhyme. But my mother's people are all very musical, so I came by all that naturally. My mother was always singing, all my relatives, so that was natural for me. But I realized early on that writing was something I loved to do, and that was how I could express myself, being brought up in a very large family where mom and daddy had all they could do to keep us all going. They loved us all the same. I had a sister, two brothers older, and 8 children younger, so I was one of those kids that needed a lot of attention. And I realized early on that I got a lot of attention by songs I would write and poems that I would write. And my mom would say to people, oh, you got to hear that song that this little thing wrote. But I also realized that it was a way I could express my joy, my sorrow, my feelings, not just for myself, but for everybody else. My

0: for me.
1: People ask me often if I have a favorite song, and that one's easy for me. Even though I love them all, and I've always said my songs are like my children, and I expect them to support me when I'm old. But you do, as a writer, have your favorites, and I'm sure you can relate. But my very favorite song is The Coat of Many Colors, and the lyrics of that, because it's more than a song, it's a philosophy, it's an attitude, and now they teach it in schools in America, the anti-bullying, they use that a lot for that, which makes me feel kind of like I'm sure my dad did, feeling like he helped with the Imagination Library, so it makes me feel good that I'm able to do something else. So The Coat of Many Colors would be my favorite.
0: Every stitch, and I told them all the story.
1: Like, one of my favorite lines in a song is pour myself a cup of ambition from 9 to 5. And so I have little lines that I pick out, but Coat would be my favorite.
0: But they didn't understand it, and I tried.
2: Dolly Parton speaking to Damian Barr in 2013. So as we work our way through the stories of Dolly Parton's life, we're also working our way through some of her hit songs. And we've got a big one still to cover. 9 to 5. A feminist anthem with a tale of real-life labor struggle behind it. And we'll be hearing that story after the news. Not told by Dolly, but by one of the women who inspired the song. Stay tuned for that. We're back in a minute.
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0: In part two of Outlook, we're on the set of the hit 80s movie, 9 to 5, where an iconic song is being written.
1: Dolly came to the set and used her really long fingernails to scrape against each other like a washboard to hit the beat.
2: 9 to 5. Now, I got a glaze on here that's keeping the sound down a little bit, but these are great instruments.
0: The real-life story that inspired the song. After the headlines.
3: BBC News with Danielle Yawovetska. China's President Xi Jinping has held an emergency meeting to discuss rescue efforts after Wednesday's catastrophic floods and mudslides on the Tibet-Nepal border. Aid workers have described the situation as chaos. Almost 1,000 people are missing, more than half of them tourists. Sudan's government has lifted a two-year curfew and state of emergency in Khartoum as they try to restore normal life in the war-damaged capital. Residents can now move and work around the clock, although security patrols and checkpoints will remain. Serbia's justice minister says the former Bosnian Serb army leader and convicted war criminal Ratko Mladic will receive all the military and state honours to which he's entitled. Mladic, dubbed the Butcher of Bosnia for his role in the Bosnian War, died on Thursday in The Hague, where he was serving a life sentence for genocide and crimes against humanity. King Haakon VIII has taken the Norwegian throne following the death of his father, Harald V, aged 89. Crowds gathered outside the royal palace in Oslo as a period of national mourning was declared. A court in the Netherlands has given a life sentence to a Rwandan-born man it found guilty of taking part in the 1994 genocide, when an estimated 800,000 Tutsis and moderate Hutus were killed. The United Nations has urged Tanzania to end forced evictions of the Maasai indigenous people in the north of the country and address reported abuses by the police. It said restrictions to land, including water resources and deterioration of public services in Ngorongoro, has pressured them to leave their ancestral lands. A judge in the United States has ruled that the Department of Defense acted illegally when it blacklisted the artificial intelligence firm Anthropic. The Pentagon designated it a national security risk after Anthropic refused to allow the military to use its AI on the battlefield. BBC News.
0: Welcome back to Outlook from the World Service. I'm Asya Fuchs. Today, we're all about Dolly Parton. And in this half, the backstory of one of her most iconic songs. Not just a song, really, but a fully-fledged anthem. It was written as part of the soundtrack to a hit film about mistreated secretaries rising up against their boss, inspired by a real-life labor rights struggle. The narrator of this story isn't Dolly herself, but a union leader and activist who inspired the film, Karen Nussbaum. Here she is with Outlook's Saskia Collette.
4: I wanted to start by asking you what your first thoughts were when you heard the song.
1: I thought the song was electric. And I also loved the song because in this completely non-intimidating way, it makes the entire case for class consciousness and collective action. And that's very hard to come by.
4: And what about the lyrics? Were there any in particular that spoke to you?
1: I love how the song begins with pride. You know, you pour yourself a cup of ambition. It goes to complaints about the boss taking credit for what you do, and you're just a step on the boss man's ladder. And then it goes to how we all have to join together. We're in the same boat. So that's just a great trajectory. I love how it, in simple language, gets to the heart of the whole problem.

0: You know, I can't tell you exactly when I heard the song for the first time, but I know that it was played with a group of 9 to 5 organizers on the set of the movie just as they were wrapping up. We were thrilled.
1: The movie Karen is talking about is the smash hit 1980s comedy 9 to 5, starring Jane Fonda, Dolly Parton, and Lily Tomlin. Dolly wrote the theme song on the set of the film. The three actors play secretaries who are fed up of being harassed and overlooked by their lecherous boss. The secretaries vow to take revenge, which they do in a series of fantastical scenarios. I say fantastical, but what many people don't know is that the film and song actually reflected the stories of real women, of secretaries like Karen and her friends, who had become so exasperated with being treated like office wives that they decided to fight back. So they banded together and they called their organization 9 to 5. How these women inspired a movement, an anthem, a movie, and change for women across the workforce.
0: We didn't know how big everything was going to become. We didn't know that 9 to 5 was going to be a box office smash. We didn't know it was going to become an iconic movie that was probably the most successful political movie ever made. And we certainly didn't have any idea of how the song would become an anthem for the entire women's movement. We didn't know what was coming.

0: I wanted to ask you how you ended up working in an office.
1: I was a young activist and organizer. I was in a fury about all of the injustices in the world, and I dropped out of school in Chicago, moved to Boston to become a full-time activist. But I discovered, like most people, that you can't really become a full-time activist unless you've got a job paying the rent and your grocery bills and so on. So I got a job, the most common job for women.
2: Take a good look at your career choices. That's what Patty McGrath did after 4 years of college. As secretary, you need to be the best you can be. So Patty worked harder, and now she types 110 words per minute.
3: Janet keeps her hands in condition for typing with finger gymnastics.
1: It was just what was there for women to do. In fact, one out of three women worked as a clerical worker, and so that's where I ended up.
0: Could you please paint me a picture of the office where you worked?
1: You had your work to do. It occupied you all day long. It was very repetitive. And for the most part, nobody knew who you were. I had a friend who worked at a hospital, and her boss could not remember her name and kept getting her mixed up with her coworker because they had similar initials. That was common.
0: How did it feel to be treated like that?
1: You know, people were quietly seething. This notion that you were there as the office wife, that you were there to do anything that was asked of you. And we didn't know how to express what was wrong with that, but we sure felt like it was wrong.
0: Like Karen said, she'd taken this pretty unrewarding job to support herself financially so that outside of work hours, she could focus on her real passion, activism.
1: It took some experiences to make me realize that not only should I have a job to support my organizing, but I could be organizing on the job.
0: So Karen got together with a bunch of her friends, secretaries and clerical workers in different parts of the city, and together they started spreading the word. They'd hit bus stops at rush hour and hand out newsletters in which they'd ask other women working in offices to tell them about their experiences. And it wasn't long before the responses started flooding in.
1: There's a wonderful letter from a woman named Joyce who said, "I'll be called girl till the day I retire without pension." In those 10 words or so, she captures all of the insult of never being seen as an adult, working your whole life, and then not getting the basic provisions of a lifetime worker. So we were getting those kinds of responses. We decided to call our first meeting, and 150 women showed up.
0: Word soon began to spread about what was happening in Boston. And before long, 9-to-5 branches and sister organizations were popping up across the country. Women who up until that point had felt like part of the wallpaper were now being talked about in the news.
4: Some bosses regard their secretaries as office wives who should be as willing to make coffee as take a memo. But in Chicago today, some of the office wives said they want a divorce.
5: The point that secretaries as working people might have legitimate labor grievances is not a new one. What is new is the particular forum for dissent. It's not the disembodied voice of the amorphous feminist movement. It's this city's secretaries talking about this city's secretaries' problems.
0: But of course, not everyone was sympathetic to their cause.
6: What do you think of this whole business?
7: A lot of this is, making sounds, making noise.
8: The girls, I think, have got it over the guys. They get everything paid for and everything else. I don't see what they're really arguing about. I think they have just as many rights as the guys have.
0: Despite some people not taking their cause seriously, Karen and her comrades were determined to shine a light on the daily humiliations being faced by secretaries.
1: A woman called us right after lunch one day to say, "I've just been fired. I work in a law office, and my boss often requires me to go out and get him a sandwich at lunchtime. So he called me today. He said, go get me a corned beef sandwich. Bring it back right away." So I put my own sandwich down. I went to the deli. I brought him his sandwich back and go back to my desk. And before you know it, he's buzzing the intercom. He's screaming at me. And he says, "I told you to get me a corned beef sandwich on rye. This is a corned beef sandwich on white. You're fired. The next day, we brought 40 women out in front of his office with a picket line, and we had posters that we had written, rye bread or no bread, and we all the presses out there. And she didn't get her job back, but she was one satisfied secretary. You know, there was you could fight back against these outrages.
0: The organization 9to5 was making a name for itself, getting a lot of attention. But it would take the intervention of a Hollywood star to turn it into the household name it is today.
3: Meet the most beautiful creature of the future. Her name is Barbarella, and she makes science fiction something else. Jane Fonda is Barbarella.
0: Can you tell me about the first time you met Jane Fonda?
1: I first saw Jane Fonda at an anti-war conference, and I was so impressed because there she was just sitting on the floor like any other participant. And I thought, whoa, that is super impressive. And then a year or two later, I became active in the Indochina Peace Campaign, which she started with her then husband, Tom Hayden. I would often stay at Jane and Tom's house, sleeping on their porch or on the guest room on the first floor. She was part of every single meeting.
0: So, of course, you told her what you were doing with 9to5. Why do you think that resonated so much with her?
1: In 1975, when the war finally ended, she decided she was going to go back to acting. And I don't know why she was so taken with what we were doing. Maybe because it did have an echo of our strategy to end the war. But she loved it. And it was her idea to make a movie. It never would have occurred to me. And she wanted to make a contribution to our work in the best way she knew how, and for her, that was making a major motion picture. We had to sell the studio that there would be an audience for this. So I wrote a pitch memo for Jane to give to the studio about why people would come to this movie.
0: And as part of her research for the movie, she actually went to your meetings. What was it like when she attended a 9to5 meeting?
1: Now, our members tried to be cool. A member in Atlanta named Verna Barksdale was told that Jane was going to be coming to the meeting and that we needed to treat Jane like a regular person. And she said, oh, no problem. Of course, no problem. And then she says, when Jane shows up at the meeting, I go, Jane Fonda! There was one where she brought writers for the movie to a big meeting of about 40 people in Cleveland. She asked, have you ever dreamed of getting even with the boss? And that's where they had a million ways that they had dreamed of getting even with the boss. You know, rat poison in the coffee and all of those anecdotes in the film came out of those discussions.
9: I think there was something in that coffee.
10: I think you're right.
9: I think it was poison.
10: Right again.
9: I think you did it.
1: They had some things that you couldn't even put in the movie, you know, some things that were really grotesque, but this is how angry some women were.
0: So the movie came out. What were your memories of first seeing it?
1: I remember going to see the movie in Boston and also being so thrilled because my two greatest passions were combined now, and that was my organization 9to5 and movies. And so my organization's name, 9to5, was in the movies section of the newspaper. It was thrilling.
11: 20th Century Fox presents a tribute to anyone who has ever been overworked, underpaid, and pushed to the edge by an ungrateful boss. Jane Fonda, Lily Tomlin, and Dolly Parton.
1: And I went into the theater and I'm sitting there watching the movie, and I really wasn't, be perfectly honest, I wasn't sure the movie was that good. You know, it seemed a little over the top, a little ultra farcical. I couldn't tell. But I get in the movie theater, and the minute the movie starts, the women are shouting back at the screen and jumping up. And there's one scene where Jane has just gotten the new job and she's supposed to make copies on the copying machine. And the machine goes crazy and papers spewing out all over the place. And one woman near me jumps up and says, "Push the star button. This is what will stop the machine." And the women are completely engaged. And their boyfriends and husbands are like sitting next to them wondering, what's going on here? And that's what happened all over the country. It just completely changed the debate in the country. You'd go into the movie theater, you'd see this movie, which just makes fun of how outrageous these working conditions are. And you walk out of the movie theater and you think, that's outrageous. You're no longer questioning whether such a thing is discrimination. You are past that and you're ready for solutions.
0: 9 to 5 was released in 1980, and it was the second highest grossing film of that year, only beaten by Star Wars' Empire Strikes Back. Even today, it remains one of the top performing comedies of all time at the box office. And it didn't end there. There's, of course, the song.
1: One day, Dolly came to the set and she used her own fingernails, her really long fingernails, to scrape against each other like a washboard to hit the beat of the song.
12: 9 to 5, what a way. Now, I got a glaze on here that's keeping the sound down a little bit, but these are great instruments.
1: Jane reports that she and Lily had goosebumps go up their arms, you know, that they knew how powerful this was going to be. And it was apparent the minute you heard it, no matter where you were or who you were. They got me where-

0: how did it feel to have an anthem for your movement as well?
1: The whole moment was both heady and also felt like this is our due. And so we felt well done.
0: So do you still think women resonate with Dolly Parton's words?
1: I do think women still resonate with the lyrics of the 9 to 5 song and the spirit with which it's sung. Not long ago, Dolly Parton was honored at the Grammys, and she brought up a dozen women singers, and they all sang 9 to 5. You hear 9 to 5 everywhere. And to me, what it captures is this basic notion that if we talk to people where they're at, and we do that in a way that says, you're in the same boat with a lot of your friends, let's join together and use that power together to make change. That's the path to solving these problems.

That was Karen Nussbaum speaking to Saskia Collette in 2020. And that's all from Outlook's special episode, Remembering Dolly Parton. I know I, for one, like probably a lot of us, will spend the weekend replaying my favorite Dolly songs. One of my very favorites is Wildflowers.

0: I'm Asya Fuchs, from me and the team. 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
1: You're listening to Witness History on the BBC World Service with me, Tim O'Callaghan. On the 5th of September 1986, a Boeing 747 aeroplane operated by Pan American Airways was hijacked at Karachi Airport in Pakistan. Nearly 400 passengers and 19 crew members were held hostage by four armed Palestinian militants for 16 hours. It ended with 22 hostages being killed and more than 150 people were injured. This episode describes that violence in detail.
2: Good evening. The hijacking of an American jumbo jet at Karachi Airport has ended in bloodshed. It's not certain how many are dead.
3: People were screaming. There was blood squirts everywhere. The bullets that were hitting the fuselage on the side became like little metal pieces flying everywhere.
1: Madhvi Bahugnaha was a Pan American flight attendant from India. She was on Flight 73, but she wasn't there in an official capacity.
3: Pan Am had a very generous travel policy, and I love traveling. This is the reason why I became a flight attendant. And that day, I was on my way to Austria along with my girlfriend.
1: Pan Am Flight 73 was due to fly from Mumbai in India to Frankfurt in Germany, and then eventually New York, with a two-hour stopover in Karachi to drop off and pick up passengers. The plane was parked a short distance away from the airport terminal, and passengers would be brought to the aircraft by bus.
3: So that day, since I was seated in the first class, I was by the first class galley, which is right by the first door. I heard banging really hard, which is very abnormal because regular passenger boarding is pretty contained and rhythmic. However, this was abnormal. So clearly it brought our attention, like, what's going on? Why is this big banging noise coming from the steps? And we started to look over. It was all happening so fast. The hijackers, they were dressed up as security guards with their guns in front of them. And then as soon as Safrani, the lead hijacker, came up, he did not shoot, but he pointed his gun in the air and he started saying something which I'm not sure any one of us comprehended. Initially, I thought that this was Pan Am's way of keeping us abreast to make sure that we're following the rules and regulations and we're doing what needs to be done in case of an emergency. So, in other words, I thought it was a mock emergency.
1: But there was nothing mock about it. Despite the fact that she wasn't working, Madhvi was wearing her ID and she went into emergency mode. She turned to the flight attendant standing close to her and the plane's intercom phone.
3: I told her, call the cockpit, inform the cockpit that there are people in the airplane and it's not a normal situation.
1: The hijackers then instructed the crew to shut the doors of the plane, but not before firing shots into the air to make it clear to airport officials that the aircraft was under their control.
3: There was no screaming at that moment. I think, like me, most people's initial reaction is denial. It was like a complete shock to everybody.
1: The lead hijacker, Zaid Hassan Safarini, asked to be taken to the cockpit, which was on an upper deck. When there was no answer from inside, he broke down the door, but it was empty. Remember when Madhvi had told her colleague to call the cockpit and warn the pilots about the hijackers? Well, upon hearing that, they had followed emergency procedure and escaped the plane through a hatch in the roof. The hijackers began to negotiate with staff at the airport, but why?

0: and started using the butt of his gun to push him and hurt him. With that, the passenger said, "Please don't hurt me. Please don't kill me." The lead hijacker said, "What kind of a man you are that you're being afraid?"
1: Zaffarini then told a flight attendant to open the plane door, and he used a megaphone to tell the authorities he wanted a new pilot within 30 minutes, or he will kill Kumar.
2: The deadline passed, and no flight crew arrived.
0: At that point, then he shot Kumar point blank and kicked him out of the airplane. And then he shut the door. I was sitting right there. I was right completely there. That really shook me up. The trauma of the witness, it cannot be described. And we were all 21 years of age. And so it was a hard part to take in, digest, and then come out of it.
1: Madhvi and another flight attendant are then told to collect passports. And what they did next is extremely brave.
0: 85% of the people on the airplane were Indians because the flight originated in Mumbai. And then there were Americans and Europeans. Of course, I didn't know how to differentiate. Everybody's white and blonde hair, blue eyes. Now, how do you know which one is American and which one is European? But if I saw somebody like that, that didn't look Asian or did not look Caribbean or Mexican, I told them, don't worry about getting your passport down. Just push your hand into the bag. Just pretend like you're throwing something in.
1: Two other attendants are then told to sort through the bags and find any American passports.
0: They actually went through the passports, and I believe they saw some American passports, and they took it and they hid it in the bulk of the seats.
1: The hours ticked by with continued negotiations between the hijackers and authorities at the airport. Then, 16 hours after the hijackers took control of the plane, the fuel ran out and the lights went off.
0: The shooting began. Everything was black, pitch black, dark. There was no light on the airplane. So they weren't shooting at a person. They were just sweeping. It was AK-47, so it was just sweeping shots.
1: A passenger opened the door next to where Madhvi was trying to avoid the gunfire, and she made her way out onto the wing of the plane.
0: Everybody had to just go. You could not just stand there. And we were pushed out on the wing. I was on the wing for a minute. And even before I could say anything, do anything, I was pushed off the wing and didn't know when to hold myself for impact because the tarmac is black. Everything was dark outside.
1: Madhvi was pretty badly injured, but she managed to make her way away from the plane and towards the airport terminal building, helping passengers as she went.
0: The scenario, if I can describe, is when you poke an ant hole and all the ants just run. This is what I could remember. Everybody was running everywhere because we didn't know where to run.
1: She was taken to a hospital, which she described to me as chaotic. It was here that she learned that two of her colleagues had died, Nurja Bahanot and Mahaji Karas. In total, 22 people were killed.
0: I would not be able to sleep for nights and nights at a row. I was sleeping with my mom. I would get up in the night and I would go and hide in a corner in the room, in my bedroom. And I would say, they're going to come after me. Or I would take the sheet and cover my head and say, I have to hide. They're going to come to kill me. And the incident with Kumar, that stayed with me for a very long time, very, very long time.
1: The four hijackers were imprisoned by the Pakistani authorities. The lead hijacker, Zaid Hassan Zaffarini, was released in 2001 before being quickly recaptured by American authorities. He pled guilty to 95 charges and was sentenced to 160 years in prison in 2003. The other hijackers were released against the wishes of India and the USA in 2008. Madhvi Bahunga returned to work for Pan American Airways. She's now retired and lives in the United States. She was speaking to me, Tim O'Callaghan, for Witness History.
3: Typically what I've done recently is I put on an episode of Milk Street Radio and I just stir and stir and stir.
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1: France has temporarily relaxed rules for making some of its best-known cheeses after the summer drought drastically reduced the amount of grass available to feed milk herds. Government decrees to grant dispensations to manufacturers of Abondance, Beaufort and Comté cheeses, which come from mountains in eastern France, have appeared on Wednesday. Several other cheeses are expected to receive similar waivers, allowing farmers to feed livestock with grass and hay brought in from outside their strict geographical zone. The National Institute for Origin and Quality, which regulates France's labels of origin, has also approved temporary changes to the rules for other protected produce because of the effects of the summer heat. A massive influx of jellyfish has led to the partial shutdown of a nuclear reactor in northern France. Two of Gravelines' nuclear power station's six units were shut down on Wednesday and Thursday because of the presence of jellyfish in the seawater filtration system, which is used for cooling. A third unit has been shut down since the 10th of August due to the same issue, while a fourth has been closed for an inspection. And what's been billed as Paris's first boutique, devoted entirely to butter, has opened a short walk from the Eiffel Tower, with 30 varieties from small family producers in Brittany, the Loire Valley, and northern France. France eats about 8 kilos of butter per person a year, according to the Agriculture Ministry. At Le Butter Shop, customers can taste by the spoonful before buying anything from a 10-gram pat to a kilo block. The classics, shallot, pepper, seaweed, wild garlic, fine herbs, and lemon with green pepper varieties are also available. WRP News, I'm Paul McNally.
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2: For her debut adult novel, The Listeners, Maggie Stiefvater remains in the magical realism genre, this time taking us to 1942 Virginia. We follow the story of a luxury hotel forced to welcome Axis diplomats left in the United States. 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
3: Bonjour, I'm Terence Galante, your American friend in Paris, welcoming you to Café Terence in Paris's 3rd arrondissement.
4: Hey, before we get started, tell me about your experience at the Tatler.
5: Oh, it was...
4: Define for those Americans who don't know what it is. What is the Tatler?
5: Oh, okay, so Tatler is England's oldest magazine that's still in print, really. Well, the same people, Swift...
4: Older than The Strand?
5: Well, is The Strand still going? I don't know. Anyway,
4: No. I'm just trying to show you how smart I am.
5: You're so smart. But Addison and Steele, two writers, and Jonathan Swift, with their first contributor, founded two magazines, Tatler and The Spectator, in 1709. So it's over 300. Mm-hmm. Of course, it's gone in and out of production ever since, and now it's a Condé Nast glossy, and then... But it is a very
4: Tina Brown involved in this at some point?
5: Yes, Tina Brown saved it, really. Tina Brown was the person who made it the magazine it is today, which is a very successful Condé Nast glossy.
4: Kind of like a British version of Vanity Fair.
5: Yes, exactly. And very, very British. And I worked there twice, actually. It was my first job after university. And then 20 years later, I went back to edit it.
4: Oh, there you go.
5: And yeah, I mean, what can I say? It's a bonkers place. It's very English. It's a mixture of kind of rigorous journalism, fashion, and kind of society scoops and parties.
4: Page Six and Fleet Street.
5: Yeah.
4: Well, let's, before we start talking about the book, which is the Renoir girls, Elizabeth and Alice, when Renoir knocked on the door in 1881 and began to do this portrait that the book is, everything starts for that. But I'm trying to figure out how it got to Sao Paulo, of all places, and hanging in this very modern presentation. Tell us that story. Apparently there's a little backstory that's pretty interesting.
5: Yes, it's such a strange story. So this is the second of two Renoir portraits commissioned by the parents. They loved the first one. And the second one, for various reasons that we're not quite sure about, but certainly it was not to the father's taste. And the mother's lover, Charles Afrusi, got her to commission it because he was trying to get Renoir commissions.
4: Is the second one the blue, the Irene?
5: Yes.
4: Okay,
5: yes.
4: Another book coming out, yeah.
5: The first one is this one, Little Irene,
4: right.
5: Which is in Zurich. And the second one is the two younger sisters.
4: Okay.
5: So Charles Afrusi, he's a great art critic and a sort of man about town, is in love with the mother. And Renoir had
4: Charles Swan, according to Mr. Exactly. Persic.
5: Charles Swan. So he, and Renoir was kind of quite well known, but not financially secure. He's sort of nearly 40 and he's got a bit of a reputation for himself, but he needs to get portrait commissions for the money. And so he introduces him to Louise and she commissions this picture. And I think the husband is very friendly with the more traditional French academia painters. And
4: Meissonier, like that whole school that predated the Impressionists.
5: Exactly. Sort of very still, very classical, very opposite to the Impressionists, really. Kind of, they usually painted history and myth. Yeah. And he was so close to one of them, Leon Bonnard, that he was in his will. So, you know, he was firmly in that camp. But the wife, it was as if, you know, you loved figurative painting and your wife went mad and got a whole load of Damien Hirsts. You know, they were not aligned artistically. So this picture hung in the servants' quarters and eventually it reached Renoir's ears that this picture was sort of unloved. And so he got one of his dealers, Gaston Bernheim of the Bernheim-Jeune Gallery, to buy it. And he owned it for 20 years. And then in 1938... rather miraculously, somebody at the Louvre, possibly because they saw what was coming, arranged a traveling exhibition in North and South America of about 100.
4: Rosa Villon, peut-être?
5: Well, she would have been involved, but she wasn't the curator of it. But you're absolutely right. She was, a great woman, wasn't she? So they arranged for all these great French artworks to go on a tour of North and South America, and the Bernheims lent them this picture, and off it went to around South America, and then eventually it made its way to Washington, and war broke out, and the American government realized that they couldn't send any of this stuff back to Paris because the Nazis would take it. So it stayed in a New York vault, which I, in a slightly weird way, went to look at the other day. It was on 2nd Avenue and 61st Street, still there. And it stayed there until 1951, when the Bernheim, Gaston Bernheim de Villiers, who had lost most of his money, everything that was in France had been looted, a lot of it never came back, decided to sell it. And Sam Saltz, who was a New York art dealer, knew that this Brazilian plutocrat, Assis de Chateaubriand, was trying to build a museum in Sao Paulo. And just after the Second World War was an amazing place to build a museum if you were a squillionaire, because there was so much art swilling around the world. And he bought it, and it went to Sao Paulo, and it's been there ever since.
4: Amazing. Yeah.
5: It is extraordinary.
4: There seems to be something in the zeitgeist. I have your book. We have Doreen Caraval writing about the other painting by Renoir.
5: Yes.
4: We have your buddy James McCauley, The House of Fragile Things, and now he has a biography of Edmond de Rothschild.
5: Yeah.
4: What is it with all of a sudden all of you non-Jews discovering Jewish history?
5: Well, James actually does have some Jewish ancestry, which I don't.
4: Well, he claims to be part of the tribe, but with a name like McCauley, I'm suspicious.
5: Yes, no, do you know what? I've discussed this at length with him because we sat there and we go, why is this story so compelling? And I think part of it, he thinks it's sort of Downton Abbey sort of France.
4: The Jews.
5: Downton Abbey with a terrible tragedy, because he says there's something very compelling, and of course he's right, that you can still see the pictures, the houses, the life. But then, so everything remains apart from the people. And that is true. I mean, I can't, as somebody who came at this through a painting, that is obviously true. So there's something about history when you can see it
4: Sure.
5: Which is, you know, it's operating on multi senses.
4: What's one of the great advantages of living in a city like Paris or where you are? There's so much, you can't walk down the street without being reminded of what, you know, what had preceded you.
5: For me, I think it's about beauty, you know, the extreme beauty of Renoir's work.
4: Uh-huh.
5: And then, you know, the terrible tragedy of the 20th century. These things can't coexist, you know.
4: And the irony, he was, I guess you might call him a gentleman anti-Semite as opposed to Degas, who was a serious anti-Semite. Renoir would be annoyed he didn't get paid fast enough, but yes. He wouldn't be out there on the barricades with Drummond with weaponry. So no. But was it the fact that there were no non-Jewish painters to paint these kids that was it?
5: In terms of
4: so much of this work was from the Impressionists that was commissioned by these Jewish families.
5: Yes.
4: Many of whom were anti-Semites. I mean, and again, it's a broad, it's a broad label to tar someone with. But
5: on that, I think Jean Renoir, his son, the uh-huh. film director, summed him up best because he said he was a cork in the current. So he was that person that what everybody is saying at that moment is what he would say.
4: Right.
5: So he was sort of, during the Dreyfus affair, he was a sort of mild anti-Semite. But as you say, he wouldn't have been on the barricades.
4: No.
5: Later, one of his dealers, the Bernheims, in fact, were his great friends, and they were sort of Jewish. And he had lots of Jewish friends as well. So he just sort of went along. He just sort of went with the flow. But
4: No,
5: there weren't. There was Pizarro, who was Jewish, who Degas stopped speaking to. But otherwise, they weren't.
4: Not to be confused with the Spanish conquistador, or the or the pitcher Juan Pizarro for the Milwaukee Braves and the Chicago White Sox. Anyway, I don't know that anybody can make those cross references. But I want to go back a little before we really delve into the book in detail. You talk about the hair with the amber eyes, and then letters to Commando, and how that. Talk about how that impressed you and motivated this book.
5: So, Hair with Amber Eyes, I love that book. It came out in 2010. Now, I didn't start this many years afterwards, but it was one of those books that stayed with me. And there is a line in there where he talks about this portrait being commissioned. So, of course, I looked it up and I had a look at it. And I think actually, I only thought this the other day, but my daughters, I've got two, were exactly the same age as these two, perhaps. That was why, anyway, and I looked at this picture and then 150 pages later, he says one of them dies in Auschwitz.
4: Yeah.
5: And I am so shocked. And I'd always wondered when I looked at portraits, as much as I love art, I love history, and I was thinking, this is beautiful, but who are they? And what are they thinking? And what's going to happen to them? And how is this going to end? And with childhood, particularly, if you have that glorious a childhood that you're painted in a shimmering lace dress, is the rest of your life going to be like that? Or are you going to meet difficulties like everybody else, you know? And so this sort of world had always impressed me, and sort of in the literal sense, you know, it had an impression on me. And then in about 2015, I saw a piece in a newspaper that said that some local historians in France, in the village of Juigné-sur-Sarthe, had done a kind of macro mea culpa of the village. This is how we treated our Jews, and this is why they went to the Drancy internment camp. And
4: you have access to that? I'd love to see that if you can share it with me.
5: Yes, it's all online, actually. I can send it to you.
4: Please.
5: And they've done a very thorough sort of list of who signed what and all the terrible laws against the Jews. So I was reading this and so sort of upset by the methodical nature of it, because there's something about seeing all these, I mean, death warrants, really, signing pieces of paper to send a 69-year-old woman off to the internment camp, which is the pit stop to Auschwitz.
4: Right.
5: And it's all typed up and signed as if it was a sort of house sale or something. And it was chilling. And then I looked up the other sister and I realized that she'd come to England and that there was a whole story in England. And only the French side had been, and I thought it would be really interesting to knit together these lives across Europe. So
4: very well done.
5: And then I wrote a whole nother book, but it didn't go away. And sometimes the ideas that stay with you, you have to
4: Well, because when you look at that photograph and painting, and then you begin to realize what happened, it's very moving. At the memorial to the Shoah here, there's a small room where there may be, I don't know, 500 pictures of infants, naked infants, you know, with their family, you know, with their hands up in the air, the little tushies up in the air, you know, Murray Bernstein, 1942, 6 months old, you know, whatever. Probably the most chilling aspect of what you see there. And I think when you get down to, it's so complicated to write about or film the Shoah. The most important have been ones that really focused on one person, or like, you know, Anne Frank, for example, or the numbers are just stupefying. You can't absorb the numbers.
5: No, the numbers are incomprehensible. So I think all you can do is sort of bring back real lives and say, this was her name. She was Elizabeth Kion d'Anvers, and this was her niece, Beatrice de Commando, and her children, Fanny and Bertrand. And that's all you can do, color in specifics.
4: So let's kind of delve into the book a little bit, because we're talking about a period, this is pre-Dreyfus. You know, this is Europe. There's always going to be a certain amount of anti-Semitism. It's just built into the blood. But it's not, you know, not bloodletting. We're not quite Nazis yet. You know, we're not Hungarians during the war. So we have this enormously influential group of Jews, many living in Parc Monceau or nearby. And we start with the Kahen d'Anvers, which are the Kahens from Antwerp. And then we go into, obviously, the Rothschilds. We have the Afrusis, who are also related to the Rothschilds. We have the Reinachs. We have the Pereira brothers, who are Portuguese Jews, who built Saint Lazare and parts of the railroads. And these people to this day resonate with the influence they've created on this city. So talk a little bit about what that life might, and you know, maybe if one goes back and reads Proust, everyone talks about him. No one reads him that I'm aware of, you know. But what was it about that society? And it was predominantly Sephardi Jews. There were some Ashkenazi, obviously the Rothschilds. What was it in Paris that created this atmosphere where they could flourish?
5: Well, I suppose there's two things. One is the sort of historical fact that since the revolution, Jews had, the French Revolution in 1789. I mean, obviously there was incredible poverty in Paris, but in the eyes of the law, Jews had equal rights in France. So, and the same after 1848. So everybody could come to Paris and flourish and do what they wanted. And so it was a great land of opportunity. So Jewish people came from all over Europe, but to see, you know, to set up businesses, second generation businesses. I mean, the Rothschilds, you know, have been there for a long time. But and so in the eyes of the law, they're equal. But also they loved France. There's a Yiddish expression that I can't say, which is to live like a god in France.
4: Well, it's a German expression, which is Leben wie Gott in Frankreich.
5: Which is what
4: the Germans said to the soldiers when they came here during the war. Live like God in France.
5: Exactly. So very old expression. It means everybody knows that this is the capital of beauty, or as Walter Benjamin will call it, the capital of the 19th century. So Napoleon III has rebuilt the boulevards. It's the center of fashion. They've had this terrible war in the Franco-Prussian War in 1870-71, but they are builders, and the Jewish bankers are part of that, and they love building houses, railways, sort of stations, opportunities abroad, you know, and in a very few years, you're going to have the Eiffel Tower is going to go up, you get electricity, the telephone, you know, you're in a great sort of burgeoning period of capitalist flourishing. And so they're perfectly placed as bankers, as builders, and to be part of this. And then you get, and many of them also love art. You were talking earlier about these, and they were hugely influential as collectors. They weren't like the sort of old French aristocrats who just inherited their pictures.
4: Right.
5: They were patrons, and people like Charles Afrusi, who was the son of bankers, but because he was a third son, he could do what he wanted. So he became probably Europe's most famous and influential art critic, and the owner and the editor of the Gazette des Beaux-Arts. And so they were supporting the careers of the Impressionist movement, which was still which was at this point hugely controversial and very avant-garde, which I always think is something that's really hard for us to imagine when we look at these pictures.
4: But Ross King wrote a book on that subject.
5: Right.
4: Yeah, which I interviewed Ross. We did an event, a live event at San Francisco's, and more amazing.
5: Oh, wonderful!
4: Book. Did you know Ross?
5: No, but yeah, I yeah. loved him.
4: It's a wonderful book to just, you know, when we were talking with Miss Saunier, everyone thought he was going to be the guy to be talking about 100 years from now. He's buried somewhere in the bowels of the Louvre, never to be seen again.
5: Yeah,
4: so, gosh. Yeah, transformative. Yes. So what would, before we get to people like Drumont, what was the attitude of the general public towards the Jews at that point? Were they separating them, or they were just enjoying the benefits of what they were creating on the ground in terms of culture and transportation? And
5: well, I think some people are in sort of enjoying the benefits, and, you know, I'm sure, but there is also, you know, the fact of the, you know, everything in France, I think, goes back to the revolution, which, unlike England or, for example, the chateaus, many of the chateaus, the families have been guillotined or they've survived, but the chateaus have been ransacked and they've lost their property and their contents. So an enormous amount of beautiful stuff has landed at the Hotel Drouot. And so it's also this capital of shopping, of sort of, you know, of antiques and art. And of course, the absolute premium is anything that's belonged to Marie Antoinette. She did have a lot of stuff. She must have had an enormous amount of stuff, given the provenance that went out there. But
4: it would be a nice garage sale to attend.
5: Yeah, exactly. So they all want... Now, the problem is you've got people like the Goncourt brothers who are sort of writing about the craze for the 18th century and the beauty and the sort of, you know, Enlightenment art, as we might think of it. But the Jews, this small group of Jewish people who you mentioned, they have enough money to outbid everyone. And that creates resentment because they are buying the furniture and the chateaus. Indeed.
4: They're buying the history. They're buying the patrimony.
5: Exactly. And they see this as a sign of their love of France. They want to be assimilated. They are buying the country. This is how much they love it, is that they want in and they're celebrating it and they're going to restore it and they're going to show it and people are going to come and look round and they're going to host politicians and hold salons. And, you know, but there are people like the Goncourt who are secretly writing in their diary, you know, if I want to buy something, they always get there first. And this builds, and then you've got this other event, seismic event, which is the Tsar is assassinated.
4: 1881. Alexander II, who freed the serfs and was kind to the Jews and on and on.
5: Exactly. But this, because there's a small Jewish element in the people's will, the group of people who assassinate him, the pogroms start in Russia. And there's an enormous wave. It's estimated that of the 4 million Jews there, a third of them left very quickly, and an enormous amount came to the Marais. And so
4: the others came to Brooklyn with my great grandfather.
5: Really? Right.
4: Well, yeah, they came. If they were from Galicia, from the Pale.
5: Right.
4: So there you go.
5: Exactly. Yeah. Okay. So some go to America.
4: And ironically, perhaps the most beautiful bridge across the Seine is the Pont Alexandre III, which was done as an homage to that SOB, Alexander III.
5: Really?
4: Yeah. Lots of irony in
5: this. Lots of irony.
4: Lots of irony. But I'm going to go back to Alexander and, you know, and the pogroms and what that launched.
5: I just always think that, you know, this terrible misfortune of England, there are many debates about immigration in England, but I think it's as if all the richest part of society who create resentment and all the poorest immigrants who everyone worries they're going to take their jobs and who are they and they're not like us, are sharing a religion. And so there are many reasons for people to resent this group of, you know, there are other things like the sort of strength of the Catholic Church, which was never sort of really, you know, which was already in defensive mode because France is now a republic. So, you know, there are so many strange reasons that become knitted together.
4: There's also another irony. I think anything we talk about Jews, irony is probably the defining word, that these immigrants that were getting out of Russia, unlike, let's say, in America, we had the German Jews who were so reformed they almost forgot they were Jewish. And it's Aristarchus who we're talking about here, although some, like Edmund Rothschild, actually remained somewhat religious. But in general, they felt themselves apart this was going to have a negative effect on them.
5: Yes. You know,
4: all Jews are going to be perceived like the ones who are coming in. I interrupted you, so I'm sorry.
5: No, no, you're right. I mean, it's a complicated subject, but there's this sort of, you know, there's many reasons why, you know, and plus the fact that France is already slightly at war with itself because, you know, there are Catholics, people who think it should still be a monarchy.
4: Right.
5: Not that they agree on what kind of monarchy that would be. And the Bonapartists, plus there are the Republicans, you know, and you can layer this all on top of the left and the right. And, you know, you're always sort of ready for friction, I feel.
4: Uh-huh. Yeah. Although generally here, we can, unlike, let's say, in America, one can debate someone who has a totally diverse opinion from you. And at the end of the day, let's go have a glass of wine.
5: Yes.
4: You can test your ideas. I mean, in the Anglo-Saxon world, you can't talk. You're a fascist, you're a liberal, God knows what. You know, you cannot test your ideas. And my thinking is if I can't convince you the validity of my argument, I better go back and refresh it and do a little bit of that's one of the things I like about living here. There is that ability to have disagreement, intelligent disagreement, and maybe you both learn something.
5: Totally. I completely
4: agree. Let's go back to when we have Alex III and his beautiful bridge, you know, you know, and then, you know, and then we have Mr. Edouard Drumont. France Juive. Let's talk about him and what set him off. And he had an enormous impact, which endured, Action Française became part of his and a lot of imitators. Let's talk about him, because before we get up to Mr. Dreyfus, let's talk about Mr. Drumont.
5: Well, I mean, he sort of wrote this as a sort of pamphlet, but unfortunately it just took off and it became this enormous bestseller. I mean, the numbers, I can't remember the numbers, they're not in front of me, but even now are staggering. Hundreds and thousands of copies of this thing. And it's a very strange thing. It's as if someone was allowed to sort of knit all their prejudices together. And then everybody in the entire country sort of read it and believed him. And he was that terribly dangerous combination of it's like evil and articulate. And I think he just provided, it's just the most extraordinary piece of scapegoating, really. And very personal.
4: Have you actually read it?
5: I read quite a lot of it.
4: Okay.
5: It's a terrible thing. Yeah, no, I quote it a lot in my book.
4: It's like reading the Protocols of the Elders of Zion. I mean,
5: I had to read it because I wanted to understand it. And also it's personal. You know, he writes about the Kayandova and what they do and the Rothschilds and the Afrusi. And he doesn't sort of talk in general terms at all. He's very, he by the way, is very focused on the rich Jews. And
4: what did he do before he became this professional anti-Semite?
5: He was a journalist.
4: A journalist.
5: But there was a whole faction of sort of anti-Semitic, you know, writer journalists. They could somehow survive by the controversy in the pen. But he also, he was attacking the new form of capitalism. I think it's also a sort of, he made it about the Jews, but really he's attacking financial globalization of that era, where he feels there's something very dishonest about making money through investing, through buying shares, through investing in a railway in Argentina. Mm-hmm. You know, he just doesn't understand it. He wants the French economy has always been about the land, and he thinks as further away it gets from what people could understand and were doing 200 years beforehand, the more suspicious he is. And he makes this argument about the Jewish financiers, but it is also that. It is an anti-capitalist sort of.
4: Well, so it sounds like, you know, with all the right-wing leaders we have around the world today, it's time for a republication. I'm saying this obviously with my tongue in my cheek, firmly. Yeah. But, yeah.
5: Flammarion did republish it in the Second World War.
4: Oh, yeah. Well, okay.
5: Well, they were not as bad as the
4: Gallimard were the ones who were really not particularly helpful during the war. I don't know what Flammarion's relationship was at the time, but Gallimard accepted the German censorship, and they were, you know, it's easy to tar people in absentia, particularly during that period of the war. You know, people made perhaps gut-wrenching decisions or business decisions, you know, whatever. It's too easy for us to point the finger, but they certainly participated because they were self-censoring.
5: Yeah. You know, but the thing with this particular text is that it had been banned and it had been out of print, and they did make the decision, as you say, who knows why, to bring it back.
4: Yeah.
5: You know, and I find that particularly upsetting because for obvious reasons.
4: But. Yeah. No. Well, we can turn you into a Jew. You have all of the anxieties and all, you know, you know, all of our experiences. I think you've been reading all of this stuff. You've kind of absorbed it. You and Macaulay.
5: I certainly have.
4: I'm going to have to test him on this. He refers to himself in the book as a member of the tribe, which I found kind of amusing with a name like Macaulay.
5: Yeah.
4: So now we go from Mr. Drummond, who's somewhat theoretical, and we have Mr. Dreyfus, perhaps is in the event more resonant in many levels, certainly in French history and French culture, and certainly in Israel and everything that even if we look at contemporary Israel, much of this stems from Dreyfus, because at that point, on the Rue Cambon, and I forget the name of the hotel, it's an Italian restaurant, it's an Italian, Herzl was there. And Herzl was a totally highly assimilated Jew living in Austria and a journalist. And what he saw, he instantly recognized how vulnerable we were, and particularly how vulnerable he was as a totally assimilated Jew. And he realized that there had to be some way of saving us. So it was monumental. So talk a little bit about, everyone mentions Dreyfus. Not everyone knows, the real backstory. And unless they saw the movie with Paul, with Paul Muni, The Life of Emile Zola, which would be basically the Warner Brothers approach to history. But let's talk about Mr. Dreyfus, that event and repercussions of it.
5: So in a line, Dreyfus, Jewish officer in staff headquarters, is falsely accused and convicted of treason. And he, again, is sort of scapegoated as part of a cover-up. And this bordereau, as they all look, secrets are being passed from the French army to Germany, the great sworn enemy after the Franco-Prussian War, and to come in the First World War, obviously. So they discover...
4: Can I just stop you for 1 second, Catherine? Hold up the book before we... let us see the book. Okay, we're talking about the Renoir girls with Catherine Osler. Okay, Catherine, you can put it down and talk now.
5: So he is scapegoated by the real culprits, and there ensues a sort of really bizarre 12 years in which France is sort of ripped apart, and he's tried twice and he's eventually pardoned. But the extraordinary thing is that beyond the point at which the whole world knows that it's a setup and he's innocent, there's a whole faction of France, including the courts itself, who persist in denying the truth. Sort of Queen Victoria is writing letters saying this is ridiculous. And, the Germans know because they knew who their source was, but the Italians know. And they're sort of the laughing stock of Europe, and America, but they carry on because France cannot accept that its army would do anything wrong. And
4: la gloire de la France.
5: Yeah. And such has become the loathing of the Jews that they cannot accept that this person who's been convicted could be innocent. And it's also so theatrical and degrading. So on the just after he's convicted, there's this sort of in the military school in Paris, he's sort of degraded. So he loses his rank. And I just found this scene bizarre. So the night before, they take his uniform, they take off all the epaulettes, and then they sew them back on very lightly, as if it was Velcro now they probably have used. They take his sword, they break it, and then they sort of stick it back together. And then for the baying crowd, they go in and they say, you're no longer an army officer. and they pull his uniform off and snap his sword over the knee of the sort of sergeant major. And the crowd, who are all hanging out in trees and drinking, are braying, go crazy. And Herzl, as you say, is watching this. And they go, death to the Jew. And they're yelling. So it's not only do they convict him, but they also make a performance of it. And then they send him off to this terrible sort of devil's island where he completely loses his sort of health and amazingly somehow not his sanity. And then there's a second trial in Rennes, by which point everybody knows he's innocent. Mm-hmm. His lawyer, Labori, gets shot in the middle of the trial by an unknown assassin who escapes and sort of manages to get himself out of hospital and defend him. And then he gets convicted again, but then they pardon him. And the whole thing goes on and on, and it's just... And then Paris society, as Proust describes best of all, splits into Dreyfusards and anti-Dreyfusards. And for the sake of the Renoir girls, they were all at this point old enough to look for husbands. And suddenly all the parties they've been invited to, the doors shut because they're Jewish and they are no longer sort of who they thought they were, which is kind of eligible heiresses who everybody wanted to know. And Proust says it's as if the top of society had suddenly moved to the bottom. So for rich Jews, there's a kind of kaleidoscope effect.
6: Yeah.
5: Is and that clear? There's so much one can say about that.
4: No, absolutely. And then we get to the Second World War, and you look at French behavior during that period of time.
5: Yes.
4: There were resistants. There was Jean Moulin, but in an impossible situation, people. Obviously, I'm sure we've all seen Marcel Ophuls' film *Le Chagrin et la Pitié*. Yeah. Woody Allen's date movie, if you remember, in Annie Hall.
5: Yeah.
4: And to some degree, some of that behavior, persists.
5: Yes, I think I always see it as a. I think it's very. I mean, one of the things I wanted to do in this book is sort of study, the legacy of Dreyfus, and I think, there were families like the Marquis de Junet, who is the mayor of the village in which Elizabeth finally ends up, and from where she is taken. The grandparents who knew her family, many years before. I think. So obviously some people went completely the other way. They were horrified that their parents had been their grandparents had been anti-Dreyfus. But some of them were part of the same families. And I felt it sometimes it was like a sort of, almost like a revenge for the fact that in the end he was exonerated.
4: Sure. Understood. You made a promise to me last week when we had our technical difficulty that you will come to Paris and you will do a live event with me. So, I have witnesses, I'm going to hold you to that.
5: I would love to do that.
4: I'm going to hold you to that. But let's kind of, there's so much more to talk about, in which we will do when you come. But let's talk about the end of Elizabeth, because we go from this period where these adorable little girls are painted by Renoir, who did a beautiful job of painting children.
5: Yes. Beautiful.
4: Let's talk about her final voyage. Where did she go? When did she leave? Before she went, she went to Auschwitz. How did that come about?
5: So she's in hiding.
4: In microcosm, it'll explain a lot about everyone's history here.
5: Yes. Yeah, so she's had, how far back do you want me to go? She'd had two marriages, French aristocrat.
4: We have 3.5 minutes.
5: Okay. Series of gold diggers. First World War, terrible tragedy, nearly marries.
4: Quickly, and by the way, call me back when we finish. I have some things I want to ask you off camera. Go ahead.
5: Okay. So Italian prince dies in her own in the First World War. She has this one beloved son who is of that generation that fights in both wars. Mm-hmm. But in the Second World War, she's quite fragile and she moves with two people, her housekeeper and her chauffeur, to a very quiet rural village where in occupied France, and she thinks she's
4: occupied France. Occupied France.
5: Yes. And but in January 1944, the knock comes on the door. She's filled in all of these papers. They know she's Jewish, and they decide to round up all their Jews, however unthreatening they are, and they take her on this long journey to Drancy. And 2 months later. She is sent, she's one of the last convoys to Auschwitz, and we don't know whether she died on the way or when she got there. And the family, of course, I'm so used to as a historian studying the records, what we kind of forget is nobody knew anything. Nobody could communicate with anyone then. So after the end of the war, the family are putting adverts in newspapers. Is she still alive? Has anyone heard from her? And, you know, obviously she died because she got on that train, but they never get any closure.
4: Yeah. And there's a book just published called Hotel Exile, which reminds me of Pierre Assouline's book Hotel Lutetia, where Nemirovsky's daughter came to the Hotel Lutetia looking to find some evidence, you know, of their children.
5: The heartbreaking thing.
4: Well, we have much, much, much more to talk about at great length. So just as a final thought, and then tell me obviously, I think we have to touch on it. You know, what people are going to get out of this book. You know, what do you want them to get out of it? And then tell me what your next project is, if you've got that. And you have a minute and 16 seconds to tell me this.
5: Okay. There were two things going on in this book. One is I wanted to immerse people in the sort of helter-skelter of the Belle Epoque. What did it feel like? What did it smell like? What they were wearing? Because we see these pictures. Maybe we think about it in Proust and we look at what they built. But I wanted to really examine what it felt like to be in that world. So I wanted to, there's a sort of very indulgent time travel element to this book. Then it's a family saga of these girls and the decisions they're going to make. Plus, it is a study of the evils of anti-Semitism and how quickly it becomes incremental and how important it is, you know, what people write the discourse is.
4: Cut you off there. Hold up the book again, please. The Renoir Girls. My guest has been Catherine Osler. Oh, you will meet in Paris at some time in the very near future. And I highly recommend it. It was a delightful read. And as she says, it's a period, I think, that people don't know enough about. And they will certainly learn from this book. Catherine, once again, it's been a pleasure.
5: Pictures.
4: Ah, there you are. It's been wonderful. Thank you very much. Thanks for joining us, and for all things Parisian, visit my website, paris-expat.com. That's paris-expat.com, and subscribe to my 6 free weekly newsletters. Until next time, I'm Terence Galenter, your American friend in Paris.
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0: fears of further catastrophic flooding. Access to the upper part of the valley is still proving difficult, but it's clear the devastation is extensive.
1: What you see is unreal, actually. The level of destruction is just unreal.
0: We'll hear from a woman whose father is still missing. She tells us that contrary to what the Nepali government says, outside help is needed. Also today, Norway has a new monarch after the death of King Harald. Håkon VIII plays guitar and he surfs. But how popular is he with Norwegians? And...
2: Il est temps de savourer le comté.
0: How climate change is affecting cheesemakers in the French Alps. All that and more coming up after the news.
3: BBC News with Danielle Yawovietska. China's President Xi Jinping has held an emergency meeting to discuss rescue efforts after Wednesday's catastrophic floods and mudslides on the Tibet-Nepal border. Beijing has offered to provide relief for Nepal, where more than 500 people have died. Almost 1,000 people are missing, more than half of them tourists. Our global affairs reporter Ambarasan Itirajan says the Nepalese government maintains it has enough resources and is sending hundreds of soldiers to recover bodies along riverbanks.
4: If you look at the two countries which can provide immediate assistance, one is China and one is India. But the Nepalese government seems to think they can manage the current situation. Probably it could be due to security concerns very close to the border with the Tibet. But many people on the ground would feel in a different way, because in any rescue work, the 48 to 72 hours are very crucial. But again, you know, it will take another couple of days to see how they are coping with it.
3: Sudan's government has lifted a two-year curfew and state of emergency in Khartoum as they try to restore normal life in the war-damaged capital. Camilla Mills reports.
5: People can now move around and work at any time, although security patrols and checkpoints will remain in place. There are also new restrictions on foreigners entering Khartoum, with valid visas or permits required. The changes come as government institutions gradually return to the capital after the army regained control last year. But the recovery remains fragile. Large parts of Khartoum were devastated by fighting. Basic services are still unavailable, and clashes between the army and the paramilitary rapid support forces continue in other parts of Sudan.
3: Serbia's justice minister says the former Bosnian Serb army leader and convicted war criminal Ratko Mladic will receive all the military and state honours to which he's entitled. Mladic, dubbed the Butcher of Bosnia, died on Thursday in The Hague, where he was serving a life sentence for genocide and crimes against humanity. Mladic remains a war hero to many nationalist Serbs. Kamil Duraković is the former mayor of Srebrenica, where more than 8,000 Bosnian Muslims were killed in 1995.
6: What is worrying here is that even after his death, the political narrative of glorification, celebration, calling him general hero, will increase and intensify from Bosnian Serb parties, but also from Serbian parties in Serbia. That's the problem that will remain with us.
3: King Håkon VIII has taken the throne in Norway after the death of his father, Harald V. Large crowds gathered to watch the new monarch's arrival at the royal palace in Oslo. Harald died earlier today at the age of 89. He was credited with modernising the Norwegian monarchy. A period of national mourning has been declared. World News from the BBC. Greenland's government is due to publish two long-awaited reports on whether Denmark's policy of administering contraception to Greenlandic women and girls in the 1960s and 70s broke international law. Independent experts have examined whether Denmark violated their human rights and whether its actions might meet the legal definition of genocide. Adrienne Murray reports.
7: Around 4,500 Greenlandic women and girls, some as young as 12, had coils inserted during a widespread birth control campaign. It's not been established how many of those cases lacked consent, but a separate inquiry published last year documented the accounts of 300 women who said they hadn't agreed to the contraceptive. Danish Prime Minister Mette Frederiksen has previously apologised, and on Thursday, the Danish Parliament passed a compensation plan for the women into law.
3: The United Nations has urged Tanzania to end forced evictions of the Maasai indigenous people in the north of the country and address reported abuses by the police. It said restrictions to land and the deterioration of public services in Ngorongoro has pressured them to leave their ancestral lands. Tanzania has historically allowed indigenous communities to live within some national parks, but says the policy is aimed at protecting wildlife and the Maasai are moving voluntarily. A new law regulating religious conversion has come into force in the Indian state of Maharashtra. The state government, run by Prime Minister Narendra Modi's Hindu nationalist BJP, says the legislation only criminalises conversions involving force, fraud, inducement or marriage. Maharashtra is the 13th state to pass such a law. Sri Lanka says more than 200 wild elephants have died in the country so far this year. The Wildlife Conservation Department said nearly 90 of them were killed by farmers trying to protect their crops from damage. Sri Lankan elephants are an endangered species and killing them is illegal. BBC News.
0: Hello and welcome to NewsHour from the BBC World Service. We're coming to you live from London. I'm James Menendez. And coming up later in the programme, King Harald of Norway has died at the age of 89. So is his son Håkon, who succeeds him, popular enough to move the royal family beyond some recent scandals?
8: Even the Republicans in Norway say that they liked King Harald, and I think they'll more or less think the same of King Håkon VIII.
0: That story coming up in half an hour. But our top story today remains the urgent search for survivors in Nepal and Tibet following Wednesday's deadly flash flooding and the operation to help those who've lost everything in the disaster. Entire villages were swept away in the torrent of water, mud and debris that swept down the narrow valley that leads down from the Tibet border into Nepal. There, the number of dead has risen to nearly 550. It's believed hundreds, possibly close to 1,000 people, are still missing. The BBC's Azadeh Moshiri is in Trishuli, the area in Nepal hit the hardest.
9: You may be able to hear the helicopter that's flying above me right now. I've reached army barracks in Trishuli in the northern part of Nepal, and here helicopters have been dropping off the injured survivors every few minutes. They're also taking off with some supplies. And on the other side of the army barracks gates are just some of the people in Nepal who are hoping for news of their loved ones, because here the army has been publishing a list of people who have been found. So many of the people here are gathering around that, hoping they'll see a name that they recognize. They're also taking names of more people who are said to be missing. That number sadly does keep rising, including hundreds of pilgrims and foreign tourists who are still missing.
0: Poor weather is said to be hampering the rescue efforts, and there are worries about more flooding because of a lake that's formed high up over the border in Tibet. Let's talk to our China correspondent, Laura Bicker, who joins us on the line. Laura, good to have you with us. Just tell us about this lake and the sorts of dangers it poses.
10: Yeah, Chinese officials say that search and rescue operations have reached what they are describing as a critical stage. Now, there was a bit of panic caused earlier today because this is a lake that has been formed within the debris of the landslide, and it's in a critical area for China because this is the real epicentre of the disaster area in Tibet. Now, you may remember that dramatic footage where a torrent of water comes down the V-shaped valley and wipes away all the buildings at the main border crossing between Nepal and Tibet. You see hundreds of people running for their lives. That is the area just above that, about 10 kilometres from there, is where this lake has formed. Now, rescuers are desperate to get to the hardest hit areas, but obviously all rescue operations had to be suspended while they examined this lake. And what happened was there was an avalanche of water, another avalanche of water, came down the steep mountainside and fell into this lake, which started to overflow. That prompted fears of further flooding. Alerts went on all the way down the valley into Nepal. All rescuers were removed from the scene. People were told to get to safety. But now Chinese officials say they're monitoring it. The water levels have gone down, but there are still further fears because the rain is continuing to fall.
0: How is the search for survivors going in Tibet? And what sort of numbers do the authorities think are missing on that side of the border?
10: There's still 558 people missing, we're told by Chinese state media. As for the rescue efforts, they are facing major obstacles, even for experienced teams, which we do have here in China, in the Tibetan Autonomous Region, as China calls it. I think when it comes to the teams, we've been told by Chinese state media that the first search and rescue teams, experienced search and rescue teams, have only now reached what they call the Gurung port, that land border, and they're beginning to search for survivors now with search and rescue dogs. The footage of them trying to get there, Chinese state media has just released it, and they're having to cross a very, very rapid moving water using ropes. They're then having to abseil down the side of mountain and scale other mountain cliffs. It has obviously been a difficult journey to get there, and that's just a handful of rescuers. Now, the People's Liberation Army is also involved, but they're trying to get heavy machinery and debris cleaning machinery anywhere near, and they've been struggling to do that. So it gives you an idea of just how difficult this operation is.
0: Laura, thank you very much indeed. That was our China correspondent, Laura Bicker, joining us live. Well, despite difficulties with communications, more accounts are emerging of the moment that the torrent of water struck. Shaksham Dangle lives in the United States, but was visiting family in the valley when he had to flee.
11: Everyone was lined up in the bridge to like watch the flood. I myself made it to a temple, which is also right next to the river, but in an elevated surface, about 30 meters elevated. And the river has never gone anywhere close to that distance. But as I was recording, I saw it come with very intense force. I saw it hit a house, and that's when everyone started running. I don't know if everyone who was in the temple made it. Me and a few people made it up. It was a very close call. I think as I climbed 20 seconds up a nearby hill, I looked down and the temple was going down. So I assume the volume of water was very intense. So we kept running up. At this point, there was about 50 people. They were already trying to climb up through various parts of the hills. And as I looked down, like a couple of 5 minutes later, I saw the entire village of Betrauti was like fully covered in water.
0: Sudarshan Neopan is the director of the charity Water Aid in Nepal. He grew up in Rasuwa district. That's another of the regions that have been badly affected.
12: I have fortunately been in touch with my immediate family members who are safe, but I cannot tell you the amount of devastation that has happened. A lot of people I know of from my village or my community have gone missing. So it's really heartbreaking from that side. We can't practically get to the depth of how people are feeling, but I can sense there's a panic as a lot of people are still waiting for search and rescue, as they might have been in the jungles or have been in the cave. Even we've heard that there were people who got stranded in a far off, almost like inaccessible jungle area.
0: Well, I've been speaking to the United Nations resident coordinator in Nepal, Lila Peters Yaya, who's just come back from some of the affected regions. She told me what she'd seen there.
1: So what I saw a lot of sad faces, a lot of people who looked traumatized, but also who had a lot of hopes because the aid was coming, the rescue was ongoing. We met with some people who had been stuck since the 26th of August, and they've been rescued by the search and rescue team of the government of Nepal. And, so there was a lot of smile, a lot of hope. The other thing we saw is very, very well organized search and rescue team. You have over 13,000 security officers who were deployed. They were very, very well organized. We spoke about the challenges. The challenges is we have over 40 roads which are broken or completely destroyed, and we saw some of them. We saw some of the bridges which no longer exist. And so therefore, for people and for the rescue team to reach those people, if you don't have helicopter, it's very difficult.
0: Just on the villages, I mean, what has happened to those villages in the path? I mean, just describe that to us. I mean, presumably some of them have been completely wiped out.
1: Yes, we went down to the riverbank. So, you know, all the villages, we saw what was a market. The hardest part for me was when I heard the witness, you know, some people who survived. And they explained me, they say, you know, we were on the other side of the riverbank and there were people in the market and we heard them screaming, you know, when the big wave came and took them away. So what you see is unreal, actually. The level of destruction, it's just unreal. You see that there was life in those buildings. And so what happened, a lot of the people who were able, we did meet a few villagers who told us they were able because they were lucky, actually. A lot of them, they said they had their friends who were up and who told them, well, this is happening. So they were able to run. And the police, they told us the government, the local police had siren telling everybody, go up, go up, go up, go up. And so a lot of people went up to the hills. And so this is what they explained to us. And so what you see in those villages in the lower part by the riverbank, there's no more people. People are living up. And what we heard is a lot of people are being sheltered by friend, by family. We've heard also a lot of people have gone to Kathmandu because that's where they have family. Because, you know, we're not too far from Kathmandu. You know, it's about, I think it was about 60 kilometers. And it took us 3 hours to get there.
0: Yeah. But amazing what you say about, you know, the people did manage, some people managed to get out of the way of this torrent of mud and mortar.
1: Yes. And also the other thing, you know, as we were there, we all received in our mobiles the WhatsApp message from the government telling us, you know, to move out and to go to find a safety because we had an alert. And it was impressive to see. We had arrived, I think it was about 9 o'clock. We saw people active. They were, and suddenly everybody went up the hill. So we have a system. There is a system in this country and it works. So I was very, very happy to see that because obviously there will be, I hope not, but there might be another burst, you know, of this lake. But what we see is if you give alert to people, they know. But you see a lot of trauma in faces. We met this man. He explained to us how he saw his nephew. You know, he could not save him. And, you know, he lost all his livelihood, but he still had his wife. He had his children, so he was very grateful. But, you know, I've never seen so much trauma. The magnitude of the disaster and how much is the number of people affected is really big.
0: Yeah, and can I just ask you about that? I mean, I know we're in the rescue stage at the moment, but as you say, people have lost everything. They've lost their homes and in many cases their livelihoods. Nepal is a poor country. This is going to be a huge task in the weeks and months ahead, isn't it, to try to rebuild those communities?
1: Yeah. Yeah, exactly. This is also what I was just talking with the Minister of Foreign Affairs. We talked about is this is going to be, you know, we're going to need a lot of support, a lot of investment to help Nepal, you know, rebuild. And also because they're going to have to rebuild also those some of those hydro powers because they've lost about, we've lost about 10%. Of electricity, those roads, and you're going to have to look also how you're going to rebuild all that. So, and this, we're going to need also to bring much more technology, new know-how, and that's costly. But we have very, you know, Nepal has also a lot of very skilled young people. So in terms of, you know, having access, but there's going to be a need of massive, massive investment. And Nepal, like you said, is a low middle income country. And so therefore, this country will need to a lot of support.
0: And I was speaking there to the UN's resident coordinator in Nepal, Lila Peters-Yaya. As ever, you can get all the latest developments on our live page. It's at bbc.com/news. There is some dramatic footage there of people being rescued from a tunnel at a hydropower project that's been flooded with mud. We are going to be returning to this story later in the programme too. We're going to be talking to a woman who is still searching for news of her father. That's coming up in half an hour. 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Also still to come, a musical tribute to the father of modern computing and the many like him whose homosexuality was still illegal in the mid-20th century.
13: I mean, thousands and thousands of lives were ruined. We haven't really, really dealt with that, I think, as a society.
0: Logical extreme. We'll hear from the British pop duo The Pet Shop Boys in 20 minutes. Our main headlines from the newsroom at the moment. The Chinese President Xi Jinping has chaired an emergency meeting to coordinate rescue efforts following the deadly floods in Nepal and Tibet. And a two-year-long curfew and state of emergency has been lifted in the Sudanese capital, Khartoum.

0: This is James Menendez with NewsHour, live from the BBC. Violence by Jewish settlers in the occupied West Bank is set to reach record levels this year, as human rights groups warn they're increasingly spreading into new areas of the territory. Attacks on Palestinians have risen under Israel's current government, alongside a rapid increase in Israeli settlements, which are illegal under international law. Our Middle East correspondent, Lucy Williamson, has been looking at reports of settler violence across the West Bank over the course of 1 week.
1: A teenager shot dead, beatings, arson attacks, a donkey tortured. You might have seen the worst attacks by Jewish settlers here in the occupied West Bank, but behind those lies a much wider campaign of violence against Palestinians. We've counted more than 60 incidents here just in the past week, including daily incursions and intimidations that never make the news, some of which aren't even reported by the victims at all.
2: Hey! On Saturday, amputee Syed Alamour was beaten by a settler with an iron bar as he stooped to pick up one of his crutches. A shocking video recording the assault clearly shows his attacker, who's now under arrest. Saeed, who lost his leg last year after being shot near his house by a settler security guard, says settlers are constantly harassing the family.
3: They want me to leave this place. It's not only me who is targeted, it's everyone. If I leave, they'll go after my neighbor down the road, then the next one, then the one after that, until they remove everyone from these areas and replace them with Zionists.
1: On Friday, a large group of Jewish settlers, some of them armed, walked through the Palestinian village of Sa'ir, near Hebron. Past the house of 17-year-old Karim Shalaldeh. His father, Sanad, told us Karim was killed while filming the settlers.
4: The second bullet struck my son. I ran to him before he fell and held him in my arms. I would rather die myself 1,000 times than see it happen to my child.
1: Israel's army said it had received reports of Palestinians throwing stones. Karim's mother, Saul, 8 months pregnant, said she had lived each day in fear of losing her children.
5: I was not able to hold him or say goodbye. My heart breaks over Karim. I wish I could have just one more day with him.
1: Each reminder of the settler outpost nearby, now more painful for the family. Last night, they started flashing a spotlight at us, Karim's father told me, as if to say, we killed your son, and it doesn't matter. Jewish settlements here, illegal under international law, are expanding, and settler attacks are rising as well. The Israeli human rights organization, Yesh Din, says more than 90% of police investigations into settler violence end without indictment.
6: There is a problem of violence in the West Bank.
1: Doron Spielman, a spokesman for the Israeli Prime Minister's office, spoke to the BBC late last month.
6: There are Jews who are a very small number of Jews. They are human beings. They have names. They're not just called settlers, who have, in fact, been prosecuted by the police by the largest estimate would be maybe 300 or 400 youth that are involved in this out of a population of 750,000.
1: This week, Zvi Sukkot, a settler lawmaker in Israel's governing coalition, filmed himself destroying a village memorial in the West Bank because, he said, it honored terrorists. It triggered a rebuke from Israel's foreign minister and from the office of the prime minister, Benjamin Netanyahu. Jewish settlers were also filmed torturing a donkey, tying it to their vehicle and dragging it along until it was dead. A sadistic act of aggression that shocked Israelis more than it shocked Palestinians.
0: Our Middle East correspondent, Lucy Williamson there. Now, France is notoriously strict about the way it protects its local food and wine, but this year's series of heat waves in Europe have forced the authorities to relax some of their rules on the production of certain famous types of cheese.
7: Il est temps de savourer le comté.
0: Prized products such as Beaufort, made in the Alps, and Conte from the neighbouring Jura Mountains currently face exacting controls on what the cows supplying the milk for the cheese can eat. The problem is some of their traditional food hasn't been there this year because it's been too hot and dry, even in the high mountains. Patricia Mitchelson knows all about those rules. She's the founder of a small chain of high-end cheese shops in London called La Fromagerie, and one of the products affected is the signature cheese of her business from when she set it up 35 years ago. It's called Beaufort Chalet d'Alpage. She's been telling my colleague Paul Henley why this particular one is so prized.
7: They're all prized in their own way because they are very specific styles of cheese and very specific breeds of herds. But the Beaufort Chalet d'Alpage is from the Maurienne mountain area, which is very small. If you go skiing, it's Courchevel and Mirabel and places like that. And in the summer, it's called transhumance. The herds travel from the valleys up to the higher pastures, the alpine pastures, which are wild. They're untouched.
8: And if those cows are in the southern region of those mountains on the French-Swiss border, then their cheese was particularly affected because that was the driest area,
7: yes,
8: right?
7: That was particularly... Well, over the last couple of years, we found it. Last year, we had the same thing as well. We had calls from the cheesemakers saying that there was depleted cheese this year because they take a year to mature, remember?
8: So it's the wild high alpine pastures that make a particular flavour. Tell me, if I take a knife and a fork to this cheese here, which is a big triangle, that looks like Comté.
7: No.
8: What am I cutting into?
7: You are cutting into the Beaufort Chalet d'Alpage, and it's August 2024. Oh, gosh.
8: I broke the knife, but it's only a wooden knife, don't worry.
7: It's August 2024.
8: Right, and I'm going to cut you a piece as well, and we can both taste it at the same time.
7: Yeah.
8: You'll be better at describing what it tastes like while I take a bite.
7: First, you give it a little sniff, like a fine wine, because it will have this wonderful sense of cheese, but fruit.
8: Strong smell.
7: Strong, fruity smell to it. What's so lovely about it, it's got this sweet fruitiness to it. It's got layers of flavour.
8: People describe it as nutty, is that
7: it's
8: right?
7: It's nutty, yes, as well. But it's fruity, and you can taste sort of the pasture in it, the greenness of it.
8: So say the French government relaxes the rules and brings in, I don't know, hay from Normandy to feed the hungry cows.
7: That's not going to happen.
8: No?
7: What will happen is that they will start producing extra feed for them on the farm. The relaxed rule is that they are going to give them this extra feed of hay because the pasture isn't there.
8: And will you be carefully watching for a change in next year's delivery of cheeses?
7: Absolutely.
8: It sounds like it's a very slight relaxation of this appellation d'origine protégée, which it's not going to threaten the authenticity of the product.
7: Well, it is in a way because the recipe is going to be changed.
8: Right.
7: It's not going to be solely on an alpine pasture that's untouched.
8: Would you say that climate change was becoming a threat to French cheese as we know it?
7: It's becoming a threat to everything that has a tradition and a season and a way of being made. Yes, of course it is.
0: Cheesemonger Patricia Mitchelson talking there to NewsHour's Paul Henley. 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Do stay with us here on NewsHour for the next half hour.
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0: Coming up on News Hour in the next 30 minutes, Norwegians are mourning the death of King Harald, who's died at the age of 89. He's succeeded by his son Hakon. We'll speak to someone who's met him. Also, the genius and the tragedy of the computer scientist Alan Turing, set to music now by the Pet Shop Boys. And a US jury still deliberating in the case of a mother who killed her three children. We'll be hearing from Massachusetts. All that's coming up after the news.
1: BBC News with Danielle Jaworowiecka. China has offered to send aid to Nepal to help survivors of the huge floods and mudslides on the border with Tibet. President Xi Jinping held an emergency meeting to discuss the response to Wednesday's disaster. More than 500 bodies have been recovered, but many people remain missing. The Sudanese government has lifted a two-year curfew and state of emergency in Khartoum. The capital was retaken by the army last year after it was seized by the paramilitary rapid support forces. Serbia's justice minister says the convicted war criminal Ratko Mladic will receive full military and state honours when he's buried. The former Bosnian Serb commander died in The Hague on Thursday, where he was serving a life sentence for genocide and crimes against humanity. Greenland is due to present two long-awaited reports on whether the Danish authorities' contraceptive campaign in the territory in the 1960s and 70s broke international law. Independent experts have examined whether the policy violated the human rights of Greenlandic women and girls. The United Nations has urged Tanzania to end forced evictions of the Maasai indigenous people and to address reported abuses by the police. The UN said restrictions to land and water resources had pressured the Maasai to leave their ancestral lands. King Haakon VIII has taken the Norwegian throne after the death of his father Harald. Crowds gathered outside the royal palace in Oslo to watch the new monarch's arrival. A new law regulating religious conversion has come into force in the Indian state of Maharashtra, which is led by the Hindu nationalist BJP. Anyone wanting to change their faith now has to register 2 months in advance. Officials in Sri Lanka say more than 200 wild elephants have died so far this year. Many of the animals were killed by farmers trying to protect crops. It's illegal in Sri Lanka to kill elephants, which are endangered. BBC News.
0: You're listening to NewsHour. In the US, the high-profile murder trial of Lindsay Clancy is now in the hands of a Massachusetts jury. After 5 weeks of testimony, jurors will determine if she's criminally responsible for the deaths of her three children in 2023. The defense is arguing that she suffered from postpartum psychosis, a severe mental health emergency that begins suddenly after childbirth. Shaima Khalil reports.
2: We're going to take a break this time.
3: All right. Lindsay Clancy admits to killing her three young children, but listening to details of their death in court was at times too much for her to bear. Cora was 5, Dawson 3, and Callan was 8 months old when they were strangled by their young mother. The question at the heart of this case is whether she was legally responsible.
4: She's living her own hell. She knows what happened with those kids.
3: In January 2023, Lindsay killed her children while her then-husband was out picking up dinner for the family. She then tried taking her own life. Patrick Clancy described finding his kids in the basement.
5: And then I went to the other side of the basement and he was in my office.
6: And when you saw Dawson, what condition was he in?
5: I knew he was gone.
3: Lindsay's lawyers say she'd suffered postpartum psychosis after the birth of her youngest child, that she repeatedly sought help and warned she was thinking of harming her children.
6: When she told you that she was having intrusive thoughts, did you ask her what they were?
5: Yeah.
6: And what was her response?
5: She described thoughts of hurting the kids.
3: Shortly before the killings, she admitted herself to a psychiatric hospital, but was discharged days after. Prosecutor Shannon Buckingham told the jury the mother was fully aware of her actions.
7: This was not a woman in the throes of psychosis on January 24, 2023. This was a woman who acted intentionally, rationally, and swiftly to accomplish a very specific goal, to kill.
3: Clancy then attempted suicide, which left her paralyzed after she jumped out of a window. Beyond the courtroom, this case has divided America. Hundreds of women, many with their own experience of postpartum illness, have rallied in support of Clancy.
8: We all relate in one way or another, and that is definitely attracting each of us here to support her.
9: So many women in the world go through this, and we really don't know much about psychosis, particularly with women who have given birth.
3: But not everybody believes she deserves sympathy.
10: As far as I'm concerned, this whole situation is about those babies, okay? I think what she did was horrible. I support mental health. However, in this case, three children were murdered.
11: Millions coast to coast are waiting and watching as this case will soon head to the jury.
3: A conviction would mean life in prison without parole. If she's found not criminally responsible, this could mean indefinite confinement in a secure psychiatric hospital. Whatever the verdict, nothing changes the terrible loss. Three young children dead and a family destroyed.
0: And that was Shaima Khalil reporting. This is the BBC World Service in London. You're listening to NewsHour and I'm James Menendez. We're going to head to Norway now. We're at 8:38 local time this morning. This announcement was made.
12: Dette NRK Dagsnytt med en ekstra sending på alle nye NRKs radiokanaler. Klokken 08:36. Hans Majestet,
0: news announcing the death of King Harald. He was 89 years old and had been suffering from ill health for some time. While flags are flying at half-mast and crowds have been leaving flowers in tribute to him. During his 35 years on the throne, Harald significantly reformed the monarchy, making it a less stuffy and formal institution. However, in recent times, the royal family's been tainted by scandal. Harry Bly reports.
13: Prince Harald, as he then was known, was born in 1937 to parents Prince Olav V of Norway and Princess Martha of Sweden. After attending a public state school, he went on to study at the University of Oslo and Oxford, as well as enrolling in the Norwegian Military Academy. At the age of 20, he became the Crown Prince, taking the oath to the Constitution of Norway in 1958. In 1968, the Crown Prince married Sonja Haraldsson, the daughter of a clothing merchant and by no means a royal. It's said that King Olaf was reluctant to allow his son to marry a so-called commoner at first. The couple had two children, Princess Martha Louise and Crown Prince Hakon. When King Olaf V died in 1991, Harald became the new king. He was consecrated alongside his wife, Queen Sonja, in Trondheim.
14: Stortinget synger første vers av kongesangen.

0: Harald's reign saw the modernisation of Norway's monarchy. He made the royal households more accessible to the public and media, and allowed both of his children to marry non-royals. In 2012, an amendment to Norway's constitution relieved King Harald of his duty as formal head of the Church of Norway, and in 2018, his status as holy was dissolved. Away from royal life, Harald was an accomplished sportsman. He represented Norway in the yachting events of the Olympic Games in Tokyo in 1964, Mexico City 4 years later, and in Munich after that. As King of Norway, Harald was admired for his leadership in times of national crisis, most notably the terror attacks of 2011, when a car bomb was detonated near the government quarters in Oslo, and a gun massacre at a summer camp on the island of Utøya killed dozens of students in the deadliest attack in Norway since the Second World War. In 2016, he delivered a speech marking 25 years on the throne that sought to unify Norwegians and went viral.
1: It is not always easy to say where we come from,
2: hvilken nationalitet vi tilhører,
1: to which nationality we belong.
2: Det vi kaller hjem der hjertet vårt
1: Home is where the heart is.
2: Og det kan ikke alltid plasseres innenfor landegrenser.
1: That cannot always be placed within country borders.
2: Nordmenn jenter som glad I jenter, gutter som glad I gutter, og jenter og gutter som glad I hverandre.
1: Norwegians are girls who love girls. Boys who love boys, and boys and girls who love each other.
2: Nordmenn tror på Gud, Allah, altet, og ingenting.
1: Norwegians believe in God, Allah, everything and nothing.
2: Med andre ord, Norge dere. Norge oss.
1: In other words, you are Norway. We are Norway.
3: The words of King Harald, who's died. That was Harry Bligh reporting. Well, Harald is succeeded by his son, who becomes King Haakon VIII. I've been finding more about him from Espen Aas, journalist at the country's national broadcaster, NRK. But I asked him first about the mood in the country today.
4: Since yesterday morning, it has been a very unreal time, especially here in the capital of Oslo. People have been waiting for news all the time, and when the news broke this morning that the king was dead, it's been very quiet and, very unreal.
3: Unexpected. He had been ill, but nevertheless, he had been king for a long time, and I guess for many people, he's the only monarch that they've known.
4: Yes, I mean, he's been the monarch since 1991, and he's been a very popular king as well, a people's king, so to speak.
3: So what's the new king like? I mean, is he likely to be in the same mould as his father?
4: Well, hopefully he will. He's a very cheerful man. I mean, now he's been in waiting as a crown prince since he was 18, turning a king at the age of 53. He's been ready for the task all along since the king fell ill a couple of weeks ago. He knew that this was the likely outcome.
3: You've met him, I think, haven't you? What was he like?
4: Well, we're the same age, so I remember him even back when we was 18, 19 years old. And I met him as a journalist as well. He's very forthcoming. He likes people, very cheerful. He's perhaps an even more serious kind of monarch than his father was, who always cracked jokes in speeches and when he met people. When I met him, probably 10 years ago, he even played a guitar, he found, for some of the onlookers.
3: We've got to talk about some of the scandals of recent months. Yes. The association between his wife, the new queen, and Jeffrey Epstein. Also her son, the king's stepson, has been convicted of rape. That was a couple of months ago. To what extent have those damaged the family and its standing, would you say?
4: Oh, it's been a horrendous scandal, especially everything involving his stepson, the court case, all the details, so the rape charges, so the charges about domestic abuse and assault, and even drug trafficking. They were all over the news, not only here in Norway, obviously, but Europe, the world as such, which is taking a big toll on the family. And then earlier this year, with all the revelations about her contact with Jeffrey Epstein, she went out a couple of times saying sorry to his victims. But since then, she fell very ill. She had a lung transplant in June this year, and we haven't seen much of her publicly until now, the last few days, when they've been going back and forth to the hospital where the king was lying.
3: And what about the monarchy as an institution? I mean, is that still popular in Norway? I mean, how much of a movement is there, to, if any, towards becoming a republic?
4: Oh, far away from that. There was a survey in the midst of the Epstein revelations where people were asked whether they thought Håkon would be a good king, and close to 80% of the population said he would be fit to be a good king. Even the Republicans in Norway say that they liked King Harald, and I think they'll more or less think the same of King Håkon the Eighth.
3: And is that because of the sort of famous informality of a royal family like the Norwegian royal family? I mean, you talked about, you know, remembering the new king when he was a prince. But you don't sort of see them cycling down the street.
4: Well, not quite. But I do remember possibly 20, 25 years ago when they met. You could occasionally meet them in clubs here in Oslo, not too far away from the castle. Obviously, there was always some security around them. But when they're around traveling, they go out and shake hands, speak to people, do interviews with local press and so forth.
3: Espen Aas, reporter with Norway's national broadcaster, NRK. Now, a musical life of the father of modern computing, Alan Turing, is to be premiered across BBC Radio. The work composed by the Pet Shop Boys was created as a memorial to the British man who helped break Germany's wartime codes, but whose life ended after he was convicted for homosexuality. This report from our arts correspondent, David Sillitoe.
5: Oh, well, it smells like the 1940s. I wasn't expecting it to feel quite so authentic.
6: It's eerie.
7: Neil Tennant and Chris Lowe, the Pet Shop Boys, and a pilgrimage to Bletchley and the hut where Alan Turing worked, breaking codes during the Second World War.
8: Alan Turing dreamed of machines.
7: And the reason we're here is to talk about their musical life of Alan Turing, the father of modern computing, who in 1954 took his own life after being convicted for homosexuality. The story they first began working on some 15 years ago.
5: We were both struck by the appalling injustice of what had happened to him.
9: Personal side of the story that gripped us. It's such a tragic story, and very moving.
5: I mean, thousands and thousands of lives were ruined. We haven't really, really dealt with that, I think, as a society.
10: I mean, I think I was on a beach in the south of France when I got your email. That's just absolutely, I couldn't believe it.
7: Professor Andrew Hodges, mathematician, Turing biographer, and here, Henri Pet Shop Boy.
10: Well, I was starstruck, of course, but obviously we got onto real collaboration.
5: We did,
7: and,
5: yeah.
7: And while they're used to big performances, this work had its first outing in an unexpected setting.
5: I happened somewhere to bump into a guy called Roger Wright, who was running Radio 3. And he said, what are the Pet Shop Boys doing? I said, well, we're writing this thing about Alan Turing. He said, but we must have it for the proms. Just like that.
7: And now, 12 years on, it's returning with a series of performances across BBC Radio. And with changing times, there's a nod to how a man whose openness about his life led him to disaster paved the way to today's technological frontier.
5: How many years? 12 years since we did it. And Andrew immediately said, what he calls so-called artificial intelligence. And we knew we had to deal with that because Alan had foreseen this.
11: Alan Turing's world has appeared, hasn't it?
5: Yes.
10: I think that's fair to say.
11: So that place over there, you could say, is like the birth of AI.
10: Yes.
11: It begins there.
10: Yeah, I was putting it into a more practical form, not just the theory about mine. It's exactly what we're doing.
11: I mean, this is a man who really struggled to tell a lie.
10: Yeah.
11: And the outcome is a technology that makes us doubt everything.
10: Generates fake news. And, the whole problem about AI is not that it's just so clever, which it is, but that it's interfering in everything.
7: And at the end, a final walk in the rain to the old stable yard where Alan Turing's theoretical work here began.
5: Before the Benedict Cumberbatch film came out, Alan Turing was known, but not really, not a famous figure like he is, a famous great
6: 20th century figure now. And we felt that more people should know about him. But I think we have a sense of his personality and thinking through writing the piece, definitely.
11: And standing here, eh?
6: No, it's really... I mean, this is a scene in the piece we've written. You know, this is... He would have walked through here. It's astonishing, really. And this is the first time we've been.

Pet Shop Boys ending that report by our arts correspondent David Sillitoe about that new musical life of Alan Turing. 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
1: But now we need to step back and look and come up with new terminology that matches this moment. And the way that grievances are exploited are really selling a very dire future for young men.
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2: A big test for the new Federal Reserve Chair, Kevin Warsh, as he takes center stage at Jackson Hole. 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
3: You cannot argue with someone's lived reality. If I'm a young person and I'm studying and I'm not getting a job, I'm not getting a way to move forward, that's my lived reality. You cannot communicate against that.
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4: A reminder of our top story today on NewsHour. State media in China say rescue operations in southern Tibet have resumed following Wednesday's catastrophic floods and mudslides. They'd been temporarily suspended hour after hours of heavy rain sparked fears of further flooding. Earlier on NewsHour, the UN resident coordinator in Nepal, Lila Peters-Yaya, described some of the affected areas that she'd visited.
5: The hardest part for me was when I heard the witness, you know, some people who survived, and they explained me, they say, you know, we were on the other side of the riverbank and there were people in the market and we heard them screaming, you know, when the big wave came and took them away. So what you see is unreal, actually, the level of destruction. It's just unreal.
4: Another headline this hour. Serbia says it'll give a military and state funeral to Ratko Mladic, the Bosnian Serb general responsible for the slaughter of thousands of Muslims in Srebrenica. This is James Menendez with NewsHour. Let's return to our top story today, the search for survivors from the flooding in Nepal. Alka Shrestha lives in the capital Kathmandu and is desperately trying to get news of her father. He was working on a construction site for a new customs house in the upper part of the valley.
6: My father is a civil engineer and he was actually on a site visit, so which is one of the under construction custom office near the China border. So it was the first point where the flood hit. So he was actually there with other 50-60 staffs.
4: And as everybody knows now, because the footage has been circulated all over the world, I mean, that customs point was hit by it looked like a huge tidal wave. So what have you been doing to try to find out whether he might be alive?
6: Yes, I mean, we have been reaching out to, you know, everyone we could. We have reached out to the army officials, hospitals, police, and also the government. So government is doing their part. But until now, I mean, no one has actually reached that place. So we feel like, you know, there might be still people waiting for rescue and help.
4: And we've heard about the government using helicopters to try to reach those areas worst affected. But from what you're saying, they haven't managed to get up there at all.
6: Yes, they might have been capturing the images, but in terms of rescue, we don't think the government has all the equipment and as well as, you know, skills. So as we've seen in the earthquake response 2025, you know, there were people coming from all over the world, you know, with all the equipment and skill for search and rescue, right? But till now, we have not seen anyone in the field doing that. We have just been able to, you know, rescue and, you know, taking the people from one place to another who are, you know, still reachable. But what about the people, those who might be still under the mud or near the, you know, scary area waiting for help?
4: And why is that, do you think? Is that because the government, the Nepalese government, believes it has all it needs? But you're saying you think that, they do need extra people and perhaps some specialist equipment?
6: Yes, I feel that because, I mean, as per my experience and also the news, I feel like the numbers that are being reported for now, the media is only mentioning about 200 people dying and also, you know, 1,500 or so people being missed. But we feel like, you know, there are many villages, those have been swept out. So the numbers might cross 50,000 for that sort of, you know, rescue. So we need more equipment, we need more people, we need more technicians from all over the world.
4: Alka Shrestha speaking to us about her missing father. Well, Dhananjay Regmi is a Member of Parliament for the ruling Rashtriya Swatantra Party. He's a former CEO of Nepal Tourism Board and is also a mountain geomorphologist and glaciologist, and joins us now. Thanks very much for being with us here on NewsHour. I just wonder, and I don't know how much you heard of it, I just wonder if I can pick up on what that woman Alka Shrestha was telling us, that she thinks the Nepalese government does need international assistance for this rescue and all the help it can get. Is she right, do you think?
7: No doubt, obviously, during this kind of natural calamities, we need the support from everywhere. So, but the thing is, it is not like Nepal is not doing anything. We are really trying our best. More than 13,000 army people, army, armed police forces, they are already deployed on the field and they are working since morning to evening. And they are trying to provide every facilities to the people who are rescued. And at the same time, obviously, this team is trying to rescue all the people whom they identified through the helicopter or whoever somehow managed to contact to the government officials. But, and even this afternoon, Nepal have transported by air two of the excavator to

0: stuff. That is one part.
1: Yeah.
0: But for that also, we need some support. That
1: right.
0: is one.
1: So outside support. And just to be clear, you think outside support would be welcome, because a spokesman for the foreign ministry said that we don't need, and I'm just quoting him, we don't need foreign support for search and rescue. We believe our security forces are capable of handling it.
0: Yeah, for the search and rescue, because today is the third day, and Nepal is doing great on that side. But for the search and rescue part, I think we don't need any more assistance, or if the government is asking for, that is fine. But we certainly need a supporter to fix everything back on the previous stage. For example, there is a lot of debris is accumulated all over the, not only on the river or the banks, but also on the previous settlements also. So we need very heavy excavators, loaders, or the mud removal equipments, or maybe in many places we need a temporary pedestrian bridges. And obviously, because once we start to fix, we need a mobile hospitals as well. And together, many people were really shocked with this. They are on the trauma, so we need a trauma equipments as well. And obviously, the most important part is because it's all muddy everywhere. Most of the water sources are away from the places where the people are, so safe drinking water system is also needed. So maybe the portable toilets are also equally needed, because most of the people, their houses all are swept away. And then obviously we need the weatherproof. It is rainy season, so the weatherproof family tents are required.
1: Will you accept China's offered help? Will you accept that?
0: Well, I think during such situation, if any country from any part of the world, if they are assisting us, I think it is good to accept. Because instead of keeping our own people on a poor condition, I believe that accepting this kind of the support from the outside world should be very much welcomed. Now we are in a problem. In the problem of when other countries are facing, Nepal also at its best capacity have supported. So I think this time Nepal needs the support, and I think government don't have any problem on that. But for the rescue and evacuation part, obviously Nepal, I think we have a number of agencies who were doing practice on these kind of things, especially the armed police force and the army. So they are quite capable for this.
1: Yeah, Mr. Regmi, sorry, we're out of time, but thank you very much indeed for joining us. That was Dhananjay Jay Regmi, a member of parliament in Nepal, and himself a glaciologist. That brings us to the end of this edition of NewsHour. Thanks so much for listening. Until next time, take care. Bye-bye.
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3: Hi, I'm Bob McDonald, host of Quirks and Corks. This summer's record-breaking temperatures and prolonged heat waves brought some cities to a near standstill. Despite the intensifying barrage of disasters, many continue to tune out the climate crisis like the proverbial frog in a pot of boiling water. New research offers a way to break through that apathy.

chanson, where English-speaking audiences are introduced to French-language popular music. No need to understand French to enjoy the program. Today we'll introduce French

Belgian and Canadian artists. You heard an excerpt from the song Daddy, Where Are You? By the Belgian singer-songwriter Stromae. More about Stromae at the end of the show when we'll hear the entire song. The singer-songwriter Olivia Ruiz, who was born in Carcassonne in the south of France from a family with Spanish roots, had to fight hard to have her unusual voice and her non-mainstream style of music accepted at the national level. She participated in 2001 in the reality TV show Star Academy as a ruse. Her goal was not to win, but to be seen by a larger public. It worked. Today she is seen as a true innovator of French chanson. Let's listen to the song L.A. Melancholy from her 2012 album The Calm and the Storm. The songs of that album were written in Los Angeles shortly after her breakup with the singer-songwriter Mathias Malzieu on their return from a trip to Cuba. That explains both the title and the reference to Cuba in the lyrics. I think of your skin, I think of your neck, of your swaying hips, of the small of your back, and even of your knees. I don't care what they think. I am so comfortable on your bike. I feel like a breeze while you're

we listen to the sultry voice of Olivia Ruiz in L.A. Melancholy. Didier Barbelivien was born in 1954 in Paris. Although he grew up in a family that was not particularly musical, he wanted to be an orchestra conductor, but he failed the entrance exam to the Paris Conservatory. He then started to write songs while still a student at the lycée. Eventually, he submitted his work to Polydor. It took some time, but in the 70s his songs were in great demand by the most popular artists of the day, such as Johnny Hallyday, Gilbert Bécaud and Patricia Cass. In the 80s, he began a successful singing career of his own in the recording studio. Along the way, he also created a number of successful musical spectacles. We have to wait until 2007 for him to get on the stage in front of a live audience. Let's listen to his 1984 song, The Place Where I Love You, for which he wrote both the music and lyrics. It was a forgotten lane where you reached for my hand, an unknown village that no postman will remember, a sandcastle with a church in the middle where marble statues have a grain of wheat in their eyes. Where I love you, the sky has not the same color. Where I love you, there are always flowers to be picked.

Didier Barbelivien knows how to move an audience. We heard him in Là où je t'aime. Amandine Bourgeois was born in Angoulême, France, in 1979. She was 7 when she started to study music theory and 12 when she learned to play the transfer flute at the Conservatoire de Nice. And at 16, she formed a rock group. After a break in her music career to work in the hospitality industry, she moved to Toulouse, where she worked with a couple of groups and was cast in 2 musicals. Her big break came in 2007 when she registered for the television song contest Nouvelle Star. At the audition, she stunned the jury with her emotional range and the power of her voice. She won first place in 2008. We'll hear her in the song Stranger, with music and lyrics by Jeanne Chéral, from the album 20 Square Meters, published in 2009. This morning, I received that letter. If it's you, perhaps I'll open it. In the past, I would have dreamed of you writing to me from time to time. But nothing, nothing, nothing. My first name trembled under your pen, and my last name is yours, I presume. For what purpose should we meet again? So much water passed under each of our bridges.

powerful interpretation of Étranger by Amandine Bourgeois. The list of prizes received by the Canadian singer-songwriter Patrice Michaud between 2008 and 2012 is very long, but it is his win at the International Song Festival of Granby in 2009 that put him on the national map. As a young child with a vivid imagination, he dreamed of riding motorcycles and becoming a powerful athlete. None of this came to pass, but when he received his first guitar, he found his true calling. The songs in his first album, The Bermuda Triangle, published in 2011, are inspired by events on his journey from his childhood in Gaspésie to Montreal. We listen to We Pretend, for which he wrote the music and the lyrics. Your heart has escaped to the bottom of my car. Are you coming back tomorrow to reclaim it? Mine has followed you along the sidewalk. You hold it in your hands. I know that you know that the car is not mine. Too bad, it does not matter. We pretend. A few hours borrowed from your father, who expects you in the kitchen when he wakes up. Don't think I'll end up like him, punching a time clock.

We listen to the talented Patrice Michaud in On fait comme si. Chloé Lacasse is the second Canadian artist in our program. She is a singer-songwriter as well as an actress. She had published two extended play CDs before her full album, Chloé Lacasse, came out in 2011. She'll interpret the song Café, for which she wrote the music and the lyrics. A rainy day, black coffee, and yet your eyes are luminous. Alone at the table, sweaty hands and a heart full of hope. Maybe he'll come in by chance and his gaze will land on you. The clock turns. The coffee is cold, yet he's not here. Take an old newspaper, an umbrella and run. Get out of there. Perhaps it is better to go home before your hope dies of cold.

sensitive performance by Chloé Lacasse of her song Café. The singer-songwriter Stromae was born in 1985 in Brussels from a Belgian mother and a Rwandan father. From the age of 11, he became interested in music. He initially concentrated on rap, but broadened his style to include Europop and salsa, as well as Cuban and African influences. The name Stromae was formed from the inversion of syllables in the word maestro, a practice common in the French slang called verlan. We'll listen to Stromae's 2013 song Papa Où t'es, meaning Daddy, where are you, which has taken the francophone world by storm. A boy expresses longing for his missing father. This mirrors closely Stromae's life experience, since he has seen his real-life father only 3 times for a short period. Tell me where he comes from, so finally I'll know where I'm going. Mother says if one searches well, one always finds it in the end. She says he's never very far, that he leaves frequently to go to work. Where is your father? Tell me, where is your father?

with the song Papa Outé, interpreted by Stromae, our program comes to an end. Bonjour Chanson was produced in Baltimore. My name is Charles Spira. Tune in to our next episode to discover more beautiful French language songs.

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1: Coming up on World Business Express, Kevin Warsh takes center stage at Jackson Hole. What could his keynote speech mean for US interest rates and the global economy? Plus, Iceland faces a crucial vote on its future relationship with the European Union. But first in Business Daily, what do Nvidia's latest results tell us about the global AI race? All of that coming after the latest BBC World News.
2: BBC News with Sue Montgomery. The Red Cross has warned that the Nepal-Tibet flood disaster has left an enormous level of trauma, with estimates suggesting more than 90,000 people may have been affected. The assessment came as rescuers ramped up their efforts to reach some of the hardest hit areas. The Sudanese government has lifted a two-year curfew and state of emergency in Khartoum. The capital was retaken by the army last year after it was seized by the paramilitary Rapid Support Forces. Serbia's justice minister says the convicted war criminal Ratko Mladic will receive full military and state honours when he's buried. The former Bosnian Serb commander died in The Hague on Thursday, where he was serving a life sentence for genocide and crimes against humanity. The United Nations has urged Tanzania to end forced evictions of the Maasai indigenous people and to address reported abuses by the police. A judge in the United States has ruled that the Department of Defense acted illegally when it blacklisted the artificial intelligence firm Anthropic. The Pentagon designated it a national security risk after Anthropic refused to allow the military to use its AI on the battlefield. King Haakon has taken the Norwegian throne after the death of his father Harald. Crowds gathered outside the royal palace in Oslo to watch the new monarch's arrival. A new law regulating religious conversion has come into force in the Indian state of Maharashtra, which is led by the Hindu nationalist BJP. Anyone wanting to change their faith now has to register 2 months in advance. Officials in Sri Lanka say more than 200 wild elephants have died so far this year. Many of the animals were killed by farmers trying to protect crops. BBC News.
3: I'm Rahul Tandon. Welcome to Business Daily on the week that AI started sacking humans.
4: An artificial intelligence manager at a San Francisco market has fired its first human employee. And in labs, the store's parent company says the AI system named Luna recommended terminating the worker after they were...
3: Taking stock with me today on that story are Nar Pham, a journalist based in Hanoi, Vietnam, and Justin Wolfers, professor of economics at the University of Michigan. What do you both make of that?
5: Mate, it's only half the story. Remember, it's also hired a bunch of people too. We always, with business news, tend to dwell on the negative. But, if you had asked me what a prompt engineer was a mere 5 years ago, I would have said probably someone who helps actors remember their lines.
6: I actually think that AI actually is getting really scary. I mean, you see AI every day, you don't know what is real, what is not real anymore.
3: Well, there we go. I, to be honest with you, I can't tell half the time what is real and what is not real, but that might not be to do with AI. That might be more to do with my own inabilities. We're going to talk about AI a lot on this program. Has it reached its golden age? That's what the CEO of Nvidia said on Wednesday after its latest set of results beat Wall Street expectations. Quarterly revenues doubled in a year to nearly $100 billion. Pretty impressive. Here is the CEO, Jensen Huang, speaking to CNBC after those results came out. Because once again, there was a lot of concern about the spending levels on AI infrastructure.
7: I think they're missing a very big point. First of all, this is the first generation of startups that needed tens of billions of dollars to get funded. When was the last time anybody heard of a startup that needed billions of dollars to get off the ground and needed tens of billions of dollars to become profitable? That just never happened. But that's really the nature of AI. The cost of building AI, the cost of deploying AI, just it's very capital intensive.
3: It certainly is, Justin. But are you worried, like some people are, about this circular side to AI? A big company gives money to another company and then they spend money back with the original one. Should we be worried about that, or should we just look at these results and think, great, this is going to keep driving the US economy forward?
5: Well, look, there's actually a logic to the circularity, which is who knows the most about their future investment plans in AI. It would be like a firm, one of the labs like OpenAI or Anthropic, and also NVIDIA. And so who has inside information about what they're doing, where they need to go, what they see as the upside? It's not surprising they all have very, very linked interests. Your question gets at this broader point, which is lots of people like, oh my goodness, this is definitely a bubble. Everything's going to crash. This is the point where I want to remind you that in a stock market, for every seller, there's also a buyer. And the fact that folks are buying NVIDIA means there's a ton of folks willing to invest a ton of money, believing that this really is a revolutionary future ahead of us.
6: Yeah, I think you're right. And I think, you know, lots of businesses, you know, I just came back from Taiwan, and obviously NVIDIA and TSMC have formed a very prosperous and very profitable alliance. I mean, they rely on each other. And I have not heard much of the fear of, you know, crushing the market or anything. TSMC actually expects very, very good revenue this year, thanks to working with NVIDIA and AI, really.
3: That, of course, now they're talking about the huge chip company that is based in Taiwan. But I suppose the question that people have at the moment, Justin, is, are we back to the sort of dot-com era where we're going to spend too much on infrastructure? We're not going to need as much as we think we are when it comes to AI. And that's going to lead to a lot of problems moving to the future. Because at the moment, if you look at the stock market, not the economy, it's what's driving it in the US, isn't it?
5: Yeah, so I always like to make sure we tell both sides of the story. So let me just ask you, first of all, would you rather we had too much investment or too little investment?
3: That's a good question. I suppose it's with hindsight where we'll be able to answer that question. Initially, too much seems good, doesn't it? Because you are creating opportunities with that.
5: Yeah, and particularly in the US, there's an attempt to try and take a global leadership position. Look, this is where, Rahul, I just want to come back again and just say this, you know, sort of the same thing I said before, which is, for every person out there selling that they think that, you know, these stocks are overvalued, there's too much investment and so on, there's someone else buying. Mm. So what we see, I think, in the media is a lot of the noisy pessimists, and what you see in Silicon Valley is a lot of the noisy optimists, and maybe the truth is somewhere in between.
3: Nah, are you a noisy pessimist or a noisy optimist?
6: I am an optimist, really. I mean, I still wonder how much is a lot of investment and how much is not much investment. Because NVIDIA, for example, invests something like $150 billion a year in Taiwan. I mean, is it a lot? I don't think so. I mean, the fact that they invest there because they expect the, you know, the money to return to them in equal volume. And somehow they give up on the US a bit. So, I mean, Justin, I mean, $150 billion is a lot, in your opinion?
5: I wouldn't mind it. I'd probably go on a nice vacation.
6: Yeah.
3: But I suppose the point is, it's $150 billion where you are. It's trillions of dollars in the US. Let's stay on a tech theme, because it was described as big tech's big tobacco moment. But will the legal settlement by Meta that took place on Wednesday be as momentous? The owner of Facebook and Instagram has agreed to pay up to $18 billion in the case that was brought by 29 US states, accusing the tech giant of designing products to be addictive to children. Speaking after the agreement was reached, a whistleblower, the former director of engineering at Facebook, Arturo Bejar, who gave evidence in the case, warned that this won't make young people safer online.
8: Today is the day that they stand shoulder to shoulder with big tobacco. And when the tobacco consent decree came up, they were still able to sell cigarettes, and the cigarettes were still as harmful. And that's kind of where we are, I think, in that process. But it should not be interpreted as an all clear sign by parents or public officials.
3: A question to both of you. How momentous is this decision? People are calling it the big tobacco moment. Nah, do you want to go first on this?
6: I think it can only happen in the United States. We see social media everywhere, and that is the first, right? And I don't really think that you know, governments around the world could do the same thing as in the United States. Somehow it's just a very different picture elsewhere. I mean, and also we're talking about other social media as well. We're not talking only about Meta. In my part of the world, there's different social media and very different methods of running them and also answering to social responsibilities caused by them, you know.
5: I think there's no question here that that companies have real obligations to people. If you design a cigarette to make people addicted, that's bad behavior, and we don't want it. And what we want is a set of incentives to not do that. Capitalism gives us the opposite. It says if you get people addicted, you sell a lot, you make a lot of money. So we need some corrective, and that's what this lawsuit's all about. Now, at one level, $18 billion sounds preposterously large, and I suspect that's part of what Nahr meant, saying this could only happen in the United States. Look, let's talk about it. Let's turn that around, though. That's roughly $50 per American. That's about an hour and a half's work for the average American. And so reflect on your own social media usage. Do you think that these companies have stolen more than an hour and a half of your time through some of the antisocial and addictive methods that they're using? I think yes, in which case this number's too low.
3: Yeah. Meta, of course, denied wrongdoing in agreeing to the settlement here. Justin, the point that Nahr made there about who's going to regulate big tech, what is the answer to that? Because it doesn't look like the US government wants to regulate them at the moment.
5: Well, I think you want to think about this in terms of national sovereignty, which is this accent, in fact, does not come from Michigan. It comes from Australia. And in Australia,
3: you surprise us.
5: Yeah, I know. But in Australia, they passed a new set of social media laws that basically knocks, really restricts the use for kids under 16. That's what Australia has chosen to do. The American voters, in all of their infinite and eternal wisdom, and I know your listeners will think of them as nothing but wise, have decided to elect an administration that is interested only in pushing the tech envelope and not very much in regulating it.
6: Yeah, but, you know, Meta agrees to pay that in the US, but in Asia, I mean, the equivalent of Meta, Xiaohongshu or Douyin, which has millions and millions of users, they cannot do that. I mean, even they have done something like, you know, they proposed that there will be nighttime blackout hours and they block users under 14. But kids these days are so tech savvy that they can just, you know, manipulate something and they just jump in on the app without, you know, any help from adults, and they will use it no matter what. So I just wonder how governments are going to impose strict rules and regulations on that. I mean, of course they can force companies to pay, but that is not going to sort, you know, problems at the root.
3: Well, of course,
5: that, because I think actually there's a really powerful lever here. I think, Nahr, I understand your concerns here, but the social part of social media is really important. Let me tell you a story. When we visited Australia, my daughter, we'd always resisted giving her, she's a teenager, giving her access to Snapchat. But everyone else in Australia had Snapchat, and so therefore we had to give her access to Snapchat because everyone else had it. And if you can somehow break that cycle, if you make it so a few less people have it, then that's going to have a force multiplier that, well, if no one else is on it, then I don't want to be on it either. That's the logic behind these bans. They may not work, you know, straight away on the existing set of kids, but if the next generation is a few strict parents in there, that might actually be somewhat helpful.
3: Well, as part of the settlement, Meta put forward a whole series of proposals that would try and limit the time that children have on social media. They also interestingly said, YouTube and TikTok, are you going to do the same? Let us see how that continues. But it has been one of those big stories, hasn't it? It's Taking Stock on Business Daily from the BBC World Service. Today I'm talking to Justin and Nahr. We've had a lot of conversations about AI so far. We've reached the point in the show where we talk about heroes and villains of the week. Nahr, you've got a good hero. We're going to be positive this week. We're only talking about heroes. And tourism is such an important part of many economies. Who's your hero?
6: I am very optimistic when it comes to tourism, really. So my hero for this week is the Taiwanese Tourism Administration that promises very, very big incentives to lure foreign visitors to Taiwan. You know, last year, Taiwan received something like 8.5 million visitors, and they're not happy with that figure. They think that they can double it. So from the 1st of October, every returning visitor to Taiwan will receive 5,000 Taiwanese dollars, which is about 115 pounds to spend, like, you know, they just get the cash and spend it. It's a really good idea, isn't it? And I will come back in October and try it out.
5: My hero for the week is the now late but always great Dolly Parton.
3: Oh, yes, yes.
5: Dolly was not only an amazing country music singer, she was an incredible person. What a way to have a career. What a way to make a mark. This is very much the best of us.
3: Yeah, and it's amazing sometimes, isn't it? When somebody goes, you realise how big they were, actually. The sort of global coverage there has been of Dolly Parton, I think, is an indication of the impact that she had on the industry, people's lives, and also what Justin was talking about there. The Trump administration this week unveiled more economic sanctions against Iran as the war it started continues to grind on huge economic implications, obviously, from that. The Treasury Secretary, Scott Bessent, has called the move the greatest financial offensive ever marshaled against an adversary.
9: Today, at President Trump's direction, the United States Treasury has begun Operation Economic Outcast, an unprecedented campaign against the Islamic Republic of Iran and its enablers.
3: That got us thinking, do sanctions actually work? How easy are they to put in place? Now, you have spent... You're in Vietnam, a country that has seen sanctions from the US, haven't they? So
6: that's right.
3: What sort of impact did it have there?
6: That statement actually probably brings back a lot of bitter memories in my family. I mean, I was too small to feel anything, but my family lived through that economic embargo and sanctions that the Americans imposed on Vietnam during the night, you know, from 1975 until 1994. So during two decades, Vietnam had nothing. I mean, we were surviving just, you know, on handouts from the Soviet Union and the Soviet bloc.
3: Yeah, I can. It brings back, I'm sure, as you said very eloquently there, lots of memories for you. In terms of that idea of sanctions pushing a country to change its policy, economics, can it work? I mean, I think of apartheid in South Africa. Did it work there a little bit?
5: I think of Cuba in 1962 when the US decided to put pretty much equally harsh sanctions on under Kennedy, originally Eisenhower Kennedy. 60 years later, we still have those sanctions and we don't still have Fidel Castro. He eventually died, passed on leadership to his brother Raul, who passed on the leadership of the Communist Party and the country to his handpicked successor. I think that Nair actually just pointed to the most important part of all of this, which is sanctions sound really smart if you're thinking about moving chess pieces around a chessboard. But realize at the end of the day, it's about people. The bet that's being made here is that if you block off a country, if you starve its people, they're going to get angry. And the bet, and this is one that Nair has lived through and felt, is that you'll somehow get angry at your leadership rather than the blokes who blockaded you. And that you'll overthrow your leadership rather than stiffening your resistance against those who starved you. That's a very, very risky bet.
3: Really interesting to hear your views there on that. Apple will have a new CEO next week. Here is John Ternus speaking at the Penn Engineering Undergraduate Commencement Ceremony, quite a mouthful, in 2024.
10: Build what interests you. Build what excites you. But above all else, build it in a way that aligns with your values. At Apple, we're pretty good at making products that our customers love, but we're also an organization made up of people who work hard to lead with our values in everything that we do.
3: He's got a big job on his hands in some ways. Apple was the world's most valuable company. Now it's Nvidia that we were talking about at the beginning of the program. And now one of his big challenges will be to get people in China to start buying iPhones again.
6: You think they're going to buy iPhones?
3: I'm not. Well, because they've dropped off, haven't they?
6: They're doing pretty well without Apple. You know, you go to China and everything is a bit different, you know, and I don't think they're really keen on giving Apple a, you know, big second chance.
5: I've got a much simpler view. Apple made brilliant products and then they just stopped innovating and I got bored and I moved on. Its real challenge is to not miss the moment. It's been way behind on AI. It was very late to foldable phones. It's been okay with all of this stuff in the past, but it's at an interesting point right now.
3: Thank you to Justin. Thank you to Nar as well. Thank you for listening. Don't forget to subscribe to Business Daily wherever you get your podcasts from.
1: A big day for the man in charge of the world's most powerful central bank. It's World Business Express from the BBC World Service. I am Bisi Adebayo. As Kevin Warsh takes center stage at Jackson Hole, what does his keynote speech tell us about where US interest rates are heading? And British actors fight back against AI clones of their voices. So in the last hour, the chair of America's central bank, the Federal Reserve, has been delivering his first keynote speech at Jackson Hole in Wyoming. Every August, the Kansas City Fed hosts what some call Davos for central bankers. Kevin Warsh is facing pressure from President Trump to cut interest rates and bring down borrowing costs. Here's some of what he's had to say.
11: In my term as chairman, my colleagues and I will endeavor to construct more reliable models, more robust rules. And we'll do this knowing that accuracy in forecasting is still just an aspiration. With so much changing so fast in our geopolitics, global supply chains, technology, it's wise to be modest about what we can and cannot know as we sit here today.
1: Let's bring in Nancy Marshall-Genzer, Washington correspondent at Marketplace. Nancy, you've heard a bit of Kevin Warsh there. What has stood out to you?
12: Well, his emphasis clearly was on inflation. Of course, the Fed has a dual mandate, two jobs, inflation and maximum employment. He said, look, things are fine. Unemployment is historically low. We're good there, but we really have to focus on inflation. One thing that stood out to me was he made it clear that the Fed's favorite yardstick for inflation will still be the Personal Consumption Expenditures Price Index, the PCE. And then he went on to say that that's been over the Fed's 2% target for about 5 years now.
1: But there's also pressure to bring borrowing costs down. And after what we've heard today, which way do you think interest rates are heading?
12: Well, Warsh did say that the Fed has more work to do on inflation. Now, some may take that as a signal that an interest rate hike is coming, but I would say not at the next Fed meeting in September. And that's because there's just so much uncertainty right now. Oil prices, the Strait of Hormuz, the war in the Middle East, tariffs, so many things that are so uncertain. The Fed's best move would just be to stay pat in September and just not do anything until it's a little more certain about the future.
1: Let me ask you this, Nancy. What type of inflation are we actually seeing?
12: Well, that's the other thing, is this is inflation caused by things like supply chain issues. And the Fed's tools work best when demand is the problem and demand is causing inflation. But right now, the inflation we're seeing is from things like the Strait of Hormuz being closed. It's not like the Fed can go out and pump more oil. Now, if there is a problem with demand, prices are rising because consumers are buying too much, the Fed can raise interest rates and tamp down that demand and cool off the economy. But that is not the case here.
1: So what should the Fed be prioritizing at this point?
12: Clearly inflation, and Warsh made that very clear. And the other thing that was interesting is he gave us a window into the types of data that he is keeping an eye on. He talked about the PCE and the various components, the various prices that the PCE tracks. And he said, you know, over the past year, 54% of those prices in that PCE basket have increased over 3%. And remember, the Fed's target for inflation is 2%.
1: That would be a good place to leave it. Nancy Marshall-Genzer, Washington correspondent at Marketplace. Now, Kevin Walsh's speech has also been closely watched by financial markets around the world. Susanna Streeter is chief investment strategist at Wealth Club. Susanna, what have markets made of what they've heard so far?
13: Well, I think his words seem to have reassured markets to some extent. Certainly, an interest rate hike doesn't appear to be bolted on for September. It's still considered to be around 50-50. So what you're seeing is the S&P 500 and the tech-heavy NASDAQ rising in early trade. Walsh's message was, let's wait and see, really, for more data to come through. But given he still appears poised to raise rates if inflation stayed worryingly high over the longer term, it does seem to have reassured bond investors. That's why you're seeing longer term treasury yields drop a little. There are still worries about the huge government debt pile, but there's a bit more reassurance that inflation won't run out of control under Kevin Walsh.
1: In other news, BYD has seen its profit rise for the first time in five quarters. What's happening here?
13: Yes, yeah, so what you're seeing is surging exports and demand for some of BYD's pricier models, and this is helping the world's largest electric vehicle maker overcome a bit of a downturn in China. I also think BYD is showing just how fierce the global electric car battle is becoming. Tesla's increasingly in the firing line. As I say, BYD is China's biggest EV maker now. 30% jump in second quarter profits, certainly giving EV makers around the world a run for their money.
1: Thanks, Susanna. A US judge has blocked the Pentagon from blacklisting AI company Anthropic as

0: Basic AI voice clones can now be generated from a few seconds of speech, with more original audio, highly convincing duplicates are possible. And as these tools have grown in sophistication, so too have the concerns of voiceover artists and actors who fear losing income to digital knockoffs. The audiobook narrator Alice Sockett, who co-founded the current campaign, calls the tech an existential threat to the entire industry. More than 80 actors and vocal performers have signed today's letter.
1: Peter Caulfield is founder of the Save Our Voices Now campaign.
2: When I started digging deeper into the clauses of these online companies, it seemed that we don't have any rights when it comes to our voice ownership. So from an artist's point of view, that was quite scary because it's sort of like, well, we're putting our voice out there all the time, whether it's on social media or whether it's audition tapes. And it's just like, actually, what happens to that data and what happens to your voice after you've sent it off into the ether? At this point in time, we don't really have any rights or laws to protect our voice. You'd think that you would own your voice because you were born with it, but actually there is no law that really protects us from anyone with the right kind of AI software from copying your voice in 3 seconds and then using it as their own, which is quite terrifying.
1: And that's it for our show today. Please subscribe to get the latest. You don't want to miss a thing. All you need to do is search for World Business Express. And don't forget, World Business Report will have more on Jackson Hole, so make sure to check that out later. I am Bisi Adebayo. Thank you so much for listening and have yourself a lovely weekend.

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1: I'm Brent Bambury, host of Day 6, a weekend radio program that serves up a surprising take on the past week's news. In 1 hour, you'll hear a different perspective on the big stories. 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
1: Hello, welcome to Outside Source. You're with Priya Rai, live from the floor of the BBC newsroom. The past day or so in here has been non-stop work, really, to piece together more of the story of devastation after flash floods on the Nepal-Tibet border, where rescue efforts are ongoing. BBC Verify colleagues just above from where I'm sat have been analysing drone footage to know more about how the glacier collapsed and caused the water to come crashing. Our BBC Nepali team have been feeding us lots of information from the country, and our global China unit have been analysing what's known from the tightly restricted Tibet region. So many around us here have been working closely together, and so too, of course, none more than the local rescue teams and those able residents across Nepal. Those are the people we'll be hearing from in a few moments after the news.
2: BBC News with Sue Montgomery. The Red Cross has warned that the Nepal-Tibet flood disaster has left an enormous level of trauma, with estimates suggesting more than 90,000 people may have been affected. David Fisher, the head of delegation for Nepal, said thousands of homes had been destroyed or suffered significant damage. His assessment came as rescuers ramped up their efforts to reach some of the hardest hit areas, where bridges and

0: roads have been completely destroyed. Ricardo Pires is from the UN's children's agency, UNICEF.
1: 18 schools have been completely destroyed and another 20 have been damaged. Dozens more schools are located close to the riverbanks in affected areas and remain at high risk, which means an estimated 10,000 school-aged children in the area urgently need support to continue their education.
0: Experts say that Denmark's campaign of forced contraception on Greenlandic women and girls in the 1960s and 70s violated human rights, but did not meet the legal definition of genocide. Greenland's government presented two long-awaited reports, which both found the women's rights were breached, with some subjected to degrading treatment. The reports differed in whether the practice was systemic. Sudan's government has lifted a two-year curfew and state of emergency in Khartoum as it tries to restore normal life in the war-damaged capital. Residents can now move and work around the clock. Here's Barbara Plett-Usher.
2: State media said security patrols would continue operating across the state and locals travelling at night would need to carry identification documents. In the meantime, the war has continued elsewhere. That includes areas near the border with Chad, widely reported to be a route for RSF weapons supply. Chad has accused the Sudanese armed forces of carrying out an airstrike that hit a military convoy on its territory last week, something the army has denied. But the U.S. has expressed deep concern about the conflict spilling across Sudan's borders.
0: King Haakon VIII has taken the throne in Norway after the death of his father, Harald V. Large crowds gathered to watch the new monarch's arrival at the Royal Palace in Oslo, where he's been meeting government ministers. Harald died earlier today at the age of 89. He was credited with modernising the Norwegian monarchy. He broke with tradition by marrying a commoner, Queen Sonja. Øyvind Nyborg is from Norway's public broadcaster, NRK.
3: Only 60% supports the monarchy, but when people are asked to sort of throw their dice on King Harald, his personal popularity has been very good despite all the scandals. Most people now remember two things. They remember how he stepped up after the terror attack where 77 people died, and also how he spoke about diversity in society.
0: World News from the BBC. Serbia's justice minister says the former Bosnian Serb army leader and convicted war criminal Ratko Mladic will receive all the military and state honours to which he is entitled. Mladic, dubbed the Butcher of Bosnia for his role in the Bosnian War, died on Thursday in The Hague, where he was serving a life sentence for genocide and crimes against humanity. A court in the Netherlands has given a life sentence to a Rwandan-born man it found guilty of taking part in the 1994 genocide, when an estimated 800,000 Tutsis and moderate Hutus were killed. The prosecution said the man, named only as Eugene N., was involved in the mass killing of 3,000 Tutsis who'd sought safety in a football stadium. A new law regulating religious conversion has come into force in the Indian state of Maharashtra. The state government, run by Prime Minister Narendra Modi's Hindu Nationalist Party, says the legislation only criminalises conversions involving force, fraud, inducement or marriage. Here's Archana Shukla.
4: Churches here in Mumbai are asking worshippers to sign forms declaring they're attending mass of their own will. It's a precaution, church leaders say, against the state's new anti-conversion law. The government says it will only target conversions by force, fraud, coercion, or marriage, though anyone changing faith must now register 2 months in advance, and whoever conducts the conversion must prove it was lawful. Maharashtra is the 13th state to pass such a law in recent years. Most are run by Narendra Modi's governing Bharatiya Janata Party. Several cases challenging these laws are pending in Indian courts.
0: Sri Lanka says more than 200 wild elephants have died in the country in the first 8 months of the year. The Wildlife Conservation Department said nearly 90 of them were killed by farmers trying to protect their crops from damage. Killing elephants is illegal in Sri Lanka. BBC News.
5: Hello, it's Priya Rai with you here live from the BBC newsroom. This is Outside Source. Of course, again, much of our programme today is going to be dedicated to what we know, the information that is still coming through to us after flash floods have devastated the Nepal-Tibet region, that border area where this has happened. There are several live video feeds coming in around me from all over the world. I can see a NASA-related news conference where some medals are going to be given. I can see from outside the Royal Palace in Norway where people have been honouring the late king who's passed away. But it is telling that I do not have around me right now any live video sources that are able to show us what is happening in those most affected areas in Nepal, because so much of the connection is so difficult right now. Access to the area is particularly difficult. There is mud, misery, and mortality. That is the story of Nepal. A disastrous glacier collapse that has now killed 547 people. That is according to police in Nepal. I'm actually going to correct that, because in the last moment or so, that number has risen to 579. So that is 579 people who are now being reported to have died in Nepal. There is little doubt that that number will again continue to rise. So many areas were struck. So many places are still cut off. It's raining heavily. It's monsoon season. And of course, that complicates the rescue and recovery efforts. Saksham Dangal was visiting family in Nepal when the floods hit.
6: I saw it hit a house, and that's when everyone started running. I think, I don't know if everyone who was in the temple made it. Me and a few people made it up. It was a very close call. I think as I climbed 20 seconds up a nearby hill, I looked down and the temple was going down. So I assumed the volume of water was very intense. So we kept running up. And as I looked down, like a couple of 5 minutes later, I saw the entire village of Bhatrawati was like fully covered in water. It's a very dense village, houses everywhere, but it was like all fully covered. I could only see one or two houses. I could see houses being floated around. Trucks were being thrown around. At this point, everyone there, I think, assumed that everyone else was dead, aside from the people that were there with us.
5: Well, the Nepali military is hard at work. Many roads have been swept away, so helicopters are flying back and forth. Our South Asia correspondent, Azadeh Mashiri, has been in the disaster zone.
7: You may be able to hear the helicopter that's flying above me right now. I've reached army barracks in Trishuli in the northern part of Nepal, and here helicopters have been dropping off the injured, survivors, every few minutes. They're also taking off with some supplies. And on the other side of the army barracks gates are just some of the people in Nepal who are hoping for news of their loved ones, because here the army has been publishing a list of people who have been found. So many of the people here are gathering around that, hoping they'll see a name that they recognize. They're also taking names of more people who are said to be missing. That number, sadly, does keep rising, including hundreds of pilgrims and foreign tourists who are still missing.
5: Well, these are, of course, terrible times for the relatives of those who are missing. The latest number on that from officials in Nepal, they say that there are around 4,000 people who have been rescued. Many people who are looking for their loved ones still and trying to locate them if they have been rescued are heading towards hospitals to see if they're being treated. Hundreds have been taken to Kathmandu, to Nepal's capital, for treatment. Dr. Niti Shrestha is an anaesthetist at the district hospital in Rasua who treated some of the injured.
8: Many people have lost their loved ones, people they were trying to rescue but had to leave behind. People have run away from their homes just to save themselves without even their phone, with no slippers. Most of them are like covered in mud because it was like a mudslide. People have told me that they had to leave their relatives behind because they couldn't carry them, or maybe if they couldn't walk, like elderly people.
5: Well, I want you to hear now from two people who have managed to visit the affected areas to see what they can do to help, essentially. Tashi Bista is a wildlife filmmaker who used drones to help map the scale of the damage. And Saraj works for a trekking tourism company in the region. Tashi began our conversation by telling me why he decided to help assess just how bad the situation was.
9: I was there the day when the flood hit in the afternoon. So we flew. I got a call from the Home Ministry requesting to join as a drone crew. So I rushed to the airport and then they put us on a helicopter and then we flew straight to the first area just below the border. It is called Timure, this little town that got completely swept away. When we reached there, we did a flyover and then we went to the nearest village up on the hill so that we could have better drone receptions. Our main purpose was to fly thermal drones and also mapping drones to not just search and rescue for possible survivors in that town, but also to look at the scale of the destruction and to understand what had been swept away, how much infrastructure, buildings and so on, and what the course of the river, whether it has changed. So we saw that the entire town of Timure was completely covered by mud and debris. And then we saw that in Timure itself, the height of the flood that had hit the town was around almost 200 meters. And we saw that there were just a handful of about 6 to 7 houses remaining that were on the hillside, on the slope. Everything on the lower part of the town had been completely swept away. And so we scanned 5 kilometers from our location, 5 kilometers north and 5 kilometers south. And then we proceeded to another location, flew from there and reached another town called Shabrubesi, which is about 15 kilometers south of Timure. Same thing. Everything was swept away. The entire town had been washed away. There was just an army camp and a few houses remaining in this other town called Shabrubesi.
5: And just before I bring Shiraj in as well, did the thermal imaging manage to help you and the team locate any survivors?
9: No, unfortunately not. So the reason was that the first thing, we only had about 45 minutes to scout the river with a thermal drone. The reason for that was first, we were getting closed in by the weather. It started raining quite heavily. So I was still flying 45 minutes in the rain. And then also there were a lot of rescue helicopters going back and forth. So we had a very difficult situation in terms of air traffic, right? So we had to manage the drone with the helicopter traffic manually. That means as soon as we hear a helicopter, we'd have to look at where it's coming from, try to get an estimate of the height and then decide whether we fly lower or higher than the helicopter. So that was a really tricky and dangerous situation. So because of all these limiting factors, we only had 45 minutes to actually scout the river looking for survivors. The other problem was because everything was covered by mud and debris, the infrared sensors that were picks up heat signals could not really detect under the mud. And all we saw was the stones that were still retaining heat from the day. There were rocks that were glowing all over the place, but we did not find any survivors on this very brief 45 minutes of search around Timure.
5: So, Suraj, tell us a little bit about where you have been and what you've seen as well. I know some of the photos you've sent to our team, all you can see is mud and sludge everywhere.
10: Yes, the time was about 8:49 or something. One of my family members, actually, in Nepal. I'm from Neopani family. He was leading the group in Tibet. He was at Shabrubesi. He was just having breakfast and a departure from there about 8:49 or something. And right after a few minutes, we got a news that was flooded in the border, and we got some images from there. Actually, by that time, I was in Kathmandu, and I just phoned to families, his wife. We talked with the Mr. Ganesh, and then that's how I knew the news. And then, yes, just recently. And then I didn't tell her because the family matter. And then I just went to collect all the information in border. I knew some of them, somebody there, and the phone didn't work. And eventually start to look at the images in social media. And yesterday we went to find out with the coordinator with the Nepal military. I went inside the military camp, and then because one of my friends is a military officer. When we went to Tirsul Bazar, it was a huge damage over there.
5: The way you describe it, I'm sure so many people listening from around the world, as you say, it can be really difficult to imagine the scale of the destruction. I wonder, Tashi and Suraj, if you could just speak to each other about how it feels for you to be witnessing and seeing some of this destruction firsthand. How are you both?
9: For me, you know, my first visit to the affected area, it was just scary to look at the scale of the devastation, because you could tell that something so unprecedented. You could tell that people had no chances. It was just a matter of a few seconds. We talked to a lot of locals there who told us that by the time they heard and saw the flood, by the time they started to descend down the building, the whole building already got swept away, right? Everybody in town were completely trapped. So that was a really scary account that we were getting from the locals there in the village where we spent overnight because we got closed in by the weather. And then once we were back in Kathmandu, you saw all these bodies that started coming into the hospitals from these affected areas. And it was quite traumatic. You know, it was just a really scary sight. And the locals who come to the hospitals that their missing ones have arrived there injured or dead were in utter shock because they could see the amount of injuries.
10: Yeah. When we heard on the news, it was, for me, it was out of the imagination. We talked with the locals, some of the people, the local authorities, including CDO, making around there. And then some people just didn't think it would be like that. You know, I know about at least 10 to 15 Jeep driver. They were leading group for the Tibet, and none of them are in contact. One of our family members is there. So we are just looking here and there. His name is Ganesh Neopani. He's lost in Sabribase. I told you earlier, 8:49 we talk. He was calling his wife. After that, out of contact.
5: I hope you do manage to hear from him soon and make some kind of contact. I just want to bring Tashi in as well, because I want to know about the conversations, Tashi, that you were having at the place you stayed overnight in, a slightly higher up village from the affected area. I know many people at that accommodation had lost family members.
9: Yes, that's true. We flew straight to this town of Timure. We flew the drones there for about 45 minutes. And then we tried to go back because the weather started closing in. But then we couldn't because we got stuck halfway in this other location from where we were trying to fly. But we landed, got out of the helicopter, just started taking off. But then the clouds came over, it started raining again. And so we couldn't fly back. So we got stranded there. It was a place just south of Timure. And then the local person at whose house we stayed in, he had lost his sister-in-law. And he had a six-floor building in the town of Timure, which got completely swept away. He even had a bank in his hotel, right? And then his wife had lost her sister. And then there was another of his cousin, one lady who came to help him that evening. She had lost all of her family members, except her husband, whom she got news from the Chinese side that there were a bunch of Nepalese who had crossed onto the Chinese side and made it up to this upper ridge border town called Kirong. Kirong is the first Chinese town as once you cross the border towards north. So there was a lot of panic, and there were a lot of people crying around, just like, you know, trying to soothe each other. And then, like, they said that it sounded like explosions. It sounded like plane crashing. At first, when they heard the first few explosions, they thought it would have been a helicopter that crashed or a boulder that fell. And then it went on forever. And they saw that the entire valley started getting filled up by like a lot of smoke, like a lot of dust and cloud. And they said that the scale of it was so like something that they had never seen before. The fact that, you know, all of these guys had lost their loved ones, family members to this flash flood in just a matter of seconds. They were just in so much pain. And then like you could see that they were so shocked and hurt.
5: And Tashi, I wonder, because you're a wildlife filmmaker, I wonder finally, this help that you're being able to provide by putting your drones up and getting images from above to assess the damage, is that something you've done before? And what are your plans now over the course of the next 24 hours?
9: In terms of disaster, during the earthquake, I did fly drones. And also during, the other one is not a destruction, but we had a major revolution protest last year. And during this time, too, we were asked to fly the drones to see the scale of the burnings that was going around town. So I had been using drones for 13 years now, mostly filming wildlife. But at times of disasters like this, we do use the drones to see like how much we could put them into use in terms of not just search and rescue, but also research, right? Right now, about to drive 3 hours to one of the last towns you can actually get to by road. It's called Bidur. So I already have some friends who are stationed there. They're flying thermal drones. They're flying survey drones. They also have a heavy lift drone in case they need to ferry supplies with the drone, like 3 kilometers to the other side of the river or 4 kilometers. That's as far as they can go. And there is another group of friends who are stationed in a much higher town called Dunche, which is the district headquarters of the region that got affected. And so we've got drone stations in two locations.
5: So speaking to me earlier, that was Tashi Bister and Saraj, who have travelled to the site and as close as possible as they can get to see what they can do to help in the aftermath of the floods on Nepal's side of the border. Meanwhile, China's President Xi Jinping has held an emergency meeting to discuss rescue efforts after the floods that happened on Wednesday now. Mudslides have also been seen on the Tibet side of the Tibet-Nepal border. We can speak to our correspondent in China, Laura Bicker, who is in Beijing. First of all, just an update that we're hearing, because we can get on to explaining how some of the information received from the Tibet region is quite tightly restricted. But in terms of what we do know, what is it? What is that from China's side?
11: Well, so far, 558 people are reported missing. Five people have been confirmed to have died. They have managed to basically get some survivors who were in a nearby port town and get them to safety. More than 1,000 people were taken to safety, more than 500 of whom are foreigners, we are told. When it comes to those rescue efforts, within the last few hours, Chinese rescuers, specialist teams, have managed to get to the epicentre of the disaster here on the Tibetan side, and that's at Geerong Port. Now, anyone listening might remember the pictures, that dramatic and horrific footage of water pouring down the mountain and crashing through buildings on the Tibetan side of the border. Everybody, you know, hundreds of people fleeing in the path of that water. That is the disaster area, really, that they've been trying to get to for the last 48 hours. They finally got there. But the pictures that Chinese state media have shown, the effort that they have to make, they've had to scale mountains, they've had to cross raging torrents of rivers, and it seems, you know, that is the only way to get to that area at the moment. Outside of that, the People's Liberation Army and others have tried to get heavy machinery in to clear debris, to really make a clear path through the mountains, but that is also proving rather difficult.
5: It is worth, as I mentioned, Laura, just briefly reminding our listeners why. I mean, you're in Beijing. You can't be in Tibet.
11: No, foreign media are not allowed to travel without government permission and without government supervision to Tibet. We have not been allowed to travel there. When it comes to travelling to Tibet, even if you're not press, you face restrictions. You have to have special permits. And the information that we get from Tibet is carefully controlled and heavily censored. Most of the information that we're getting is through Chinese state media.
5: So in terms of cooperation then, with some of that in mind, between officials and rescue workers on both sides of the border, I was just reading something interesting from one of our environment correspondents saying that some cracks in other glaciers have been quite carefully monitored, and the official who shared this information said it's from drone pictures that had been shared by China, but the mountain that this glacier is on is actually on the Nepal side of the border. So I wonder what cross-border efforts and relations are like.
11: So it depends on who you speak to. There are monitoring systems in place for this kind of landslide. Unfortunately, the Wednesday's landslide, the speed and the scale of it was so huge that it did seem that those monitoring efforts perhaps would not have helped in this case. In terms of monitoring glaciers, within the last few hours, President Xi Jinping has chaired a meeting here in Beijing of his top leadership, calling for more efforts to try to monitor high glaciers on the Himalayas and look for landslide areas. In terms of this particular region, there was a landslide in the same area just last year that killed 17 people on the Tibetan side. So there was a known risk. And yes, when Chinese state media first put out the announcement about this landslide, they did say that they had noted that this was an area of concern, but it was on the Nepalese side, not the Chinese side, so they couldn't do anything about it. But that is one of these things that the Chinese do put out because they are keen to show that they are making every effort to keep Tibetans safe. And that is because that's a politically sensitive region. Some Tibetans have long called for more autonomy. And there is fear, certainly amongst the Communist Party officials, that in this kind of disaster can spark unrest and instability. So they want to do all they can to calm fears that they're not doing and not making every effort to keep Tibetans safe.
5: Laura, I know you've also, in some of your reporting, been keeping an eye on this lake that has formed on the Tibetan side as a result of a landslide. The risk assessment of that has seemed to kind of ebb and flow a little bit. What can you tell us?
11: So we started to get information about this leak yesterday, and it does seem that officials here in China were monitoring it from the air, monitoring it by drone, and noticed it. It is a lake that has formed within the debris in the aftermath of this landslide. It's about 10 kilometres from Girong Port, that land border between Nepal and Tibet. Earlier today, what seems to have happened is another fall, waterfall and ice fall from the glacier came down the mountainside and landed within this lake, and it started to overflow. That sparked alarms right across the valley and prompted all rescuers to stop operations. Now, it has subsided for now, so the risk has subsided for now. However, officials do say that more rain is expected in the coming days. Now, when it comes to this lake, they do not believe that it will cause the catastrophic event that we saw on Wednesday, but it could add more instability along the region, and it will cause issues for rescue teams.
5: Now, one of the things that's been quite striking from the Nepal side, Laura, is this collective call to action in any way possible for anybody who is able to help in some way. Of course, China, a much bigger country, Tibet, an annexed region. But what's the general reaction amongst the public?
11: I think you've got to understand that when it comes to the public here, they have very little information about this landslide. They're only seeing what Chinese state media has allowed them to see. And those dramatic images from the border that we've all seen, that the world has all seen, have not been shown here in China. Only one single frame of it has been shown. Instead, all efforts are being put towards showing rescue teams and people mapping out the mountain and explaining how the landslip happened. When it comes to loss of life, they're only mentioning the missing, but that is all. So for now, when it comes to the public response, it is heavily censored, and of course, people are not getting a clear idea of what might be happening.
5: Our China correspondent, Laura Bicker, thank you very much for that detailed insight there, joining us from Beijing. Of course, our coverage of what's happening on the Nepal-Tibet border will continue here on Outside Source.
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0: Hello, this is Priya Rai, live in the BBC's newsroom. Welcome to Outside Source. Any utter of the words GTA 6, and it seems so many of you jump to excitement and cue a conversation about what the long-awaited next instalment of Grand Theft Auto might just have in store for gamers. Well, the extended look that has been released has been no different, and I'll be joined by our reporter to hear what we've learned.
1: BBC News with Sue Montgomery. The Red Cross has warned that the Nepal-Tibet flood disaster has left an enormous level of trauma, with estimates suggesting more than 90,000 people may have been affected. The assessment came as rescuers ramped up their efforts to reach some of the hardest hit areas. Experts say that Denmark's campaign of forced contraception on Greenlandic women and girls in the 1960s and 70s violated human rights, but they say it did not meet the legal definition of genocide. Serbia's justice minister says the former Bosnian Serb army leader and convicted war criminal Ratko Mladic will receive full honours. He died on Thursday in The Hague, where he was serving a life sentence for genocide and crimes against humanity. Norwegians have been gathering outside the Royal Palace in Oslo to bid farewell to King Harald, who died earlier on Friday, and to welcome the new king, Håkon. They placed mountains of flowers, cards, cuddly toys and national flags outside the palace. A new law regulating religious conversion has come into force in the Indian state of Maharashtra, which is led by the Hindu nationalist BJP. Anyone wanting to change their faith now has to register 2 months in advance. Four men have pleaded guilty to setting fire to four ambulances belonging to a Jewish charity in North London earlier this year. Prosecutors have asked for them to be treated on the basis that it was a terror attack. The charity they attacked serves the Golders Green neighbourhood, which has a large Jewish population. Officials in Sri Lanka say more than 200 wild elephants have died so far this year. Many of the animals were killed by farmers trying to protect crops. BBC News.
0: Hello, welcome back to Outside Source. It's Priya Rai with you here live in the BBC newsroom. Shortly before coming on air, one of the news agencies that we monitor here, AFP and also Reuters, have been reporting on an update in the West Bank. Now, Israel's military says that it has carried out an airstrike in the West Bank, killing three people, one of whom they describe as a Hamas militant. Now, Hamas has condemned the strike, but did not claim the person targeted as a member. Meanwhile, violence by Jewish settlers in the occupied West Bank is set to reach record levels this year, as human rights groups warn that they are increasingly spreading into new areas of the territory. Attacks on Palestinians have risen under Israel's current government, alongside a rapid increase in Israeli settlements, which are illegal under international law. And our Middle East correspondent, Lucy Williamson, has been looking at reports of settler violence across the West Bank in the course of 1 week. Earlier, I sat down with her to hear about what she's been covering. But first, let's hear her report.
2: A teenager shot dead, beatings, arson attacks, a donkey tortured. You might have seen the worst attacks by Jewish settlers here in the occupied West Bank, but behind those lies a much wider campaign of violence against Palestinians. We've counted more than 60 incidents here just in the past week, including daily incursions and intimidations that never make the news, some of which aren't even reported by the victims at all.
3: Hey!
2: On Saturday, amputee Syed Alamour was beaten by a settler with an iron bar as he stooped to pick up one of his crutches. A shocking video recording the assault clearly shows his attacker, who's now under arrest. Saeed, who lost his leg last year after being shot near his house by a settler security guard, says settlers are constantly harassing the family.
4: They want me to leave this place. It's not only me who's targeted, it's everyone. If I leave, they'll go after my neighbor down the road. then the next one, then the one after that, until they remove everyone from these areas and replace them with Zionists.
2: On Friday, a large group of Jewish settlers, some of them armed, walked through the Palestinian village of Sa'ir near Hebron, past the house of 17-year-old Karim Shalaldi. His father, Sanad, told us Karim was killed while filming the settlers.
5: The second bullet struck my son. I ran to him before he fell and held him in my arms. I would rather die myself 1,000 times than see it happen to my child.
2: Israel's army said it had received reports of Palestinians throwing stones. Karim's mother, Saul, 8 months pregnant, said she had lived each day in fear of losing her children.
6: I was not able to hold him or say goodbye. My heart breaks over Karim. I wish I could have just one more day with him.
2: Each reminder of the settler outpost nearby, now more painful for the family. Last night, they started flashing a spotlight at us, Karim's father told me, as if to say, we killed your son, and it doesn't matter. Jewish settlements here, illegal under international law, are expanding, and settler attacks are rising as well. The Israeli human rights organization, Yesh Din, says more than 90% of police investigations into settler violence end without indictment.
7: There is a problem of violence in the West Bank.
2: Doron Spielman, a spokesman for the Israeli Prime Minister's office, spoke to the BBC late last month.
7: There are Jews who are a very small number of Jews. They are human beings. They have names. They're not just called settlers, who have, in fact, been prosecuted by the police by the largest estimate would be maybe 300 or 400 youth that are involved in this out of a population of 750,000.
2: This week, Zvi Sukkot, a settler lawmaker in Israel's governing coalition, filmed himself destroying a village memorial in the West Bank because, he said, it honoured terrorists. It triggered a rebuke from Israel's foreign minister and from the office of the Prime Minister, Benjamin Netanyahu. Jewish settlers were also filmed torturing a donkey, tying it to their vehicle and dragging it along until it was dead. A sadistic act of aggression that shocked Israelis more than it shocked Palestinians.
0: Well, some distressing details, of course, in Lucy's reporting there. And she explained more of what she's seen when I spoke to her earlier. Some of the things, as she mentioned in her report there, are not always being reported by victims.
2: So there's a couple of things going on. One is that the UN, for example, collects a lot of data on settler violence across the occupied West Bank, but it has criteria for the sort of events that it logs. So, for example, there has to be casualties, so injuries or deaths. There has to be damage to property. It has to meet a certain bar to be logged under the UN figures. But also the other side of the coin is that even when events do reach that sort of bar, many Palestinians just have no faith in the judicial system, the police system, the judicial system, to investigate and prosecute those responsible. So you go to many Palestinian villages that have been the victims of violence, and people will say to you, you'll ask them, did you report this crime? And they'll say, no, I just, you know, trust in God. I don't trust the police. I don't trust them to do anything about it. And actually, when you talk to, there's an Israeli human rights organization called Yesh Din that has tracked the judicial processes that take place. They say that at least until last year, 90% of the cases did not end in any indictment. So you could argue that a lot of those Palestinians are not wrong about the chances of them actually seeing someone indicted for that.
0: Mm, and I guess the obvious follow-up to that is, why is there that lack of a high conversion rate to prosecution?
2: Well, I think that's part of a much bigger conversation that Israel is coming under a lot of pressure for at the moment. I mean, when you look at how the violence is rolling out across the West Bank, it tends to track the spread of these
8: settler outposts. Now, so all Israeli settlements are illegal under international law, but most of these little outposts, these wildcat outposts, are also illegal under Israeli law. But that doesn't mean that they don't get state support, that soldiers on the ground will often stand by while they carry out attacks, or sometimes even take part in them. And it also hasn't stopped the rapid spread of these outposts across the West Bank under the current Israeli government. So there are many people who point to that and say there just isn't the political will to stop the spread of settlers across the West Bank. And the spread of violence, the rise of violent attacks, has tended to track with the spread of these settler outposts.
0: So some of the examples of the violence that you have seen over the past week or so, I mean, the description that you give of the donkey attack is, of course, particularly shocking. I wonder if there are any others or moments and things you've seen that have really stuck with you.
8: So we decided to do this piece because every day I get videos, reports coming through WhatsApp groups from activists and local people across the West Bank reporting what's going on. And relatively few of those events actually make it into the news. And what I was really struck by was that you get a handful of very serious attacks. And then behind those, you have this wave every day of low-level harassment and low-level sort of incursions into villages, intimidation. So you might see videos with young settlers wielding clubs. You might see people surrounding Palestinian houses, you know, settlers armed or in masks blocking roads. So we wanted to highlight the fact that there was an awful lot going on in the West Bank that stands behind these sort of headline attacks. And in fact, that's how often how the violence spreads. So, for example, I've been visiting one particular area of the West Bank south of Nablus. It's a collection of villages there that have been targets for settler attacks over the past few years. And I've been visiting those regularly. And the speed of the violence, how it progresses there, was really striking. So, you know, you might start off with settlers coming down from a new outpost and damaging some trees, for example, in Palestinian farmland. You might have settlers, you know, shouting or throwing stones. When I went back a year later, I found that the farmers in those fields could no longer get anywhere near them. The settlers had actually taken them over, that they couldn't even safely drive along the road beside those fields without fear of being attacked, that shepherds had to move their flocks entirely away from the area. One shepherd I met was now renting some wasteland in the next door town with his sheep because he didn't feel safe from attack in the hills around that area. So it happens very quickly. Even in the course of 6 months or 12 months, you can really see how those initial sort of low-level harassment of settlers coming into villages or shining flashlights through windows at night then very quickly escalate into forcing Palestinians away from the land. Some people in the village I mentioned, they were starting to put up barbed wire around their houses, and, you know, because they were afraid that the attacks were coming further and further into the Palestinian, you know, close to the Palestinian houses. So I think it was important to show that there was this low-level harassment taking place across the West Bank really on a daily basis, and that is often how it starts, this campaign by extremist settlers to force Palestinians off their land.
0: On a slightly more personal level as well, for you covering this and reporting it and also receiving messages as you describe so frequently about this violence, what is it like seeing it and speaking to many of these people firsthand? What's it like for you and what kind of mood do you pick up on?
8: So I've been reporting from here over 20 years. I was here 20 years ago as a young reporter, and then I came back more recently. And I have never seen Palestinians in the West Bank so disheartened. And there's a feeling of helplessness and hopelessness about the situation. And more than one person that I speak to says, you know, where do we go for protection? That the Israeli army does not protect us. They protect the settlers, they say. The Palestinian security forces don't protect us. The international community doesn't protect us. They're all occupied elsewhere. They're not, you know, forcing change to happen here. So I think many Palestinians feel very unprotected, very vulnerable, and quite depressed about the situation. And you have to remember that that's just one element of life in the West Bank, that there is also an escalating economic crisis in the West Bank that means many people haven't received a full salary for a very, very long time. The healthcare system is in danger of breaking down. You know, there are a lot of people who feel the situation is pretty bad on the political front, on the economic front, and also with this rapidly expanding campaign of settler violence as well.
0: And so what is being posed as any kind of a solution? As you say, the settlements are illegal under international law, but still we've got the accounts in your reporting. What does the end to this kind of violence potentially look like, do you think?
8: Well, look, I mean, there have been international sanctions applied as a result of settler violence, but they're clearly not working. When you look at the UN figures, the UN compiles these figures, this year is on track to be a year for record levels of settler violence. And actually, Israel's own official figures also suggest the same thing, that the figures are not the same. Israel has a much lower number for the number of attacks being carried out. But there too, its figures suggest that this will be a record year, whoever is doing the counting. So that's clearly not working. And, you know, when I speak to senior members of the Israeli military, they will give a lot of reasons why they say this is a difficult problem to tackle, that they are reliant on the police and the security services, for example, to have any sort of intelligence on Israelis. The army's not allowed to get intelligence, collect intelligence on Israelis itself, that they say that when they do prosecute, when people are, you know, handed over for investigation and they do get prosecuted, the courts are very lenient. So there's a lot of interagency blame for the failure of this. And there is a sense amongst military officials, but also publicly, the Prime Minister himself saying this is a very small number of people. You know, we're talking about maybe 300 people, something like that, that take part in these attacks. But it just doesn't reflect the level of violence, and it doesn't reflect the fact that the tactics being used are being used with such speed to create this situation on the ground where Palestinian communities are being driven out, where Palestinians are feeling like the noose around their villages is getting tighter and tighter, and people are just not even, they're afraid to send their children to school because there'll be an outpost that's just opened above the school, or, you know, something has happened nearby. So I think it is really affecting life on the ground there. And it's very difficult to see where this ends. I mean, there's been a lot of concern reported in Israel about whether it's going to reach a tipping point, and actually it's going to trigger some kind of violent escalation in the West Bank. It's certainly been reported that that's a concern of some of the military leaders in Israel. But as I say, when you look at what actually happens on the ground, time after time after time, you see Israeli soldiers standing by while settlers carry out attacks or harassment, intimidation of Palestinians, and even in some cases, settlers taking part in those attacks. So I think it's very difficult for Israel's military to stand up and say they're doing all they can.
0: And finally, Lucy, can you describe or compare the response and the reaction from the Israeli leadership against Israeli civilians? What do people in Israel make of what's happening?
8: So Israel's Prime Minister Benjamin Netanyahu has repeatedly said this is a very small minority of extremists. It doesn't reflect the wider settlement community. And he's very much focused on that. I think when you look at the military correspondence in Israel, for example, there's been a change of tone in how this issue is reported here. There is more reporting of it. And there is more criticism of it from Israeli military correspondents, for example. And also, I think what's interesting is there's been a change of language that used to be called nationalist crime. Settler violence used to be called nationalist crime, nationalist violence. And more correspondents in the media are now calling it Jewish terror. So I think that reflects a growing focus on it amongst Israelis and a growing concern about it. But there is still a large proportion of Israeli society that would say, and also a large proportion of the settler community, who would say the focus on settler attacks is disproportionate, that Palestinians are still a threat to Israelis, particularly after the 7th of October. You heard that, you know, much more strongly. And also many settlers and many Israelis see the occupied West Bank as land given to the Jewish people by God.
0: So that was our correspondent speaking to me earlier, Lucy Williamson. Now, something that has got many of you very excited. After more than 18 months since the last official glimpse of Grand Theft Auto 6, its developer Rockstar has shown gamers a 26-minute preview of the upcoming blockbuster video game. I'm happy to say I'm joined now by the BBC's Andrew Rogers, who, Andrew, you and I have worked together plenty, and I feel like this is one of the things we've spent pretty much the most time talking about. Can we just put into context how big the launch of GTA 6 will be?
9: Hey, Bri. Yeah, I do feel like we've been talking about this for years.
0: Literally, though, 13 since GTA 5.
9: 13 years. And if we feel that way, imagine what it feels like for people who've been waiting to play this game. Yeah, it's been a long time since GTA 5 launched in 2013. And as I said, in that time, there's not really been that many official looks at what's going to be in this game. We've had two trailers. The last one was 18 months ago. But yesterday, we got this much, much, much bigger look at what we're going to have. 26 minutes. And there were some question marks as to what was going to be included in this. Was it going to be all just parts of the game? Was it going to be like looking behind the scenes? In the end, it was 26 minutes of all gameplay, things that people wanted to see in terms of what you could do in the game, a bit more about how it works, what the characters are going to be, and this huge range of other things you can do. Like, you know, GTA is well known for being a game where you sort of do these heists and crime and car chases at the same time. But we got to see scuba diving, we got to see wrestling, parachute jumping, all things that people sort of assumed would be in this game because it's been in the works for so long and is expected to be so big, but that we just didn't really know about until now.
0: And you can make some assumptions about Grand Theft Auto, but as you say, you just never know. I want to delve in a bit deeper to some of the things that we have learned, but let's just hear what some people around the world have been making of it.
10: I'm Nightinator, full-time streamer and gaming content creator on Twitch, TikTok and Instagram. Do I think that the leaks of GTA 6 will change the impact the game will have on launch? No, absolutely not. This franchise is bigger than any leak could be, and it will still outsell every other game releasing this year, in my opinion. If anything, all publicity is good publicity, and the leaks may even pique more curiosity for Rockstar. I think a lot of gamers are, however, feeling GTA fatigue already, with many of my commenters excited for when the game is finally released and they can move on from it because it's been so highly anticipated for such a long time, with multiple delays. So perhaps this extra footage will only strengthen the feeling of fatigue for those players, but hopefully the buzz is still about for the most people because this is set to be a sensational launch. Needless to say, I think gaming leaks of any kind are such a shame with the amount of hard work that goes into it from developers. To have someone else share that with the world without your consent is unacceptable.
11: Hi, I'm LOGirlX on Instagram and TikTok from Canada. I was so incredibly excited. That's the GTA 6 content I wanted to see. Something Rockstar actually wants us to see presented the way they intended it. And after waiting this many years, we're finally getting incredibly close to release. And for me, the leaks don't change that excitement at all. I'm just so ready to experience GTA 6 properly in November. I actually made a conscious decision not to go looking for them. I knew they were happening and obviously saw all the discussions surrounding all over the media. But we waited over a decade for this game, and at this point, I'd rather experience it the way Rockstar intended. I also feel for the developers. Thousands of people have spent years working on this game, and there's a huge difference between Rockstar choosing exactly when and how to reveal something and having unfinished or out-of-context footage leaked online before they're ready.
0: It's interesting there because, of course, so much attention on the fact that there have been a few of these unauthorised leaks to do with gameplay over the last few weeks that hadn't come from Rockstar necessarily or that we know of itself. But so then we got this 26-minute preview. But Andrew, let's do a bit of a quick fire through a few of the things we've learned. Firstly, what do we know about the characters?
9: Oh, so we know we're going to have two characters this time. Last time in GTA 5, it was three. We're going to have Jason and Lucia. You'll be able to switch between them. There was a bit of a question as to what their relationship was with each other. The answer is, apparently, it's kind of up to you. You can either have them be friends, you can have them have more of a relationship. That'll be something you can decide.
0: Yeah, you can opt out of developing them as having a close relationship, right?
9: Yeah, that's right. But at the end of the day, you'll still have them as sort of this Bonnie and Clyde story. That's how they've described it, as them kind of in, you know, working together.
0: And lots of talk about how the game looks, and it is impressive, the graphics.
9: It is. And, you know, this game has been in development for a really, really long time, and it's also working now on much, much higher spec hardware, so they can do a lot more. I think a lot of people are really impressed, though, with the detail of some of these indoor spaces, because the game is both huge in terms of how big the map and the city is going to be, but also in terms of, you know, the fact you seem to go into nightclubs and apartment buildings, and they seem pretty detailed as well.
0: And what do you make, as somebody who knows this inside out, of how much it sits within the GTA series?
9: Oh, it's tough to say. The thing is, it's been so long since GTA 5 that people are going to, I think, be surprised to find that things will be different in this game. They naturally will be, because people expect different things. We already

0: people coming back, and also crucially, kept people like the ones we heard earlier who stream this game online so that you can watch other people play and have new experiences.
1: And commercially super successful as well for the developer Rockstar as well, right? I mean, when it comes to then the promotion and the slight glimpses of this game that we've had over the last 18 months or so, is it normal for them to release a 26-minute preview? It seems that leaks themselves are normal, but is this a reaction just to the leaks, or do you think they would have done this anyway?
0: In some ways, yes. In some ways, no. I mean, this was always planned, even before the leaks that happened. There was always going to be this 26-minute deep dive. It's a bit unusual that it went on Netflix first. That raises a lot of eyebrows. It did go on YouTube and other social platforms later, but that is unusual. But in terms of getting quite a lot of a look at gameplay, that is pretty standard. I think a lot of people now expect to know what they're going to get going into a game, and that's partly because games are now quite expensive. You are spending a lot of money on each individual title, and this one, you know, like other big budget games, will cost a lot of money, and people want to know what they're getting. And even people who might not necessarily buy it, it's such a big cultural moment, this game, that I think people are just fascinated to know what it's going to be.
1: Yes, well, Andrew, it's good to speak to you. What are you doing on the 19th of November?
0: Will I be at work? I don't know, maybe booking the day off, let's see.
1: Either way, I think you'll be busy. Andrew, thanks so much for speaking to us at the BBC. That is the BBC's Andrew Rogers there. You can read more about some of the things that have been learned from the 26-minute preview of GTA 6 if you head to the BBC News website. All right, I'll be back in a few moments, and of course we will continue our coverage and our live updates of the flash floods that have devastated the Nepal-Tibet region. 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
2: This is your WRP weather forecast for your weekend. The country will be split in two, as it is often the case. Hot and sunny in the south with 30 degrees, cool and rainy in the north, with just 21 degrees and some wind peaking up along the coast. Have a great weekend on WRP.

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1: Hello, welcome to Outside Source. It's Priya Rai with you here live on the floor of the BBC newsroom. The past day or so in here has been a flow of stories from the devastated Nepal-Tibet border after the flash flood on Wednesday. Rescue efforts are still ongoing, but the nature of the mountainous region and washed away roads, of course, makes it difficult. Our BBC Nepali team have been feeding us lots of information from the country's hospitals that are reported to be overrun in some places. I have been fixated on our live page, our live updates on the BBC News website, because it is an ever-evolving situation. It's something we're all keeping an eye on in this newsroom. In a few moments, we'll hear from aid workers in Nepal. What types of supplies are needed the most? How are the most in need being accessed? How does this compare to other natural disasters that have hit the country? And where are people looking for hope?
2: BBC News with Sue Montgomery. The Red Cross has warned that the Nepal-Tibet flood disaster has caused enormous trauma, destroying thousands of homes. The authorities in Kathmandu say more than 500 people have died, while China says 5 people are dead and about 500 are missing. Here's our World News correspondent, Jo Inwood.
3: The devastation it unleashed was on a vast scale. Across huge swathes of Tibet and Nepal, whole communities remain blanketed in thick mud. The United Nations coordinator for Nepal says more than 40 bridges have been destroyed or badly damaged, with 25 miles of road also completely impassable. Drinking water is being flown by the UN to the affected areas. The Red Cross estimates that nearly 100,000 people have been affected by Wednesday's disaster, the worst to hit Nepal in years.
2: Experts say that Denmark's campaign of forced contraception on Greenlandic women and girls in the 1960s and 70s violated human rights.

0: but did not meet the legal definition of genocide. Greenland's government presented two long-awaited reports, which differed on whether the practice was systemic. Henriette Bertelsen is among an estimated 4,500 Greenlandic girls and women who had coils inserted without their consent.
1: Det betyder rigtig meget for mig, kan jeg mærke.
2: It means a lot to me because maybe it questions whether what I've experienced, what I feel, whether I was wrong or right. It means a great deal to me that the Danish Prime Minister recognised and apologised for what's happened, and the Danish Parliament yesterday passing a compensation plan.
0: Sudan's government has lifted a two-year curfew and state of emergency in Khartoum as it tries to restore normal life in the war-damaged capital. Security patrols and checkpoints will remain. The move comes as government institutions return to the capital, while fighting between the army and the rapid support forces continues elsewhere in the country. Norwegians have been gathering in their thousands outside the Royal Palace in Oslo to bid farewell to King Harald, who died earlier on Friday, and to welcome the new King Haakon. Lars Bevanger is our Norwegian journalist based in the capital.
3: The overwhelming sense is a sense of gratitude. The late king was at pains always to point out that he represented all of Norway, and he said it very clearly in a speech just 10 years ago in 2016 when he said Norwegians are boys who love boys, girls who love girls, girls who love boys, people who believe in Allah, God, in nothing. We are all Norwegians. And I think that's exactly what you've seen outside the palace here today. Representatives from all of those different groups that make up the Norwegian people.
0: World News from the BBC. Serbia's justice minister says the former Bosnian Serb army leader and convicted war criminal Ratko Mladic will receive all the military and state honours to which he is entitled. Mladic, dubbed the Butcher of Bosnia for his role in the Bosnian War, died on Thursday in The Hague, where he was serving a life sentence for genocide and crimes against humanity. The UN has urged Tanzania to end forced evictions of the Maasai indigenous people in the north of the country and address reported abuses by the police. It said restrictions to land, including water resources, and deterioration of public services in Ngorongoro has pressured them to leave their ancestral lands. The Tanzanian government says the Maasai are moving voluntarily. Four men have pleaded guilty to setting fire to four ambulances belonging to a Jewish charity in North London earlier this year. Prosecutors say the men were targeting the Jewish community and have asked for them to be treated on the basis that it was a terror attack. They'll be sentenced after the trial of a fifth man who has denied the charges he faces. Sri Lanka says more than 200 wild elephants have died in the country so far this year. The Wildlife Conservation Department said many were killed by farmers trying to protect their crops. Anbarasa Natarajan has more details.
4: Since 2021, the average number of deaths each year has reached 400, triggering concerns over their long-term future in the island nation. The increasing encounters between humans and wild elephants are proving deadly. Many of the elephants were shot or came into contact with illegal electric fences. Killing elephants which are endangered is illegal in Sri Lanka and can carry the death penalty, but this is rarely enforced.
0: BBC News.
5: Hello, it's Priya Rai with you here. You're listening to Outside Source and I'm broadcasting to you live from the heart of the BBC newsroom. Many of the colleagues who work around me here, some work on radio programmes, some work on our website, others work on television, and many of the TV screens are circling through so much of the devastating footage that we have seen come to us from the Nepal-Tibet region after those flash floods that have completely swept away lives and livelihoods. We don't have much live coverage coming to us because connection has been so difficult. It's really hard for people to even try and contact relatives or families or friends that they know are in the area to check if they are safe, let alone be able to have some kind of a live feed like we sometimes have in other parts of the world. The latest updates, because of course we are still able to get live information and updates, which is so crucial, we're hearing from officials in Nepal that the death toll has risen to 579. That's from the country's disaster relief agency. And the number of people missing is now almost 2,000. These floods first hit on Wednesday. And of course, there's an impact too in Tibet, where we're told at least 5 people have died, with more than 500 reported to be missing. On the Nepal side of the border, rescue workers are, of course, doing all they can to find missing people. Aid workers are trying their best to help those whose lives have been turned upside down. Earlier today, the BBC was told by some aid workers that the situation on the ground in Nepal is chaos. And we wanted to speak to some aid workers ourselves. So I heard from Sojitha Matema, who is the Executive Director of Action Aid Nepal, and Oxfam's humanitarian lead in Nepal, Santosh Pandey. Now, Sojitha began by setting the scene on the ground in Nepal, but I do want to warn you that some of the details that are described to us here, you may well find distressing.
6: We are still in shock. You know, like the emotional, mental, physical, everything has been drained down. The rescue and search team is struggling a lot because the government have asked them to stop for a couple of hours because of the alert that has been raised by China. But now it's again started, I suppose. So trying to locate the casualties and so on. So yeah, the situation is really, really bad. And the most important is that one of the district is completely out of the access. The road is not there. So only the heli rescue has been done there. So other two are still a little bit of access there. So, yeah.
5: Santosh?
7: Yeah, I also have the similar feeling as Sujita, because, we have been very tired physically, mentally, and I am actually very emotional right now as well, because it's been already 2 days plus and still the search and rescue operations is ongoing, and with the other warning for the other floods, you know, the situation is really, really very difficult to explain. I would say the damage is very serious, and I would say a very, very evolving humanitarian situation right now in Nepal, because we never know what happens next, and still the people who were trapped in tunnel or nearby the rivers are still waiting for the life-saving assistance. And there are other more thousands of people waiting for humanitarian assistance. Yeah, very, very difficult situation right now in Nepal.
5: So with some of the access being so difficult to those who need it most, could you both talk me through the type of work that you're doing and what you're able to do in this situation?
6: I would say that we are really feeling that government exists right now. They're being very active. They're saying that everything that needs to be done by the one door. But then the need is really, really high because the homes have been swept away, the roads, breeze, hydropower and everything. Today's their needs are very, very urgent. The food and safe drinking water, clothes, bedding and safe place to sleep. And even the dignity of families searching for their loved ones requires our support. Action in Nepal, we are coordinating with the search and rescue team, I would say, the army officials, you know, and NDRRMA, to be able to provide a bedding, the solar torch lights, which are non-food items at this very moment, because we also came to know that the food items has been sort of provided for. It's all coming in a day basis. But the most emotional and very difficult thing is the data that is coming, because right now they said it's around 550 plus casualties, but the way the teams are counting, it's not the whole body that they have been able to identify. If they get the pair of hands and body and the legs, they're counting one, right? So it's coming 550 plus at this moment, but it has been warned to all of us that it's going to rise in every couple of minutes.
5: I mean, those are distressing descriptions just to listen to, let alone witness, or for that to be how you find a member of your family, for example. Santosh, can you talk us through some of the work you're able to do?
7: Yeah. So some of the work are absolutely related to what Sujita mentioned, because we, as a international humanitarian community, Oxfam and all the humanitarian committees are like wholeheartedly providing solidarity and support to the government, who actually has been very, very proactive for the disaster search and rescue operations. Government has mobilized more than 10,000 of the security forces, because, you know, this disaster did not leave the security forces as well, because numbers of security forces have also been missing. So apart from that, I am currently at Kathmandu city. It's only 140 or 50 kilometers far from Rasuwa, which was the highest impacted district. But, you know, for countries like us in Nepal, you cannot imagine the distance with the kilometers, because it's very, very inaccessible. As Sujita mentioned, that Rasuwa district has been like totally cut off with the road networks, bridges and everything for life. So with whatever we can, we have been like coordinating with the local partners in the ground in Dhading and Nuaku districts to try to give something we have to save lives of the people in need.
6: Just to add what Santosh have said, today my team tried to reach to Rasuwa, and they just reached half the way, and there was a huge, huge landslide, and they could not reach to the ground, and they had to come back. It's not just about the flood now, because the area that we are thinking that we do have the access now, a lot of landslides are happening, so it's really getting difficult to reach out to the most needy ones for the necessary items. So the government is giving the heli support and all to give the humanitarian response to the needed people out there.
7: The particular disaster that we are talking about, as you know, so the river, the level of the water in the river was like raised by 8 meters within 30 minutes. You can imagine what can people do within 30 minutes, because how the early warning system can work within 30 minutes. It was a total of flash flood. It was very, very difficult to predict actually. And there was no, actually very, very less time to people to like evacuate and you go to the safer places, you know, because, but we also can have very good examples how it worked, because the highest impacted districts are at the opposite side, you know, Rasuwa, Nuwakot. And when it comes to Dhading, the human casualties were like a bit less than Rasuwa, because people get a bit more time, the social media, early warning messages from the government, like it worked a little bit, because the numbers can be compared, because in every numbers, in every like figures, there are a number of emotions, number of households, the families after that. But, you know, yeah, the early warning was very, very difficult for these disasters. And we will definitely go back to the global community and discuss about the climate crisis and how it has actually had like impacted Nepal. But then the situation right now is like very, very far beyond, and it's a very crisis. It was very unpredictable and very difficult to act still as of now.
6: It's so heart-wrenching, Priya. The numbers, you know, the 1400s are missing. That is like the information that received by the police and all is 1400, the formal ones. There are many, many families who are not being able to inform into the formal channel about the missing of their families. And it's so heartbreaking that 570 are foreigners, the trekkers and the pilgrimers. So the search and rescues are really trying hard to get hold of all those missing individuals as well.
5: And in terms of your rescue efforts as well, as aid organisations, are you able to have any kind of coordination with those on the Tibetan side?
6: Yes, I would say from the government side, we government and multilaterals, they are having the coordination. As a humanitarian organization like us, the international non-government organization, we are being very, very active in supporting, I said earlier, about more into, you know, the supply of beds and clothes and, you know, so and so forth. The coordination with NDRRMA and the coordination with the Home Ministry and the Ministry of Women and Social Welfare Council, and the coordination between the working group of association for INGO and NGO Federation is very, very strong. We are intact and we know like who's doing what, and because we do not want to duplicate a lot of experiences of earthquake is also working at this moment. So we know that if somebody is going for rapid assessment, we're just supporting and not sending another troop there, you know, all sort of coordination happening. But with the Tibetan side, G2G is happening from the government and the multilateral.
7: Just to second with you that the coordination with the China is, I think, up to the government, and government is leading it, because, you know, there are a lot of people from India who are traveling to nearby borders. So it's at some international issue, and the government of Nepal, mainly the Ministry of Foreign Affairs, has been like coordinating with both India and China side. And they are also like receiving a lot of like support for this assistance from both countries.
5: I also want to ask you both as well, based on your experiences, how you compare this disaster to others you'll have helped with in Nepal, and what you think the country's preparation is like, because it is prone, it seems, to natural disasters.
6: I mean, every crisis are different, no matter how much we are prepared, because Nepal is one of the disaster-prone countries. Sometimes it's earthquake, sometimes it's landslide, and sometimes it's flood, and sometimes it's like outburst of a pandemic. And we are getting a message that after a couple of days, because of the death bodies and the animals out there, the pandemic is bound to happen. Many different diseases are coming in. We are prepared. We were prepared. The government, somehow, they were also prepared. But we were anticipating the flood. But I would say not this rapid flash flood, I would say, because a lot of floods coming in. Even a couple of years back, the capital city was flooded like anything. So we were prepared for all this kind of thing, the early warning systems and all. During that, as Santosh was saying, that 20-25 minutes was absolutely not enough for the flash flood. It's like a tsunami coming in. So we are prepared for the humanitarian assistance. The government is prepared for somehow rescue and life-saving things. There are private organizations are also coming in to support the government.
5: And of course, some of the information is quite tightly controlled coming out of Tibet anyway. So it's hard to get an exact picture, isn't it, as well, to add to that comparison. What would be your estimation as a final question in terms of how long it will take for Nepal to even begin to recover from this level of devastation?
6: Well, the government has said, declared for 3 months. I would say not normal, but I would say to stand tall again. Nepalese are very resilient, very helpful, and we are standing with each other. I guess the humanitarian response needs to be there for months, I would say month or two. But the long-term recovery would take a lot of time, probably a year, to be able to rebuild the houses. And if you look at it, the roads and bridges and the hydropower, it will take years and years. And that is going to impact our GDP like anything. So we cannot anticipate right away here. But the early support system needs to be there. As per the government, they said it's 3 months.
7: Yeah, I think Susa mentioned rightly mentioned about this. I think I also would say I think this this disaster is a bit peculiar, and I think the greatest impact of this I think crisis, I would say, is the disturbance of our social capital and social cohesion. Because every time during disasters, the greatest advantage of Nepali communities that helping each other, one community member, one household member helping other communities. And I would say we had actually a very brilliant example of, you know, the recovery after the 2015 earthquake. But this disaster have like enormous impact on the social capital, as there is no one in the village to count who has been missing. There is no one in a community actually to find like who is like affected and who needs help, because the entire villages have been swept away. No, apart from that, if you can see the figures, because more than 40 kilometers of the paved highway has been like swept away. And I think more than 20 bridges like connecting to the markets, the regional hubs, the access to district headquarters have been like disrupted. So I would say, yes, 3 months for this early relief and humanitarian support, and maybe others 6 to 9 months for, I think, rehabilitation. and maybe other 3 to 5 years for reconstruction of these public infrastructures and to turn back into the way fastest possible for the like resilience indicators as we had before.
6: That's true, and because the worst part is, Santoshji, now the data has been changed. It's 32 bridges and 40 to 50 strategic kilometers roads. The worst part is there's no power now and there's no telecontacts, as 87 telecommunication tower has been affected and almost 12 hydropowers has been affected there. So it's getting more and more difficult, you know, even like sending solar power banks and all is also very important to be able to keep in touch with the communities. Those are very affected there.
5: That was Surjita and Santosh speaking to me earlier, both of whom are aid workers. One positive number from the Nepal side is that officials say around 4,000 people have now been rescued. China's president, meanwhile, Xi Jinping, has held an emergency meeting to discuss rescue efforts following the floods and also mudslides on the Tibet-Nepal border. And our correspondent, Laura Bicker, in Beijing, gave us an update on the situation.
8: Well, so far, 558 people are reported missing. Five people have been confirmed to have died. They have managed to basically get some survivors who were in a nearby port town and get them to safety. More than 1,000 people were taken to safety, more than 500 of whom are foreigners, we are told. And when it comes to those rescue efforts, within the last few hours, Chinese rescuers, specialist teams, have managed to get to the epicentre of the disaster here on the Tibetan side, and that's at Geurong Port. Now, anyone listening might remember the pictures, that dramatic and horrific footage of water pouring down the mountain and crashing through buildings on the Tibetan side of the border. Everybody, you know, hundreds of people fleeing in the path of that water. That is the disaster area, really, that they've been trying to get to for the last 48 hours. They finally got there. But the pictures that Chinese state media have shown, the effort that they have to make, they've had to scale mountains, they've had to cross raging torrents of rivers, and it seems, you know, that is the only way to get to that area at the moment. Outside of that, the People's Liberation Army and others have tried to get heavy machinery in to clear debris, to really make a clear path through the mountains, but that is also proving rather difficult.
5: It is worth, as I mentioned, Laura, just briefly reminding our listeners why, I mean, you're in Beijing, you can't be in Tibet.
8: No, foreign media are not allowed to travel without government permission and without government supervision to Tibet. We have not been allowed to travel there. When it comes to travelling to Tibet, even if you're not press, you face restrictions. You have to have special permits. And the information that we get from Tibet is carefully controlled and heavily censored. And most of the information that we're getting is through Chinese state media.
5: So in terms of cooperation then, with some of that in mind, between officials and rescue workers on both sides of the border, I was just reading something interesting from one of our environment correspondents saying that some cracks in other glaciers have been quite carefully monitored, and the official who shared this information said it's from drone pictures that had been shared by China, but the mountain that this glacier is on is actually on the Nepal side of the border. So I wonder what cross-border efforts and relations are like.
8: So it depends on who you speak to. There are monitoring systems in place for this kind of landslide. Unfortunately, the Wednesday's landslide, the speed and the scale of it was so huge that it did seem that those monitoring efforts perhaps would not have helped in this case. In terms of monitoring glaciers, within the last few hours, President Xi Jinping has chaired a meeting here in Beijing of his top leadership, calling for more efforts to try to monitor high glaciers on the Himalayas and look for landslide areas. In terms of this particular region, there was a landslide in the same area just last year that killed 17 people on the Tibetan side. So there was a known risk. And yes, when Chinese state media first put out the announcement about this landslide, they did say that they had noted that this was an area of concern, but it was on the Nepalese side, not the Chinese side, so they couldn't do anything about it. But that is one of these things that the Chinese do put out because they are keen to show that they are making every effort to keep Tibetans safe. And that is because that's a politically sensitive region. Some Tibetans have long called for more autonomy. And there is fear, certainly amongst the Communist Party officials, that in this kind of disaster can spark unrest and instability. So they want to do all they can to calm fears that they're not doing and not making every effort to keep Tibetans safe.
9: Laura, I know you've also, in some of your reporting, been keeping an eye on this lake that has formed on the Tibetan side as a result of a landslide. The risk assessment of that has seemed to kind of ebb and flow a little bit. What can you tell us?
8: So we started to get information about this leak yesterday, and it does seem that officials here in China were monitoring it from the air, monitoring it by drone, and noticed it. It is a lake that has formed within the debris in the aftermath of this landslide. It is landslide. It's about 10 kilometres from Girongport, that land border between Nepal and Tibet. Earlier today, what seems to have happened is another fall, waterfall and ice fall from the glacier came down the mountainside and landed within this lake, and it started to overflow. That sparked alarms right across the valley and prompted all rescuers to stop operations. Now, it has subsided for now, so the risk has subsided for now. However, officials do say that more rain is expected in the coming days. Now, when it comes to this leak, they do not believe that it will cause the catastrophic event that we saw on Wednesday, but it could add more instability along the region, and it will cause issues for rescue teams.
9: That was our correspondent in Beijing, Laura Bicker. And there are continued updates from Laura on the BBC News website. 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

0: Hello, Priya Rai with you here live in the BBC newsroom. Welcome to Outside Source. What happens when a convicted war criminal dies? And does everyone feel the same? It seems not in the case of former Bosnian Serb army leader Ratko Mladic, who died in prison on Thursday. Serbia now says he'll get a full military honours. In a few moments' time, I'll get details of it all from my colleague who covers the region.
1: BBC News with Sue Montgomery. Nepal's disaster authority has raised sharply the number of missing in Wednesday's devastating flash floods to more than 1,900. That's almost 1,000 more than their previous estimate. Experts say that Denmark's campaign of forced contraception on Greenlandic women and girls in the 1960s and 70s violated human rights, but they say it did not meet the legal definition of genocide. Serbia's justice minister says the former Bosnian Serb army leader and convicted war criminal Ratko Mladic will receive full honours. He died on Thursday in The Hague, where he was serving a life sentence for genocide and crimes against humanity. Norwegians have been gathering outside the Royal Palace in Oslo to bid farewell to King Harald, who died earlier on Friday, and to welcome the new king, Håkon. They placed mountains of flowers, cards, cuddly toys and national flags outside the palace. The United States says it's taking action against one of Egypt's biggest banks in one of the first publicised measures of its attempt to isolate the Iranian economy. The Treasury Department says it's revoking access to the US financial system for Bank Misr's branches in the United Arab Emirates. A new law regulating religious conversion has come into force in the Indian state of Maharashtra, which is led by the Hindu nationalist BJP. Anyone wanting to change their faith now has to register 2 months in advance. Four men have pleaded guilty to setting fire to four ambulances belonging to a Jewish charity in North London earlier this year. Prosecutors have asked for them to be treated on the basis that it was a terror attack. The charity they attacked serves a neighbourhood with a large Jewish population. BBC News.
0: Hello, it's Priya Rai with you here. Welcome back to Outside Source. We are, as ever, in the heart of the BBC's newsroom. It is the place where stories from all over the world are worked on by colleagues around me. And, of course, we speak to our colleagues who are in our bureaus and offices in other countries as well. That's what we're going to do right now for this story. Serbia's justice minister says the former Bosnian Serb army leader and convicted war criminal, Ratko Mladic, will receive all the military and state honours to which he is entitled. Let's speak to Slobodan Maricic, who is from BBC Serbian and joining us from the capital, Belgrade. Slobodan, let's begin with a description, a reminder, perhaps a timeline of who Ratko Mladic was.
2: Hello. Well, who Ratko Mladic was is a complicated question. The facts say that he was a commander of the Bosnian Serb army during the Bosnian War and one of the most powerful figures of the Yugoslav wars alongside Slobodan Milosevic, the president of Yugoslavia back then, and the political leader of the Bosnian Serbs, Radovan Karadzic. Mladic's forces were responsible for several war crimes, including the siege of Sarajevo, the campaigns of persecution of Bosnian and Croatian civilians, as well as the genocide in Srebrenica.
0: So his crimes, if you like, spanned across 3 years in the former Yugoslavia, and it was 2017 when he was jailed for genocide, war crimes and crimes against humanity. For life. How was he seen in Serbia? What's his reputation?
2: Well, Serbia is, I can say, highly divided country. Since his death yesterday, we have seen online literal battles online about his legacy. There are people who are still considering him a war hero, a man who, as they say, defended Serbs during the war in Yugoslavia and the collapse of the country at the same side time. There are those who consider him only a war criminal, and they say that because of that he shouldn't be mourned at all.
0: So what does it mean then, practically speaking, when Serbia says he'll get the full military and state honours?
2: Well, that is still not decided completely. That's just what one of the ministers have said yesterday. We've heard today from President Aleksandar Vučić that Serbia will help Mladic's family in arranging the funeral to be, as he said, if they desired it, to have the funeral in Belgrade. Mladic have previously said, as it was stated, that he want to be buried alongside his daughter in Belgrade, which committed suicide in 1994.
0: Okay. Well, Slobodan Maricic, thank you very much for bringing us some of those details from BBC Serbian. It's Prayer Eye with you here on Outside Source from the BBC World Service. We, as ever, are live in the middle of our newsroom in London. And today with your sports news, it's Lee James. Hi, Lee.
3: Hi, Priya. The English Premier League returns tonight with Manchester City playing at Crystal Palace. And there could be a debut for their new signing, the 18-year-old Moroccan midfielder Ayew Bouaddi. Meanwhile, Aston Villa manager Unai Emery has said Ollie Watkins apologised for refusing to play for the club last Sunday. Villa's record Premier League goal scorer is expected to complete his move to Saudi Arabia's Al Hilal, with Villa finalising the signing of Chelsea's Senegalese striker Nicholas Jackson as his replacement. Now, the golf club manufacturer Callaway has ended its partnership with the American content creator GoodGood with immediate effect. It follows backlash over a video which showed a woman being pushed to the ground after reaching for a golf club. The video published last week drew widespread criticism and was accused of making light of violence against women. Both companies removed the advert and issued apologies. GoodGood has also stepped away from its sponsorship of a PGA Tour event in Austin, Texas in November. While Minwoo Lee is the leader going into the second round of the PGA season-ending tour championships at Eastlake in Atlanta, Georgia, the Australian is on 8-under par with a 2-stroke lead over the rest of the field. And the British boxer Moses Otoma has the chance to become the second youngest world heavyweight champion in history. The 21-year-old will step into the ring against Filip Hrgović on Saturday for the IBF title, which was vacated by Oleksandr Usyk. Mike Tyson's mark as the youngest heavyweight champion in history at 20 years, 4 months and 22 days remains boxing's ultimate holy grail.
0: Lee, thank you very much for all of those updates. Now, there has been one big update in the world of gaming for those of you who've been very much having to sit tight whilst you wait for the release of Grand Theft Auto 6. It's been 18 months since the last official glimpse of the next in the GTA series. It is 13 years since GTA 5, to give you an idea of why. A 26-minute preview of the game from its developer, Rockstar, has got so many people talking around the world. We've been hearing from some of you with your views on some of the leaks that preceded this lengthy preview of the game and the official information that has then been released. Let's have a listen.
4: Hi, I'm Nick Stahm, a gaming creator from LA, and I've been covering GTA 6 pretty heavily online. So with the leaks, I think the biggest thing that we learned from them is just how much detail Rockstar was putting into the game as a whole. Because up until that point, we hadn't really seen any gameplay of GTA 6. We did see some developer footage back in 2023. That was really early. So seeing a more recent version of the game was pretty bizarre and crazy, because a lot of people were just shocked that that even happened. But in those leaks, we got to see things like driving, the combat, interactions with the police, mini games like basketball, exploring the open world, and even how you would steal cars in GTA 6. It did give us a way more raw look at how the game actually plays when you're just playing out in the world. But I think today's reveal put those leaks into perspective, because the leak footage obviously wasn't really meant to be seen by the public and it wasn't done. So today's footage looked way better. The lighting, the animations, and even the amount of detail around the map just stood out way more than anything that the leaks could do. So honestly, for me, the leaks let us learn how ambitious the game is and how ambitious the systems were. But today's reveal really showed how polished the game is and immersive the game is going to actually be when it drops in November.
5: Hello there, I'm Jin, at ColdJin with a double N on Instagram, and I'm a small content creator from India. Honestly, what struck me most is just how much people wanted this game before it even came out. We've seen leaked gameplay pop up across so many different sources, and people were actively hunting it down, trying to, you know, experience as much as they could as early as they could. I've been a GTA fan since I was much younger, so seeing all of that leaked footage didn't really kill or push away the magic for me. It just reminded me how much work and detail the Rockstar team puts into everything. And honestly, there's this expectation that people have been building for years now, like GTA 6 has almost become this mythical thing fans have been imagining and speculating about since the last game came out in 2013. So seeing what's actually here, I feel this hits all of that perfectly. It's rare that something lives up to that much anticipation, and this genuinely does. I watched it like 45 minutes after it dropped on Netflix, and I was just sitting there awestruck with a little bit of nostalgia. The game design alone looks next level. Genuinely some of the best I've seen in a game. And then I noticed there's a 6-star wanted level, which we haven't really seen since GTA Chinatown Wars. So that's a huge deal for longtime fans. I still can't believe how far gaming's come. The gameplay, the environment design, the voice acting, it all looks like a genuine masterpiece. On top of that, the side characters and the locations look incredible. Like every corner of the map has its own personality, and I really like the Bayside preview we got in the extended view. And that's all from a 30-minute trailer. Knowing there's supposedly 80 hours of story content to be explored, it's just wild to me.

0: Now, for the final part of Outside Source today, let's return to the devastating flash floods on the Nepal-Tibet border. Hundreds have been killed. Thousands are missing. Close to 2,000 is the latest number from Nepali officials. Earlier, I spoke to two people who visited the affected sites to see what they can do to help, if anything at all. Tashi Bista is a wildlife filmmaker who used drones to help map and the scale of the damage that has been seen. And Soraj works for a trekking tourism company in the region. Now, Tashi began our conversation telling me why he decided to help assess just how bad the situation is.
1: I was there the day when the flood hit in the afternoon. So we flew. I got a call from the Home Ministry requesting to join as a drone crew. So I rushed to the airport and then they put us on a helicopter and then we flew straight to the first area just below the border. It is called Timure, this little town that got completely swept away. When we reached there, we did a flyover and then we went to the nearest village up on the hill so that we could have better drone receptions. Our main purpose was to fly thermal drones and also mapping drones to not just search and rescue for possible survivors in that town, but also to look at the scale of the destruction and to understand what had been swept away, how much infrastructure, buildings and so on, and what the course of the river, whether it has changed. So we saw that the entire town of Timure was completely covered by mud and debris. And then we saw that in Timure itself, the height of the flood that had hit the town was around almost 200 meters. And we saw that there were just a handful of about 6 to 7 houses remaining that were on the hillside, on the slope. Everything on the lower part of the town had been completely swept away. And so we scanned 5 kilometers from our location, 5 kilometers north and 5 kilometers south. And then we proceeded to another location, flew from there and reached another town called Shabruwesi, which is about 15 kilometers south of Timure. Same thing. Everything was swept away. The entire town had been washed away. There was just an army camp and a few houses remaining in this other town called Shabruwesi.
0: And just before I bring Soraj in as well, did the thermal imaging manage to help you and the team locate any survivors?
1: No, unfortunately not. So the reason was that the first thing, we only had about 45 minutes to scout the river with a thermal drone. The reason for that was first, we were getting closed in by the weather. It started raining quite heavily. So I was still flying 45 minutes in the rain. And then also there were a lot of rescue helicopters going back and forth. So we had a very difficult situation in terms of air traffic, right? So we had to manage the drone with the helicopter traffic manually. That means as soon as we hear a helicopter, we'd have to look at where it's coming from, try to get an estimate of the height and then decide whether we fly lower or higher than the helicopter. So that was a really tricky and dangerous situation. So because of all these limiting factors, we only had 45 minutes to actually scout the river looking for survivors. The other problem was because everything was covered by mud and debris, the infrared sensors that were picks up heat signals could not really detect under the mud. And all we saw was the stones that were still retaining heat from the day. There were rocks that were glowing all over the place, but we did not find any survivors on this very brief 45 minutes of search around Timure.
0: So, Soraj, tell us a little bit about where you have been and what you've seen as well. I know some of the photos you've sent to our team, all you can see is mud and sludge everywhere.
2: Yes, the time was about 8:49 or something. One of my family members, actually, in Nepal. I'm from Neopani family. He was leading the group in Tibet. He was at Shabruwesi. He was just having breakfast and a departure from there about 8:49 or something. And right after a few minutes, we got a news that was flooded in the border, and we got some images from there. Actually, by that time, I was in Kathmandu, and I just phoned to families, his wife. I will talk with the Mr. Ganesh, and then that's how I knew the news. And yes, just recently. And then I didn't tell her because the family matter. And then I just went to collect all the information in border. I knew some of them, somebody there, and the phone didn't work. And eventually start to look at the images in social media. And yesterday we went to find out with the coordinator with the Nepal military. I went inside the military camp, and then because one of my friend is a military officer. When we went to Tirsuli Bazar, it was a huge that dam is over there.
0: The way you describe it, I'm sure so many people listening from around the world, as you say, it can be really difficult to imagine the scale of the destruction. I wonder, Tashi and Saraj, if you could just speak to each other about how it feels for you to be witnessing and seeing some of this destruction firsthand. How are you both?
1: For me, you know, my first visit to the affected area, it was just scary to look at the scale of the devastation, because you could tell that something so unprecedented. You could tell that people had no chances. It was just a matter of a few seconds. We talked to a lot of locals there who told us that by the time they saw they heard and saw the flood, by the time they started to descend down the building, the whole building already got swept away, right? Everybody in town were completely trapped. So that was a really scary account that we were getting from the locals there in the village where we spent overnight, because we got closed in by the weather. And then once we were back in Kathmandu, you saw all these bodies that started coming into the hospitals from these affected areas. And it was quite traumatic. You know, it was just a really scary sight. And the locals who come to the hospitals, that their missing ones have arrived there injured or dead, were in utter shock because they could see the amount of injuries.
2: Yeah. When we heard the news, it was, for me, it was out of the imagination. We talked with the locals, some of the people, the local authorities, including CDO, making around there. And then some people just didn't think it would be like that. You know, I know about at least 10 to 15 Jeep drivers. They were leading group for the Tibet, and none of them are in contact. One of our family members is there. So we are just looking here and there. His name is Ganesh Neopani. He's lost in Sabri Basse. I told you earlier, 8:49 we talked. He was calling his wife. After that, out of contact.
0: I hope you do manage to hear from him soon and make some kind of contact. I just want to bring Tashi in as well, because I want to know about the conversations, Tashi, that you were having at the place you stayed overnight in, a slightly higher up village from the affected area. I know many people at that accommodation had lost family members.
1: Yes, that's true. We flew straight to this town of Timure. We flew the drones there for about 45 minutes. And then we tried to go back because the weather started closing in. But then we couldn't, because we got stuck halfway in this other location from where we were trying to fly. But we landed, got out of the helicopter, just started taking off. But then the clouds came over, it started raining again. And so we couldn't fly back. So we got stranded there. It was a place just south of Timure. And then the local person at whose house we stayed in, he had lost his sister-in-law. And he had a six-floor building in the town of Timure, which got completely swept away. He even had a bank in his hotel, right? And then his wife had lost her sister. And then there was another of his cousin, one lady who came to help him that evening. She had lost all of her family members, except her husband, whom she got news from the Chinese side that there were a bunch of Nepalese who had crossed onto the Chinese side and made it up to this upper ridge border town called Kirong. Kirong is the first Chinese town as once you cross the border towards north. So there was a lot of panic, and there were a lot of people crying around, just like, you know, trying to soothe each other. And then, like, they said that it sounded like explosions. It sounded like plane crashing. At first, when they heard the first few explosions, they thought it would have been a helicopter that crashed or a boulder that fell. And then it went on forever. And they saw that the entire valley started getting filled up by like a lot of smoke, like a lot of dust and cloud. And they said that the scale of it was so like something that they had never seen before. The fact that, you know, all of these guys had lost their loved ones, family members to this flash flood in just a matter of seconds. They were just in so much pain. And then like you could see that they were so shocked and hurt.
0: And Tashi, I wonder, because you're a wildlife filmmaker, I wonder finally, this help that you're being able to provide by putting your drones up and getting images from above to assess the damage, is that something you've done before? And what are your plans now over the course of the next 24 hours?
1: In terms of disaster, during the earthquake, I did fly drones. And also during, the other one is not a destruction, but we had a major revolution protest last year. And during this time too, we were asked to fly the drones to see the scale of the burnings that was going around town. So So I have been using drones for 13 years now, mostly filming wildlife. But at times of disasters like this, we do use the drones to see how much we could put them into use in terms of not just search and rescue, but also research, right? Right now, about to drive 3 hours to one of the last towns you can actually get to by road. It's called Bidur. So I already have some friends who are stationed there. They're flying thermal drones. They're flying survey drones. They also have a heavy lift drone in case they need to ferry supplies with the drone, 3 kilometers to the other side of the river or 4 kilometers. That's as far as they can go. And there is another group of friends who are stationed in a much higher town called Dunche, which is the district headquarters of the region that got affected. And so we've got drone stations in 2 locations.
0: So that was Tashi and Saraj, who have both travelled to or as close as possible to some of the most affected parts of Nepal. Staying on this, an update from Nepal's disaster authority has put the number of missing people up. It is now close to 2,000. This is since the floods hit on Wednesday. The number of dead in Nepal has risen to 579. I'm joined at our desk now in the BBC newsroom by Ambarajan Etarajan, who is our global affairs reporter. It's been heavy to see so many of the photographs, the videos of people trying to run faster than the water when it first hit on Wednesday. And of course, there's been lots of comparison to the earthquake that hit in 2015. I mean, what are your reflections on what we have seen?
3: The first one was shock. And the second one, you understand the fury of the nature. And this is quite unprecedented, because when you watch the videos and when you listen to the previous 2 speakers, where you were not given a chance even to escape, even when earthquake, people could come out of the building, runs. But here, in a matter of 15 seconds, a huge Bailey Bridge and a number of houses were washed. I was just counting with one video. So you realize how dangerous, things can change very quickly. And also how the climate or these glaciers falling, impacting the Himalayan ecosystem, because people always lived along the riverbanks for centuries, for civilizations have emerged only along the banks of the river. Now, these rivers now are becoming dangerous for them. They never know when next thing will happen. One of the Nepalese journalists, Kathmandu Post, Arjun Podal, has written a very moving piece about how my village disappeared. But he works in Kathmandu, where he talked about his immediate relatives just disappeared, and his village, where he said, I grew up, where we celebrated, we grieved, where we spent our childhood, that's not there. And the Berwati Bazaar, which has been where they used to go and buy clothes, the balloons and play, it's not there. So when they go back, what they see is about a flat mud path, which means that's about 2 to 3 feet above the ground. So can people go back and rebuild, because knowing that the relatives are underneath? So it's going to be a huge trauma. This is unimaginable scale, the disaster, what happened. And in fact, that village was 100 meters above the riverbed. So you can as well imagine how much water would have come. Wow. And in some places, more than 180 meters above the villages were wiped out completely. So it's a clear warning for various countries along the Himalayan ecosystem, like India, Pakistan, Bhutan. When 2004 tsunami happened, I covered that extensively. And that led to the creation of the tsunami warning, because it was only in countries like Japan, we used to hear about but we never heard about tsunami in our lifetime. So that led to this Indian Ocean countries, Asian countries having an elaborate tsunami warning, where there'll be a siren on the coastal areas. People will run immediately, at least move away. But here, is it possible to have some sort of, because it came so quickly, even for about traveling 100 kilometers, which is a matter of minutes.
0: So even if you had a warning, would it be quick enough?
3: Would it be quick enough? Or maybe the first point may not have, but what about people living downstream? There is a flash flood or flood warning, but in case of glacier falls. So that's one of the lessons to consider. Or

0: the mountains and putting roads, and then for this hydropower projects. So the suspicion is there are hundreds of workers trapped in these tunnels. So they need to have some tunnel specialist rescue teams. So India has been putting pressure on Nepal, allow these, and also medical. How much medical support you can have? You can have temporary camps, as one of the speakers was, you know, very graphically talking about the injuries. So where does Nepal get all this medical support? So they need the field teams. So hopefully they are going to allow more teams or more medical teams and the rescue teams in the coming days, and that is what the the hope is. But again, it will take for a long time for Nepalese to forget or to move on from this disaster.
1: I remember visiting Nepal 5 years after the earthquake in 2015, and the scars, physical and mental, of that were still being felt. So yes, a really poignant reflection and summary of what we have seen this week on the Nepal-Tibet border from Ambarajan Etarajan, our Global Affairs reporter. Thank you very much, and thanks to all of you for keeping me company here on Outside Source.
2: This is your WRP weather forecast for your weekend. The country will be split in two, as it is often the case. Hot and sunny in the south with 30 degrees, cool and rainy in the north, with just 21 degrees and some wind peaking up along the coast. Have a great weekend on WRP,

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1: France has temporarily relaxed rules for making some of its best-known cheeses after the summer drought drastically reduced the amount of grass available to feed milk herds. Government decrees to grant dispensations to manufacturers of Abondance, Beaufort and Comté cheeses, which come from mountains in eastern France, have appeared on Wednesday. Several other cheeses are expected to receive similar waivers, allowing farmers to feed livestock with grass and hay brought in from outside their strict geographical zone. The National Institute for Origin and Quality, which regulates France's labels of origin, has also approved temporary changes to the rules for other protected produce because of the effects of the summer heat. A massive influx of jellyfish has led to the partial shutdown of a nuclear reactor in northern France. Two of Gravelines' nuclear power station's six units were shut down on Wednesday and Thursday because of the presence of jellyfish in the seawater filtration system, which is used for cooling. A third unit has been shut down since the 10th of August due to the same issue, while a fourth has been closed for an inspection. And what's been billed as Paris's first boutique, devoted entirely to butter, has opened a short walk from the Eiffel Tower, with 30 varieties from small family producers in Brittany, the Loire Valley, and northern France. France eats about 8 kilos of butter per person a year. According to the Agriculture Ministry, at Le Butter Shop, customers can taste by the spoonful before buying anything from a 10-gram pat to a kilo block. The classics, shallot, pepper, seaweed, wild garlic, fine herbs, and lemon with green pepper varieties are also available. WRP News, I'm Paul McNally.
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3: Hello, summer is thankfully almost over and September is upon us, which means it's time for a new series of Talking France. Thanks to you all for tuning into this podcast, which is produced by the team at The Local France and is a must listen, so they say, for anyone wanting to follow French news, keep up to date with the major changes

0: to life in France and boost their knowledge of French language and culture. On this week's episode, we'll look at the impact of France's summer from hell, which saw thousands of lives lost amid the frequent and punishing heatwaves, parts of the country left devastated by unforgiving wildfires, and then there's the ongoing drought, the impact of which will soon become clear. We'll also look at the other challenges facing France this September and explain why so many French taxpayers have been targeted by hackers and try to understand why the locals here love to correct our French mistakes and why we shouldn't be so annoyed, even if it can be really bloody annoying. I'm Ben McPartland, your host, and I'll be joined for this new series by the old team from the local France, Emma Pearson and Emma Albright. And a big hello this week to regular listeners Carly and John from Scotland, who Emma Pearson had the pleasure of bumping into this summer. Right, we are recording this episode on the 82nd anniversary of the liberation of Paris. And Emma, it feels like Paris, and indeed the whole of France, has finally been liberated from the weeks, months even, of extreme heat and subsequent wildfires. This week I finally took down the aluminium foil that's been up on my windows to keep the sun out for months. And Monday was the first time since May that I put a pair of trousers on.
1: Yes, we're very grateful for that. Thank you very much.
0: I know. I did have shorts on over the last few months, just to be clear. Emma Albright here was even spotted wearing a sweater this week. It's a relief. Seriously, though, it's been quite a grim summer in France, has it not?
1: Yeah, I mean, we did end up doing a special episode in the middle of the summer, like specifically about the wildfires, so I won't go into too much detail. But yes, suffice it to say, the word of the season has been extreme. So we've had extreme heat. From May to August, we had 5 heat waves. We had multiple temperature records broken. We had a total of 52 days of heat waves, the most ever recorded. We had France's earliest heat wave in May. We had France's highest average temperature. There were just records falling all over the shop. And the period up to mid-August, we've had at least 7,300 excess deaths linked to extreme heat. And the final total for the summer will probably end up being a bit higher than that. We've also had extreme drought. At one point, two-thirds of the country was on the highest drought level of warning, what they call the crisis level, where water can only be used for essential purposes like drinking or washing. And around 30,000 people, mostly people living in quite small villages, were left with no tap water at all after their local sources ran dry. Météo France has recorded 67% less rain than normal across France in July. That's the third highest deficit since 1959. And I mean, drought is fairly common in the south of France in the summer, but this one has covered the whole country. And even the northern areas that are normally cooler and a bit wetter have also been on drought conditions. Dunkirk, for example, up on the northern coast, went 47 days without rain, which broke its own local records. And finally, yes, extreme wildfires. So far this summer, just over 100,000 hectares has burned. That's an area 10 times the size of Paris, or 1.25 times the size of New York City, apparently. And I mean, some of the really big wildfires made international news, especially that one near Bordeaux. 200,000 people ended up being evacuated, which was the largest scale civilian evacuation since World War II. But it wasn't the only fire, of course. And in fact, as of mid-August, there have been 257 large scale fires in France this summer. And of course, this hasn't been limited to France. Pretty much all of Europe has been suffering under fairly brutal weather conditions this summer.
0: Yeah, it's true. It's been tough. Our teams across Europe have been reporting on record high temperatures, droughts, mammoth wildfires, heat-related deaths. Emma, you reeled off some kind of shocking, scary numbers there. In France, it's been non-stop. But there are signs things are returning to normal, if we can say normal. The major fires are out, and one of those places affected, the famous Fontainebleau Forest, Forêt de Fontainebleau, near Paris, reopened to visitors this weekend after being closed since early July, when around 2,000 hectares, that's the equivalent of a fifth of the French capital Paris, was burned in a wildfire. I drove through that area this weekend, and the car parks were full again, with walkers desperate to enjoy the beauty of the forest. Although environmental specialists reckon the burnt swathe of the forest will take decades to recover. I also walked past a fire station in the area, and there was a pompier or fireman sitting out the front in a chair, fast asleep, no doubt exhausted after his summer's work. Emma Albright, the heroes of the summer have undoubtedly been the French pompiers battling to get those wildfires under control and keep people safe. But the firefighters are angry and are planning strike action. What's their complaint?
2: So on September 29th, firefighter unions are calling for a major mobilization in Paris. The demands include additional professional job openings, and as you mentioned earlier, with the unprecedented wildfires, they're basically asking for more resources. But this mobilization doesn't mean that they're refusing to fight fires. Even during these sorts of actions, arrangements are made to ensure that emergency responses continue. So in other words, the mobilization is aimed at simply drawing attention to their current working conditions.
0: So are all firefighters included in this strike action?
2: Well, this is where it gets a little complicated. The mobilization was announced by professional firefighters. So to give you an idea, there are about 250,000 firefighters in France, and over 200,000 of those are part-time firefighters, or sapeurs-pompiers volontaires, as we call them in French. Then there are 44,000 professional firefighters, and 13,000 are Paris and Marseille firefighters who are technically part of the military.
0: Wait, 200,000 of the 250,000 firefighters are part-time volunteers?
2: Yes, but part-time firefighters aren't just people who occasionally help out. They're fully trained firefighters who join a fire and rescue center near their home or workplace and then make themselves available around their professional and personal commitments. They're compensated for their time through hourly allowances rather than a salary. So for example, they can either do a garde where they're physically at the fire station and ready to respond immediately, or an astreinte where they stay at home or nearby with a pager and can be called in if needed. But the allowances are quite low. So most people don't do it for the money. They do it because they genuinely want to help. One firefighter I spoke to, Axel, has been a volunteer firefighter for 12 years. He actually started as a jeune sapeur-pompier when he was between the ages of 12 and 16. He said, "When you start that young, it's difficult to imagine simply walking away." He explained that it was the sense of purpose and community that has kept him involved for so long.
0: Okay, so what are the pompier volontaire part-time firefighters saying about this strike action?
2: The part-time firefighter representatives argue that the debate cannot simply be about recruiting more professionals, all while overlooking the people who already make up the vast majority of the workforce, as the numbers clearly show. And I spoke to Bruno Ménard, a secretary general of the Syndicat des sapeurs-pompiers volontaires, so one of the unions representing part-time firefighters in France, and he was particularly critical of the whole situation. He said the part-time firefighters are not considered enough in the strike action. "We cannot be with them if they're not taking us into account in their demands," he told me. But that opinion is not shared by everyone. I spoke to another part-time firefighter who didn't want to be named, but who would be taking part in the industrial action. He said it was important to join the mobilization in order to be heard. He told me that firefighters should receive greater recognition for the risks associated with their work, and said long-term health and retirement are huge concerns for him and his colleagues. He wants people to acknowledge the health risks, the physical demands, the time spent training, and the contribution part-time firefighters are making alongside their full-time jobs. Ménard, the union leader of the part-time firefighters, explained that part-time firefighters are called on when the service needs them, but they're not given enough of a voice when working conditions or staffing levels and resources are being discussed. So for him, there's a clear lack of cohesion.
0: Why are there so many part-time firefighters in France? Have we got an explanation?
2: There are several reasons. So according to Ménard, it's a question of funding. The large number is explained by the financial advantage of relying on part-time workers rather than professional firefighters. And France has such a large pool of volunteers because the recruitment starts from a very young age. There were more than 27,000 young firefighters, so the age ranges from 11 to 18, in France at the end of 2025. They learn things like first aid, firefighting techniques, and safety, and for many, that can eventually lead to becoming part-time firefighters. And the system is also deliberately flexible. Volunteers come from all sorts of professions, healthcare workers, postal workers, people with flexible or irregular schedules, and they can organize their availability around their jobs and personal lives. In some cases, agreements with employers can even allow them to leave work for an emergency or for training.
0: Okay, given the number of fires in France, it's no surprise there have been some tragic incidents this summer with four pompiers, including one volunteer, losing their lives tackling the blazes. Have the wildfires motivated people to become part-time firefighters, or have they put them off given the huge dangers involved them?
2: Yes, actually, many departments across France have seen a surge in applications. For Ménard, he sees this increase in demands as people, quote, finding meaning to their lives, as well as finding a sense of purpose. The big question now is whether that initial surge of enthusiasm translates into long-term part-time firefighters. There are eligibility requirements, physical tests, and substantial training before you can actually respond to emergencies. But technically, the recent wildfires could definitely see a new wave of part-time firefighters in the country.
0: Thanks, Emma. Let's hope their working conditions improve, because it looks like France will need them in the years to come, given wildfires are expected to worsen as a result of climate change. Now, as I said earlier, we've had a bit of rain over the last couple of weeks. It was nice to wake up to the sound of raindrops in Paris this morning. The temperatures have mercifully fallen. And as we're recording, the wildfires are mostly out, as I said. That's the good news. But the bad news is that the very severe drought you mentioned, Emma, earlier, is still ongoing. And its impact will be felt for a while, and quite significantly so.
1: Yeah, we have had a bit of rain. We've had some storms, especially in the south. There was even a tornado this morning in a village near Carcassonne. But in most areas, there's been nowhere near enough rain to top up the water tables. So there are a lot of places that are still under water restrictions. But I mean, the biggest problem is for farmers, because harvests have been really badly affected already and are likely to continue to work to be so. So the corn crop was down 35% on normal. Vegetables have seen like a huge impact. Apparently we're 25% fewer courgettes this year, 35% down on lettuces, 40% for peas, 60% for broccoli, and between 50 and 100% for artichokes. It's a lot. And I mean, you might have already been sort of noticing the impact of this in supermarkets or at the market. Certainly I find that the veg you are seeing are smaller than usual, and some of it is poorer quality. I bought a very disappointing fennel last week. Middle class problem alert. more seriously, almost certainly we will see price rises due to these shortages this autumn. And not just with veg either. More long-term effect perhaps, but because the grass was so parched, farmers have had to cut fields for hay or silage much earlier than usual because the livestock needed feeding. They couldn't just eat the grass like they normally would in the summer because there was no grass, it was all dead. So that will likely see a shortage of animal feed in the winter, higher prices, so that in turn will result in higher prices for meat and for dairy products. And the farmers are already saying they're going to need financial aid to make it through the winter this year.
0: Okay, serious stuff. What about France's other big harvest, wine? Unfortunately, the Bordeaux vineyards escaped the massive fire in the Gironde department earlier this summer, which was a bit further west. Sadly, though, some vineyards did burn in the southeast, especially in the Var department in the Provence region, which also saw major fires. Even if the vines didn't burn, there's been a lot of talk of this year's harvest being ruined by the smoke, Emma.
1: Yeah, I mean, listeners in the southwest will know that, you know, large parts of the southwest smelled smoky for several weeks. At one point, there was air quality warnings in place for about a quarter of the country. And the fires also happened at a very crucial point in the grape growing season, because they were just a couple of weeks before the harvest. So that's when grapes take in more from the outside air. Will 2026 Bordeaux wines taste smoky? We won't know for sure until the first wines are produced and ready for tasting, but the growers seem to think not. First of all, there's the fact that smoky air doesn't necessarily produce a smoky taste in grapes. It can do, but it can also affect the taste, so it tastes more like rubber or ash. And this one really blew my mind. Apparently bacon. Air makes your grapes taste like bacon, which I like bacon, but I'm not sure I want a bacon-flavoured wine. But also, not everyone experiences taste in the same way, and some people won't taste these changes at all. So it's a bit more complicated than that. But even if, once the grapes are fully harvested and pressed, there is a taste of smoke or ash or other stuff, there are several things that vineyard owners can do. The most simple technique is just to mix the grapes with those from another area to dilute the taste. But if it's too strong, or if there aren't enough untainted grapes, there are some more technical methods that winemakers can do and do as well. Apparently you can have an activated carbon treatment to absorb the chemical contents, or addition of proteins to eliminate phenol. I have to say, I have no idea what I'm saying at this point. I literally just read a long article with a wine producer and he said that's what they do. But also what he said was that the winemakers are not panicking, because the area of the Bordeaux wildfires this summer is really not that far from La Teste de Buch, which had a very severe wildfire in 2022. And that year, local growers did manage to save most of the wine harvest that year. And actually, the growers are more worried about the drought. As we saw with the vegetables, the grape harvest is about 30% down on normal in some places. So we might just be seeing less wine this year.
0: All right, we'll have to just drink less wine this winter.
1: What? Wash your mouth.
0: We all need to adjust. Look, we're heading into the traditional rentrée, the start of September. It's the kind of like a new year in France. A lot of changes, and French politicians are getting back to work. And of course, the race for the French presidency will kick off in earnest. But what challenges is France and its political leaders facing this September, Emma?
1: Well, I mean, the most immediate one is dealing with the effects of the summer. There's still an absolutely huge cleanup operation from all these fires. You know, people's homes and businesses have been destroyed. That's going to take a lot of time to rebuild. There's also ongoing debate about exactly how to replant and to manage the forests to make them as resilient as possible to wildfires, because wildfires are increasingly likely in the summers to come due to climate change. So there's a big bill for the cleanup. But I mean, like Emma said, the firefighters are demanding more resources. The farmers say they're going to need financial aid because of the bad harvest. So that's going to put even more pressure on the budget. The negotiations for that, they technically start next week, but they've kind of unofficially already started. I've noticed in the French media the last couple of weeks, they've had lots of off-the-record sources who are clearly the government floating ideas for, you know, various types of spending cuts or extra taxes to see what the reaction will be like. And of course, you'll recall that the budget has been quite tricky over the last couple of years.
0: Yeah, these budget negotiations basically sparked the death knell for about 25 prime ministers, didn't it?
1: Something like that, yeah. The details are vague, but we seem to have lost a few. And yeah, and this year is going to be basically the same, but with the added pressure of that huge spend required to deal with the effects of the summer of extreme heat.
0: Okay, anything else apart from the budget?
1: Well, the government also suffered a bit of a setback earlier in August on what was supposed to be its flagship piece of legislation for the autumn, and that was the ban on social media for under 15s. That had already been passed in Parliament, but the Conseil Constitutionnel, the Constitutional Council, struck it down, saying that it disproportionately impacted teenagers' freedom of speech.
0: I had no idea about this. I've missed it completely. I'm not telling my kids that. As far as they know, social media sites are banned for under 15s, Emma.
1: Well, I fear you might be impacting your children's freedom of speech.
0: No, watch out.
1: The Conseil Constitutionnel coming
0: to you. Do not tell your kids. What's going to happen now?
1: Well, I mean, you might be able to spin out this lie for a little bit longer, because the government says it is still determined to pass it and it's going to submit a new bill to Parliament in the autumn. But it's going to have to be quite different to the original proposal, because what the Conseil was saying, they're not just asking for a few tweaks. They were basically saying this is unconstitutional, so it's going to have to be quite different to what they originally proposed, I think. But the other big piece of legislation from the government was approved by the Conseil, and that's the assisted dying bill. So that will enter into law later this year, so that people with incurable illnesses can request help to die from their doctor under some quite strict conditions.
0: Okay, and the presidential election, I mentioned it's only 236 days away as we sit here recording this podcast.
1: Oh God, this is like the countdown to Christmas, but worse. I'm told in the UK that Christmas chocolate is already out in the supermarkets.
0: Right, okay.
1: But yes, the equivalent in France, I think, is election nonsense. Yes, I mean, some of the politicians have been campaigning all summer, but the race really kicks off in September. This week alone, we've had another candidate officially confirm that he's running. This is Raphael Glucksmann, who's probably the best fancied of the centre-left candidates. We've also had another dropout. That's the Macronist Justice Minister, Gérald Darmanin. He announced that he wouldn't be running and he instead backed Edouard Philippe. And we are apparently not the only ones who are watching the elections. It seems that the Russians are too. Glucksmann, together with two of the centrist candidates, Edouard Philippe and Gabriel Attal, they this last week have all been the victim of fake news stories pushed on social media by Kremlin-linked accounts. All three of them are pressing charges for foreign election interference. And in fact, also due before Parliament this autumn is a bill to try and tighten up the law about foreign interference in elections and the social media platforms that host fake news. Although, quite how effective these proposals are actually going to be, I guess we'll have to wait and see.
0: Yeah, okay, fair enough. Now, this podcast was launched in the run-up to the last French presidential election in 2022. It was only meant to be temporary, but thankfully enough of you listeners wanted us to continue. So here we are 5 years on, facing another momentous French presidential election that could change the face of the country quite dramatically. Tune in each episode over the coming months and we'll keep you right up to date with all the twists and turns of the race and bring you the best French political analysis you can get on a podcast by the local. Right, another ongoing this story involved taxpayers and their details being pilfered by hackers. Worrying story, Emma, that may have impacted many readers.
1: Yeah, I mean, obviously cyber attacks in France and around the world, in fact, are nothing new. But yes, this was a pretty big one. The tax office was the subject of a hack last week when 600,000 people's details were stolen. It's obviously been pretty embarrassing for the government, because that is supposed to be one of the most secure databases there is. If you live in France, you have to use it and give them all of your personal details. But then just in the week after the tax office hack, it was revealed that the land registry and the education ministry had also been hacked, as well as two private businesses, the internet provider SFR and a health insurance firm. So it was all kind of given the slightly worrying impression that no one's data is safe in France.
0: So does France get targeted more, or does it just have really rubbish cybersecurity?
1: France does get targeted a lot. In fact, in 2025, half of all of the data thefts that in the EU occurred in France.
0: Wow.
1: Yeah, I mean, obviously what we don't have any data on is attempted hacks. So did the other countries successfully fight off the hackers, or did the hackers just not even bother there? We don't know that. But there are good reasons to suggest that France is an attractive target, according to Work to Cyber experts. And one of the main reasons, apparently, is just the centralized nature of French administration, which means that once services moved online, there were these huge online databases which basically act like jam to a wasp for hackers. Now, obviously, a lot of countries have online databases, but within the EU, France is one of the largest countries by population. And the other large population countries, which are like Italy, Spain, Germany, they're either less digitized in their administration, or like Germany, they do a lot of stuff on a regional basis rather than a national basis.
0: Interesting.
1: Meanwhile, the countries that are very online, like the Nordics and the Baltic states, they have comparatively quite small populations. So their official platforms don't have as much of that tempting personal data as France have. But I mean, yes, France is definitely having to answer some questions now about its cybersecurity, because this is getting a bit embarrassing now. The Prime Minister chaired an emergency meeting on it last week, so they're obviously quite worried about it. But there was some analysis I saw from 2025 which revealed that actually the vast majority of security breaches were not caused by sort of technical problems on the platform. It's failures from individual staff members, and in many cases the hackers have gained entry using stolen staff logins and credentials. So I think that's where they're focusing their attentions a bit more.
0: Okay, thanks, Emma. We've got plenty of articles on that tax hack at thelocal.fr if you want to read more about it. Right, now, any non-native speaker of French will no doubt be familiar with having their grammar, pronunciation, or choice of vocabulary corrected by a native French speaker. It happens about 15 times a day to me, mostly French primary school kids correcting me, but it is helpful most of the time, isn't it? Well, until it becomes a pain in the arse and you want to just stop speaking French altogether. Is there a consensus on this? Is being corrected a help or a hindrance? And are people right to be annoyed, or should they be thankful?
1: Well, we did do a survey of readers of The Local this week, and they're an incredibly well-balanced bunch, I have to say. They really all just take corrections in the spirit they're intended. 95% of people said they actively welcome corrections.
0: Good on them.
1: When they're speaking French, yeah, these people are very zen. American Tori Kinoshota told us, "I love it. Learning is embracing mistakes. The French care about getting it right and about their language. It's beautiful."
0: Wow. Okay.
1: Yeah. Claire in Dordogne said, "I think people want to help, and I appreciate that they want to improve and learn." Same thing though. Linda in Nantes, she said, "I think it comes from a place of wanting to help people speak the language properly, and I would rather people correct me." She said, "I speak two other languages apart from French and English, and the process of learning a language involves a lot of mistakes and corrections," which, you know, fair enough.
0: But it depends how you get corrected, doesn't it? You kind of have to be nice about it. I had a bit of a problem with my neighbour who kept correcting me non-stop, mainly about the gender of the nouns in French. And I get why, you know, le la, it's part of the word. I see that. They see it as important. I don't, and I should. But it was a bit too intrusive at times, and it kind of put you off trying to speak. And we know learning a language is very important to let people try to speak to make themselves understood and build confidence, no?
1: Yeah, I mean, this was the only slight caveat that people said that, you know, a couple of people said it depends on how the correction is offered to work to you. Barb, who lives in Southwest France, said, "It depends on the person correcting me, and it comes under the guise of being helpful, but sometimes I feel it's about them feeling superior." Yeah, maybe. And Elaine Denny, who's in Pau, also in Southwest France, said, "I used to go to a nail salon and the manicurist would quietly correct me while doing my nails. On the other hand, I had a friend who made a really big thing out of it mid-sentence, which was annoying, and I learned more from the manicurist." Which I have to say is a great service. You get good nails and improved French. I hope that manicurist was charging double. But yes, I mean, I think it is true. You know, the overwhelming majority of cases, the person is just trying to be helpful. And, you know, a lot of the time it really is helpful. I've learned a lot from being randomly corrected. And sometimes, you know, someone's even managed to explain things just in a way that click for me that, you know, I've been struggling with in a French class. But yeah, I have to say, I still find it hard not to kind of dwell on the corrections later and to just worry that it's because I'm an absolute inept idiot who just cannot speak French and never will.
0: No, why would you think that?
1: Shut up.
0: Sorry, just before I bring Emma A in here, do you correct French people when they make English mistakes? Because I never do.
1: No.
0: Like, never.
1: No, in fact, even if they ask for it, I just find it hard to interrupt. The one time that I unsolicitedly corrected someone was when a very nice French boy was talking to me and he kept using a homophobic slur. And he obviously had just got his wires crossed and thought it was a casual way of saying gay. And I was like, I feel I need to correct him on that because he's going to end up upsetting people.
0: But, that's a good point. Yeah, I remember a French friend repeatedly used some horrendous English swear words, thinking it was quite normal.
1: Yeah,
0: I had to take him aside and say, "Look, we just don't use that C word at all. Really, you just have to avoid it." And he was just throwing it out there as though it was a normal word.
1: I saw it the other day, actually, a kid who must have been about, I don't know, 12, 13, walking down the street in a T-shirt that had the F word blazoned on it. And I think, again, just, I mean, obviously, I didn't like follow him and offer him unsolicited fashion advice. That would be too weird. But yes, anyway.
0: Okay,
1: so
0: good to know. Yeah, we don't correct the French. Right, Emma Albright, as our resident expert, why do French people do this?
2: Well, I think French people are just simply very much attached to grammar and spelling. Mm. A survey from a few years ago showed that out of around 1,000 people, 93% noticed spelling mistakes when writing, 88% noticed them when reading, while 40% said that spelling mistakes could even be a tue l'amour, literally a love killer. And my grandmother actually always told me the story that she left a man when she was younger due to his terrible spelling.
0: Is that true?
2: Yeah, unfortunately.
0: Wow. I bet he went on to become a journalist. Do you ever correct foreigners when they're speaking French, Emma?
2: Well, I grew up in a home with a French mother, an American father, both teachers. And since I grew up speaking both languages and being bilingual, I often made mistakes or used anglicisms when speaking French. But I could always count on my mom to make sure to correct my French grammar. And she still does it today if I make a spelling mistake in a text. So for now, I find myself correcting my English speaking friends when they make a mistake in French. It's like an automatic urge. I don't even mean to. It just really comes out naturally.
0: Mm. Okay, just instinctive. Nothing you can do about it.
2: Yes, exactly.
0: We're just going to have to get used to it, listeners. And it is actually very helpful, as most of our readers attest to. Okay, that brings us to the end of this week's episode of Talking France. Thanks to you all for tuning in. We'll be back with more Talking Points next week.
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welcome to Q. I'm Talia Schlanger, in for Tom Power. If Will Forte ever needs a catchphrase to hang above the mirror in his next dressing room, he could go with, "It ain't over till it's over." He'll tell you about a few pretty major times that phrase has rung true, from the time he was first offered to join the cast of Saturday Night Live and turned it down, to the time he first rejected the now famous MacGruber sketch, all the way to his latest film, Coyote vs. Acme, which almost didn't see the light of day. Plus, you'll hear from the Canadian duo behind a massively popular YouTube channel called Slushy Noobs, which has been described as a live-action version of Beavis and Butthead, but earnest. That's coming up on Q.

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1: France has temporarily relaxed rules for making some of its best-known cheeses after the summer drought drastically reduced the amount of grass available to feed milk herds. Government decrees to grant dispensations to manufacturers of Abondance, Beaufort and Comté cheeses, which come from mountains in eastern France, have appeared on Wednesday. Several other cheeses are expected to receive similar waivers, allowing farmers to feed livestock with grass and hay brought in from outside their strict geographical zone. The National Institute for Origin and Quality, which regulates France's labels of origin, has also approved temporary changes to the rules for other protected produce because of the effects of the summer heat. A massive influx of jellyfish has led to the partial shutdown of a nuclear reactor in northern France. Two of Gravelines' nuclear power station's six units were shut down on Wednesday and Thursday because of the presence of jellyfish in the seawater filtration system, which is used for cooling. A third unit has been shut down since the 10th of August due to the same issue, while a fourth has been closed for an inspection. And what's been billed as Paris's first boutique, devoted entirely to butter, has opened a short walk from the Eiffel Tower, with 30 varieties from small family producers in Brittany, the Loire Valley, and northern France. France eats about 8 kilos of butter per person a year. According to the Agriculture Ministry, at Le Butter Shop, customers can taste by the spoonful before buying anything from a 10-gram pat to a kilo block. The classics, shallot, pepper, seaweed, wild garlic, fine herbs, and lemon with green pepper varieties are also available. WRP News, I'm Paul McNally.
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1: You're listening to Q from CBC on public radio in the United States and across North America on Sirius XM 169. I'm Talia Schlanger, sitting in for Tom Power. When Will Forte, the comedian and actor, saw his latest movie at a preview, it was even better than he could have imagined. And that made the studio's decision to kill the film, to bury it, to write it off, even more bewildering, more depressing, more enraging. You might have heard a little bit about the saga around the movie Coyote vs. Acme, which is set in the Looney Tunes universe. And in it, Will plays a lawyer who helps Wile E. Coyote as he tries to sue the Acme Corporation for selling him faulty products and inflicting emotional and bodily harm. Will Forte came by the Q studio recently to talk about the film and how it was saved from demolition. But he also talked about some of the delightfully weird highlights of his career. You might remember Will from his 8 seasons on Saturday Night Live, where he was in the now famous MacGruber sketch, so popular that it went on to have its own film and TV series, to his beloved TV show, The Last Man on Earth, or the Netflix series, The Four Seasons, which has just returned for its second season. Will Forte has made a career out of making people laugh, and of course he does that in his new film and in this conversation. Will sat down with guest host Garvia Bailey, and here's their chat.
2: Congrats on the film.
3: Thank you.
2: It's been a long and winding road.
3: You are telling me.
2: Getting here. How does it feel to finally be here in this moment?
3: It feels so good. I mean, yeah. There were times that were the lowest lows, so it made this high of the movie about to come out impossibly high. It feels fantastic.
2: Great. We're going to talk about the journey.
3: Let's do it.
2: The lows, the highs. But first, you've said this script was an immediate yes when it came across your desk, or
3: sure,
2: however it got to you. I'm assuming that doesn't happen all the time. So I'm wondering what was so special about the script.
3: Well, it just was this really thoughtful, funny, sweet story, and you know, it's a hybrid live action animation, just like Who Framed Roger Rabbit,
2: which was so great.
3: Yeah,
2: like,
3: so
2: I mean,
3: what a wonderful, wonderful movie. So just picturing me being able to do that with Wile E. Coyote and a bunch of the Looney Tunes. Yeah, I mean, it was a very exciting thought.
4: Have you been horribly injured by a product made by the Acme Corporation?
5: It's not your fault. There's probably someone to blame.
6: The name of the case is Coyote versus Acme.
7: Wile E. Coyote. He is reckless.
8: These companies think they can do whatever they want. We're sick of it.
9: Acme!
2: Were you a Looney Tunes guy before that?
3: Oh, yeah.
2: What was your poison? What'd you love?
3: I mean, I kind of watched all of them. I would
2: watch
3: every day after school and on Saturdays. I was born in the 70s, so like it was on all the time.
2: Yeah.
3: So, you know, obviously everybody's a Bugs Bunny fan, so Bugs. I loved Elmer Fudd.
2: Elmer Fudd
3: loved
2: is the
3: Elmer
2: best.
3: Fudd.
10: Shh. Be very, very quiet. I'm hunting wabbits.
3: And, you know, Coyote and Roadrunner was a big one. You know, love that. Yosemite Sam, of course. The Tasmanian Devil. Pepe Le Pew was a big one for me.
2: Wow, you're getting into the deep cuts. I like it.
3: Oh, yeah.
2: I like it. So you're a fan growing up with this. This movie, it covers Wile E. Coyote. As
3: yes.
2: He sues the Acme Corporation because every single device that he has purchased is a dud. And he's chasing Roadrunner and things just keep going sideways. And then you play this character, Kevin. He's the lawyer. It's this really lovely, heartwarming tale of two folks coming together as underdogs, taking on a big corporation. And my understanding is that in a way, it kind of mirrors the story of how this film
3: It almost exactly
2: came
3: mirrors
2: to be.
3: That. Yes.
2: Get me into for those that are not familiar with the backstory, getting this to where it is now, can you tell me that story?
3: Yes, I will try to do the most succinct version, but it happened 2022, I believe. I heard about the script. We went and shot the movie. We already talked about how great the script was. And then it felt like as we were doing it, you could just feel how it's going. And it seemed like, oh, we're doing the best version of this. So by the time they finished it, we were so excited about what we had. It started being tested and was testing really well. So our producers reached out and said, we're so excited to show you the movie. We're finally ready. Why don't we watch it next Tuesday?
2: Yeah.
3: And so I got off the phone very excited. And the very next day, I got a call from my agent, my manager. And that's always either a very good sign a very bad sign when they're calling together. And in this case, it was a bad sign because they called and said, Warner Brothers is not going to release the movie theatrically. And I was like, oh, okay, well, streaming. And they said, bip, bip, bip, bip, bip. We're not done with our sentence, or they're not going to stream it either. They're just going to make it go away. They're going to make it disappear, and they're taking a tax write-off. And I was just in a state of shock. They still allowed us to see the movie a week later at they called it a funeral screening. And in that week, we just all logically concluded, well, it must not be very good then. How else would you make that decision? So then we go, and on that Tuesday, we go in and see it, and it was fantastic. I mean, it was such a special movie, and that was, man, one of the weirdest experiences of my life, because on the one hand, I'm seeing this movie that turned out even better than my very high expectations for the movie. I mean, this was such a special movie, and what an honor to be on the screen, seeing myself with all these legendary characters that I grew up with. It just, like, so many positive emotions, and you get so swept up in the story and all the good stuff that you forget, like, oh, this is
2: no one's gonna see it.
3: Not in good for you, dude.
2: Yeah,
3: and. And at the end of it, I think everybody in the room just looked around like, what the heck is going on here? That's the movie they're not going to release? And it felt like we were gaslit.
2: Was it shock? Was it anger? Was it like, what was the emotions? Like, I mean, you're working on this thing for years.
3: Yeah.
2: And then you realize that it's good, like, I mean, really good.
3: Yeah.
2: I mean, I can't imagine the emotions that must have been turning. Like,
3: it definitely was more confusion, frustration, heartbreak for sure. Yeah. Like, I was seeing this movie that I could have shared with my kids, and I don't have a lot of those in my oeuvre.
2: Well, I'm thinking about it, and maybe not. That might be true.
3: We're not going to share MacGruber just yet. So, it definitely anger, and what kind of held on after we went through that was the anger part. Like, I got more and more angry, and then eventually I just had to let that go because I was like, this is not, harboring that amount of anger inside of you is just going to do you harm. Yeah. So I just tried to let it go and move on with my life. And it felt like it was never going to happen. But while I'm trying to move past it, people are making a stink about it. Like, fans of the Looney Tunes, on blind faith, they hadn't seen the movie. They were really letting Warner Brothers hear about it. And for a prolonged amount of time. And I didn't think that it was going to make a difference. It really just seemed like it was too late.
2: Yeah.
3: But they kept at it and kept at it. And then eventually I think Warner Brothers just was like, okay, we don't want to deal with this anymore.
2: Yeah.
3: Sold it to Catch Up Entertainment, who came in and saved us. And now that's why we're going to get to see this movie is because ketchup came in, but only because the fans made such a big stink.
2: With that in mind, I would love to show you something.
3: Okay.
2: Okay, check this out. So it's a person that's marching in front for the radio audience that didn't get to see the clip. Yeah. They're marching in front of the Warner Brothers office dressed as Wile E. Coyote in a Wile E. Coyote suit in the rain, holding a sign that says, "Release me."
3: Yeah. And
2: it's so great.
3: And from what I remember, this was not a one day thing. This
2: was kept on coming.
3: Months, I think. Wow. I mean, it was. But then there was also, you know, the online voices really kept at it too. And Eric Bauza, who does all the voices, he was a very strong champion of the movie. Music composer, I believe his name is Steve. I'm so sorry, I'm blanking. But he was also, there were a lot of voices and you know, I was making noise about it too. But yeah, at a certain point, you just think, oh, nothing's going to work. But then you're right. Just like in the movie,
2: yeah,
3: all these underdogs somehow were able to rise up against this massive corporation. And now we get to see the movie next Friday.
2: It's incredible. It's incredible. Already, it's got 95% on Rotten Tomatoes.
3: Yeah, we are certified fresh.
2: Oh, my goodness. And one of the reasons that you were bummed out about it not coming out was because your kids wouldn't be able to see it. So have they seen it?
3: No, they haven't.
2: They haven't seen it yet.
3: I had not seen it since the funeral screening. And so I got to go to a screening in New York a couple days ago. And I remember going into that and there was part of me that was like, oh, what if this isn't as good as I remember? What if I was in this hyper emotional state and that kind of skewed my senses and but no. It's even better than
2: it's
3: I remember.
2: So good.
3: I'm so excited. And it's the exact same movie. This movie is what they canceled. It is what they were going to just throw in the garbage can.
9: How crazy is that? That's a pretty crazy story. You're listening to Q. I'm Talia Schlanger, and you are in the middle of Garvia Bailey's conversation with Will Forte. They've been talking about his new film, Coyote versus Acme, which is out now. And what you just heard there was Will telling the long and winding journey of the film, from making it to loving it to having it shelved indefinitely by the film studio, and then how a fan campaign got it resurrected and now released. Will Forte is known for making people laugh, but before he was in the entertainment industry, he was working in finance, even though he grew up loving comedy. Garvia Bailey asked Will Forte about that, and that is where their conversation picks up.
2: You grew up loving Looney Tunes, loving funny things, being a comedy fan, but despite all that, you took a career turn early in your life as a guy in finance?
3: My dad did that. So I was just, I didn't know what I wanted to do.
2: So your dad did it to you, made you?
3: He did not make me. He did not make me. I just loved my dad and I just thought, oh, I'll do what dad did.
2: Okay.
3: He's just like,
2: he's a finance guy.
3: He's a great guy. And so I started doing that and it just wasn't, immediately realized that it was not the thing for me.
2: How did you realize that? What was the thing? What was it about it?
3: I would wake up every day and I would feel like I had like a 50-pound weight inside my stomach. You know, I was just like, it was so obvious, yet I didn't know what I wanted to do. I think I always knew I wanted to do this stuff, do comedy and try that out. But I don't think it had gotten into my brain. It was in my body, but not in my brain. So eventually I figured out, oh, I'm going to try this. Well, I think what started it was I just started writing. I started writing in a journal.
2: Okay.
3: And then I realized I really liked writing and that was making me feel good. So then I started writing little comedy sketches and little cartoons and that made me really happy. So then I started writing with this woman that I went to college with, Anne, and that became the only thing I wanted to do. So when the guy that I was working for at the at Smith, Barney, Shearson reached out to me and said, hey, I want to put you through the Series 7 and make you like my junior partner, essentially,
2: Series 7 is some kind of finance
3: Series 7
2: thing.
3: Is, yeah.
2: Some
3: you got to take that test before you can like legally trade stocks.
2: Okay.
3: I think if I'm getting it right. And I just knew, oh, if I do that, I know myself, I would feel guilty ever leaving this guy. I would just, that would lock me in for good. Yeah. So I just thought, I gotta stop and I gotta try out comedy. And then a friend told me about The Groundlings, and that was how it started. I was writing little things, and then The Groundlings was when I first got to get up on stage. And, you know, I never knew if I would be successful at it, but I knew that it made me so happy. And so this was the thing I wanted to do.
2: You took off like kind of like a shot. So there's The Groundlings, which is this famous improv and sketch sketch troupe around L.A., the L.A. area, right? You got writing gigs with The Late Show with David Letterman.
3: Yeah.
2: Third Rock from the Sun, that 70s show. And then you audition for SNL, Saturday Night Live.
3: Yes.
2: You get invited to join the cast. And Will Forte says, no, thank you. Is that how, and I heard that this, I think I read that it might have been based on fear of something. Can you tell me about that?
3: Yeah, I look back now, I definitely was afraid. Well, here's part of it is that, you know, I had been a writer. I had definitely the writing side took off before the acting side. Like before Saturday Night Live, I had not really done any on-screen acting, a scene or two in the Jenny McCarthy sketch show, which was my very first job. And then I was a voice on Clone High, but never on screen, really anything major. So I was, I had been a writer, and I went through some of these jobs. I didn't really cut it at Letterman, which was tough because he's one of my comedy heroes, and I just wasn't as good at writing there as I thought I would be going in. So then I joined a couple staffs of shows that just kept only making it through 13 episodes and then getting canceled. So I'm at 70 show, which is like a dream job. It's you're getting
2: hit.
3: Paid very well.
2: Huge
3: it's a
2: hit.
3: Huge hit. It had just been renewed for 2 seasons. Mm-hmm. I loved everybody I was working with, and the hours were surprisingly short in the day. So it was everything you wanted in a job, and that was when I was asked to audition for SNL and I got it. I was like, am I going to leave this job that is so, I'm so secure here and I love it so much, to go to SNL, where I'm just going to, I'm sure, flame out. I just was pretty sure I was not going to make it there. So I think that was what turned it down. At the time, I'm like, yeah, I'm so punk rock. Turned down
2: SNL.
3: But it was like just because I was really scared.
2: Well, that's the thing, though. Like, I mean, to an outsider, to someone that watches, like you would think that any kind of comedy writer, that is like the holy grail at some point in your career. That's kind of like a pinnacle to the next thing.
3: Yeah.
2: Right.
3: It was my one goal going into The Groundlings was to go to Saturday Night Live. Pretty much everybody there, I would think that's what they were shooting for.
2: Yeah.
3: And yeah, I think what it was like my other goal, my other dream was writing for Letterman. And I went there and didn't do well.
2: And it didn't
3: work. It's like, oh, I don't want this dream to go away. I want it to, it still exists if I don't go there.
2: Uh-huh.
3: And then, you know, for a year, I'm sitting there at 70 show, having a great time with everybody. I loved everybody. But I'm also going like, well, wait a second. This doesn't really make sense because this dream is intact. But if I say no, I'll never have a chance to experience the dream.
2: Yeah.
3: And then thank God they came back the next year and I just said yes and just jumped in. And my boss, Mark Brazil at 70 show, was so good to me. He said, you got to go do this. Mm-hmm. You have a job here. If for some reason it doesn't work out, but I think it's going to. And I will be forever thankful to him because I really couldn't say no to that, you know?
2: Yeah. You slap down what I call the little hater that sits on your shoulder and tells you, no, that's not the thing that you should be doing. Like that thing that just wants you to not take the risk.
3: Yeah.
2: Yeah.
3: Yeah. The little hater. I like that.
2: Yeah. It's not mine. It belongs to Jay Smooth.
3: Okay.
2: So one of your best known characters in that universe, the SNL universe, was MacGruber.
3: Yes.
2: I've heard you weren't initially sold on the whole idea of that character.
3: Right.
2: What do you remember about the pitch? And I understand it was John and Jorma.
3: Yorma. Yeah. Mm-hmm. So Yorma Taconi, who's one of the members of the Lonely Island, mm-hmm. Whenever he would write usually with Andy and Akiva, and then he'd come over with me and my buddy John Solomon every once in a while just to like switch it up. And he kept pitching this. He's like, this is MacGyver's little brother who's like not as good at it as MacGyver. And we kept saying,
2: he's got a bit of a Wile E. Coyote vibe. I'll tell you that.
3: Yes. For sure. There are definite similarities. But I don't know. It didn't seem like too much to me because I think at that point we were thinking about it as a sketch, just mm-hmm. a live sketch. So we just kept, I think John and I both just kept saying, yeah, maybe let's try something else this week. And after he just kept pitching it, also like Wile E. Coyote, Yorma Taconi. So eventually, like just to get him to shut up, we were like, okay, let's write this thing. We had a fun time writing it and it seemed fine. I was kind of surprised that it went so well at the table read. Mm-hmm. And then we shot it and the audience seemed to like it, but I don't think any of us thought like, oh, we've got a franchise here. I think we just kind of moved on and something made us do a second one a couple months later. And then we started realizing, oh, we could have fun with this doing different things. And then the big deal was when Pepsi asked Lorne to do an SNL commercial and Lorne asked us to do it. Mm-hmm. And I don't think Pepsi was super excited about it. So then they said like, oh, no. Okay, maybe we don't want to do this ad with you. And Lorne came in and he said, you know what? We're still going to make the ad
2: and just make it
3: so good that they can't say no. So we brought in Richard Dean Anderson, who was really awesome and fun to...
2: So funny.
3: He's the whole reason this exists anyway. And made one that Pepsi did then agree to run as a Super Bowl ad. And that was how everything started.
9: That's the first part of guest host Garvia Bailey's conversation with comedian and...
11: Welcome to WRP's Culture Tip. Robert Capa was the inventor of a whole new style. The war photographer, eye glued to the lens and always on the lookout for a scoop. A witness to major historical events, and with strong convictions of his own, Capa's gaze left a lasting mark on the history of photojournalism and forged the trope of the quintessential war photographer. The Liberation Museum in Paris is presenting a fresh look at Robert Capa's work. Over 60 vintage press prints are displayed alongside magazines, books, documents, and personal items. Together, these 160 exhibition follows the photographer's movements throughout the capital on August 25, 1944, capturing the entry of the 2nd Armored Division into the city and fighting near the National Assembly. The next day, Capa photographed the joy and celebration of Parisians at the end of the war. The exhibition runs until December 20th.
9: I'm Talia Schlanger, sitting in for Tom Power, and you're listening to Q. If you're just tuning in, we've been listening to guest host Garvia Bailey's conversation with Will Forte, the comedian and actor. Will has a brand new film out now called Coyote vs. Acme. He's been talking about that film and how it was originally shelved by the studio, like indefinitely, until a fan campaign brought it back to life. It's a pretty remarkable story. So today, you know Will Forte as this very recognizable figure in comedy, but years ago, he got his start behind the camera as a writer. And before Lorne Michaels, creator of Saturday Night Live, took notice and asked him to audition for the show, he was quite happy being behind the scenes as a writer. Since we're a Canadian show, we of course had to ask Will Forte a little bit about Lorne Michaels, and that's where the conversation picks up.
2: Lorne Michaels is really, I have to bring him up because he's Canadian.
3: Yes.
2: And we are at the CBC, and he did get his start here. Like, I mean, yeah, he was here. So,
3: did you see the Lorne documentary?
2: I haven't seen it yet.
3: It's great. I got to go watch it with Lorne, actually.
2: Get out.
3: It's really fascinating. It's fun.
2: What is his...
3: A lot of good old footage of him.
2: Here.
3: Yeah.
2: What's his secret sauce? Like, what's the thing that you think about Lorne that has made him... Like, he's a hit maker. He's a career maker. He's created this whole... like ecosystem around SNL where he's just been pumping out stars. Like, what is that thing about him that he just gets it? Like, it's just on the nose all the time.
3: I don't know. I mean, it's this magical quality. He's super smart and super funny. And he also is really good about when you're there, he lets you produce your own sketches. So like your voices can really ring out. He'll give notes and stuff, mm-hmm. but like you're kind of on your own to create your own thing, which is such a breath of fresh air.
2: Yeah.
3: And like when we made the MacGruber movie, he like was like a mother bear and just put us in a situation where we got to make every decision. You know, there were budgetary constraints. We had to like change some stuff around for that, but like creatively, pretty much everything was our choice because he was protecting us so amazingly. And I think that's his secret. He just lets people do their thing
2: and trust in their talent.
3: Yeah.
2: I heard that Christopher Nolan is a big MacGruber fan as well.
3: Always so exciting to I forget every
2: wow.
3: time. It's so exciting to hear that. Yes.
2: Okay. I'm going to put you on the spot. If you were to pitch a MacGruber movie to Christopher Nolan, what would it look like?
3: My pitch would be just do whatever you want. You got me. Yeah.
2: MacGruber is yours.
3: I know that Yorma at some point wanted to do a thing where he removed his name as the director and I think just put Christopher Nolan's name on with an asterisk, but they didn't let us do it. It was really fun because it was all hearsay for a while. Like I kept hearing somebody had said that, I think it was Anne Hathaway had said that he would tell, tell MacGruber stories or something like MacGruber like that. And that, but then just recently, I think on Odyssey Press, he said something about it on the Today Show, I think.
2: That was
3: the first time I got to actually see it come out. He was talking about Talladega Nights, and he was talking about how Anne outed him as a MacGruber fan. And so that was the first time I got to go, okay, it is true. It was really fun to see.
2: That is very cool.
3: Yeah.
2: That's very cool. We've been talking a lot about you in front of the camera, but I want to talk about you behind the camera.
3: All right.
2: Directing. I heard that you're directing a project that stars your mom.
3: Yes.
2: Patty Forte.
3: My mom, Patty Forte.
2: And her friend Carol.
3: Carol Parks.
2: Yes. Come on. Can you tell me a little bit about that project? What's happening with them? How did this come about?
3: So my mom for years would call me with Carol when I was at SNL and they would pitch these crazy
2: ideas
3: they had.
2: They would pitch to you.
3: Oh, yeah.
12: You know what I think would be funny?
3: And they would sometimes, they would usually be kind of sexual. and which is weird because my mom is not like that kind of person.
2: How old is your mom?
3: She's now 83.
2: Okay. Okay,
3: and Carol is too.
2: Okay, Carol and Patty.
3: So I would always, just to kind of get them off my back, I would say, why don't we save it for the Patty Forte sketch show? And then after saying that enough, I realized, oh, that would be a really fun show. But then it was 20 years had gone by.
2: Mm-hmm.
3: And then at some point, I had a 6-week break before I had to go back to Four Seasons to make the second season. And my wife and I just looked at each other and said, let's make the Patty Forte sketch show. So we scrambled and put this show together in 2 weeks. And then for about 3 weeks, we made 6 episodes ourselves. And it's basically just documentary style. Each episode follows them around writing one comedy sketch. And then the end of the episode is them performing that sketch with like one of my famous comedy buddies.
9: That's awesome.
3: And it's, I mean, it's so fun. You fall in love with these ladies. They have zero experience doing any of this. And it's just nothing but a delight to watch. And like the way they make their decisions, they're both pretty new agey. So they, especially in episode one, they're doing something called muscle testing, which is like one person holds the other person's hand and pulls at they're holding their finger and thumb together, the uh-huh. one person, and then the other person's pulling at the finger and thumb asking questions. Huh. And there's something about the tautness of the muscles as you ask the questions that's supposed to give you your yes or no. So
2: it's like a physical Ouija board.
3: Yes. And so they were deciding which sketches to do based on that. And it was, and they were like, when they were not, they're like, I think we finished the sketch. And they're like, well, let's see if we finished the sketch. And they would ask each other, did you?
2: And then muscle test.
3: Yes. I will say during the shoot.
2: Yeah.
3: My mom was tested 3 times through muscle testing for COVID. And then we tested her with the COVID test and she had it. But the muscle testing said she had not. Maybe she didn't have it. We did it. We did do the, you know, maybe it had kicked in right after those muscle tests, but she did have all the symptoms and it seemed like she had it.
2: When can we see this all unfold?
3: We have just kind of locked down the first episode.
2: Okay,
3: and
2: cool.
3: We have 5 more to do. Now we know the template of it, so so we're gonna hopefully find a home for it at some point soon. It is unlike anything you've ever seen. They're so, you are gonna fall in love with them.
2: I can't
3: They're so
2: wait
3: great.
2: Quick wrap up question. This, we've talked about Hollywood in a way, like, I mean, delightfully, you have had this great career, but Hollywood can be a pretty cynical place. And the whole story of this film, Wile E. Coyote versus Acme, what has the experience taught you moving forward in your career about Hollywood and the way that it works and how you can work within it?
3: Nothing ever surprised me about anything. I never, sadly, you can't really put too much faith in what people say until things actually happen. So, you know, sometimes you think it's just talk. So sometimes it's easy to get cynical about stuff. But then there was something also really beautiful about this experience that taught me to never give up and taught me about the community that exists in Hollywood and the support that you can get and how, oh, maybe not everything is set in stone. Things can be changed. You know, I don't love what happened with our movie, but it feels like a lesson might have come out of it. And, you know, and it just feels like it's not just Hollywood. It's corporations kind of everywhere are just have so much power now and seems like they don't listen to the people. And I just hope they start listening to people and caring about people and trying to do right by people.
2: Yeah.
3: Yeah.
2: Will, thank you so much for being here.
3: Thank you. This was a delight.
2: It was a delight.
3: It was almost like going to therapy.
2: Was it?
3: Yeah, it was nice.
2: Well, I'll give you my bill.
3: I did my favorite thing. I got to talk about myself the whole time. So, yeah.
2: Anytime you want to talk about yourself, you're welcome to come back. Thanks for being here today.
3: Thank you for having me.
9: That was guest host Garvia Bailey in conversation with actor and comedian Will Forte. Will's new film, Coyote versus Acme, is out in theaters now.

0: from Toronto. That is the musician Adria Kane with Driving Miss Daisy. Adria's new record, This Feels Like Home, is out now. 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
0: Hey, I'm Talia Schlanger, sitting in for Tom Power. You're listening to Q. Ever heard the name slushy noobs? If you haven't, please join me in saying it now for the very first time. It's really fun. Slushy noobs. There you go. This name might be already familiar to you if you spend a lot of time on the internet or you're under the age of 25. Slushy noobs is the name of Martin Andreasevich and Hamza Elamad's YouTube channel. And since starting it together in 2023, they have built an audience of over 3 million people across their social media platforms. They're kind of like a live-action, pure-hearted Beavis and Butthead. They've done everything together, from mukbangs, which are those videos where you watch someone eat a somewhat concerning amount of food in one sitting, to boxing matches, to art exhibitions, even geocaching on rollerblades, all while recording videos and making each other laugh. But earlier this summer, they embarked on perhaps their most ambitious project to date. Last month, they went on a Canada-wide tour, live streaming across the country to show some of its most overlooked places and classic tourist spots. After hitting Quebec City, Dawson City, and a few places in between, they joined guest host Garvia Bailey to talk about their approach, their work, and what they've learned about this country. They had a ton of fun. Here's their conversation.
4: Hamza and Martin, how's it going?
5: It's good. Thank you for having us.
6: We are really cool people.
5: Yeah, that's a really good
4: You just heard your whole thing.
6: That was
4: right?
6: Really cool.
5: That's good.
6: I want to talk to them. I want to talk to them right now.
5: Where are they?
4: Who are these great guys doing this incredible work? You know, for people that don't know your channel, I find it, I think it's hard to describe. I've tried to describe it to some folks that are like, who are these guys? But it captures a lot of what Gen Z is looking for online. You've got video game play-alongs and deadpan humor and absurdity and all those things. But you're also striving towards something that is unique to just you two, to just who you are. But I want to know how you would describe what you do. I'm going to start with you, Martin.
6: The best way, and I think I think we're still learning how to describe it to people. But I think the easiest way to put it is we are two best friends just trying to make each other laugh.
4: Nice.
6: And make the videos that we want to make.
7: What's up, guys? We're at Comic-Con. We're here. And we're not trying to make a scene. We're trying to stay incognito, so we're blending in. And also, we're on shrooms.
5: Good way to put it. I would also add, a word I've been finding myself using more is we're trying to bring a chalantness to things.
6: Mm-hmm.
5: The opposite of the nonchalant, of course, the common word is...
4: Everything is chalant.
5: Yeah,
4: yes.
5: A little effort, whether that means effort in friendship or in emotion, you know, having fun, getting outside. It's a really low bar. And for us, we're more than happy to meet people there.
4: You know what? When you're in like... this kind of business, you're either really super aware of the audience and what they want, and because you're just doing things for, you know, what the two of you love, like and hoping that other people come along. But I wonder what your approach is. Are you thinking about the audience? What do you want the audience to come away with?
6: To some extent, but we actually talked about that today.
5: And I think a good way I'd put it, we like to give people what they need, not what they want necessarily. So when it comes to content, to me, I find it the most enjoyable when I'm, you know, there's someone I can go to regardless of what they're putting out or what time of year or what's going on, that they are kind of like crafting meals for me.
6: Yeah, I think it's like a trust us sort of thing where, and I think that's how we've built like a community. Just
5: hold your hand.
6: Yeah, let us hold your hand, come along for the ride. Like, we'll have a great time regardless.
5: Yeah.
6: You know, we're going to... you know, things, we might hit hiccups along the way. It's not going to be the most, you know, might not be the most overproduced video. It might, yeah. you know, but it'll be fun. It's a journey. I think that's what we like to shine light on, is like the journey in everything.
4: You know, Martin, I feel like there's this like super authentic thing about you guys, which is kind of like, it's almost like an oxymoron in the world of like, because you live online mm-hmm. and it's, you know, and socials and all those things, they can easily feel contrived, but there's something about what y'all are doing mm-hmm. that feels very authentic. And I wonder if about that benchmark, like when you set out to do a video, are you thinking about, oh, I have to be like, mm-hmm. it's a weird question, I know, but does authenticity come easily to you, like that feeling, like
6: I think the easiest way to come across, I mean, you cannot be like 100% authentic. No one's 100% authentic in front of a camera.
4: Sure.
6: You know what I mean? You're not 100% authentic when you're on FaceTime call with your like grandparents,
4: even when you're on this
6: something.
4: Microphone.
6: Right. You know what I mean? So for us, I think the thing that how we control it in a way is like, let's put ourselves in scenarios where you can't help but be authentic. New experiences is how you see our raw emotion.
8: You can drink it fast, you can drink it slow, but your lips must touch the snarly toe. Just your lips, no teeth, no tongue, no tongue. Scar, it's up to you. I stay back, please.
9: Oh, yeah, sorry. How you feeling?
10: Not good, bro.
9: Hammer time?
10: The more I think about it, why is it so curled and like decrepit? Ugh.
9: Our squatter.
10: I swear I just had a piece of the toe in my mouth.
9: Bro, you didn't.
10: Did you guys do the toe shot?
4: How long has it been that you guys have been doing this together? Because after a while, with any partnership, mm-hmm. you stop, you kind of stop laughing at their jokes as yeah. much as like, and you stop, it's just like, uh-huh, yeah, that's funny.
6: I think we're both getting funnier.
4: I like that.
6: I don't know. I just like, as you get older, you're getting like more experience in the world. So it's like more things to reference and pull from. Also, right. we spend a lot of time together. So there's like, we have like a million inside jokes about everything. And it's just like.
5: And we shop around for, you know, other people and if they're better hangs, but it kind of, it always
4: it's
5: comes
4: always,
5: back.
4: Yeah,
5: it always comes
4: hard.
5: Back
4: you
5: to
4: can't.
5: Just making each other laugh. It's because there's not how much better out there.
4: Let's talk about the tour. So. What sparked this idea to want to head across the country and record yourselves just interacting with not just the country, but with the people, which is really the country? Hamza.
5: Yes. So it started actually a while ago, maybe about 2 years ago. And I had a bit of an idea of like our take on iShowSpeed and how he travels around and gets involved in different cultures and things like that. But from our perspective, and at the end of the day, like the biggest, how do I say this, unique factor about everything we do is us. So even if we just took someone else's format, but it's like it's us instead, it's still exciting for us because we just want to see our take on it. And then from there, we kind of added some toppings to it about how we could kind of deliver a more intimate message and kind of a bit of a Anthony Bourdain approach to it.
4: Yeah.
5: Not as maybe pretentious as yeah. Anthony Bourdain.
10: Whoa, what's this? What are you teaching people about?
11: So we got the bears. We got grizzly bear here.
10: Grizzly bear Black skull. Bear. And I'm going to go fact for fact with you. Did you know that the grizzly bear can actually also be blue?
4: Yeah, I think that it is really interesting that you did pick places that I think an average Canadian, like going to St. Laube, Manitoba, mm-hmm. for mm-hmm. example. What prompted you to say visit
6: You just get a better sense because at the end of the day, you go to Vancouver, you go to Montreal, you go to Toronto. Mm-hmm. It's going to kind of feel roughly the
4: sure.
6: same. As soon as you go like 6 hours north of Whitehorse, though, you're in the depths of the Yukon. Mm-hmm. You know, you're in Dawson City, Yukon. And there's more unique characters out there, unique people with unique stories. You know, we want all of that because it just makes for greater experience yeah. overall.
5: And two other things that you get as a byproduct is that the people who live there get to be represented and have something cool happening, you know, coming to them instead of always being the ones going to larger cities. And then vice versa, people from larger cities will go out to either find us live or after the fact watching what we did yeah. and get inspired to visit smaller mm-hmm. towns and get them at the house.
4: Yeah, the way that you do it is so charming. Tell me what your favorite spot was.
5: I hate this question because it's all so good.
6: I feel like mine, Yukon. Was I like
5: you,
6: Dawson City.
5: You did like the Yukon a lot. I can actually back that up.
6: It was just beautiful. It was just a beautiful place. Because, I don't know, I think most Canadians, I think they think of Yukon and it's like, it's just like freezing cold up there.
4: Mm-hmm. It's gorgeous.
6: It's already
4: up there.
6: Cold probably where they live and they're like, why would I ever go to Yukon? But it's gorgeous.
4: Yeah.
5: I think maybe Salt Spring for me, or it's close with Trinity, Newfoundland. I just love the combination of being by the water with some sort of mountain or hilly scape.
4: Mm-hmm. What about the interactions, the people that you met? Who would be standouts in your
5: I think
4: trip
5: I'd go
4: across?
5: Salt Spring on that again for me personally. Mm-hmm. Some of the people that we were scheduled to meet for the stream, as well as just the people who live there. Very, I feel like they embody slushy noobs a lot on that island. Just free to do them or be
6: Do whatever they want.
5: Yeah.
6: It kind of feels like...
5: That's okay.
6: Yeah. And it was kind of interesting because people who live in like Vancouver... They were like, I've literally never been to Salt Spring Island.
5: This is
6: and you brought me here. Mm-hmm. And they had a great time. So,
4: Hamza, I want to point out one situation that I noticed. And I wonder if it was you being overwhelmed or you just being you or you in character. So you're in Dawson and you guys are learning the can-can.
5: Oh, my God.
4: And you're about to perform with the cartwheels, the leg kicks. Mm-hmm. You're with the can-can girls. You've got your personas. It's awesome, but you're standing there while it's all happening and you look like a deer in headlights. You're just frozen on the stage with your hand over your mouth just slightly like this. And I thought, oh, is he okay? Were you okay?
5: I was okay. I can say now I was always okay.
12: First one.
13: Hello everybody.
5: Sometimes something will just hit me. Maybe it's just a crushing moment of realization of where am I, what's happening. Maybe I've just been disassociating the whole day and that's just where I woke up. And it's like I just woke up out of bed right there. Mm-hmm. It just takes me a second. Like, oh, this dress is mine. This makeup's mine.
6: Well, I have to reiterate because we don't know the full details of what we were going to do.
4: Oh, so when you go into these scenarios, you're not sure what's going to happen.
5: We don't know. We don't know.
6: You know, and I even advocated for that even more so because I feel like you get a more authentic version of us when we don't really know what's going on because we can react. So you really got Hamza in the headlights.
4: I wanted to give you a motherly hug at that moment. I was going to crawl into the
5: It might have been the blush on my face.
4: It might have been the blush. It could have been. Hamza, you moved to Canada back in 2017 from the U.S. You and your family were worried about deportation. There was the Trump administration's Muslim ban. You were from Yemen originally. Mm-hmm. And now you're on track to being a Canadian citizen, which is so cool.
5: Very exciting.
4: I think you touched on it just there about being taught something about Canada through this. Mm-hmm. Did you get a deeper sense?
5: I really did. Actually, as soon as I got back, I had to get to studying for my Canadian citizenship test, which I just took. And I think I did well. I think I
6: passed.
5: He
6: was just recounting some of the
5: facts
6: things
5: this
6: that
5: morning,
6: he's learned, which I didn't even know. So I'm like, okay, dang, like
5: there's
6: you
5: a building
6: more like about
5: called
6: Canada
5: the Simcoe building, and I learned about Simcoe and what he did and for abolishing slavery, and I didn't know about the loyalists who came up to New Brunswick and the black loyalists who went to Sierra Leone. It is really impressive, even just watching the relationship between Canada and the U.S. I think would be helpful for everybody from Canada or the U.S. Just a little brush up to know. You know, these people try to take us over in 1812.
6: Yeah.
5: You know, you got to keep in mind. I didn't know that. And also knowing how the indigenous were there for us at every step. Even though we kind of were bogus or, you know, the head tax and that how we, you know, which was crazy to me that Canada required you to study this. The good and the bad for someone to become a citizen, which was I
6: want you to
5: really
6: be aware
5: impressive.
6: Of it in general, the history. Yeah.
4: Yeah.
6: Which I appreciate that a lot. I think that's really important.
4: And the love for Canada does come out in this series. It has been so much fun hanging out with you and getting to know you a little bit. And all the best for your next adventure.
5: Thank you very much.
4: Yeah, it's been great.
5: It's been a blast. I don't want to take these headphones off.
6: Yeah, I can see you forever. Time flies when you're having fun. That's what they say. Yeah, so thank you so much for having us. Fun.
4: You're CBC now.
6: Yes, I'm going to go around CBC and tell people that now.
12: That was guest host Garvia Bailey's conversation with Slushy Noobs, a.k.a. Martin Andreasevich and Hamza El Ahmad. You can find them on YouTube, social media, or pretty much anywhere online. And that's it for the show today. Q This Week was produced by Simi Bassi, Ben Edwards, Nathan Chizin, Zian Eros, Vanessa Greco, Vanessa Nigro, Liv Pasquarelli, Adriel Smiley, Catherine Stockhausen, and Caitlin Swan. Our digital team is Vivian Rashad, Kenneth Collins, and March Mercanti. Our production assistant is Zoe Morris. Sam Hashimi is our engineer. Our director is Glory Amatayo. Our senior producer is Matthew Murphy. Beza Seifa is our executive producer. I'm Talia Schlanger, and it's been a blast to sit in here for Tom Power. Thanks for listening. I'll see you next time.
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0: From PRX, this is the Moth Radio Hour. I'm Meg Bowles, and in this show, we have stories of rulings, verdicts, and decisions. A school board versus a children's book, a battle to allow black students to enter an Arkansas high school, and a man exiled to a Soviet labor camp. Our first storyteller, Toby Price, is an educator in Mississippi. He shared his story at a main stage event we produced at the Alamo Theater in Jackson. Here's Toby Price.
1: I was spinning the rack, looking through the comic books that I wanted to buy before my dad paid for the gas. And he walked up to me and he said, "What you got there?" And I said, "Well, I got a few books. I can't decide on which ones to get." And he said, "Get them all." See, when I was little, I used to think that reading was boring. But it turns out it wasn't boring. I just needed to practice. And my dad figured out to get me to practice, he needed to give me the books that I wanted to read. Captain America, The Avengers, Spider-Man. Y'all, I love Spider-Man. Spider-Man was a nerd just like me. He was smart. I was smart. He married way out of his league. So did I. He could climb walls. I tried too many times and it didn't work. But all of that reading helped me become a better reader. It helped me decide what I wanted to do when I got, when I grow up. I wanted to be a superhero. But sadly, I don't think I would look as good in the tights as they do. So I did the next best thing. If I wanted to be a hero, I decided to go to school and become a school teacher. And like most folks, as soon as I graduated school, there I was running a local restaurant here in town. I enjoyed it. I had regulars who would come see me every day, and I had one regular in particular who showed up one day with a friend. And she and the friend started speaking to me, and it turns out the friend was a principal at a nearby elementary school. She said, "I have a job for you. It's with a first grade class." I said, "Well, okay. I did all my training with fourth grade." She said, "That's not going to be a problem. All you have to promise me is that you just won't quit." And I went and met the class. And after spending about 10 minutes with these friends, I learned what happened to the first two teachers. They were, now I would call it challenging. But every day when I walked into that room, I wasn't going to quit. And I thought about what my second grade teacher used to tell us. That everybody has something to contribute. And I thought that about my class as well. They taught me so many things. They taught me to be patient, and they taught me to, most of all, see the value in every child. And I didn't know it at the time, but they were shaping the type of teacher I would become, but most importantly, the type of parent I would become later on. Fast forward about 7 or 8 years in time, and I have 1, 2, 3 kids now. My two oldest are autistic. They were diagnosed at an early age. My oldest is nonverbal. My son, my middle child, he's a little more verbal. We weren't planning on having a third, and I asked God, "You're giving us a third child? Give me one that can talk, God." And he said, "All right, watch this." Ever since she was born, we always tell folks she was 4.

0: going on 40. And I was going to do with them the same thing that my dad did with me. And I was going to share some of my favorite books with them. So with my son, we got out the Spider-Man comics, and he loved Wonder Woman. With my youngest, she was a reader. I got out Harry Potter, and she loved reading about the Titanic and World War II and nonfiction. But that was okay, because we did find some books that we really enjoyed together. I had heard about a book on Twitter where I talked to a bunch of my teacher friends, and it was called I Need a New Butt by Don McMillan. It was a picture book for kids, and I found a copy at the local Walmart, and I read it to my kids, and they loved it, every second of it. I Need a New Butt, followed by I Broke My Butt. My butt is noisy. Yes, my personal favorite. And most recently, we were at the Walmart, and we found a copy of My Butt is So Silly, and we all kind of clamored over who was going to get to grab it off the shelf and read it first. And we got in the car, and we read it on the way home, and we laughed, and we giggled, because kids need those silly books, those funny books. That's what hooks them into being readers and becoming readers. Well, let's fast forward from that time to Read Across America Week, Dr. Seuss's birthday. I was an assistant principal in a school, and my boss asked me to set up a Zoom meeting with 12 second grade classes and a principal of a nearby building who would be their principal next year. I got you. No problem. So all 12 classes logged into the Zoom, and I was the host. And I looked at my watch, and our guest reader was not there. I text her. No answer. I called. Nothing. I told my boss what had happened, and she said, you go ahead and read. So I turned around and looked in my shelf, and there it was. I needed to hook these kids. I needed them to laugh. I was going to grab I Need a New Butt by Don McMillan, and I did. I went through, and I showed them the pictures in the book, and I read the story to them, and they howled when they saw the little boy slide down the banister and think that he broke his butt because there was a crack in it. They giggled. They giggled when they saw him trying to sell his dog to afford to buy a new butt at the local store. And y'all, they were rolling when he thought about, what if I had a rocket butt that could blast me into outer space? After I finished the story, I saw some of my friends in the hall, and they come up and they said, Mr. Price, we love that story. Thank you so much. It made me feel good. Made my heart, you know, grow 9 sizes that day. And then I was called to the principal's office. Even when you're a grown-up, that's no fun getting called to the principal's office. And my principal, she told me, Ms. Price, we have to talk about that book that you read today. I don't know if it was the most appropriate book. Some parents may complain. And I said, well, that's not a problem. I'm so sorry. If someone complains, I'm more than happy to talk to them and apologize. And she said, okay. We'll have to talk about it some more later. I said, yes, ma'am. I left her office, and about 15 minutes later, I got called back to her office because the superintendent wanted to see me at the district office. And I drove to the district office on the other side of town and walked into the building in the conference room with the superintendent and assistant superintendent. And y'all, they let me have it. Because I chose this book. Is this the kind of thing you find funny? I said, yes, before I came here, yes. That day, they sent me home, suspended with pay, pending investigation, because parents are going to call. 2 days later, they called me back out to the district office. Y'all, and I was a nervous wreck anyway. I've never been in trouble like that before with these folks, ever. They called me back to the district office. And they came to a decision and said, Mr. Price, we just can't get past this. I just can't get past why you chose to read this book. It was poor professional judgment, and because of which, we're terminating your contract effective immediately. And I froze. I'm a dad of kids with autism. We don't sleep at night. We just worry with our eyes closed on a normal day. You know, how am I going to pay for therapy, medicine, bill, luxuries like food, lights, and water? They told me you could sign this resignation and we can part ways, or you go home and think about it and decide if you want to appeal this. You'll have to find an attorney and we can start an appeal process. And they left me in the room. And I called my wife. I told my wife what had happened. And she said, we've been married 21 years. If you were wrong, I would tell you you were wrong. But you weren't wrong. So you're not signing that resignation. Thank you. She said, pick your head up high. Don't let them see you cry and walk right out of that building and come home. And I did just that. I picked my head up high, didn't let them see me cry, and drove right down the street to the Dollar General for a box of Little Debbie Zebra cakes. It's true. If you're going to eat your emotions, there's no better way than Little Debbie Zebra cakes. Well, after that, my wife and I found an attorney, and we began the appeal process. Y'all, I've never been in trouble before, so this is all new territory for me. But day one of the appeal went a little bit like this. We had an expert witness come to say that reading kids silly books is good pedagogy or teaching. They objected. We have evidence of other books. Objection. We have affidavits from other educators. Objection. See a pattern? I learned some interesting things that day that I did not know, like the superintendent had no idea who Shel Silverstein was. Had never heard of No David, had never heard of a Caldecott Award. Or worst off, and this one, my wife grabbed my leg and she'd never heard of Captain Underpants. And most importantly, that day I learned that not one parent complaint was submitted into evidence. Not one. Right? Well, the second day of the appeal was a lot more arduous than I had expected. It was my turn to testify, and they got to ask me questions, and they all but accused me of being a liar, a thief, and a pedophile. It was a terrible, terrible day. The whole process is still ongoing, and just stopping and thinking about it now makes me really sad. I had a friend who came to my house and told me, dude, after what happened, I took Walter the farting dog off my shelf and took it home. He's a second grade teacher. I know. And it made me think that, wow, this is a big deal, because teachers like him and teachers like me, they're not going to read those fun, silly books to kids like we want them to. And kids need those books, not just because they're hilarious. No. If you can hook a child with the funny and the silly books and make them think, wow, I want to read that, they'll stick around and read more and find out all of the wonderful things that books can be besides just funny and silly. Some days as a teacher, you feel like Captain America. You're up there smiling, high-fiving, and changing lives. And other days, you're like Peter Parker sitting in that tiny, broken-down apartment, bandaging your wounds literally and metaphorically and emotionally, wondering, is this all worth it? Am I even making a difference? Why do I do this? And you do it because it is the hardest job in the world, and it's the best job in the world. And now, while we wait for a decision, I'm grateful that I get to sit at home with my three friends. We're reading some Wonder Woman, some Titanic. And my oldest has developed a love for Harry Potter, Lemony Snicket, and Spider-Man. And I get to share those books with those kids today. Thank you.
1: That was former teacher and elementary school principal Toby Price. On April 28th, 2022, the school board voted to uphold his termination. There were two votes for, one vote against, and two members who were up for re-election abstained. The ruling cited that Mr. Price was fired on the grounds of incompetence, neglect of duty, and for good cause. According to the appeal ruling, and I quote, the book depicts images contrary to what the Harrison County School District teaches children. HCSD teaches children to keep their pants up and wear a belt. No sagging pants like the man on page 21. We work really hard to get children to understand that your bottom is your private part and that it is not something you should be out in public sharing. Toby says he feels like he's mourning part of his life that will never be the same, but he is committed to keep fighting. And he's just released his own children's book, The Almost True Adventures of Titus the Monkey, and is currently working on the sequel. I asked Toby what his children thought of the ruling, and he said his youngest daughter said, "Dad, at least you stood up for something. I always knew you'd stand up for books in school. I didn't think it would be that book, but still." Coming up, a story from the front lines of desegregation in 1959, when the Moth Radio Hour continues.
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4: We make objects to do our bidding, to carry out our commands, but sometimes, every once in a while, these objects make their own decisions. The Snap Judgment Summertime Tradition continues. Campfire Tales.

0: This is the Moth Radio Hour from PRX. I'm Meg Bowles. In 1957, nine black students were enrolled in Central High School in Little Rock, Arkansas. Then Governor Orville Faubus called out the National Guard to prevent the students from attending the school. The story made headlines across the country, and images of the National Guard blocking black students from entering the school were featured on every news outlet. President Eisenhower issued an executive order commanding that the National Guard support the integration efforts. The nine students, who later became known as the Little Rock Nine, were finally allowed to enter the school, but over the course of that academic year, they endured violence and threats. Governor Faubus continued his fight to stop integration, and in September of 1958, he signed an act that, rather than allow black children to be educated with white children, closed all of the high schools. When the schools finally reopened in August of 1959, our next storyteller, Dr. Sybil Jordan Hampton, then 15 years old, followed in the footsteps of the Little Rock Nine and became the only black student in a class of 544 white students. A note to listeners, when Dr. Hampton shared the story of her experience, she quoted some offensive language that was used against her. From a main stage we produced in partnership with Seattle Arts and Lectures, here's Dr. Sybil Jordan Hampton.
1: In 1982, I lived and worked in New Rochelle, New York. One day, I got a letter from the Little Rock Central High School class of 1962 inviting me to participate in the 20th reunion. To put it mildly, I was shocked because over those 20 years, I had never heard anything about a reunion, had heard nothing from my classmates. And to be perfectly frank, I had no desire to go into that school again or to be with those people. But this letter presented me with a challenge and an opportunity as I thought about going back to the scene of the crime. During 1957-58, the Little Rock Nine encountered many trials and tribulations. I was aware of what they encountered because I saw things on ABC, NBC, CBS, read articles in national magazines and in our local newspaper. I was aware of the harassment, the bullying, the physical violence. And at the end of all of this, Governor Orville Faubus declared that the 1958-59 school year would not be, and he closed all three high schools in Little Rock. The NAACP Legal Defense Fund was very active and pursuing this matter in federal courts, and there was finally a decision that the schools would reopen in fall 1959. And I, along with four other students, were selected to begin the school desegregation yet again. As a frolicking junior high school student, I walked every day with my friends to our all-black junior high school, laughing and talking, and we went right in front of Central High School most days. But on that first day that I began high school, my father stayed home from work, and after breakfast he prayed. And he prayed for me to be calm, to be brave, and to remember that the Lord was my shepherd and would take care of me. And then I waited for Reverend J.F. Henderson and his son Frank and Sandra Johnson to come and pick me up so that we could drive the six blocks from my house to Little Rock Central High School. As we drove, there was just no talking in the car. And I wondered, what's going to happen? And I also wondered how it was going to be for me because I was going to be alone and there was not another black student in the 10th grade and I was 15 years old. When we got to the school, we looked out and there were no crowds, and the press was not visible. And so I thought, we're not going to at least have to fight our way into the school today. And as we went along this really lovely winding sidewalk to the steep, stately stairs to the school, it became clear that from top to bottom there were Arkansas National Guardsmen standing. And I thought, are they here because they're going to have to come into the school to, you know, rescue us? And I was very, very frazzled as I walked up those steps past all those Arkansas National Guardsmen, wondering if they really would be willing to protect us. At the front door, we were met by the principal, Mr. Matthews, and by the assistant principal, Mrs. Elizabeth Huckabee. She, and only she, greeted us very warmly. We went to her office. She explained our schedules, gave us instructions on how to move around the building, and would be taking us to our homerooms. There was no one in the halls because we did not come to the school until after the school day had begun. We went to my homeroom on the first floor in the northeast corner of the building, and as we got near the door, I noted there was a door to the outside, and I thought, okay. And it was really second nature for me to look for an escape route. My homeroom teacher was at the door. She pointed me to my seat in the middle row. We were all seated alphabetically. And I knew that she wasn't going to be my ally. When the bell rang for the first class period to begin, I was more than apprehensive because I was going to be in the hallway with all these students for the first time. And I was alone, and I was 15 years old. My parents had reminded me that as I went out into the hallway, that I needed to hold my head up, that I needed to be very aware of everything that was going on around me, but that I always needed to look straight ahead, and I should never cry. As I went down the hall, I could hear this echo, and the echo was, "A nigger is coming. There's a nigger coming." And then the students moved to the sides toward the wall, and they cleared a path so that no one was near me as I walked alone. This only went on for a week or two, and then it stopped. But what happened is that no one looked at me, no one smiled at me, and no one regarded me positively. In my homeroom, the same homeroom for 3 years, the only time any student in that room ever heard my voice was when it was my turn to read the Bible after the Pledge of Allegiance to the flag. I always read Psalm 121. As a witness, I will lift my eyes to the hills from whence cometh my strength. My strength comes from the Lord who made heaven and earth. It was striking to discover that over 3 years, nothing changed. That I was actually shunned. We were shunned. And I felt that I was treated like a ghost. But most of all, treated as if I didn't matter. So when May 1962 came around, I was really ready to dance a jig. I was so happy because the goal we had was to be successful as students and to be successful in staying the course, and to also to demonstrate that as foot soldiers that we were very proudly standing on the shoulders of the warrior Little Rock Nine. There were 544 people in my graduating class, and I was the only black student. Graduation took place in Quigley Stadium, which is the football stadium I had never been in Quigley Stadium because by law, we were not, as black students, permitted to attend any activities, sports. We were not allowed to be on any sports teams and could not be in any clubs or organizations. That evening, only our parents could come, no family or friends, because they felt there might be violence. It was just me. But there were police ringed around the outside and inside. I walked across the stage, and as usual, there was just silence around me. And then some wiseacre guy yelled out, "There goes Black Beauty." And I thought, from first to last, only insults. As I sat down, the students around me were talking about graduating, and they were talking about whom they were going to miss. And I thought, not a damn soul. I'm not going to miss anybody, and I certainly don't plan to ever be here in this space ever again in my life. And then I am in 1982 with this letter inviting me to the 20th anniversary. And I talked to my parents about it, and I said, I really think that I need to go back to see what has happened. What is it like? And I told my parents, I want you to come and go with me, because they could never come into the school. They were not permitted to come into the school. And so I said, I want you to see this cast of characters who were around me. But also, I just want to have this moment that you can be in that building with me. And so I flew from New York, and I said, we'll just go to the banquet. There were some other activities, and the banquet was in the school in the cafeteria. We arrived, and we were met at the door by a guy from my homeroom who had never spoken to me before, as was true with everybody else in the homeroom. And he said, hi, I'm so glad you're here, and I'm responsible for you being invited. I wanted you to come. He said, but everybody else in the class is uncomfortable, and so they will not sit with you and your parents. And there was a part of me that was really quite, I was going, what the hell am I paying? And my parents gave me the eye. And so we proceeded to go in and to sit with Ron. But during the course of the dinner, students came over. And some students said that they really regretted never reaching out to me, and other students congratulated me on being very brave to come to a place where people had treated me as if I didn't matter and they didn't want me. And I thought, that's an understatement. Okay. I did get an award that evening for being the most educated. But I had failed to note that there was going to be a sock hop. And some of the people who had been friendly to me were very insistent that I needed to come to the sock hop, stay for the sock hop, because during the course of our time at Central, we had never had the opportunity to together. And I'm thinking, but my parents gave me another eye. And so I stayed for some of the sock hop, and actually it was, you know, it was okay. But I was very fatigued, and so we went home early. On the way home, I was talking to my parents, and I said, when we first arrived, what I was reminded of is that you can pass laws, but you can't legislate things of the heart. And that which matters to me, and that which makes me matter as a person, has everything with things of the heart. And that, rather than getting stuck there, I also learned this wonderful lesson about the power of one. And that was that Ron was with us, and he gave others an opportunity to be less cowardly. But I also thought, Okay, as a result of all of this, I have learned that roses do grow in concrete and that I have to have the strength to keep looking.
0: Dr. Sybil Jordan Hampton graduated and went on to earn a bachelor's degree from Earlham College in Indiana, a master's degree in elementary education from the University of Chicago, and a master's and doctorate from the Teachers College, Columbia University in New York City. She then went on to have a career as a higher education administrator, a leader in philanthropy, and as a political advisor. In 1996, Dr. Hampton moved back to Little Rock to serve as president of the Winthrop Rockefeller Foundation, which focuses on racial and social justice. Since returning to Little Rock, Dr. Hampton has become more involved with the Little Rock Central High class of 1962. She's attended other reunions and has recently been helping out with the planning for the 60th, which she will be attending. Dr. Hampton now refers to Ron Hughes, who she mentioned in the story, and his wife, Catherine, as dear friends. You can find out more about Dr. Hampton and any of the storytellers you hear in this hour by visiting our website, themoth.org. Coming up, Soviet prison camps, the KGB, and a mugshot when the Moth Radio Hour continues.

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2: This is the Moth Radio Hour from PRX. I'm Meg Bowles, and our final story in this hour comes from Victor Levenstein. He shared it at an evening we produced at the Walter Kerr Theater in New York City. Here's Victor live at the Moth.
3: In the spring of 1944 in the Soviet Union, when I was 21 years old, I was arrested by the KGB and brought to the main political prison in the Soviet Union, the infamous Lubyanka prison in Moscow. A bunch of people in the uniform of KGB made me face the wall, strip searched me, cut my hair, took my fingerprints, and then, with hands behind my back, I was led to an adjoining room. There was an old-fashioned wooden camera on a tripod. In front of this camera was a chair for the prisoner being photographed. The photographer took a picture, then chair was turned. The second picture in profile was taken, and I was led out of the room. Then the interrogation started. Together with 12 of my friends, I was charged with conspiracy to assassinate Stalin. It was absurd. Nobody even thought about plotting to kill Stalin. Our real guilt was that we were well-educated and smart youngsters. We read a lot, and we read good books, including American, Hemingway, Faulkner, Steinbeck, and we learned from this book that there was a free world behind the border of our country, that there are free people out there, and that we live in the closed totalitarian state. Free thinking, free talking were crimes in the Stalin Soviet Union. So I found myself in the Lubyanka prison. I was taken to a tiny cell, 4 by 5 feet, with no windows. The sleep was prohibited by the daytime, and the questioning was going on the whole night. Under this sleep deprivation, and under the hail of curses and threats and insults, 7 of my friends confessed in plotting assassination of Stalin. It was not the best time of my life at all. After sleepless days and nights, I was in semi-conscious state. My will was always broken, and I confessed, but I confessed only in being an anti-Soviet person. But gather somehow my rest of my strength and refuse these charges of terrorist activity against Stalin. I was sent to a labor camp for 5 years. Being an engineering student at the time, I lied that I am an engineer. And this lie saved my life because it made me valuable for them. So I survived. And 5 years later, in the spring of 1949, my prison term was coming to an end. Couple of days before my release, I met Alexei Kravtsov. He was a senior work assigner, and I had met him before in another prison. See, he was a nice guy, young, couple of years maybe older than me, smart, energetic, businesslike, the former military pilot, a captain, convicted for some misconduct. He was not a political prisoner. And because of this, he was given this job, in fact, camp commander deputy. And he lives in separate tiny room, fenced off the barrack. He invited me to celebrate my release. We ate, talked, and at one point he said, if I would like to see my personal file. He had taken it out of the office in because my order for my release has been issued for the next day. In my file, there was my verdict and the mugshot made in Lubyanka prison, face and profile. The picture got loose from my file and needed to be glued back in. I look at the picture. It accompanied me on all my journey through three prisons, three transit prisons, three labor camps. I just felt that I wanted to have it badly. And I asked Alexei if he would give me the photograph. I was thinking, asking the photographer in the camp. I knew him. Maybe he can make me a copy. And I said that original I will return to him. Alexei said, were you crazy? Who can make you a copy? It's an official photograph. For this copy, this guy can have a new prison term together with me. I said, let me try. Let me try, and I promise you that I'll bring you the picture back in any event, first thing in the morning. So he gave me the picture, the photo. I ran to photographer, but no matter how I tried to persuade him to make a copy, he refused. It was too dangerous. In the morning, after the signal to wake up, I ran to Alexei to return the picture. Cluster of people was standing at the entrance to his room. I made my way through the crowd. Alexei was lying in bed, face down. The pillows and sheets were red with blood, and an axe was sticking out of Alexei's head. A lot of hardened criminals was serving time in the same camp. I was thinking, poor Alexei, just a few hours ago we talked about our future life on outside, sitting on the very bed where he lay dead right now. And then I realized that I still have the picture. And I decided that my file will manage without it just fine. But the problem was how to smuggle it out of the prison. I knew that they will search me very carefully before my release. So I developed a plan. The water supply to camp was brought in water tank trucks. And I knew one of a truck driver. So I gave him the picture and arranged to take it from him, get it from him on outside after my release. And the plan worked, and I got my picture. after 5 years in prison camp, I was sent to exile for life. So I found myself in the godforsaken place named Ekibastuz in northeastern Kazakhstan. The place didn't exist on geographical maps at the time. There was no city, no settlements, nothing. The only big construction site nearby. So I was allowed to live there. I had good job at this construction project, but there was no hope to continue my education, to get engineering degree, to return to normal life. 4 years in my exile, friendly cosmic forces intervened in my fate. Stalin kicked the bucket. He died. People was mourning, but for me, spring wasn't there. And soon after his death, the general amnesty was announced, and my exile was over. Yeah. I came back to Moscow, and at this time, Stalin was still lying in mausoleum. And I wanted to see him in the coffin. For me, Stalin was personification of all evil. I knew that millions of people, of innocent people, were shot. Millions died in labor camps, murdered by back-breaking work and hunger and cold. I was thinking about my father, who died in the labor camp behind the polar circle. Score of my friends and relatives with the same destiny. 9 years of my life, I just wanted to see him in the coffin. When I saw him, Stalin's appearance disappointed me. I was expecting to see the devil, Lucifer. But in front of me, in glass coffin, laid very ordinary mustached man with low forehead and pockmarked face. But the point was not his appearance, but the fact that I saw him dead in the coffin. My life after Stalin's death, Soviet power was there, and KGB was there. And living in Moscow, I had strange feeling from time to time that my free life was kind of temporary or something. Especially I felt it when I walk close to the KGB headquarters in Moscow. And I had this feeling that I belong there. And the fact that I'm walking as a free man because of somebody's oversight. And sooner or later, they will catch me. We immigrated to the United States in 1980. And this feeling disappeared only when I first time walked on Florida beach and saw the Atlantic. I told myself, look, the ocean is between me and KGB. I am finally safe. When we immigrated, the country we were living was still the Soviet Union. And I knew that all our belongings were checking very carefully. And I didn't have even hope to take my precious Lubyanka mugshot with me. It was illegal. It was property of KGB. So I left the picture with my cousin. Couple of years later, I received a letter with a Belgium address. My KGB photograph was in the letter. My cousin, an avid stamp collector, met Belgium stamp fan at the philatelic show in Moscow and asked him to send it to me to America. Now, since this picture hangs in my house and reminds me daily that I survived deadly Soviet prisons and labor camps, that Stalin has been dead for 69 years and I am still alive. Thank you. Thank you. This summer, in 3 months, God willing, I turn 100. Could you imagine my shock and frustration at this passage of my life, seeing as a former KGB officer being president of Russia, unleashing unjust, deadly war on Ukraine? I was born in Ukraine. I was born in beautiful southern city of Nikolaev. The best time of my life, my childhood, I spent in Ukraine. And I see it what's going on as a KGB man trying to bring free Ukraine back to the prison camp of the Soviet Union. My heart is with brave men and women of Ukraine, and that's why I decided to tell you this story. Thank you. Thank you. Thank you. Thank you.
2: Viktor Levenstein was born in Ukraine in 1922. He immigrated with his family to the U.S. in 1980 at the age of 58 and started a successful career designing underground mining machinery and received 3 U.S. patents. After retiring, Viktor wrote 2 books in Russian and recently published a book in English entitled 13 Nasty Little Snakes, The Case of Stalin's Assassins. Viktor says, as a 7-year-old, he was lazy and his parents insisted he read. That's when he found the Three Musketeers and understood that reading was one of the greatest joys of his life. As he got older, he would read and exchange books with his friends, which led him to discovering a world beyond the Soviet Union, which eventually made him a threat to and target of the KGB. Recent polls now show that the popularity for the Russian dictator Joseph Stalin, who was responsible for the deaths of millions of Soviets, is rising again, thanks in part to his greatest admirer, the former KGB officer Vladimir Putin. To find out more about Viktor and how you can support the people of Ukraine, go to our website, themoth.org. That's it for this episode of the Moth Radio Hour. We hope you'll join us again next time.

0: This episode of the Moth Radio Hour was produced by me, Jay Allison, Catherine Burns, and Meg Bowles, who also hosted and directed the stories in the show. Co-producer is Vicky Merrick, associate producer Emily Couch. The rest of the Moth leadership team includes Sarah Haberman, Sarah Austin-Jeunesse, Jennifer Hickson, Kate Tellers, Jennifer Birmingham, Marina Kluche, Suzanne Rust, Brandon Grant, Inga Gladowski, Sarah Jane Johnson, and Aldi Kaza. Moth stories are true as remembered and affirmed by the storytellers. Our theme music is by The Drift. Other music in this hour from Julian Lodge and Chris Eldridge, Rhiannon Giddens, The Westerlies, and Mola Dusty Chabok. 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
1: Welcome to NewsHour from the BBC World Service. I'm Paul Henley. Coming up, as the number of dead and missing rises after massive flash floods in Tibet and Nepal, the scale of the disaster continues to shock.
2: We went down to the riverbank. We saw what was a market. So what you see is unreal, actually. The level of destruction is just unreal.
1: A glaciologist analyzes the risk of more such disasters in the Himalayas. Also, the people of Iceland wrestle with whether or not to join the European Union. And the Pet Shop Boys tell us why they were inspired to write music about Alan Turing, the British wartime hero who took his own life.
3: We were both struck by the appalling injustice of what had happened to him.
4: The personal side of the story that gripped us. It's such a tragic story.
1: All after the latest world news.
5: BBC News with Sue Montgomery. Nepal's disaster authority now says nearly 2,000 people are missing after the devastating flood, doubling its previous estimate. More than 500 people are confirmed to have been killed in Nepal by a huge torrent of rock, ice and mud that swept through the Himalayan river system. China has confirmed 7 deaths and says hundreds are unaccounted for across the border in Tibet. Ricardo Perez from UNICEF has warned of the devastating impact of the disaster on children.
6: The emergency is far from over. Children now face increased risks of disease, malnutrition, violence and exploitation, as well as the psychological impact of what they have experienced, very traumatic events. We've all seen the images. It's quite brutal and shocking and unexpected. The emergency does not end when the flood waters recede. The consequences for children can last for months and even years.
5: Experts say that Denmark's campaign of forced contraception on Greenlandic women and girls in the 1960s and 70s violated human rights but did not meet the legal definition of genocide. About 4,500 women and girls had coils inserted. Adrian Murray has more details.
7: An inquiry ran for a couple of years to establish what had happened. It's not clear how many of those women were subjected to forced contraception. However, the inquiry did interview a few hundred women, and in at least 300 cases that they documented of women who are still alive today and who gave evidence, they had cases where they said they'd either been forced, they'd not given consent, or there was a lack of information. And there were also cases where women had given birth or they'd gone for an abortion and a coil was inserted without their knowledge.
5: The body of Norway's King Harald has been transported from the hospital where he died earlier on Friday to the Royal Palace in Oslo. Thousands of people lined the streets of the capital, braving the rain, to pay their respects as the motorcade carrying his coffin drove past. Harald is succeeded by his son Håkon. The Israeli army says it has carried out an airstrike in the occupied West Bank city of Jenin, killing 3 people. Jenin has long been seen as a stronghold of Palestinian armed groups. Katie Watson reports from Jerusalem.
8: According to Israeli authorities, the airstrike in Jenin was a joint operation between the Israel Defense Force and its security services. They said it targeted a Hamas operative, Qais Batawi, and 2 of his accomplices. At the beginning of last year, the IDF launched an operation in Jenin, forcing tens of thousands of Palestinians out of their homes in refugee camps. The area has also seen growing violence from Israeli settlers, with Israel's government recently overturning a 20-year ban on Jewish settlements around Jenin.
5: World News from the BBC. Donald Trump has lost his latest attempt to erase his criminal conviction for falsifying business records. A judge rejected a request to move the case to federal court and have it dismissed on the grounds of presidential immunity. The judge said Mr. Trump's arguments were neither new nor legally sufficient. China has removed 2 senior military officers from its supreme military command. Generals Jiang Yoxia and Liu Jianli have been under investigation since January, accused of serious violations of discipline and law.

0: a common euphemism for corruption. The years-long campaign has seen scores of senior officials and top generals investigated, removed and purged. The mayor of the German capital, Berlin, has announced that the city is being blackmailed. As Peter Hyatt reports, it's being suggested that the culprits are the same group which once attempted to extort the British Museum.
1: The mayor, Kai Wegner, told journalists a cyber attack had got into the city systems earlier this month, as a result of which some had closed down. Mr. Wegner said blackmailers were now threatening to publish data they'd stolen unless they were paid off. But he said the city, which is also a federal state, would not pay them. He didn't say how much they were demanding, but German media reports say it's 30 Bitcoin, about $2.5 million. The reports also say the same group tried to extort the British Museum in 2023. The museum declined to pay and saw 500,000 files published on the dark web.
0: The United States says it's taking action against one of Egypt's biggest banks. The Treasury Department says it's revoking access to the US financial system for Bank Misr's branches in the United Arab Emirates. The Treasury said the branches processed nearly $2 billion in the past 2 years for companies that could be part of Iran's shadow banking network. BBC News.
2: Hello, welcome to NewsHour from the BBC World Service. I'm Paul Henley. We're coming to you live from London. Officials in Nepal say the number of confirmed deaths in the huge floods and landslides that happened on Wednesday has now risen to 579. The authorities say the number of those unaccounted for has also increased to nearly 2,000. That figure includes more than 500 foreign nationals. And across the Chinese border in Tibet, state media say 5 people have died and hundreds are missing. In a few minutes, we're going to hear from a glaciologist who's been looking into the possible causes of what happened and what could be done to prevent another disaster on this scale. First, we'll hear more about the aftermath of the floods. The United Nations resident coordinator in Nepal, Leela Peters Yahir, has just come back from some of the worst affected areas, and she told NewsHour what she'd seen.
3: We went down to the riverbank. We saw what was a market. The hardest part for me was when I heard the witness, you know, some people who survived. And they explained me, they say, you know, we were on the other side of the riverbank and there were people in the market and we heard them screaming, you know, when the big wave came and took them away. So what you see is unreal, actually. The level of destruction, it's just unreal.
2: Our South Asia correspondent Azadeh Moshiri has this report from the town of Trishuli, one of the closest places to the disaster area where roads and bridges were entirely swept away.
4: I've reached army barracks in Trishuli in northern Nepal, and every few minutes there are helicopters that are landing, dropping off people who have been stranded by the floods, survivors, people who are injured. And on the other side of the gate are just some of the people who are waiting for news of their loved ones. Families who are going up to a wall here with a list published of the names of people the army has recovered so far, people who have been found.
5: One of the people here desperate for news is Sujata Joshi. She tells me 4 of her family members are missing.
6: Who in your family is missing?
7: My sister-in-law. My cousin. My nephew. And nice.
5: Her brother Sumit is here as well, and he tells me when the flood hit his home, he ran with his wife and his child. He survived. They were washed away.
8: We were at home. When the flooding started, I rushed out. I asked my sister-in-law to hurry, but she was busy closing up our shop and got caught in the floods.
5: One of the helicopters has just dropped off Balbir Bike, who was stranded while working at a tunnel in Trishuli.
9: We didn't know about the flood. We saw a huge cloud of brown dust from inside the tunnel. We felt a gust of cold air. We didn't know what was happening.
10: Heavy mud due to the flood.
5: One of the army's spokespeople here, Brigadier Rajaram Basnet, explained how difficult it is to rescue people from tunnels here.
10: And even for the tunnels, the entry and exit points, they are closed, and it's very difficult to find out the, you know, entry and exit point also. I haven't seen this kind of, you know, disaster in my life.
5: The warnings have eased now, and emergency officials are letting people leave and get closer to the river. We're right next to the river Trishuli now, and helicopters are still flying up above as search and rescue operations continue. It just goes to show how worried people are. The number of casualties have continued to rise, and there's an anxious wait for the hundreds who are still missing. We've also just heard the Prime Minister, Balan Shah, and his cabinet have decided to donate a month's wages to the government's relief fund. A little over 6 months in office, and Balan Shah is now responding to the worst disaster Nepal has seen in more than a decade.
2: Azadeh Mushiri reporting from Nepal. When it comes to ascertaining the facts from across the Chinese border in Tibet in terms of casualties, the picture is less clear. It is Tony Han's job to monitor and interpret Chinese news sources. He's from the BBC's Global China Unit, and he told me what he'd been able to find out about the disaster in Tibet.
11: The latest information we have is that there are five deaths, 558 people missing, and among those are 260 foreign nationals. And it is important to stress that in trying to find out what's going on the Tibetan side, we are very, very reliant on Chinese state media because it's extremely difficult to get information from that area in any other way. What we do know is that the rescue teams have now reached the border post where the destruction was at its most serious. So it's possible we would see those figures rise quite significantly over the coming days.
2: And the concentration is on the rescue operation. What exactly are you hearing about that? Do teams have the advantage of state-of-the-art equipment, for example?
11: The coverage does stress that the teams have access to equipment such as drones, which they're using to scout out the terrain. Apparently, some teams are also using drones and various other bits of equipment to construct 3D models of important parts of the terrain so that they can assess risks in conducting their rescue operations.
2: Are you in any position to say what you think of criticism that China is more interested in optics at the moment rather than in the immediate welfare of the Tibetan people?
11: I think in this case, what we're seeing in terms of the state media coverage is what we would typically see in such situations. Whenever there is a situation that is fast developing, that could get out of control in some way or another, that is unpredictable, the government tends to keep quite a tight grip on the information space. An observation, for instance, we've made is that original footage of the mudslide overwhelming the border crossing point doesn't really seem to appear on Red Note, a very prominent social media platform in China. That obviously is a video which provokes extreme emotion. Now, whether they're actually conducting censorship, that's not something that we can tell by technical means, but it is a pattern that in such situations, they tend to keep quite tight control of how narratives develop around these events.
2: There's been talk of the fear that there could be more flooding imminent, including on the Chinese side of the border. Are you seeing any reporting of that from Chinese media?
11: So what we've seen is that the rescue operation was suspended for a period of time this morning because of fears that this temporary lake, which appears to have formed behind a massive debris, was about to fail and release this huge amount of water into the river valleys, which would cause another secondary catastrophe. As far as I understand, that risk has been assessed to be somewhat reduced so that the rescue efforts can continue.
2: Tony Han of the BBC's Global China Unit. There are various theories, some based on observation of drone footage, others not, on what exactly caused the catastrophic rush of water, rock and debris that hit the afflicted areas of Nepal and Tibet. Dr. Lauren Rawlins is a glaciologist from Leeds University here in the UK. She works on a project called Glacial Lake Observatory, which maps and monitors glacial changes and flood risks, particularly in the Nepal high mountain area. I asked her if there was any further clarity on what had caused this disaster.
12: Partially, yes. We know from satellite imagery that near Langtang's Lerong Peak, there has been a large volume of ice, part of a glacier perched on the mountainside that has given way, as well as potentially surrounding rock, bedrock may have also collapsed as well into the valley below. at least down a kind of vertical kilometer, which is a large area to plunge. And then from this, we've had this forceful debris flow of water, rock, sediment downstream affecting that China-Nepal border area and downstream of Nepal, having those devastating consequences. So partially, yes, the satellite images are giving some indications of what's happened. But in terms of the actual mechanisms as to why that happened, are still not fully clear at this point. And that's definitely going to need some more looking into monitoring further satellite imagery and ground resources, I guess.
2: But give us an idea of the sheer force of that flow. It wasn't just a flood of water, was it?
12: No. A complete catastrophic flooding event. You know, these high mountain areas, they characteristically have steep slopes, large rocky outcrops, high mountain glaciers, and all this energy that has absolutely flowed through and transformed this landscape, and also kind of the ultimate kind of wave height, essentially, that has gone through as well. It's utterly devastating.
2: And contained within it, there was rock from the mountainside. And then, of course, there was human-related debris. This force tore through concrete buildings and took pieces with it, right?
12: Yes, absolutely. Anything in its path, essentially. So it's scoured valley sides. So, you know, you've got trees, vegetation. And then, further down, I mean, you've had hydropower dams and plants completely destroyed. So, you know, you've got concrete blocks being hurled through this as well. So a complete mix of accumulated not only water, but rocks, sediment, concrete, anything in its path.
2: A question that lots of people who don't know the region will be asking is why no early warning system?
12: It's a very good question. This is an area that can be hard to monitor. It's very remote. You know, a lot of these high mountain communities are also very remote. This area has a single road up and down it, which has now ultimately been destroyed. So as I'm aware, there were no sort of early warning systems in place. There were what we call hydrometric stations that monitor kind of water levels and send kind of data to the appropriate organization. But these stations essentially had no time to send the data because they were just immediately swept away. So, you know, there just wasn't enough of time for this data to even have been sent and for anybody to do anything about it.
2: And I think you work with the authorities in this area, and maybe you can tell us if it's possible to set something up in terms of a warning system in the future.
12: Yeah, so the work that we do at the Glacial Lake Observatory, we have numerous kind of organisation partners in Nepal. And, you know, we work with those and have conversations with those about things like glacial lakes and glacial hazards. Early warning systems, they are being developed. So they have been developed recently within the Everest region. So where the Tamay Glacial Lake outburst flood happened in 2024, there is now early warning systems that are there. So kind of, you know, sirens and monitors to monitor water levels of the lakes and the rivers upstream. But yes, they were not in place, as I'm aware, in the valley.
2: What's the reality of the immediate risk of more flooding now, do you think?
12: I think it's probably quite high. You know, we're seeing two lakes currently forming. So two lakes have been confirmed now. We have the lower lake, which has been dammed by deposited sediment essentially from this event that's blocking a river. So, you know, water levels are rising here, and there was a slight overtopping, I believe, this morning. But there is also a secondary lake that's forming just below the kind of impact zone of that collapse event, higher up valley. So that also requires monitoring as well. But, you know, it's also the monsoon season. There's rain accumulating. I know the weather's particularly poor there, which is also hampering the rescue effort too. So, yeah, it requires further close monitoring at this stage.
2: Glaciologist Dr. Lauren Rawlins from Leeds University here in the UK. You're with the BBC World Service. We're live from London. This is NewsHour. Coming up, we'll hear from Palestinians in the West Bank who've been affected by Jewish settler violence.
13: They want me to leave this place. It's not only me who's targeted, it's everyone. If I leave, they'll go after my neighbor down the road, then the next one, then the one after that, until they remove everyone from these areas and replace them with Zionists.
2: That's in about 25 minutes' time. The headlines for now. Nepal says nearly 2,000 people are missing after Wednesday's flash floods, while more than 500 are confirmed to have been killed. Hundreds also remain missing in Tibet. And two reports have concluded that Denmark's historical forced contraception of Greenlandic women and girls violated their human rights, but did not amount to genocide. I'm Paul Henley with NewsHour, live from the BBC. Iceland, a nation of only around 400,000 people in the far northwest of Europe, tomorrow holds a vote on whether or not to join the European Union. A yes vote would kickstart negotiations with Brussels, although a second referendum would be needed to greenlight any membership deal. Opinion polls suggest the public at the moment is evenly split. I've been talking to someone heavily involved in the campaign to join the EU. She is Arna Lara Jonsdottir, and she's a Social Democrat MP in Reykjavik. I asked her why she was supporting the Yes campaign.
14: Now it's a good time because what is happening in the world. So it's a good time for Iceland to check if it can get a good agreement. And also because we have the economic situation in Iceland is, you know, quite tough. We have high interest rates and we have inflation at 5.6%. So I think that's why a lot of Icelanders want to see how things can get better, because Iceland is great. It's really nice to live in Iceland, but we could have it better.
2: And when you talk about the political situation, do you mean security? Do you mean the threat from Russia? I know Iceland doesn't have any armed forces. Neither actually does the EU.
14: No, but we are a part of NATO. But I think when Trump wanted to buy Greenland, it troubled Icelanders a lot, because Greenland is our next neighbors and they are a friend of us. So I think we got really troubled when we heard President Trump wanting to buy Greenland.
2: Does Iceland feel vulnerable to Russian threats at the moment?
14: No, we don't think so. But we feel, of course, Ukraine, we stand with them. But we do not fear that Russia will come to Iceland, because we are a part of NATO and we have agreement with states that they are going to secure us. So that's not an issue here in Iceland.
2: The trouble for you and your campaign is that half the country is against you. And even if you win, there's going to be a monumental split down the middle, isn't there?
14: Yeah. The latest poll have shown that the race is neck to neck. And there is a great deal of tension in the air. So I'm looking forward for tomorrow. And a lot of people are getting tired of the discussion. They just want this out of their mind, because we have been having the EU discussion all summer and people want to get break from it.
2: Yeah, the trouble is the tension's not going to go away after the vote, is it? Whoever wins.
14: No, it's not going to go away. That's right. But the trouble is that there is a lot of confusion and misinformation circulating. So I think it will be good if we just go to the talks and see what kind of agreement we can get, because people are speculating a lot. What is the agreement going to look like? Are we going to get agreement about the fisheries? How is the agriculture going to be? So there's a lot of what if.
2: One big reason why Norway went to and fro on this but didn't end up joining the European Union was to protect its fisheries. And I know you're chair of the Economic Affairs and Trade Committee in the Icelandic Parliament. You must be crucially interested in Iceland's fishing industry. Would that be protected? It doesn't look like it.
14: The Icelandic welfare stands on the fisheries, so that would be the first and most important issue to discuss with the EU.
2: Yes, they're not very flexible on that, historically speaking, are they?
14: Yeah, but we will have to see. But I think the EU, I think they will look at things a little bit different now. Now we don't have the UK in the EU, so it might be a little bit different now.
2: You could say that Iceland already has the advantages of the European Union. You're in the economic area, you're in the single market, you're in the Schengen border-free zone. You've got quite a good deal as things stand.
14: Yeah, I mean, we are almost in, but not all the way in. So we are having a lot of the EU legislation in Iceland, but we don't have the seat at the table. being a full member, then we take part from first hand.
2: That was Arna Lara Jonsdottir, who's a Social Democrat MP, in Iceland. Now, a musical life of the father of modern computing, Alan Turing, is to be premiered across BBC Radio. The work, composed by the pop band The Pet Shop Boys, was created as a memorial to the British man who helped break Germany's wartime codes and ultimately helped the Allies win the Second World War. But Alan Turing's life ended after he was criminally convicted for homosexuality. This report is from the BBC's David Sillitoe.
15: Oh, well, it smells like the 1940s. I wasn't expecting it to feel quite so authentic.
16: It's eerie.
17: Neil Tennant and Chris Lowe, the Pet Shop Boys, and a pilgrimage to Bletchley and the hut where Alan Turing worked, breaking codes during the Second World War.
18: Alan Turing dreamed of machines.
17: And the reason we're here is to talk about their musical life of Alan Turing, the father of modern computing, who in 1954 took his own life after being convicted for homosexuality. The story they first began working on some 15 years ago.
15: We were both struck by the appalling injustice of what had happened to him.
16: Personal side of the story that gripped us. It's such a tragic story, and very moving.
15: I mean, thousands and thousands of lives were ruined. We haven't really, really dealt with that, I think, as a society.
19: I mean, I think I was on a beach in the south of France when I got your email. That's just absolutely, I couldn't believe
17: it. Professor Andrew Hodges, mathematician, Turing biographer, and here, Henri Pet Shop Boy.
19: Well, I was starstruck, of course, but obviously we got onto real collaboration.
15: We did,
17: And while they're used to big performances, this work had its first outing in an unexpected setting.
15: I happened somewhere to bump into a guy called Roger Wright, who was running Radio 3. And he said, what are the Pet Shop Boys doing? I said, well, we're writing this thing about Alan Turing. He said, but we must have it for the proms. Just like that.
17: And now, 12 years on, it's returning with a series of performances across BBC Radio. And with changing times, there's a nod to how a man whose openness about his life led him to disaster paved the way to today's technological frontier.
15: How many years? 12 years since we did it. And Andrew Mead said, what he calls so-called artificial intelligence. And we knew we had to deal with that because Alan had foreseen this.
20: Alan Turing's world has appeared, hasn't it?
15: Yes.
19: I think that's fair to say.
20: So that place over there, you could say, is like the birth of AI.
19: Yes.
20: It begins there.
19: Yeah, I was putting it into a more practical form, not just the theory about mind. It's exactly what we're doing.
20: I mean, this is a man who really struggled to tell a lie.
19: Yeah.
20: And the outcome is a technology that makes us doubt everything.
19: Generates fake news. And, the whole problem about AI is not that it's just so clever, which it is, but that it's interfering in everything.
17: And at the end, a final walk in the rain to the old stable yard where Alan Turing's theoretical work here began.
15: Before the Benedict Cumberbatch film came out, Alan Turing was known but not really, not a famous figure like he is, a famous great 20th century figure now. And we felt that more people should know about him. But I think we have a sense of his personality and thinking through writing the piece, definitely.
20: And standing here, eh?
15: No, it's really, I mean, this is a scene in the piece we've written. You know, this is, he would have walked through here. It's astonishing, really. And this is the first time we've been. Dreamed of machines.
2: That was David Sillitoe reporting. This is the BBC World Service, live from London, NewsHour.
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0: Still to come here on NewsHour, a resident of the Sudanese capital tells us about the impact of the government there lifting a two-year-long curfew. 1 week in years of violence by Jewish settlers in the West Bank against Palestinian residents as the problem grows. And a view of the Nepali flood disaster from a climate change expert from Nepal. Here's the news first.
1: BBC News with Sue Montgomery. Nepali officials say nearly 2,000 people are now believed missing after Wednesday's flash floods in the Himalayas. More than 500 bodies have been recovered in Nepal. Several hundred people remain unaccounted for across the Chinese border in Tibet. Two reports have concluded that Denmark's forced contraception of Greenlandic women and girls in the 1960s and 70s violated human rights, but they say this did not amount to genocide. Thousands of people lined the streets of the Norwegian capital to pay their respects to King Harald, as his body was returned to the royal palace after his death in hospital. Harald is succeeded by his son Håkon, now King Håkon VIII. Donald Trump has lost his latest attempt to erase his criminal conviction for falsifying business records. A judge rejected a request to move the case to a federal court and have it dismissed on the grounds of presidential immunity, saying Mr. Trump's arguments were neither new nor legally sufficient. China has removed two senior military officers from its supreme military command. Generals Jiang Yoxia and Liu Jianli have been under investigation since January, accused of serious violations of discipline and law, a common euphemism for corruption. Israel says it carried out an airstrike in the occupied West Bank city of Jenin, killing three people. It says the attack targeted a Hamas operative. The US says it's imposing measures against one of Egypt's biggest banks, accusing it of helping Iran's shadow financial network. The measures affect Bank Mises branches in the UAE. The mayor of Berlin says the German capital is being blackmailed by hackers who stole data during a cyber attack. Kai Wegner insisted the authorities would not pay. BBC News.
0: Welcome back to NewsHour. In the US, the high-profile murder trial of Lindsay Clancy is now in the hands of a jury in Massachusetts. After 5 weeks of testimony, jurors will determine if Clancy is criminally responsible for the deaths of her three children in 2023. The defense is arguing she suffered from postpartum psychosis, a severe mental health emergency that begins suddenly after childbirth, Shaima Khalil reports.
2: Well, we may take a break this time.
3: Right? Lindsay Clancy admits to killing her three young children, but listening to details of their death in court was at times too much for her to bear. Cora was 5, Dawson 3, and Callan was 8 months old when they were strangled by their young mother. The question at the heart of this case is whether she was legally responsible.
4: She's living her own hell. She knows what happened with those kids.
3: In January 2023, Lindsay killed her children while her then-husband was out picking up dinner for the family. She then tried taking her own life. Patrick Clancy described finding his kids in the basement.
5: And then I went to the other side of the basement and he was in my office.
6: And when you saw Dawson, what condition was he in?
5: I knew he was gone.
3: Lindsay's lawyers say she'd suffered postpartum psychosis after the birth of her youngest child, that she repeatedly sought help and warned she was thinking of harming her children.
6: When she told you that she was having intrusive thoughts, did you ask her what they were?
5: Yeah.
6: And what was her response?
5: She described thoughts of hurting the kids.
3: Shortly before the killings, she admitted herself to a psychiatric hospital, but was discharged days after. Prosecutor Shannon Buckingham told the jury the mother was fully aware of her actions.
7: This was not a woman in the throes of psychosis on January 24, 2023. This was a woman who acted intentionally, rationally, and swiftly to accomplish a very specific goal, to kill.
3: Clancy then attempted suicide, which left her paralyzed after she jumped out of a window. Beyond the courtroom, this case has divided America. Hundreds of women, many with their own experience of postpartum illness, have rallied in support of Clancy.
8: We all relate in one way or another, and that is definitely attracting each of us here to support her.
9: So many women in the world go through this, and we really don't know much about psychosis, particularly with women who have given birth.
3: But not everybody believes she deserves sympathy.
10: As far as I'm concerned, this whole situation is about those babies, okay? I think what she did was horrible. I support mental health. However, in this case, three children were murdered.
11: Millions coast to coast are waiting and watching as this case will soon head to the jury.
3: A conviction would mean life in prison without parole. If she's found not criminally responsible, this could mean indefinite confinement in a secure psychiatric hospital. Whatever the verdict, nothing changes the terrible loss. Three young children dead and a family destroyed.
0: That was Shaima Khalil reporting. You're listening to NewsHour from the BBC. I'm Paul Henley. In Sudan, the military-led government has lifted a two-year-long curfew and state of emergency in the capital, Khartoum. The authorities are taking the step 18 months after the army seized back control of the city from the paramilitary Rapid Support Forces, or RSF. But the civil war, now in its fourth year, continues elsewhere, with mounting evidence that it's spilling across Sudanese borders. Khalid Mohammed El-Bagir is a businessman who spent much of the war helping run neighbourhood kitchens for thousands of people. I asked him first to tell me what life had been like under the state of emergency.
12: It was really horrible during those days. People, they don't have work, they don't have any resource of income, so they were faced like a lot of problems of hunger, needing medicine, etc.
0: You've been volunteering to run community kitchens, so you know about the shortage of food. What was that like?
12: That was horrible at that days. The people did not have a source of income, and even the food, the supply was few at that time. And people moved from them areas, them houses, to the safe places, and they don't have any support there. So we started with small kitchens. In Omdurman, we had like 18 kitchens feeding more than 100,000 every day.
0: There are still security checkpoints. There's still an army presence in the capital, isn't there?
12: It's more by the police, not by the army.
0: Right. So what's changed? What's different?
12: Oh, it's a lot of differences. Now people feel more safe. They can move freely. The business can work till late night. There is so many impact in different ways. Like inner impact, the feeling of being safe, Khartoum, now people can move, that they can cross the bridge, etc. Even for the business, it's good. So they can work till late time. Taxi drivers can work, small shops can work, any other businesses can work better.
0: Do you think all those people who fled the capital will now start to come home?
12: Yeah, most of them. Except the people who don't have any fund to repair them houses, the destroyed houses. I think if the government work hard to make life more easier, I mean the basics, electricity, water, etc., more people will come back to the capital.
0: What kind of economic price have you paid during this war? You run hotels in Khartoum, is that right?
12: Yeah, exactly. It was horrible. It was fully destroyed. They stole everything, the appliances, the computer system, even the security cams. And we had cash in the safe box here in the office. We lost everything, almost. The only thing left for me was my car. I sold it out. I put this money in the hotel, and now I'm running it. We started last week.
0: And are the basics for daily life returning? Is the power back on and reliable?
12: Yeah, but it's not stable. But it's better than before. Before, we don't have electricity at all for even more than a month. And we don't have a supply of water in the houses. But now, no. In my house, there is an electricity. Now I'm in the office with the AC working and the lights on and I have water. It's better.
0: You sound hopeful after a long time without hope.
12: Exactly. This is the exact feeling that we do have right now.
0: What are you hearing? What do you know about what's happening in the rest of Sudan? The war is not over, is it?
12: It's not over, but I think the military is doing good there. They're working hard, making the RSF in very tiny places in Sudan.
0: Do you think that the military government has a real chance of winning this war?
12: Only in one case. If the countries that are supporting the RSF stopped.
0: That was Khalid Mohammed El-Baghir talking to us from Khartoum. Violence by Jewish settlers in the occupied West Bank is set to reach record levels this year, as human rights groups warn that the settlers are increasingly spreading into new areas. Attacks on Palestinians have risen under Israel's current government, alongside a rapid increase in the settlements, which are illegal under international law. Our Middle East correspondent Lucy Williamson has been looking at reports of settler violence across the West Bank in the course of just 1 week.
13: A teenager shot dead, beatings, arson attacks, a donkey tortured. You might have seen the worst attacks by Jewish settlers here in the occupied West Bank, but behind those lies a much wider campaign of violence against Palestinians. We've counted more than 60 incidents here just in the past week, including daily incursions and intimidations that never make the news, some of which aren't even reported by the victims at all. Hey! On Saturday, amputee Saeed Alamour was beaten by a settler with an iron bar as he stooped to pick up one of his crutches. A shocking video recording the assault clearly shows his attacker, who's now under arrest. Saeed, who lost his leg last year after being shot near his house by a settler security guard, says settlers are constantly harassing the family.
14: They want me to leave this place. It's not only me who's targeted, it's everyone.
13: On Friday, a large group of Jewish settlers, some of them armed, walked through the Palestinian village of Sa'ir near Hebron, past the house of 17-year-old Karim Shalaldi. His father, Sanad, told us Karim was killed while filming the settlers.
15: The second bullet struck my son. I ran to him before he fell and held him in my arms. I would rather die myself 1,000 times than see it happen to my child.
13: Israel's army said it had received reports of Palestinians throwing stones. Karim's mother, Saul, 8 months pregnant, said she had lived each day in fear of losing her children.
16: I was not able to hold him or say goodbye. My heart breaks over Karim.
13: Each reminder of the settler outpost nearby, now more painful for the family. Last night, they started flashing a spotlight at us, Karim's father told me, as if to say, we killed your son, and it doesn't matter. Jewish settlements here, illegal under international law, are expanding, and settler attacks are rising as well. The Israeli human rights organization, Yesh Din, says more than 90% of police investigations into settler violence end without indictment.
17: There is a problem of violence in the West Bank.
13: Doron Spielman, a spokesman for the Israeli Prime Minister's office, spoke to the BBC late last month.
17: There are Jews who are a very small number of Jews. They are human beings. They have names. They're not just called settlers, who have, in fact, been prosecuted by the police by the largest estimate would be maybe 300 or 400 youth that are involved in this out of a population of 750,000.
13: This week, Zvi Sukkot, a settler lawmaker in Israel's governing coalition, filmed himself destroying a village memorial in the West Bank because, he said, it honoured terrorists. It triggered a rebuke from Israel's foreign minister and from the office of the prime minister. Jewish settlers were also filmed torturing a donkey, tying it to their vehicle and dragging it along until it was dead.
0: That was the BBC's Lucy Williamson reporting. An inquiry into Denmark's campaign of forced contraception in Greenland has concluded that what was a breach of women's rights did not meet the legal definition of genocide. at least 4,000 Greenlandic women and girls, some as young as 12, had contraceptive coils inserted, often without their consent or even knowledge, between 1996 and 1991. Tilly Martinussen is a former Greenlandic MP, and she spelled out the facts of this story.
18: The backdrop of the story is that Denmark was the colonizer of Greenland, and Greenland only took over healthcare services in 1992. So Denmark was in charge of the healthcare services until then. And the time in question you just mentioned, all women in Greenland were under sort of a program made by the head doctor for Greenland, which was Danish, that wanted to make sure that women had a program for contraception, not getting too many births too early, etc. And it seems to be a part of a whole thing that Denmark wanted to do in Greenland to make sure that the families had enough food, they weren't poor, and that they got educated children. And the debate is now whether or not the Danish state is responsible for this. They have taken responsibility for it. And there's come out two reports from an expert panel that was formed under the former premier, Mutti B. Egede, and our current prime minister, Jens Frederik Nielsen, has then presented it today.
0: And what's your reaction roughly, to that? Yeah.
18: Well, I think everyone in Greenland feels very much with the women involved, and they are asking the press and everyone who's debating this issue to make sure that they're mindful that these are women who are living now and women who have been experiencing this with consent, some unknowingly having those IDUs put into them, and some with consent. And the stories of the women, of course, that has been violated, we have to be very sensitive about. And then it has also become sort of a debacle between pro-independence parties in Greenland, which is mostly in opposition right now, and then the government that wants to carve a way forward, but of course also acknowledging this chapter into history. Denmark has officially apologized, and the expert panel has actually broken out in two. So there's two reports coming out today because of the question of genocide. The first group, the remaining group, didn't want to say if it was or not in a genocide in the context of the colonization and everything. And the breakout group said that it was decisively not. They do, however, agree that the UN Human Rights Convention Chapter 3 might have been broken, which is the right to not be inhumanely handled
0: treated
18: by other people,
0: yeah, sure,
18: or yeah, treated by some authority in your country.
0: Briefly, so, Ms. Martinussen, how important do you think it is that Denmark acknowledges such dark chapters from its past?
18: I think it's very important. It's women that we know we're in families with, that we know from our society. You have to understand we're only 56,500 people in Greenland all together. That's the whole country together. So, of course, everyone knows someone that has been subject to this. Roughly, I think, around a quarter of the women population between the ages of maybe 16 and 49 or something along those lines have been subjected to this in one form or another. So it's a very big part of the population, and it's really important that Denmark said sorry. And I think most Greenlanders are very happy that finally we have gotten this discussed and they have said sorry. Yeah.
0: Former Greenlandic MP Tilly Martinussen, you're listening to the BBC World Service. Live from London, it's NewsHour.
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20: 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And the way that grievances are exploited are really selling a very dire future for young men.
19: That's followed by Heart and Soul. 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
21: As I played in church, you could tell the people started to really enjoy my music. Like I was kind of like a little child prodigy, I guess. Like I was getting invited to do so many different things. I was always being invited places.
19: And at 23 GMT, it's Unexpected Elements. where stories of widespread droughts across continents have us deep diving into watery tales. We bring you underwater rivers and how last year's Nobel Prize-winning materials are this year's secret for harvesting hundreds of litres of water. Now it's back to Paul Henley and NewsHour.
0: And here's a reminder of our main story this hour. Nepal says nearly 2,000 people are missing after Wednesday's flash floods, while more than 500 are confirmed to have died. Hundreds also remain missing in Tibet. Dr. Lauren Rawlins is a glaciologist from Leeds University here in the UK. She told this programme that water level monitors proved ineffective in the face of such a surge.
1: There were no sort of early warning systems in place. There were what we call hydrometric stations that monitor water levels and send data to the appropriate organisation. But these stations essentially had no time to send the data because they were just immediately swept away.
0: One other headline, two reports have concluded that Denmark's historical forced contraception of Greenlandic women and girls violated their human rights but did not amount to genocide. I'm Paul Henley and you're listening to NewsHour, the BBC World Service's twice daily roundup of global news and events. We return to our main story now and the aftermath of disastrous flash flooding in the Himalayas, in Nepal and in Tibet, which has killed hundreds of people with more than 2,000 unaccounted for still. Manjit Dhakal is a Nepali climate delegate and advisor to the Least Developed Countries Group at UN Climate Negotiations. He has visited the area hit by the flooding last week and is currently in the UK for climate talks in the run-up to COP31, the next UN climate change conference. When I talked to him earlier, I asked him first for his reaction to the images of these floods that had been seen around the world.
2: It was a devastating situation, and as you rightly mentioned, I was just there past weekend with my family. I have interacted with many of these people over there. I was also there to visit the country's largest solar plant of 25 megawatt, which now I see in the video has all been washed away, and the town that I stand by near the river Trishuli has also faced a heavy impact. So it's very emotional to process all of this when we see those pictures.
0: You are a climate delegate to the UN. Is there any way you saw anything like this coming?
2: I also write a paper, a scientific paper, and the recent one that has been published is about the climate attribution in the context of Nepal, which means when these events occur, what is the relation with the climate change? And either it's in the UN climate meeting or in the scientific seminar, these kind of events were predicted. The scientists have been warning because of the climate change, because of the global warming, the Himalayan region is facing the consequences, and the warming, the global level, is just higher in the mountainous region. So this was something that has been predicted, but the scale that we experienced this time, it's much beyond the imagination.
0: Is there any doubt in your mind that it was linked to climate change?
2: The way it triggered with the snow avalanches, and which has a very clear connection in terms of the temperature rise, so that already kind of indicates it's very strong connection with the climate change. In a scientific world, we have to analyze the specific event to see its attribution to climate impacts, which the scientists have started working on it. I have also been engaged with many of the experts, and we have started assembling the team. But what we can see very clear here is it was an snow avalanches, and the snow melts with the rising of temperature, which is very clear, and these are the prediction that the scientific world had made in the past, the way that the warming was much higher in the mountainous region.
0: Local authorities will be looking into how they can be better prepared for God forbid a repeat of such an incident. What are the most immediate needs?
2: When we talk about the preparedness, the first thing that come in this context is the early warning, which means you get the prior information about such event. In the case of Nepal, there was an early warning system. There was a 10-minute automated system, which means it provide automated information every after 10 minutes in the river. So the 8:40 in the morning, the alert system was sent to the Hydromet office, and that was normal. 8:50, after 10 minutes, the information didn't come, which means the scale of the damage was so much that all these alert system, all this Hydromet station were washed away. So this is something that has been beyond the imagination. This also shows that there are technology that are available. And these are some of the things that we discuss in the climate negotiation, in the multilateral process, the access to the world-class technology that the country needs to have in the global south, and which just makes the case much stronger that needs to be done in the future.
0: That was Nepali UN climate delegate Manjit Dhakal speaking to me from Oxford. And we'll end the programme with a personal story from someone connected to that disaster. Alka Shrestha lives in the Nepali capital Kathmandu and is desperately trying to get news of her father, who was working on a construction site for a customs house in the upper part of the valley affected. She's been speaking to my colleague James Menendez.
4: My father is a civil engineer. And he was actually on a site visit, so which is one of the under construction custom office near the China border. So it was the first point where the flood hit. So he was actually there with other 50-60 staffs.
6: And as everybody knows now, because the footage has been circulated all over the world, I mean, that customs point was hit by it looked like a huge tidal wave. So what have you been doing to try to find out whether he might be alive?
4: Yes, I mean, we have been reaching out to, you know, everyone we could. We have reached out to the army officials, hospitals, police, and also the government. So government is doing their part. But until now, I mean, no one has actually reached that place. So we feel like, you know, there might be still people waiting for rescue and help.
6: And we've heard about the government using helicopters to try to reach those areas worst affected. But from what you're saying, they haven't managed to get up there at all.
4: Yes, they might have been capturing the images, but in terms of rescue, we don't think the government has all the equipment and as well as, you know, skills. So as we've seen in the earthquake response 2025, you know, there were people coming from all over the world with all the equipment and skill for search and rescue, right? But till now, we have not seen anyone in the field doing that. We have just been able to, you know, rescue and, you know, taking the people from one place to another who are, you know, still reachable. But what about the people, those who might be still under the mud or near the, you know, scary area waiting for help?
6: And why is that, do you think? Is that because the government, the Nepalese government, believes it has all it needs? But you're saying you think that, they do need extra people and perhaps some specialist equipment?
4: Yes, I feel that because, I mean, as per my experience and also the news, I feel like the numbers that are being reported for now, the media is only mentioning about 200 people dying and also, you know, 1,500 or so people being missed. But we feel like, you know, there are many villages, those have been swept out. So the numbers might cross 50,000 for that sort of, you know, rescue. So we need more equipment, we need more people, we need more technicians from all over the world.
0: Alka Shrestha speaking to James Menendez about her father still missing following those flash floods in Nepal. That was NewsHour. Thank you very much for listening to this edition. Bye-bye for now.

This is your WRP weather forecast for your weekend. The country will be split in two, as it is often the case. Hot and sunny in the south with 30 degrees, cool and rainy in the north, with just 21 degrees and some wind peaking up along the coast. Have a great weekend on WRP.

0: to feed milk herds. Government decrees to grant dispensations to manufacturers of Abondance, Beaufort and Comté cheeses, which come from mountains in eastern France, have appeared on Wednesday. Several other cheeses are expected to receive similar waivers, allowing farmers to feed livestock with grass and hay brought in from outside their strict geographical zone. The National Institute for Origin and Quality, which regulates France's labels of origin, has also approved temporary changes to the rules for other protected produce because of the effects of the summer heat. A massive influx of jellyfish has led to the partial shutdown of a nuclear reactor in northern France. Two of Gravelines' nuclear power station's six units were shut down on Wednesday and Thursday because of the presence of jellyfish in the seawater filtration system, which is used for cooling. A third unit has been shut down since the 10th of August due to the same issue, while a fourth has been closed for an inspection. And what's been billed as Paris's first boutique, devoted entirely to butter, has opened a short walk from the Eiffel Tower, with 30 varieties from small family producers in Brittany, the Loire Valley, and northern France. France eats about 8 kilos of butter per person a year. According to the Agriculture Ministry, at Le Butter Shop, customers can taste by the spoonful before buying anything from a 10-gram pat to a kilo block. The classics, shallot, pepper, seaweed, wild garlic, fine herbs, and lemon with green pepper varieties are also available. WRP News, I'm Paul McNally.
1: WRP.
2: Welcome to Ideas. I'm Nala Ayed.
3: I feel that when I go to a museum and I see a painting such as these, I feel united with the world.
2: The Montreal Museum of Fine Arts. People have come to see a collection of avant-garde painters, Pablo Picasso, Henri Matisse, and Suzanne Valadon. For many, it's a once-in-a-lifetime chance to see paintings like these. You can sense the energy in the room.
4: The feeling, you look to a painting that was done like 100 years ago, you feel that you're there in 1905.
2: What is it about that feeling of standing in front of a really striking painting? It can transport you. That feeling, the German-Jewish philosopher Walter Benjamin called it the aura. Walter Benjamin believed paintings had an aura, as did marble statues or live theater performances. But that newer art forms like film, radio, and photography had no aura. And that we lived in an age when the aura had withered away. Benjamin wrote about the aura in an essay he published in 1936 called The Work of Art in the Age of Mechanical Reproduction. As Ideas contributor Craig Dessen discovered, Walter Benjamin foresaw in the 1930s how fascism would be empowered by these new technologies.
5: What's special about seeing the real thing?
2: Benjamin saw our world coming, where copies replace originals, and the masses replace elites as the arbiters of meaning.
6: Walter Benjamin's essay, The Work of Art in the Age of Mechanical Reproduction, is a bona fide hit in academia, with over 20,000 citations on Google Scholar. It shows up in first-year university communications classes, English classes, and art history classes. It's also popular in media studies and cultural studies. Yet it's only about 20 pages long and takes on an incredibly wide range of topics. It's about mass entertainment.
7: The distracted mass absorbs the work of art.
6: Nazi Germany.
7: The logical result of fascism is the introduction of aesthetics into political life.
6: Marxism.
7: When Marx undertook his critique of the capitalist mode of production, this mode was in its infancy.
6: Film actors.
7: The audience's identification with the actor is really an identification with the camera.
6: It's in this essay that Benjamin outlines his strange yet catchy concept called the aura.
7: We define the aura as the unique phenomenon of a distance, however close it may be.
6: The concept was so out there that Benjamin had to struggle to get it published. And it's still kind of out there.
7: If, while resting on a summer afternoon, you follow with your eyes a mountain range on the horizon or a

0: branch which casts its shadow over you. You experience the aura of those mountains.
1: So to understand what Benjamin's concept of the aura means, I'm going to start with who Benjamin was. What you're hearing now is from a children's radio show written by Walter Benjamin.
2: Bitchen, ich wollte mal fragen, was eine Fahrt kostet.
1: From the late 1920s to the early 30s, Benjamin wrote radio plays. He needed the money. Even though he'd been born into a cultured upper-class Berlin home, he struggled to make a living. He wanted to be an academic and earned his PhD, but failed to get a university job. So he turned to freelance journalism and making children's shows for German radio. This is the only recording that exists of Benjamin's children's radio work. These shows were broadcast live. You can hear the energy, the chaos, the fun of a live audience.
2: Ja, was steht denn da am besten zuerst schreiben, Herr Nachbar?
3: Fünfmal.
4: If you read his lectures for children, the radio plays that he did, the variety of forms he engaged with, they are so clever and so much thought went into them.
1: Esther Leslie is a professor of political aesthetics at the University of London. She's written extensively about Benjamin.
4: And the way in which he writes, the kind of voice he develops, is full of joy and full of interest. And you can take things like one he did a radio lecture on a catastrophic collapse of a bridge in Scotland over the River Tay. And you can see in there, in this lecture for children, a miniature model of his whole wider theory of technology as expressed in the artwork essay, as expressed elsewhere.
1: It's even been claimed you can hear Benjamin's voice in these recordings. Although that's only hearsay. But listen to this voice that comes near the end.
5: Ich nun meinen Karren mit Fleisch vor mich her. Aber seit mein großer Löwe Moholi vor ich geworden.
1: I can't prove anything, but there is something in that voice. An intensity, an irony, an intellect. And it makes me wonder, maybe that's him.
5: Wenn ich mich mit der Vesper Mahlzeit seinem Käfige näherte, wie fehlt mir das Funkeln aus seinen wilden Augen und der Anblick des wirbelnden Sands in sein Schweif.
1: And yes, it's a guess, but so much of understanding Benjamin is guesswork. This is the thing about Walter Benjamin. You think you found him, but you haven't, not fully. Even the way that there's no settled pronunciation of his name is very Benjamin. Some say Benjamin, others Benjamin, or even simply Benjamin. All the scholars I spoke to said it's like that with Walter Benjamin. And his essay about the aura is a perfect example of that.
6: An essay like the artwork essay, do you put it in media studies? Do you put it in philosophy? Do you put it in political history? Where does it go?
1: Susan Buck Morris is a philosopher and visual theorist at City University of New York.
6: So it spread all through literature and art and every department because it didn't belong to any of them. It should be read all over. It's really, really, really effective. It could be read in anthropology. It could even be read in neuroscience.
1: There's another reason Benjamin is so hard to pin down. He doesn't write like an academic. Take this line from the Work of Art essay.
0: Then came the film and burst this prison world asunder by the dynamite of the tenth of a second. So that now, in the midst of its far-flung ruins and debris, we calmly and adventurously go traveling.
7: Such an eclectic thinker, he drew on philosophy, literature, theology. He was really a poet in prose. He writes in fragments. He's an aphorist. Every one of his sentences is like a poem in itself.
0: Things are only mannequins. and even the great world historical events are only costumes beneath which they exchange glances with nothingness.
1: If this sounds trippy, maybe that's because it is trippy.
8: In the 1920s, Benjamin would take hashish under medical supervision. He had these two doctor friends who basically were observing him while he was under the influence of drugs.
1: Caroline Dettlinger teaches German literature at Oxford University.
8: And in that context, aura describes an ornamental halo in which the object or being is enclosed, as in a case. So again, I think what we have with this notion of something being enclosed in an aura is that sense of distance. But there's also, I think, just importantly, this sense of mediation and encounter. So you're also encountering this object in your state of, you know, intoxication in a different way.
1: Here's what Benjamin himself wrote in 1930, a work later published with the title On Hashish.
0: The characteristic feature of genuine aura is ornament, an ornamental halo in which the object or being is enclosed as in a case. Perhaps nothing gives such a clear idea of aura as Van Gogh's late paintings, in which one could say that the aura appears to have been painted together with the various objects.
1: In his work of art essay, Benjamin traces the concept of the aura to the beginning of art itself, when art objects were created for religious rituals. Jay Perini is an American writer and academic who's written a novel about Walter Benjamin.
7: A work of art had, in say, the Renaissance, was, as Benjamin says, part of a cult, in the sense it was either a priestly cult or it was a secular cult. Some rich person was able to buy the original work of art, which he commissioned, and suddenly he could prop it up in his living room, and therefore he could worship that work of art and could understand it and feel for it. But more importantly, say, a painting of the Madonna would be hung in a chapel in a very particular place in a particular church somewhere. And it was often certain images of the Madonna were actually covered during the year and only uncovered during a very brief period around Christmas. And so the work of art had a cultic basis.
4: So standing before this unique piece of art, we are dumbstruck. We are in awe. We are in awe of the genius of Leonardo da Vinci. We take it in, we look at it, but from a distance. And we cannot cross that distance. That distance is one of genius, the genius of the artist, the genius of the realm of art, this beautiful semblance that stands before us and outside of ourselves, and we can just look at it in wonder.
1: But that sense of wonder creates a distance. We can't actually touch genius, as in the Louvre in Paris, staring at the Mona Lisa. It's of course protected by security guards and plexiglass. That's distance. Now outside the museum, there are zillions of Mona Lisa posters for sale that anyone can buy for a few euros and do whatever you want to them. Draw on them, rip them up, draw a mustache on them. That's the proximity of art when it's a reproduction.
4: We all get the same experience of a film. We can see photographs in any part of the world printed off of negatives, and those photographs will look more or less the same. What that does is to democratize culture or to take it out of a sphere of privilege or seclusion or monitored access and sort of lets it loose in our worlds. He talks about the artwork now meeting the viewer halfway. So it comes towards us, we move towards it, and thereby just expand our cultural realm, the visual and aural experiences that are open to us. We now have the capacity to have born reproducible art, born reproducible culture, of which there is no original, no single item that we have to go on a pilgrimage to visit.
1: Yet Benjamin didn't mourn the loss of Aura as transcendent and elevating as he found it, because he recognized the democratic potential in culture that's made in a factory. He saw how the mechanical reproduction of art could potentially open up culture to mass audiences.
4: He says with the coming of film and photography, it's broken free to become multiples, to become editions. It's also a capacity through automation that allows any person eventually, and this was emergent in Benjamin's time with the coming of faster lens cameras and so on, any person can make a photograph. Any person can write a short story that's published in these newspapers and magazines that are burgeoning in his period. And so it is a shriveling of the elite status, both the divine status that comes in the Renaissance of the artist who's almost commissioned by God to produce, and the elite status of the owner or gatekeeper of culture.
1: And this shift is about more than elite gatekeepers losing their power. It also transforms how we experience culture.
4: A film, it's not just an optical experience. It's something to do with sitting, making yourself at home in the cinema, proximate to all these other bodies jostling around you. Their attitude to what's on screen is not meant to be reverential. You're sat there, you know, partially thinking about what you're going to eat for dinner tonight, but you're absorbing the film, you're chatting with your mates, and it's a very different relationship to what's happening. I mean, you are immersed in the, you know, you're caught up in stories, but at the same time, you're also being sort of thrown out and thrown back into yourself. I mean, here I think Benjamin's influenced by Brecht's sense of epic theatre and how that is watched in an episodic way. And he says, ideally, while you're smoking a cigarette, so you never forget yourself being in a theatre watching a play. There's elements of that in Benjamin's kind of casual and distracted relationship to cinema.
1: When Benjamin was in Paris in the 1930s, it was the age of the movie palace. In Paris, cinemas like Le Grand Rex fit over 2,000 people. The screens were enormous, and the movies of the era were beautiful, seductive, and political. Thrillers from Hitchcock, Nazi propaganda by Leni Riefenstahl, and Soviet filmmakers like Ziga Vertov were pushing film towards the avant-garde. People had never seen anything like these movies before. I wanted to get as close as I could to what Benjamin experienced in the movie palaces, so I visited one in Montreal. I went to the Outremont Theatre. It was built in the late 1920s and is one of Montreal's original movie palaces. The lobby features vibrant mosaic tile floors. The walls are done in warm golden brown wood, and a staircase with a brass railing invites you into the cinema itself. It was at the Outremont Theatre where I met Catherine Russell.
9: Hi. Are you Catherine?
10: Yes.
1: A film studies professor at Concordia University who's written about Walter Benjamin.
10: I've never seen this in Montreal. I really haven't. Beautiful arch doorways at the exits and entrances. Just a lot of detail, very beautiful woodworking, I would say, but modern, not old-fashioned, the apex of Art Deco modernity for sure.
1: I asked Catherine to help me imagine what it would have been like to watch a movie in this theater back in the 1930s when Benjamin was writing about Aura.
10: Well, it would have been very exciting because they would have had probably nitrate prints, so they would be glow in a spectacular way. They'd be doing sound, so that's all new. And they would have probably shown a lot of double bills, so people would come for most of the day, I would imagine, or most of the afternoon, especially on the weekends, and they'd watch a couple of feature films, they'd watch a newsreel, they'd watch a cartoon. It wasn't like we go to the movies today to watch one film. It was you go to the movies to spend the evening or the afternoon or whatever.
1: Movie attendance surged in the 1930s as everyday reality became harder to deal with. And Benjamin saw how films helped people cope.
10: For him, the audience of movies were workers in factories. He understood that watching a movie was to sort of be participating in the fragmentation of modernity, but in a good way. If the fragmentation of modernity is a sort of alienating, disorienting effect, in the cinema, you can live through that. The films are very playful. They create humor. They create experiences that are shared. The worker in the factory who's getting shaken up as an individual can come to the movies in the evening and go through the machine, shall we say, but with everybody else.
1: But what kind of movies did Walter Benjamin really want to see on screen?
10: The movies that he was most excited by were the Soviet films. So I think he was inspired by the work of Ziga Vertov, for example. It was bringing culture to the people. He liked the mass experience. He liked the fact that workers could see themselves. It was one of the things that he really appreciated about Vertov's films, is that they used non-professional actors. And that excited Benjamin.
1: In Vertov's films, Walter Benjamin saw a filmmaker who strapped cameras to locomotives and used extreme close-ups to capture the rhythms of the industrial era.
10: He was very disaffected by the cult of the movie star. He thought that was the downside of cinema, the cult of celebrity, which would make it a capitalist tool. But he saw the potential of cinema as being more a medium for the masses, for the working class, that they could understand themselves as a group.
1: But Benjamin didn't totally thumb his nose at Hollywood either. He even saw value in Mickey Mouse.
10: The antics, the violence, the kind of playful destruction. He didn't see it as fascist violence. He saw it as playful violence and fake violence. And he liked the idea of somebody who challenges bourgeois norms. And cartoons did that. They really threw the cover off any kind of polite bourgeois society. So he liked that, their inappropriateness.
1: But he was aware of something else starting to appear on the big screen, something much more sinister. The Nazis were discovering just how powerful film was for propaganda.
10: For Goebbels and the Nazis, it was the mass medium, so everybody would think alike. So it would promote consensus thinking and leave little room for criticism, for challenging, for any opposing thoughts. And so they really kind of embraced it as a propaganda tool, which was really kind of devastating to Benjamin, for sure, because they, you know, thinking along the same lines, but they appropriated it for all the wrong reasons, but precisely along the same lines as Benjamin had been thinking.
1: Benjamin's work of art essay can be read as a reaction to the rise of fascism in Europe, as the Third Reich was anything but an abstract concept to Benjamin. Hitler came to power on January 30th, 1933.
9: Hitler gets a tremendous ovation when leaving for his first cabinet meeting. And another milestone is marked in Germany's political history.
1: 4 weeks later, the German parliament burnt to the ground. The Reichstag fire.
11: Hitler, now chancellor, has announced that the fire was the work of communists and was intended to be the signal for a Bolshevist uprising throughout the country. In consequence, Germany has been placed under a system of martial law, a decree having been signed which aims at the total destruction of communism.
1: The Nazis said it was a communist plot, and the radio stations where Benjamin worked were shut down. Freedom of the press ended, and the rest is history. Thousands of political opponents were arrested and sent to the newly built concentration camps. Walter Benjamin had to get out of Berlin.
12: He had to leave Berlin not only because of the threat to Jewish people, but also because the Nazi use of film and radio became more sophisticated, more pervasive, and more persuasive as time went on. You're listening to CBC Radio's Ideas. I'm Nahla Ayed. We're surrounded everywhere today by copies, digital reproductions of art, music, and film that we can access instantly on our phones and tablets. But philosopher Walter Benjamin argued something essential is lost when we encounter art through reproductions rather than experiencing the real thing in person. That essential something is what he called aura. Benjamin first articulated his concept in the 1930s as new technologies like film and photography were transforming mass culture. Benjamin's essay focused mostly on painting, film, and photography, and left a lot of things out.
13: So I wondered, do any of Benjamin's ideas apply to sound?
12: Craig Dessen brings us his documentary about Walter Benjamin's multi-layered concept of aura.
13: To answer my own question, I've come to the basement of Concordia University's Loyola campus. I'm here to meet Owen Chapman.
14: Hey, nice to meet you.
13: Owen's a professor in the communications department, as well as a composer and a DJ. The lab is full of vintage synthesizers, keyboards, record players, samplers, and stacks of records.
14: Okay, so what are we standing in front here?
13: And something called a theremin.
14: Okay, so this is a theremin.
13: An innocuous-looking wooden box with a metal rod sticking out of it. You play it without touching the instrument.
14: This is a contemporary instrument. We bought this about 10 years ago, but the theremin was invented by Leon Theremin, or Lev Theremin, really one of the first, if not the first, electronic musical instrument. And where people encountered the theremin, spontaneous reactions of like great shock, dismay, awe, celebration were multiple. When I read about theremin and his life, often he would show up and he would do a demonstration concert and people would like faint or they'd scream. It was almost like Beatlemania.
13: Owen tells me it's really hard to play, but he's going to try anyways.
14: As I approach my hand on the right, we get that sound wave that starts, and at the very lowest level, we'll hear those repetitions that I was talking about as just little clicks, almost like kind of like a bup, bup, bup, bup, bup, bup, bup, right? So in order to get that sound, I'm having to hold my fingers at about a foot away from the antenna, but as I approach it, it'll get much faster, and you'll hear those bup, bup, bup, bup, bup repetitions turn into like a continuous tone. One of the things I think that's fascinating about it is it's a device which is all about reproduction. Basically, like a sine wave is a tiny little ripple of energy that is repeated many, many, many, many, many, many, many, many times, or an oscillation that's repeated many, many, many times. And the speed of the repetition of the oscillation is what provokes the pitch that we hear in terms of the sound. Let's see if I can play like Happy Birthday or something. I lost it. There we go. Every time I show my students, they have a good laugh. So reproduction, or repetition in this case, is at the heart of what the theremin is. Benjamin was really moved by mechanical reproduction, but at the same time, electricity was really starting to have an impact in terms of like technologies.
13: You have to look pretty hard at Benjamin's work of art essay to get an idea of what he thought about sound.
14: I found a little footnote where Benjamin quotes Leonardo da Vinci, who said that music is inferior to painting because the act of applying a layer of varnish renders the art object eternal, whereas music is forever dying in the moments of its birth, and it has this kind of persistence over the centuries. It's still there. when I was 18, I went on a visit, like so many people, to the Louvre, and I saw the Mona Lisa behind like bulletproof glass and with like hundreds of other people. I was in the presence of that work of art, and I wasn't so moved by that. But at the same time, the music that I was experiencing, being in Paris for the first time, exploring the city, the sounds of the city, for instance, and the people, the language, everything else was like impacting me really profoundly. And so I was having a kind of aura-filled experience of the city of Paris, but actually going and visiting that singular art object was not.
13: Owen believes we can experience aura in any kind of culture, no matter how the given artwork was produced. And he turns to Benjamin himself to back up his belief.
14: Benjamin, aura was about a type of essence that an art object can hold. And for me and others, if we're going to talk about aura, let's talk about our relationship to that object and being inspired or moved by it and wanting to be in its presence.
13: He tells me one of the records in his collection has a very special presence. We walk to the back of the lab where Owen has his DJ gear set up. Two Techniques SL1200s, the classic hip-hop DJ turntable. Great. Next to the turntable are stacks of records that go up to the ceiling. Owen picks one up.
14: So I'm an avid record collector, spend a lot of time in Salvation Army style thrift shops, often buying huge bins of records without knowing what I'm going to get. And this record came to me on one of those days. So all we see on the surface of the record is like a general label on top of which somebody has handwritten in French, Les Fiançailles and 78 RPM. You know, side one and side two. Les fiançailles, for your listeners who don't speak French, basically means the engagement. And often I think when you say les fiançailles, you're referring to an engagement party. So I believe this recording is from the 50s. It was probably done here in Montreal. It's all in French. I hesitate almost to play for your listeners because it's singular. It still has that type of magical significance that Benjamin was trying to articulate when he was speaking about aura. So that's why I thought I'd share it with you today.
15: Yeah, I'd love to hear it. Right. Wow, no.
14: Now, the only problem is that, as I noted at first, this record is at 78 RPM, and my turntables here only go up to 45. So what I had to do this morning before you got here was I recorded it at 45 RPM, and you can hear what it sounds like. It's you don't listen to it for very long.
13: To hear it at the right speed, Owen records it into the computer and speeds it up with editing software. The first side of the disc features speeches. Then you hear some singing. And then an interruption.
14: So that was just a spontaneous skip in the record that happened at the very end, which I retained to play for you because it highlights this feature of mechanically reproduced media, which is that it doesn't always act the way it's supposed to. It's not necessarily a transparent and perfect reproduction of the former thing. The new object, this new record, has its own life, its own essence, its own presence, its own physical kind of history. And in this case, there's this tiny scratch there, which means that when it gets to that part of the record, it just starts looping and skipping around and around, which, again, a turntablist or a sample-based producer might be inspired by when that happens, to create their own loop at that moment or to go back to another moment and create a loop. In a way, I think that looping practices within beat making and sampling come from some of those original listening experiences where a record starts to skip and you're like, hey, that actually sounds kind of good.
15: And you had said that like before you're hesitant to play this record because you'd only heard it. And now that you've kind of like shared it and it's going to play it on the radio to like hundreds of thousands of people, like has it changed? Do you think it's changed something about this recording?
14: Well, I think yes and no. You know, the moment that people hear it in their kitchens or their cars or wherever they happen to be, I think hopefully that experience will be like it was for you and me, like it was for me the first time I heard it, kind of moving, intriguing, a little bit noisy and uncomfortable. It'll be all of those wonderful things. The question is, will people go back to the archive, online and like download their own version of it and then share it with their friends and spread it around the world and put it up on TikTok and make new videos to it and whatnot, in which case I would start to feel a little bit uncomfortable. I'm guessing that's probably not going to happen. And for me, I guess that's the significance. It's like when this singular object is shared with others, it has its own kind of life, its own history, its own destiny, which I'm a part of. And then once it's made digitally, ubiquitously available, that destiny changes and I'm no longer a part of it. The object itself is no longer a part of it. Maybe that's okay, but it is what it is. And in a way, I've told myself that when you leave, I'm going to erase this digital file so that I no longer have a copy that I can share like this, because I think it's really, for me, it's really part of the practice of sharing this record is actually having to play it for people on a turntable and have them be in the room with me.
13: You can see why Benjamin's famous work of art essay still attracts so many different types of thinkers. It inspires us to find new dimensions in what's around us. That's why it's crucial not to make a fetish out of aura or approach it with any kind of intellectual fundamentalism.
6: One shouldn't try, I don't think, to just be loyal to what Benjamin meant.
13: This is Susan Buck Morris again.
6: The word aura is used in the Benjamin text very infrequently, and when it is, it has, it seems to have different meanings. In the artwork essay, it's clear that he considers the destruction of the aura of the artwork to be a consequence of modern media.
13: The destruction caused by modern media may well be the analog to the destruction wrought by modern warfare. Benjamin began to write the work of art essay shortly after he fled Nazi Germany for Paris.
4: In his letters, he talks about having to leave and knowing, he won't return, or at least not for some time. The air had become too hard to breathe, and he was terrified.
13: Benjamin became one of the countless German refugees living in Paris, uprooted and broke.
4: He went there and he got fairly low-level digs, and he would have to make this choice between going and spending the day in the library, where he loved to be and it was also warm, or going to another part of town where he knew there was some free food. So, he was in a pretty rough state at this period.
13: He usually worked inside the ornately decorated Grand Bibliothèque.
4: When I think of him going to the library, there he is sort of surrounded by books and cartons and other people, nice, beautiful wooden desks and so on. And he talks about the foliage patterns that are on the ceiling, and he thinks about the leaves of books and the represented leaves on the ceiling, and it's like he's in a sort of forest of dreams in a way. So I imagine him being in that space, felt quite protected and delightful, and there he could just go through hundreds and hundreds of books about the history of Paris and copy out, the little bits that interested him and make reflections on them.
13: It was there in 1935 that Benjamin started writing the work of art essay. It's clear in a somewhat roundabout way that he wanted it to be a tool to fight fascism.
8: So Marx is mentioned right at the beginning in the preface, in a sense explain where he's coming from. He's talking about Marxist theory of the relationship between the base and the superstructure and all of these arguments. And then, interestingly, the end of that introduction, he talks about fascism. And so the last sentence of this preface says that what is going to be developed in the following sections is a theory of art which is fundamentally unusable for fascist purposes.
0: Completely useless for the purposes of fascism. They are, on the other hand, useful for the formulation of revolutionary demands in the politics of art.
13: Benjamin believed these new art forms, mass-produced and lacking aura, could be liberating, but they also paved the way for Hitler.
4: But he's also thinking about the weight of aura that is put on the dictator, the charismatic leader, Hitler himself. He is bonding together with radio technologies and film technologies to erraticize himself and re-erraticize those technological means, because it's all being directed towards the reproduction of the Third Reich.
16: Bei Diktaten wirken wir nicht mit.
4: And one example of this is aerial photography of things like the Nuremberg rally, where the masses are rendered into swastika shapes. They take on the form of the regime rather than expressing or representing themselves in any way.
13: The work of art essay ends with this chilling and cryptic line.
0: This is the situation of politics which fascism is rendering aesthetic. Communism responds by politicizing art.
13: Benjamin believed art and politics had collided. He called this dynamic the aestheticization of politics.
8: So the aestheticization of politics is something Benjamin talks about right at the end of the essay, and that's what he associates with fascism. So if you think of Leni Riefenstahl's film about the Nuremberg Party Congress. So this is her great film about sort of the Nazi spectacle of Nuremberg, the party congress. If you've seen it, it's got lots of aerial shots of great crowds of people sort of arranged almost ornamentally, like, you know, in these geometrical sections. And so that's what Benjamin is critical of, the way that fascism aestheticizes politics and turns politics into a spectacle. And Benjamin turns that on its head and says, no, what we need to achieve is exactly the opposite. The fascists are trying to aestheticize politics. What we need to do is we need to try to politicize art, which is exactly the opposite. It's about using the cinema to mobilize people politically. The million-dollar question is, of course, what does he mean by that? I mean, one of his examples is Eisenstein, the great Russian film director, and especially his film Battleship Potemkin. So Benjamin has this idea that Russian avant-garde cinema, which uses a lot of montage effects and so on, creates this particular mindset in the audience, and is almost like a sort of training ground for people learning to look and think about reality in a different way.
13: Benjamin's work of art essay was eventually published in a French journal in 1936. He wanted it published in a journal run by his friends at the Frankfurt School, people like Max Horkheimer and Theodor Adorno, but they rejected it. It was too out there and not academic enough. But getting rejected was the least of Benjamin's problems.

0: There was a refugee crisis in Europe from both the Spanish Civil War and Nazi Germany. When France declared war on Germany, German refugees like Benjamin were sent to an internment camp in rural France before friends and colleagues pressured the French government into releasing him. But after he got back to Paris, the Nazis invaded France.
1: Alarms sound over Paris. Nazi bombers attack in earnest.
0: And the Nazi-aligned government issued a new internment order.
2: He saw the writing on the wall by this time, and his friends were saying to him, Walter, you've got to get out of town. You're going to be sent back to Germany and killed. They're serious. They're coming after you. They're already arresting and deporting Jews. And believe me, when they send them back to Germany, it's not to a good fate. And I think Benjamin perfectly understood this. And so he left it a little bit too late.
0: Many of his intellectual associates had already fled to New York City, but the American government had by then closed the door to almost all refugees. Yet his friends in the U.S. used their connections to get him a rare non-quota visa. To escape Europe, he had to catch a ship from Portugal, which meant traveling through southwest France and Spain. Benjamin was in bad health and didn't know if he would survive the journey or get caught.
3: I think he left in a large panic. He carried drugs that could kill him on him for a while, so he had that option.
0: He also brought a gas mask and a briefcase. That briefcase has captured the imagination of Benjamin scholars everywhere, because some say it had an important manuscript inside.
2: And all the way he was lugging this monstrous briefcase, which contained a 1,000-page manuscript, some version of his arcade project, which he had not finished. That's what we imagine it was, in any case.
0: To get to Portugal, Benjamin would need to cross the Pyrenees, the wall of mountains between France and Spain.
3: And they engaged someone who could show them a route through the mountains. As I understand, this same pass had people fleeing Franco's Spain coming in the opposite direction. So an extraordinary sort of period of being on the move and making calculations about where was the safer or safe enough place for you at this moment, given your circumstances.
0: Benjamin was put in contact with a woman named Lisa Fitko, a 31-year-old political activist who was married to a man he'd met at the internment camp back in France.
2: Lisa Fitko, who was herself a socialist, and she was a young socialist mountain climber. She was interested in mountain climbing, and she ultimately led over 100 Jews to safety along a very perilous route through the Pyrenees into Spain. And so her first customers, shall we call them, were Walter Benjamin and a middle-aged woman, Henny Gerland, and her son Jose. And so the four of them, Lisa Fitko, Henny Gerland, Jose Gerland, and Benjamin took off from France, from the French border, climbed through the mountains, a very perilous journey.
3: The journey was so arduous for Benjamin that they did a trial run to the halfway point. He went very slowly. He's dragging along his little briefcase, and he even drinks sort of water, you know, from a puddle and so on.
2: And it was also perilous because there were border guards constantly on patrol, looking out for escapees, and they could have been captured. So it was a very perilous, difficult, painful journey.
0: Benjamin eventually arrived at a town on the Spanish border. When they got to their hotel, Benjamin was arrested almost immediately.
2: And when the police came to arrest him, they said, well, let me see your transit visa. And he didn't have one of those. He said, look, I've got a German passport. And they said, so you're a German. And he said, well, yes, but I'm blah, blah, blah. So there was a real visa complication issue going on there. And so people without a proper transit visa were being shipped right straight back at the border to France, where they would have been immediately probably captured by the Vichy and sent back to Paris and then sent on to Berlin.
0: Benjamin and the others returned to their rooms. Another refugee, Karina Berman, was at the hotel with Benjamin and the others. She wrote this in her memoir.
4: He told me that by no means was he willing to return to the border or to move out of this hotel. When I remarked that there was no alternative other than to leave, he declared that there was one for him. He hinted that he had some very effective poisonous pills with him.
0: Benjamin killed himself.
4: He was lying half naked in his bed and had his very beautiful big golden grandfather watch with open cover on a little board near him, observing the time constantly.
3: I suspect he felt genuine terror and exhaustion at that point when he finally took the poison. The circumstances were so extreme, the future so uncertain. You know, here was a man who loved literature, who had adopted France and French as his own, who knew German culture inside out. The thought of going to America, having to live within English, having, you know, his late 40s to establish himself, I suspect was just too much.
0: And in the chaos that followed his death, his briefcase went missing.
5: This idea of Benjamin taking these papers with him, and we think that a lot of these papers were then lost, including some major projects he was working on at the time. So like with so many of this generation of Jewish intellectuals who lost their lives in, you know, the wake of fascism, I think it's just a huge loss to humanity to know that there were all these papers that Benjamin tried to save and didn't manage to save.
0: Benjamin, like millions of others during the war, died far from home, virtually anonymous. But in Portbou, Spain, there's now a monument to him. On it is this excerpt from another of his writings entitled On the Concept of History.
6: It is a more arduous task to honor the memory of anonymous beings than that of famous persons. The construction of history is consecrated to the memory of those who have no name.
0: The fact that decades after his death, this unknown person would have this huge influence he still exerts today is something of a miracle. It reminds Susan Buck Morris of something one of her colleagues said about Benjamin.
7: He was an unknown person. He was put in a concentration camp after the Vichy regime came in. He tried to escape and got into Portbou in Spain. And he committed suicide. So as Marty J used to say, if you want to be famous today, have no effect in the present, fail getting an academic position, and commit suicide by the time you're 48, and you know, you will be read by everyone 80 years later.
0: But in the period following Benjamin's death, he was unknown. His contemporaries like Theodor Adorno, Hannah Arendt, and the Jewish scholar Gershom Shalom helped publish a collection of his writings after the war, and it found traction among students.
3: In Germany, I think it starts being used and issued in pirate copies by the student movement, who very much pick up on Benjamin, the Marxist, and you know, this is when they're putting out posters of caricature of Benjamin with a joint in one hand and a Kalashnikov in the other. They're seeing this almost as manuals to use to develop a coming post-68, post-student revolution culture based on film photography, photocopies, and all of that.
0: And Benjamin's appeal continues to this day.
2: Benjamin is one of the first people to think about what does it mean to create mass society, and what does it mean for the mass consumption of art? My God, if Benjamin were still alive, he'd be writing about the internet and the proliferation of ideas through this astonishing means of reproduction. In many ways, he anticipates all of this. So Benjamin just becomes endlessly relevant. And because he's so aphoristic and obscure at the same time, you can go back to that essay on the work of art and again and again find little bits and pieces that are stimulating, that seem to connect to what's going on.
0: We now live in Benjamin's world of endless reproductions. Good luck finding the original of any piece of digital culture. But what's refreshing about Benjamin is he isn't pessimistic about this new culture. Benjamin believed in creating and recreating culture. He wanted us to see things. Things we've never seen before, like the aura.
4: And now we've had the opportunity to also hear all about it. Thanks to contributor Craig Dessen. Special thanks to Gabriel Ellison Scowcroft, Allison Northcott, Tom Howell, and Simon Nakaneshny. Lisa Ayuso is the web producer of Ideas. Technical production, Sam McNulty. Nicola Lukšić is the senior producer. The executive producer of Ideas is Greg Kelly, and I'm Nala Ayed.

0: Welcome to WRP's Culture Tip. Robert Capa was the inventor of a whole new style, the war photographer, eye glued to the lens and always on the lookout for a scoop. A witness to major historical events and with strong convictions of his own, Capa's gaze left a lasting mark on the history of photojournalism and forged the trope of the quintessential war photographer. The Liberation Museum in Paris is presenting a fresh look at Robert Capa's work. Over 60 vintage press prints are displayed alongside magazines, books, documents, and personal items. Together, these 160 exhibitions follows the photographer's movements throughout the capital on August 25, 1944, capturing the entry of the 2nd Armored Division into the city and fighting near the National Assembly. The next day, Capa photographed the joy and celebration of Parisians at the end of the war. The exhibition runs until December 20th.
1: A Palestinian human rights worker reports from the West Bank on living conditions under the threat of settler violence and how the future looks for her son as hope recedes for a Palestinian state. We go to Ramallah this week on Day 6.

0: of our lives. I think we've all felt it this past week, especially. We are in an economic war.
1: The governments of Canada and the U.S. are painting very different pictures of why trade talks failed. Canadian union leaders made their views known with a rally on Parliament Hill. Rescue workers in Nepal are facing a difficult task as mud and debris block access to many areas, and the threat of more floods increases the difficulty and the danger. Nepal's government says it does not need help with the rescue efforts, but does need aid to help more than 90,000 people who have been affected by the floods and landslides. Sasha Petrasik reports on how Canada and other nations are answering that call.
2: Amid the mud and rushing water in a mountain village, tears of joy and hugs as a survivor is found in Nepal. An army helicopter plucks another survivor out of the devastation below as others are pulled from mud-filled tunnels. They are the lucky ones as a massive rescue effort struggles to find more than 1,900 people still missing after a wall of ice and debris swept through the Himalaya Mountains between Nepal and China on Wednesday. More than 500 villagers, trekkers, and pilgrims are confirmed dead. In some areas, the search has had to be suspended. Even worse flooding is coming, says a policeman, as experts nervously eye satellite images of water pooling in high-level valleys. At a hospital in Kathmandu, crowds form, with families posting photos of those they can't reach.
3: He was missing from the China-Nepal border.
2: Karma's uncle went trekking.
3: Yeah, this is the most dangerous and devastating.
2: The worst may be in remote regions where no help has arrived, says Tamara Demuria with the NGO Chorus International.
4: Further north, some of the communities are completely cut out. We cannot even get there to understand what's left, and the damage is way more severe.
2: So far, Nepal has turned down offers of search teams from other countries, including the UK, US, and South Korea. But aid and financial help is needed, and international agencies are responding.
5: People need food, clean water, shelter.
2: Canada is sending $5 million in aid, says Randeep Sarai, the federal government's Secretary of State for International Development.
5: We have also offered to deploy relief supplies from our emergency stockpiles by the Canadian Red Cross, should they be requested.
2: But right now, officials in Nepal say they still don't even know the scale of what they're dealing with. Sasha Petrasik, CBC News, Toronto.
1: Nearly 2,000 people are still unaccounted for, a number that includes 32 Canadian citizens and permanent residents. Officials say no Canadians have been found among those confirmed dead. As Philip Lee Shenock reports, relatives here are watching, waiting, and hoping.
6: Nisha Kotesha scans news feeds from the region, hoping to see her cousins, Megha and Daval Shah.
7: All of us holding our breath, just waiting for news and holding on to hope.
6: The Vancouver couple were on a tour along the Nepal-China border when the catastrophic flash flood triggered mudslides. So far, Katesha says the information from the tour company has been sparse.
7: That is possible that some from the tour group were on higher ground, on higher level. And if that is the case, you know, they're just waiting to be rescued.
8: When we watch those images, we feel like we are there with them. We are there with them.
6: Santos Pudel watches video of the rescue efforts with a sense of helplessness. He's president of the Nepalese Heritage Center of Ottawa, and most of his family is there.
8: Personally, none of our immediate family were harmed, but my ancestral home where I grew up, it was close to Narayani River. That's one of the river system impacted by that flood.
6: But he says his family are witnessing the tragic aftermath firsthand.
8: They started discovering those bodies just, less than 1 kilometer from my home. So it was very heartbreaking, very emotional.
6: He says Canada was one of the first countries to help Nepal after a 2014 earthquake that killed thousands of people.
8: We hope Canadian government

0: be on the ground.
1: Foreign Affairs Minister Anita Annan confirmed that there are 32 Canadians and permanent residents missing. But she says that figure could rise as Global Affairs has fielded hundreds of calls from concerned friends and family.
2: We know that there are more Canadians that are in the region than calls that we are receiving.
1: Almost 900 Canadians have voluntarily registered as traveling in Nepal, and over 10,000 Canadians are in China. She says five Canadian officials are on the ground in Nepal, plus an honorary consul.
2: They're very much in touch with officials from the government, with the trekking and hiking companies.
1: Obu Adhikari is the managing director of Touch Kalish Travels and Tours in Kathmandu. He says the region has significance to Hindus, Buddhists, and other worshippers.
3: A lot of teams were going in for the pilgrimage. All the religions, Mount Kailash is the most important one. So everyone, we're just heading to Mount Kailash for our pilgrimage.
1: The Isha Foundation reports a group of about 80 of their pilgrims from dozens of countries are missing. 12 Canadians were part of the group. Most are from Toronto. Philip Leshanock, CBC News, Toronto.
4: Coming right up, the Canadian economy may be under threat, but the latest numbers suggest it's doing okay, with growth in the spring, largely due to the energy sector. And GTA. If you know what those initials stand for, aside from Greater Toronto Area, you probably know the latest version of one of the world's most popular video games has been delayed. But just like a gas tank that's been shot by a mob boss, there's been a leak. Later, we'll have this story.
5: The trade war with the U.S., an Alberta referendum, a Quebec election. There's a lot going on politically these days, and it's stressing Canadians out.
6: Politics do stress me out, especially what's going on with the U.S. right now.
7: It is overwhelming for sure. Way too much.
5: I'm Megan Fitzpatrick in Toronto, and coming up on Your World Tonight, I'll tell you about the health impacts political stress can have and the research behind it.
4: Canada's chief negotiator is speaking out for the first time since trade talks with the U.S. collapsed a week ago. Janice Charette says the government is willing to get back to the table under the right conditions. Her comments come as workers held a rally in Ottawa to voice their fears and frustrations. Ashley Burke has more on that.
8: Hey, hey, ho, ho, Donald Trump is about to go.
9: Hundreds of workers on Parliament Hill fed up with Donald Trump, his tariffs, and taunts.
10: He thinks he has the power to control the world.
9: Jean Walters works for Unifor and was at the rally.
10: Trump does not have the power to make this lake, Ontario Lake, America. It's just one of his gimmicks that he used in America and put his name on every platform, every buildings. And so he's like a clown. That's like a clown to us. We don't worry about that. We more worry about what deal we're going to get.
11: We are in an economic war.
9: Unifor's president, Lana Payne, is calling on the government to protect workers and reject any future deal containing poison pills.
11: And we can't take a goddamn bad trade deal with Donald Trump.
12: There was no stone unturned. We did everything we thought we could.
9: Canada's chief trade negotiator is now speaking for the first time since walking away from the table a week ago.
12: We wouldn't even got us started in the negotiations if we had not been willing to at least understand that we were going to face some tariff for Canadian products coming into the U.S. market.
9: Janice Charette spoke exclusively to CBC Radio's The House. In an interview with host Catherine Cullen airing Saturday, she gave Canada's side of the story, which contrasts with the American side's account.
13: Do you view this as a difference of opinion or dishonesty?
12: I would see this as a difference of opinion.
9: Yesterday, U.S. Commerce Secretary Howard Lutnick claimed Canada waited until the final hours of talks to say it wanted to include trucks in tariff relief for the auto sector.
14: The words medium and heavy duty trucks were raised in these trade negotiations at Friday at 4 o'clock.
12: It's true that Canada raised medium and heavy duty trucks at 4 o'clock on Friday afternoon. We also raised them on Monday, Tuesday, Wednesday, and Thursday. Howard Lutnick was not at the negotiating table.
9: She also responded to the U.S. trade representative, saying that the U.S. didn't push hard in the final hours to drop Canadian rules requiring streaming services to make it easy to find French programs.
12: Right up until the final negotiating session, Friday night, the Americans were still asking for us to remove those provisions.
9: Asked how hard it will be to get back to the table, Charette suggested it is possible.
12: I think of it as our pens are down, but the door is open. We're prepared to go and work with the United States on a deal that would be in the economic interest of Canadians, as long as it doesn't impact on Canadian sovereignty.
9: But there's no sign of if and when that might happen. Ashley Burke, CBC News, Ottawa.
13: Amidst all the trade uncertainty, there's actually some good news for the Canadian economy. Canada's GDP expanded in the second quarter of 2026. Exports, business investment, and household spending all surged. But as the trade war enters a new phase, there are questions about how much of that growth can be sustained. So let's bring in CBC's Peter Armstrong. Peter, first of all, why did the economy grow so much and so well in the spring?
0: It's a lot of different things happening all at the same time. Oil, obviously, is the big one. And we're not just shipping more oil. Remember, Canadian producers are getting a better price as the price of oil went up. So the value of those exports is up significantly. And that fans out into the economy, right? Other sectors benefit as well. Machinery and equipment that are manufactured in Quebec and Ontario, they see their orders go up. Financial services, insurance, lawyers, they all do well.
13: But it's not just oil, though, is it?
0: No, this is a really broad-based gain. And at the core of all of it is business investment is up. And for a long stretch there, Canadian businesses, we've talked about this, were reluctant to spend given all the uncertainty.
13: So what changed?
0: We don't fully know why, but the fact that they did change matters in and of itself. Here's Douglas Porter, the chief economist at BMO Capital Markets.
15: Yeah, I mean, I always like to say that the economy is really based on millions of decisions made every single day. I mean, and what these numbers are telling us is a lot of those decisions have actually started to turn or had started to turn positive through the spring. You know, despite what had been a somewhat uncertain environment before mid-year, businesses had decided that, you know, they had to look through this and move on.
13: He almost seemed to hesitate there, though, when he said the businesses had started to turn positive. Can that positivity hold?
0: Well, on the one hand, that is the big question. But even if it doesn't, all this does is give the economy a little bit more cushion. It can retrace a bit, given the new tariffs, and still be okay.
13: There was a lot of talk in the spring about a technical recession. Yeah. Is that just wiped out now?
0: Yeah. So Statistics Canada often and regularly revises its numbers as it gets more and better information, right? Today, it revised first quarter growth of this year from 0.0% to 0.1%. So instead of a tiny contraction, we had a very small amount of growth. It was still very weak, but it avoided that technical definition of a recession of two back-to-back quarters of negative growth.
13: Okay. So let's look forward. 3.3% growth in the second quarter is great. What are we looking at in the next quarter?
0: We're still going to see growth, just not as much, like 1% in the third quarter. Some of what we saw here were temporary gains. I mean, we saw auto exports rise by 27%.
13: What happened there?
0: It's really just a seasonal burst, you know, some changes to the way the plants work and then some pent up activity. But even a temporary climb is a benefit. Canada's economy needs all the help it can get. And these quarterly numbers, they help a lot.
13: Okay. CBC senior business correspondent Peter Armstrong, thank you so much.
0: You bet.
13: Data centers have become a hot button issue in Alberta. More than 12,000 people attended a virtual town hall this week, with many telling their government they are not happy with plans to add more. Stephanie Cram reports.
16: In the interest of data sovereignty, it's best for that to be stored here rather than in places like China or even the United States.
17: Premier Danielle Smith trying to sell Albertans on the benefits of building data centers in the province. Last night, over 12,000 Albertans attended a virtual town hall with the premier and members of her caucus, taking questions from Albertans, many concerned with the environmental impacts.
18: They'll be using loads of water. I mean, enormous amounts.
19: Are there any guarantees that the public will not inherit the environmental liability or the reclamation cost?
17: Nate Glubish, Minister of Technology and Innovation, assured there is no risk to the province.
20: The project proponent pays for everything and bears all of the risk, and Albertans take none of the risk.
17: When it comes to water use, the Premier says provincial legislation must be followed, but there are no plans to restrict companies.
16: There, of course, are other types of industrial users that do use water. We don't say that you're not allowed to use water at all.
17: The town hall comes on the heels of the Alberta Utilities Commission rejecting a power plant built for a data center in Olds, Alberta. And after a $13 billion Meta data center was announced for Sturgeon County. Last night, Premier Smith said companies creating their own power could benefit Albertans.
16: If you want to come to Alberta, you've got to have a plan to build your own power. Ideally, build more power than they need so they can sell it back to the transmission grid.
17: Martin Karsten from the University of Waterloo says companies promising to use their own power is a step in the right direction, but it doesn't go far enough.
2: Data centers, when done right, they can be really attractive customers in the power grid because of the variety of services that they offer and the fact that this goes with sort of the capability of adjusting to supply and demand of electricity. But it all only really makes sense if you're strongly going towards renewables.
17: Meanwhile, the Alberta NDP raised concerns.
21: This is amateur hour in a way that I've never seen before.
17: Leader Nahed Nenshi.
21: We're announcing that we're calling on government to pause new approvals to force every single AI data center project to go through an impact assessment and to develop a robust framework.
17: The province has one more in-person meeting on September 11th in Grand Prairie. Stephanie Cram, CBC News, Edmonton.
13: The four astronauts who were on the Artemis II mission have been awarded the U.S. Congressional Space Medal of Honor. They were the first humans to travel beyond the moon in more than 50 years. Reed Wiseman was one of them.
22: We wear these four medals, and we are going to wear them with pride. But please know, it is not pride for ourselves that we feel, and I truly mean that. It is pride for the grit that our families had when we left this planet. It is pride for that team, this NASA team that sent us on this mission, and it is pride for the international community that stood alongside us, got this vehicle ready, operated it, and cheered us on.
13: Also on that team was Canadian astronaut Jeremy Hansen. He's the first non-NASA astronaut to receive the medal, along with being the first Canadian to travel to the moon. Last month, Hansen announced he would be leaving the Canadian Space Agency to become a reservist with the Royal Canadian Air Force.

0: Ottawa is extending its Ebola travel restrictions for another month. Canadians and permanent residents who are returning from the Democratic Republic of Congo, Uganda, and South Sudan face mandatory health assessments and quarantine. Immigration and visa applications will stay on hold. Officials in the DRC today say the virus is still spreading in their country. About 3,000 people have died. So far, there have been no cases in Canada, and the risk here remains low. The political headlines don't offer much of a break from worrying health or economic news. Contested elections, referendums, trade wars, renaming lakes. Researchers say it's adding to the already stressful lives of Canadians, and that's bad for our health. Megan Fitzpatrick tells us more.
1: Politics do stress me out, especially what's going on with the U.S. right now.
2: On a downtown Toronto street, it doesn't take long to find Canadians with politics on the mind.
3: Of course, I think everyone's pretty stressed out about politics right now. It's hard not to be.
2: The trade war with the U.S., an Alberta referendum, global conflicts. These are all the kinds of political events that can trigger stress, according to academics who study this very topic. Dr. Allison Crawford, Chief Medical Officer for Canada's Suicide Crisis Helpline.
4: When people are distressed, if it is about politics, it manifests in very similar ways, like depression, anxiety, worry.
2: Callers report losing sleep and feeling overwhelmed and helpless, said Crawford.
4: Especially related to finances or people's sense of security or the safety of the world, we do often see that in our texters and callers.
2: This type of stress is an entire field of study that started taking off in the U.S. around the 2016 presidential election. It's growing in Canada, too. At Western University in London, Ontario, political science professor Amanda Friesen launched the Body Politics Lab in 2022.
5: We're interested in what happens to people's physical bodies when they encounter politics.
2: Her team demonstrated one of their studies for us when we visited the campus. Okay.
6: All right, so now I'm just going to put a ring on your finger that's going to measure your physiological responses.
2: PhD student Samantha Jones slipped a ring-like device onto the finger of a fellow researcher. As he scrolled through TikTok, the ring sent real-time data on his sweat level, skin temperature, and pulse. When the study was carried out last year, Jones said one of the key takeaways was not how people physically reacted to any political content they saw, but emotionally.
6: They were more likely to report feeling negatively afterwards.
2: And they were more likely to engage with that content. They checked the comments, reposted it, shared it, and that informs their algorithm.
6: So despite this content making them feel negatively as they report, they are inadvertently saying that they want more.
2: So if politics is making some people feel bad and stressed, should they avoid it? Friesen said her lab is studying how both people and democracy can stay healthy.
5: I mean, there is evidence that shows that if politics is stressing you out and you stop following politics, you feel less stressed, which is fine, I suppose, but it's really bad for democracy.
2: Some cope with political stress by taking action, which is good for democracy. For others, though, experts say to take breaks from consuming news and social media and only engage in political debates if they're respectful. Megan Fitzpatrick, CBC News, Toronto.
0: This is Your World Tonight. I'm Stephanie Skanderas. 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Excited fans in Paris calling out to Céline Dion. The Canadian legend has arrived in the city ahead of her comeback concert series. She'll perform 16 shows in Paris over the next 2 months. They are all sold out. Dion's career has been on pause since 2022 when she announced she has stiff person syndrome, a rare neurological disorder. Fans of the video game series Grand Theft Auto have been stuck in park for more than a decade, waiting for the next installment. Well, it's finally due for release later this fall, and pre-sales have been huge. There are some speed bumps. Some players are unhappy the developer only plans to release GTA 6 digitally, and some details about the game have been leaked. Cameron McIntosh has that story.
7: I guess they know we're coming.
8: The first official look at what will be one of, if not the biggest video games ever.
9: Yo, what's up? a 27-minute teaser video for Grand Theft Auto 6, anticipated for years. Like its previous editions, it appears to be full of glorified depictions of drugs, sex, and lots of violence.
10: I'm really excited about it. I was watching most of the leaks as they came out.
9: Like many fans, Braden McClellan got hooked sneaking around to play earlier editions as a kid. This will be the first one he can buy as an adult.
10: Now that I'm at that maturity level, I'm excited to enjoy the game to its full potential.
11: Stay down.
12: Yeah, I know.
9: Starting off with a drug deal gone bad, Grand Theft Auto 6 is set in a criminal underworld, centering on the partnership and romance of two new characters, Jason Duvall and Lucia Caminos, caught up in a winding criminal conspiracy.
13: Dude could be a cop for all we know.
11: And he's not a cop, all right? He's just cautious.
9: Think of it as a modern Bonnie and Clyde, just with lots of swearing, drugs, and yeah, stolen cars.
13: Hey, got this Raul guy's car. I'm heading to the address.
9: More than a decade in development, first day sales are expected to be in the billions. Video game lawyer Haley McLean.
3: It's reported that it's already made $500 million in pre-orders, which is just absolutely insane.
13: Look, he could sell us out.
9: The teaser, released on Netflix in a unique video game streaming crossover, spiked viewership 50%. Like its earlier editions, the game's graphics are cutting edge. But along with the anticipation, some backlash. Details of the game started leaking earlier this month in protest that the game will be download only, allowing the designers to upsell different features while eliminating a secondary market for used game discs. That doesn't sit well with fans like Mitchell Darcy.
14: Nothing lasts forever, but the physical copy just adds that extra layer of you own almost a piece of it.
9: But he's going to buy it anyway. McLean says, like other editions of the game, Grand Theft Auto 6 is poised to influence the direction of the industry.
3: It seems like they care very much about their products being the quote-unquote best in the industry, and they really are pioneers when it comes to that.
9: Grand Theft Auto 6 will be released in November. Cameron McIntosh, CBC News, Toronto.
0: Finally, a little bit of light music. The members of the PEI Summer Band Camp, which is celebrating its 40th anniversary. Kirsten McLean is the camp's director and says it's a bit different from other camps because it's not necessarily for kids who already know how to play.
15: For over half of our campers, this is their first time playing a musical instrument. So they came in on Monday, they knew nothing. They've learned how to open their cases, assemble their instruments, make the first sounds, and they've also made some new friends.
0: The camp is always held right before school starts up again. McLean says that means those friendships are still fresh and the kids don't have time to forget all their lessons. But it is intense. The students are divided into groups based on each instrument. Then they spend the next 5 days trying to figure out how it works. Marin Sorensen is in the French horn group.
16: I love French horn because it sounds like, as my teacher said, very majestic. It's one of the most hard instruments to play, but I find it a challenge, which makes me want to, motivates me to make it even better.
0: The camp wraps up with a concert. Imagine just learning an instrument, then days later getting on stage to perform. Jacob Morse admits there are some butterflies.
17: It's been awesome. I am learning to be a clarinetist. I'm excited, but a little nervous, but like everyone's gonna squeak a lot.
0: There are 400 students at this year's camp, many of the kids and grandkids of some of the very first students. Rowan Fitzgerald was one of the camp founders 40 years ago. He says watching the kids go from basic to Bach in such a short time never gets old.
18: You couldn't imagine that absolute beginners starting on the first day of camp could produce such a thing. It was stunning. And I'm sure that they felt that their parents were agog. Their jaws were on their knees when they heard them because it was quite extraordinary.
0: This has been Your World Tonight for Friday, August 28th. Thank you for being with us. I'm Stephanie Skanderas. Good night.
19: Welcome to WRP's Culture Tip. Robert Capa was the inventor of a whole new style,
12: the war photographer, eye glued to the lens and always on the lookout for a scoop, a witness to major historical events, and with strong convictions of his own, Capa's gaze left a lasting mark on the history of photojournalism and forged the trope of the quintessential war photographer. The Liberation Museum in Paris is presenting a fresh look at Robert Capa's work. Over 60 vintage press prints are displayed alongside magazines, books, documents, and personal items. Together, these 160 exhibition follows the photographer's movements throughout the capital on August 25, 1944, capturing the entry of the 2nd Armored Division into the city and fighting near the National Assembly. The next day, Capa photographed the joy and celebration of Parisians at the end of the war. The exhibition runs until December 20th.
20: The following program was previously aired. Enjoy.
21: Welcome to Turning Points, the show that talks to people from all walks of Parisian life, from artists to entrepreneurs, about the turning points that brought them to the here and now. I'm Dawn Bernal, and my guest today is Claudette Paris-Laws, or is it Paris-Laws?
22: Paris-Laws.
21: So welcome, Claudette.
22: Thank you.
21: You know, today is going to be a little bit different. If you've been a regular listener to Turning Points, you know that we interview people very often, entrepreneurs and artists. We learn about their stories, their path, and especially the turning points. But today is quite different because we felt that we wanted to talk to you about the recent attacks in Paris. Having already had Charlie Hebdo earlier this year, and now the attacks that happened on the 13th of November, I spoke with Claudette and asked her if she still wanted to do the interview that we had scheduled today. And she and I both felt that maybe it wasn't the right thing to be talking about business, but more to talk about this aspect of living in Paris. And so Claudette very graciously agreed to come today to talk with me. But before we get into this very serious discussion, I would love to introduce you to Claudette. So Claudette is actually new to the entrepreneurial world with her launch of the website Mama Loves Paris. Originally from London, Claudette had been a high-flying media director for such big names as the BBC and The Independent. When her husband received a job promotion to Paris, they made the choice to uproot their family and to take a first step into the world of expat living. Though Claudette has learned to love Paris, that was not always the case. So she created Mama Loves Paris to turn what was feeling like a negative situation into a positive one for her and her family. Welcome, Claudette.
22: Thank you. Thank you for having me. Thank you for having me, Dawn.
21: Yeah, it's absolutely my pleasure. I should reveal to our audience that we had a wonderful discussion earlier this morning, and I was kind of wishing that I had my dictaphone as we were talking because it was such a wonderful discussion as we decided whether we were going to do this show or not. I do want to just give our audience a bit of background. If somehow they have been hiding under a rock and do not know what happened. On the evening of the 13th of November, Paris was hit by multiple terrorist attacks, leading to a death count, which at the time of our recording right now is around 120 lives. This was the deadliest attack on European soil since the 2004 Madrid train explosions, which killed 191 people. And we, of course, remember the Charlie Hebdo attacks as well, which took place at the beginning of this year, leaving 20 dead and resulted in one of the largest peace marches the world has ever seen. You know, I think we're all feeling numb right now.
22: Yeah.
21: I was astonished when I got on the train, because I don't live in the center of Paris. When I got on the train, I literally was the only person on the train. Now, it started filling up as we went to different stops, but I took a picture of that. I've never, ever seen the train like that. I felt, as I walked by Jardin Luxembourg, which is right next to the studios here, the gardens are closed.
22: Yeah.
21: I've never seen that.
22: Mm-hmm.
21: And there was a man playing...
22: Le Vion Rose?
21: Oui, exactly.
22: Oui.
21: On the violin. And I had to hold back the tears because I really feel like Paris is in mourning. How are you feeling, Claudette?
22: I'm feeling pretty much the same. I think Paris is heartbroken today, you know. The events that unfolded on the news, that charted the attacks and the severity of them and the carnage as a result and the fear that was just ripping through the city.
1: Yeah.
22: I don't think anybody could have possibly anticipated the scale of what happened. And with a young family living here in Paris for the last few years, I must admit that seeing what I saw and feeling what I felt, that I don't know how safe, you know, I feel living in Paris at the moment. I think the atrocities that happened on the 13th of November were just beyond what anybody would have ever imagined living here.
1: Yes.
22: And feeling protected here in the city. And my heart goes out to the families of all of the victims and all of those that have suffered as a result of this horrendous, horrendous attack that was just so discriminate and just extremely, extremely sad.
21: Yes. I think so many of us were literally glued to our television sets last night.
22: Yeah.
21: You know, it's very interesting because I was watching the football match with my sons. Mm. It was the football match between France and Germany. Match amical, which means a friendly match. And so, therefore, the stadium was filled with families. Mm. It was just an amazing ambiance. France won, and so there was this great ambiance. And I had the opportunity to go to that football match with my sons. And we decided, just for various reasons, that we weren't going to go. And as we watched the match, we all were feeling so depressed that we had not taken that opportunity to go. And there was just such a wonderful feeling. And right at the end of the match, they break in and they say, breaking news, and release this horrific news to the world.
22: Yeah.
21: It was this euphoria to...
22: Yeah.
21: Depression and shock, and it was such an amazing change in feeling. And and then they show you these families with little children crying who are standing out on the field because they don't know where to go and what to do.
22: Exactly.
21: And you wonder, as a parent, because your website does focus on being a parent here in Paris, and as a parent, how they must have felt, because of course they're afraid themselves. They don't know what to do. But here they are needing to comfort their crying children and to take care of them. I mean, I just can't imagine what that felt like.
22: This morning when I left the apartment to go and buy the newspapers, the Guardian was outside and our eyes met. And, you know, one of the challenges here is that, you know, obviously if you don't speak French, it's quite tricky to live in Paris. And, you know, it's when a crisis like this happens and you really want to communicate and you want to show that you have so much empathy and sympathy, and it's quite tricky if you're not speaking French fluently, which unfortunately is my situation. It's pretty challenging. But I saw her face, her eyes met mine, and I said to her, you know, so very sad today.
21: Yes.
22: And she explained to me that her son was at the match, that her grandson was at the match, and just thank God that they're fine.
21: Yes.
22: Thank God that they're okay.
21: Yes.
22: And obviously using social media, as we all do, as a way of trying to bring some connectivity to all of this and to reach out to all the people that we know and love. There were messages and notes and announcements of people who were still missing, who hadn't been heard of by their friends and their family. And people are asking people to, you know, say prayers in the hope that they will be found well.
21: Yes.
22: And just the level of distress that's been caused. I just think it's extremely difficult to try, you know, it's quite tricky to even just try and find the words to sort of explain the feeling of living inside a city that feels like it's imploding at one particular point, and that anybody and everybody can just be directly impacted by it. And the lack of sensitivity of the attackers.
21: Yes.
22: Just
21: it is astonishing. I know we find it very hard to get into their mindset. How can we possibly understand that? But it's impossible, so we can't look at it from that point of view. Mm. As a parent, though, have you started to talk with your children about what happened, both on the 13th of November and with the Charlie Hebdo attacks?
22: Mm. Actually, with the Charlie Hebdo attack, the school got in there first. I think the French are very kind of, what I've come to learn, are very open about these kind of things. And so there was an immediate announcement at the school of what had happened, and we were perhaps taking our time on how to deliver the news, because it was something that we hadn't experienced before.
21: Yes.
22: And we have twins and first-time parents, and so we weren't sure how to handle it in all truth. But this time we wanted to be on the front foot and not on the back foot. So we'd put the boys to bed last night and we'd watched all the news coverage, and this morning they were happily playing, and to be honest, we were looking at their innocence and didn't really want to mar it with the news that we had to share. But at the same time, you know, they're very sensitive to the mood of the city. They're very sensitive to how people are behaving and how people are responding and reacting. And, you know, we wanted to make sure that they understood exactly what was going on. And I think that's really important, because the setting of where a child is and exists is key. So we had a family lunch today. And during the course of the lunch, we explained that there were some baddies in the city. You know, it was just the language that we knew that they would understand.
21: Yes.
22: And one of my son's first question was, did they get anyone?
21: Oh, yeah.
22: And so my husband and I were saying, yeah, they got a few people, but they're gone now. They're not here anymore. And the other son was like, did the police get them? It's like, yeah, the police have got them all eight of them. The police have got them all. And they were like, yay. And they felt very happy that they lived in an environment where they could feel to some level protected by, you know, the security forces, yes, the police, etc. And carried playing happily. We didn't get into too much detail. They're only 8 years old.
21: Yes.
22: And I think you have to think about the age of your child.
21: Of course.
22: How receptive they're going to be to the information, what developmental level that they're at, mm, before you can unleash, you know, your sort of stream of consciousness onto your offspring. I think you have to hold it back a little.
21: Yes, absolutely. Mm. I agree with you. I think there's no need to add extra fear. They're going to be hearing it. They're going to be seeing it in the media, on the TV, talking with their friends, I'm sure, when they go back to school on Monday. I just want to underline one thing that you said earlier, that I too was impressed by after the Charlie Hebdo, because it did happen during the day. And so the schools reacted immediately, mm, and even did a moment of silence, at least in the schools where my children go. And I found that so impressive that they were right on top of that. But I'd love to get your viewpoint on something. I found that this time the city doesn't seem to know how to handle it as, I don't know if I want to say as well as the Charlie Hebdo, but at least there seemed to be a reason behind the attacks. Mm. And there was sort of a focus of the attacks, where this one was so random. It hit innocent people in places like restaurants, and luckily, it didn't hit in the stadium, though that was planned.
22: Yeah.
21: That was thwarted.
22: Yes.
21: But to go to places where you would normally go and feel completely safe, and you're not safe. We found out on the 13th of November, you're not safe.
22: Exactly.
21: How are you interpreting that? Because to me, it is something different. Not that the Charlie Hebdo was not horrific. Of course it was. Of course it was. But this almost feels even more unfathomable.
22: Mm. It is unfathomable, because it's innocent people moving about their daily lives, going to a concert, going to a club, going to have food, just relaxing and enjoying all that Paris has to offer, and really sort of getting the most out of the city, and, you know, without fear and just with joy in their hearts, and just looking to have a great time and to have fun. And then out of the blue, something like this catastrophic happens, and it's impossible to make sense of all of that, because you just don't understand the reasons why anybody would do it. It's unfathomable.
21: Yes.
22: It's, you know, why is this happening? It's happening in various different parts of the city. You could be on a bus, you could be, you know, you could be standing in the line at the museum, and often I think when we're faced with this kind of scenario, people kind of maybe rightly or wrongly assume that, you know, when you take a government office and you're in a kind of a role that involves you being extremely political or challenging other sort of states or philosophies or thinking in other parts of the world, that you know, you're kind of putting yourself out there as almost like a target, sort of like people kind of, you put yourself in the line of fire.
21: Yes.
22: And so when the Charlie Hebdo thing happened, I think people sort of, they didn't really understand it, but they kind of, you know, they kind of felt that this, it was focused, like you said, and people could try and, it could add up in some way for them. But in this situation, none of the people that were attacked were in the line of fire. You know, they hadn't put themselves in a situation where they thought they were at risk. They hadn't put something out there that seemed to challenge the status quo of another country and another way of thinking. And I think that that's why it's been so difficult for everybody to just get their head around it. And I think that's why everybody is so numb and everybody's walking around in a daze. I mean, when I was sort of, I walked around the Sixth Arrondissement for a while and, you know, people in cafes, people in bars, people just literally walking somberly, people talking to themselves on the street. Just sort of just randomly. I mean, seriously, people just literally don't know how to process it.
21: Yes.
22: It's like, how can you process the scale of what is happening right now?
21: Yeah.
22: And I think everybody is seriously struggling. It's
21: absolutely, it's shell shock. It definitely is shell shock.
22: It's horrendous on a huge scale.
21: Now, I know that there's going to be, I don't want to say backlash, but just as there was with the Charlie Hebdo and people were saying, oh my goodness, you know, only 20 people were killed. And look at in places, other places in the world where that many people are killed on a daily basis or thousands are killed in certain things that are happening. But the fact of the matter is that's not the status quo in Paris. That's not what people are used to. And so when something like this happens, it is shocking.
22: Yeah.
21: How do you deal with that as a parent then? How do you begin to even think about protecting your child in a society where something like that could happen at any moment?
22: I mean, it's a really good question, and I think it's a question that every parent needs to really think about. But let's be honest, you know, we're living in a society where you're constantly vulnerable. You know, there's always some threat of some kind. There's always a concern. Don't cross the road too quickly. Don't talk to strangers. Make sure that you're vigilant and you're aware of your surroundings. And I think in some way this situation is no different. You need to be able to live your life.
21: Yes.
22: You know, you need to be able to live your life. You just can't. You can take measures to a degree, but then there's a threat that you can't measure. I mean, this new world that we're living in, it's, you know, the playing field is, we don't know the rules. They're changing on a daily basis.
21: Yes.
22: We have no idea what's going to come next or how it's going to come. So it's quite tricky to prepare somebody to live and exist in a world like that. I think you have to just be true to who you are. Just be extremely focused about what you want to do, what you want. And I think, I know this may sound a little corny to some, but you don't want the terrorists to win. You know, you want people to feel like they can go on achieving and doing what they want to do, regardless of what organizations like this will put out to you. So the way I would approach it with my children is like, we live in an unsafe world, but don't let it stop you.
21: Yes.
22: Don't let it stop you. You have to be vigilant. You have to be smart. Be clever. Don't do anything silly. You know, be aware of your surroundings. But keep progressing. Keep progressing. Who knows, one day in the world of the future, there may be someone who grows up to challenge and take on all of these things. Yes. Who knows? We could be, we're growing heroes.
21: Ooh, I love that. I really like that. You know, I think you've brought up such a good point, Claudette, that there are dangers and struggles all around us.
22: Yeah.
21: You know, you can get, I don't wish this on anyone. Mm-hmm. You can get hit by a car. You can be poisoned by E. coli. There's all sorts of things that we can get stressed out about and worried about. We cannot allow that to stop us from living. And the one thing that I underlined for my 9-year-old son this morning, because he did stay up and watch what was going on, because wow. we were watching the football game.
22: So how did he respond to that?
21: Yeah, it was difficult for him because he's quite innocent. He's the baby of the family. And so he really is trying to process all of this. And I could tell he was very bothered by it again this morning, because he had a football match scheduled this morning. And it was canceled. They canceled mm-hmm. all of the football games in Ile-de-France for the whole weekend. And so he said to me, you know, Mommy, are the bad guys going to keep coming? Or, you know, do I need to be afraid? And I said, oh, honey, no, you don't need to be afraid, because we can't let the bad guys win. Mm. If we're allowing them to terrorize us, to literally, you know, stay locked up in our homes, to do nothing, to worry about every single minute, they've won. Mm. We can't let them win.
22: Exactly.
21: So we have to go out there and do what we do on a daily basis anyways. There's dangers all around us, but life is really wonderful and beautiful. And so I wanted to just, I'm going to sort of jump onto that, because one of the things that you mentioned earlier was social media. And I have to say, that is one of the greatest tools ever.
22: Amazing.
21: It's just incredible, because I know you have friends all over the world. What? I have friends all over the world. And through social media, we were able to connect immediately. You can let them know that you're okay. I'd love for you to talk about your one friend who is a Parisian expat in Hong Kong. Can you talk about that?
22: Well, Julie, my friend, lives in Hong Kong. She is Parisian. She is away from all of her friends, all of her family. She's been in Hong Kong for less than 2 years. And I cannot imagine how she was feeling on the night of November the 13th, just being so far away and so far removed from everyone. She's away with her two daughters. She has an extensive network here and no way of reaching them in the moment other than social media.
21: Yes.
22: And she was able to not just reach people, but to express herself and to share it, and for everyone to feel like they could understand her situation and her position. And she was able to get a huge amount of support as a result of that. And I think social media is just, like you say, a wonderful tool. I mean, I must admit, I do use social media, but I think last night, on the 13th of November, the way I saw social media, the way it reacted and responded, was, I was so impressed.
21: Oh, I was too.
22: Facebook just pulled up a question. Are you safe?
21: Yes.
22: You're in the Paris area.
21: Is that brilliant? I know
22: that was amazing.
21: I just recently saw that. I think that that's a new thing that they're doing, because a friend of mine was in an earthquake zone a couple of weeks ago, and it came up that she's okay. It said Sadi's okay. And I said, wow, that's really cool. I never knew that existed. And yeah. then Facebook popped that question up to me too. Oh, that is just brilliant.
22: Genius. Absolute yes. genius. And then also on top of that, I mean, this is obviously hugely distressing to say, but I understand that there were people inside the Bataclan
21: yes.
22: Who were held as hostages, who were tweeting.
21: Oh, my goodness.
22: Who were tweeting for help, and so there was a level of connectivity there. It just opens it up. There aren't any walls.
21: Yes.
22: There aren't any walls. And, you know, certainly we were contacted from family and friends as far flung as South Africa to Jamaica, Australia, you know, obviously the UK, which is originally where we are from, and the States. And they came in form of emails and texts and images via Instagram and tweets and feeds and, you know, it was overwhelming, really. It was overwhelming. And it was also a great way to talk to everybody at once that you were okay.
21: Exactly.
22: Because obviously, back in the day, we would have had to have made 100,000 phone calls. Well, not quite. Well, perhaps not that popular. But we would have had to have made hundreds of phone calls to people to let them know that we were okay. And in this day and age, nobody has the time for that. So it was just so easy to be able to say, we're fine, don't worry, we're good.
21: Yes.
22: We're
21: okay. I found it amazing.
22: Yeah.
21: Really amazing to be able to connect literally with hundreds of people,
22: yeah,
21: and to feel that love and that support and all of these different symbols going up, the peace sign made from the Eiffel Tower, and
22: exactly, that's really beautiful. And then the, yes, and then the hashtag Pray for Paris,
21: yes,
22: obviously,
21: yes.
22: And then a few people have created a logo based on the Charlie Hebdo, which is Je suis Paris, yes. And there are some beautiful images that kind of try to tell the story about how the city is feeling. And I think it gives people here and across the globe something symbolic to kind of hold on to that kind of represents this moment that's happened, and to also show the fact that they are thinking of us and they are supporting us and they want to give us some level of strength.
21: Exactly. You know, just going back to one thing that you mentioned, how the social media acts as a way to connect even for the victims. I remember my sons and I, well, my husband as well, we all went to visit the 9/11 memorial this summer in New York. And the thing that really drew my children in was, of course, all of it, but the one airplane that was taken over by the passengers as the terrorists were attacking. And there are phone calls on the cell phones from the people, and you hear those recordings, you just feel that you are there with them. And my sons were so touched and affected by that, really hearing the true human experiences as it was unfolding. And that would have never been possible before. But because of the technology that we have, I feel that we are learning. We are learning that we are all connected, yeah, that we all can support each other no matter where we are in the world.
22: I think you're absolutely right. And, you know, even as we consider how Paris is trying to, as we see Paris is trying to pull together the Parisians and the people living here in the aftermath, yes, of what has happened, social media has been absolutely integral. I've seen tweets regarding the need for doctors, the need for nurses. If there's anybody out there with any skills, can you please go to your local hospital? We really need you now. There are so many people that have been injured. There are demands for blood. You know, they are using Facebook, they're using Twitter to ask people to come in and donate blood because they feel that they need it. So this is, you know, again, like you say, using the technology and using the media to pull people together in a time of need. Yes. And Paris really is in a time of need. I must say that when we talk about Charlie Hebdo and we talk about what November 13, which I'm sure will become known as, you know, or 1311 from now on, I think Paris will take a lot longer to recover from this. Yes. A lot longer.
21: Yes, I think so too. Claudette, as a citizen of the world, what do you think we can do to make this better?
22: Oh God, that's such a big question. Goodness. I wish I knew the answer. If I did, I'd probably go for a Peace Prize. Okay, to be truthful, I think we all need to get conscious. You know, is my honest personal opinion. I think certainly coming from the UK, there's a lot of apathy. There's a lot of people that feel very disconnected from politics, who don't bother voting, who don't bother sort of speaking up or trying to engage in what's on the agenda. And I think that that's a problem. I'm not saying that everybody has a voice, has a chance to make, you know, huge change, but you have to be in it to win it.
21: Yes.
22: You know, you have to be part of the conversation. I think there are a lot of people that stand on the sidelines and maybe they don't get involved. Maybe they should be more involved with their, you know, with their local pressure groups. Or if you've really got a strong feeling or a strong passion about something that involves, I don't know, young people or peace or change in the world, in the way the world is addressing the war on terror, then do you sit at your dining room and chat about it with your family? Or do you get involved in the conversation? Do you write to your local newspaper? Do you start lobbying? I mean, you have to be a part of the change. Yes. Because, you know, you're not playing a role in it. You know, I don't know what the answer is, but I know that I don't really want to keep quiet and keep my thoughts to myself anymore. I think it's time for people to sort of rise up and start making a stand about what they truly believe in. Because with the numbers of us who decide maybe eventually to do that, who knows what's possible? And there's a big world, we've got a lot of problems, and the more of us that stand up and say something, you never know what change may come.
21: Yes, absolutely. As Gandhi said, be the change that you want to see in the world.
22: Exactly.
21: Yes. Claudette, it has been such a pleasure to have you on the show, and I think exactly what you just said is a perfect way to end this time together, because we are talking about really getting out there and making that change. I think it's why you and I both felt we needed to do this show. Yeah. We'll talk about Mama Loves Paris another day. I promise the Turning Points audience that I will have Claudette back, because I love talking with her anyways.
22: I've loved it.
21: Thank you so, so much. And I want to thank our audience for joining us today for Turning Points. We'll be back for our next episode. And thank you for tuning in to WRP.
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1: Hello, I'm Paul Hunter.
2: And I'm Talia Schlanger, coming up on As It Happens.
1: After the flood, we hear from aid workers in Nepal struggling to reunite children with their parents and get supplies into devastated areas that can no longer be reached by any road.
2: And capping off a great week for the Great Lakes, we reach a Canadian who's responded to Donald Trump's recent executive order with a brand new Lake Ontario baseball hat. And he tells us he's seeing demand far beyond Canada's borders.
1: Those stories and more coming up on the Friday edition of As It Happens.

0: foreign nationals remain unaccounted for, including dozens of Americans, Australians and Indians. Rebecca Bandhan reports from Kathmandu.
1: People coming in looking for their relatives, saying that these family members are missing, and they were registering their names. We saw them writing down names of children, young children even, people of all ages who are missing, and it was just staggering, really, the sheer number of people that are just still searching for their loved ones. And it really reminds us of the scale of this disaster.
0: Federal Reserve Chair Kevin Warsh has delivered his most explicit signal yet that an interest rate hike could be imminent. He told the Jackson Hole Symposium on Friday that recent data has not shown underlying inflation trends improving meaningfully. The Fed held rates steady at 3.5% to 3.75% in July, but three regional presidents dissented. They wanted to raise borrowing costs as inflation has remained above the central bank's 2% target for more than 5 years. Nick Harper reports from Washington.
2: Remember, the Fed has that 2% target. They're trying to get inflation below that. The big problem is that for more than 5 years, it's been above that 2% target. And Kevin Warsh, in his comments, said that the recent data had not shown that underlying trends have meaningfully improved, and therefore he went on to say that really, if inflation didn't improve and if it didn't go down further, then the Fed would have to act.
0: Russia warns it could strike British military targets, both inside and outside Ukraine, in response to Kyiv's use of British-supplied Storm Shadow cruise missiles against Russian territory. CNN is reporting Britain is sharing secret missile technology with Ukraine. The threat delivered by Russian Foreign Ministry spokeswoman Maria Zakharova has been described as the strongest of its kind from Moscow to a NATO member state. British Prime Minister Andy Burnham rejected the warning, reaffirming London's commitment to Ukraine's defence. Ollie Barrett reports from London.
3: They're describing it as outrageous. That is the wording that UK Prime Minister Andy Burnham has been using. They are trying to present a robust stance against what they see as these outrageous threats from Russia, and also trying to make it very clear that their stance when it comes to Ukraine and support for it is not going to budge or move or change in any way in the face of those threats.
0: From bureaus worldwide, this is FSN.
4: Hello, I'm Paul Hunter, sitting in for Neil Cooksall.
5: Good evening, I'm Talia Schlanger, sitting in for Chris Howden. This is As It Happens. Tonight,
4: lost and found. We reach an aid worker in Nepal whose teams are working nonstop to reunite children separated from their parents in this week's flash floods.
5: Supplies and demand. With washed out roads leaving some areas accessible only by helicopter, we hear about efforts to get life-saving supplies into some of the worst hit spots.
4: Back to the grind. For years, archaeologists in Nova Scotia have tried to find the remnants of one of the first grain mills in North America. An amateur historian tells us why he thinks he's getting very close.
5: Highway robbery. A reporter untangled the complex criminal web that is fueling a car theft boom in Canada and reveals the surprising country where those pilfered vehicles are ending up.
4: Put a lid on it. An Ottawa company rushes to create a hat emblazoned with Lake Ontario and tells us they're finding lots of customers in Canada and beyond.
5: And content warming. One New Yorker shares why he's made it his mission to measure exactly how sweltering it is in the subway stations below the city's streets and to offer some relief to overheated commuters. As It Happens, the Friday edition, radio that's never afraid to break a sweat.

Rescue teams in Nepal and Tibet are entering their third day of searching for survivors. But access to the region's hardest hit by flash flooding remains extraordinarily limited. At least 579 people have now been confirmed dead, and hundreds more are still missing, including 32.

0: Canadians. Today, Foreign Affairs Minister Anita Anand announced that Canada is now providing $5 million in aid that will help support the efforts of humanitarian workers on the ground, most of whom have been working around the clock. Tara Chetri is the country director for Save the Children in Nepal. We reached her in Kathmandu earlier today.
1: Tara, it must be overwhelming where you are. I mean, how busy have you and your colleagues been since these floods hit?
2: Very busy. It's almost like a 24/7 job for us right now. Sleepless night, devastation. It's so distressing, devastating. And of course, like the unfolding situation, that their second trigger, second flood this morning. And also very concerned about the impact on children. So, you know, it's giving us a sleepless night. So, yeah.
1: And I take it even something as normally straightforward as communications is a big challenge in the affected areas. And we're hearing about serious damage to hydropower plants. I mean, when you get updates from your colleagues who are on the ground there, what have they told you about the damage that they've seen up close?
2: A very serious, very big damage, massive. So as you said, like, you know, destruction, houses have been swept away, bridges. So that makes transportation very, very difficult. Hydropower, yes, banks, everything, any infrastructure that existed there, there's nothing. Nothing exists on those three districts. But fortunately, phone is still working. Electricity is there, but not to rely on too much. Internet is also working, but very, very intermittently. So, yes, you've got to manage it.
1: You mentioned earlier children, and your organization focuses on children. I wonder how specifically they've been affected by this disaster.
2: Very much. I mean, children's been separated from the family. Now that, as you know, like the whole houses, the villages are gone. So there are around 69 schools completely destroyed because this happened in the morning when the schools were open. So that means like around more than 18,000 children are impacted. But then there are thousands unaccounted for and more than 10,000 displaced. So, but then the other big challenge we have is we still don't have accurate data. So this is what the government is putting, this is a priority, and they're trying to get as much information as possible.
1: I think you also mentioned another flood risk earlier. I mean, were your teams ready for potentially another one?
2: So first one was unannounced. No one was ready, right? So the second one, at least there was an early warning system trigger was activated. But I'd still say, like, you know, it didn't come as early as it could have. So, yes, the people on the ground were about to be, like, for example, our team on the ground were about to go and like provide some response materials to around 70 children who were trapped in a school. And so they didn't have anything, and some of them were almost fainting. So on the way, while they were going with their essential supplies, this trigger was activated. So they have to hold and they had to come back. So that delayed the whole response. However, fortunately, it was not as big as before. So then after a few hours, they resumed. They were able to get to the school, get to the children, and provide those relief materials as soon as possible, because out of those 70 children, 20 were below 5 years.
1: I spoke with a tour operator in Kathmandu on Wednesday, 2 days ago, who was worried about several of his friends and colleagues. He told us that on the Nepal side, roads have been completely washed away. You can only get in by helicopter in some places. And I wonder how that affects your ability to get supplies in.
2: For example, we are able to go to Nuwakot, but beyond that, the other side is Raswa. So, and in between Nuwakot and Raswa is a river. So there's no bridge, nothing. So in order to get to the other side, which is equally affected, this is where they're mobilizing, the army is mobilizing their helicopter to get there to rescue, and they are doing that. But we've heard like there are people stranded, isolated. So this is very worrying because they've been there for the last 3 days now already. country. I've not been able to, get to them. So you can imagine the accessibility is adding more than strain.
1: So this is obviously quite horrific for everybody who was caught up in the flood, but it's also got to be traumatic for your colleagues who are working on the front lines. How are they being supported? Are they okay?
2: Yes. No, it's really traumatic. So that's why, even though they are fully trained, still, the site, the death, the debris that they're looking at, and then the people that they're interacting. So we deploy people for maximum 5 days. But then looking at the situation, we can withdraw them or replace them within 3 days, and probably tomorrow. And also, we're checking on them. And also, the mental health part is most important. And because the phone is working, they're at least in contact with the family. And we are also updating the family members where they are and how they are, and also ensuring that they are connecting, talking to as possible. So, and then, of course, we are setting up a mental health support system. And so we just want to activate that as soon as we get the children's, the assessment and children, we have access to children, because that is going to be a long-term recovery. This impact is going to be huge. Now, reconnecting water systems, reopening schools, and then also local economies. It takes years to build that.
1: Thank you for speaking with us, Tara.
2: Thank you.
0: Tara Chetri is the country director for Save the Children in Nepal. We reached her in Kathmandu earlier today. As you heard, several aid organizations are currently trying to get supplies into northern Nepal, including Oxfam. Santosh Pandey is their humanitarian lead in Nepal. We reached him in Kathmandu.
1: Santosh, what would you say are the biggest challenges in the days and weeks ahead for you?
3: I think the first and foremost challenge is the road network and access to reach to the communities, because without the road networks, because, for a country like Nepal, when it's only 1 kilometer is also a very far distance from us. So the first and foremost is the access to reach the community, because a lot of public infrastructures have been damaged. A lot of hospital and health facilities have been completely swept away. There is no any means of first aid at the community. Eventually, the offices of the security forces, even they were swept away. So the protection rigs, the security concerns, the access, the hydropower damage, and related with other electricity outages. Means no means of communication to have directly from remotely as well. So I would say access and communications are the two main barriers or the challenges that we are facing right now.
1: Have you ever seen anything like this?
3: I would say no, because in my experience in 2015 earthquake, it was also a very, very massive earthquake. We can't always compare the numbers of the death tolls, during the disasters, because the situation and I would say the nature of the crisis is very, very different. Because after the earthquake, they have some place to go and stay in the evacuation centers. But this disaster, it's nothing has been left behind. And even though houses, those were safe, the road and the debris is above the houses. There's no chance they can go and stay back in the houses. So it's a very different. We are very surprised to see the scale and the unfolding, the risks. So how it has been changing day by day, hours by hours, the number has been increasing. If you have to read the situation reports at 11 a.m. and if you compare it with the situation report at 1 p.m., so the numbers have been already raised very, very huge, So yeah, I think this is the first time we are facing this scale of uncertainty and crisis.
1: Santosh, thank you for speaking with us today.
3: Thank you very much for this opportunity.
0: Santosh Pandey is Oxfam's humanitarian lead in Nepal. We reached him in Kathmandu.

0: Much remains uncertain in the wake of collapsed trade talks between Canada and the U.S. But one thing continues to be crystal clear. No one north of the border will be calling it Lake America. As we told you yesterday, Donald Trump has signed an executive order renaming Lake Ontario. And today, Grand Chief Pierre Picard of Wendat Nation had this to say in response.
1: For our nation, you know, the name Ontario embodies history, embodies culture, identity, and to call this name into question, it is an unspeakable act, and it sweep aside, you know, the name of a lake that lies at the very heart of our history and identity. And we spent so many years in Canada here to have this recognition. I was thinking that, oh my God, you know, he doesn't know about our history, or if he knows, he doesn't care about our culture and language, and this is very harmful.
0: That was Grand Chief Pierre Picard of the Wendat Nation speaking to CBC's Metro Morning today. But while some have criticized the lake's American name, one Canadian has put his energy into producing patriotic fashion accessories, namely a baseball hat. Liam Mooney is the owner of Jack Pine. The firm produces the ubiquitous Canada is not for sale hats, and now has another cap for sale, this one reading Lake Ontario. We reached Mr. Mooney in Ottawa.
2: Liam, so how are your Lake Ontario hats selling today?
3: Phenomenal. It's been a really awesome day, a really tremendous response across Canada and around the world.
2: People have heard about them already and they're coming, they want them?
3: Yeah, I was just on a walk to do a little local errand and a lady walking down the street, I assume she's a neighbor. She said, "Where did you get that hat? I love that hat. I need those hats." I said, "Well, you know, I think I'm probably the only person with one right now." And she asked me a couple questions and I disclosed to her that my wife and I were the makers of this hat. And she said, "Okay, give me the website." And then she realized you're the makers of Canada is not for sale as well. And we just kind of hit it off. And yeah, it's been really pretty wild experience kind of all over again.
2: Dare I ask, have you had any international orders?
3: Yeah. At the same moments, we're getting orders in remote and northern Manitoba. In rural Alberta, we're getting orders in Paris, Tokyo, London.
2: What?
3: Berlin. Yes.
2: What?
3: Yeah, people around the world are standing in solidarity with Canada.
2: Holy.
3: Yeah, it's truly wild.
2: What are customers telling you, like, about why they feel compelled to get one of these and wear one of these and, you know, in so doing, declare their support for the name Lake Ontario?
3: They are resisting this betrayal, this mockery of our nation, and these overtures of annexation. And they love Canada, you know. I think more than anything, everyone that I interact with, I got off the phone with the gentleman, you know, he's a senior in Kitchener, and he wanted to make his order by telephone. And we're just having a little conversation, and he's talking about his grandkids and how much he loves this country. You know, it's truly a very resonant and universal experience. And Canadians, I think, are looking for opportunities right now to channel their patriotism, show their love of country, and to come together in a way that binds us together, that can really bring people together from all walks of life.
2: What about you? How did you react when you heard Donald Trump announcing this executive order?
3: Frustrated, you know, I think it's absurd. It's like jumping the shark, but at the same time, it's real. It's not a joke. This is a way to take these memes and make it real in some manner. And I think it behooves all of us to kind of make sure we're all eyes wide open around the realpolitik of the moment. And also really dig deep, you know, listen to what our leaders have been saying to us across Canada for the last couple of years about building our country as strong as we can together and looking for opportunities to collaborate and build and do things in new ways and make in Canada and show the world and show ourselves perhaps that made in Canada works, you know, like because we're relative to the United States, a small and open economy, we've really, in the last 30 years, a lot of our manufacturing capacity is eroded. And I've been on the front lines of that now for almost 2 years, working inside of factories and plants, working on projects with tool and die makers, shopkeepers, and artisans who are all masters at what they do, trying to sense make and make real these ideas. And basically, I just think that this is the spirit of Canada. And I think we can all overcome whatever these challenges are, whatever this rupture is in the moment. If we can just dig deep, we're going to get through it.
2: You've also done this one very quickly. I mean, you know, from design to production in the blink of an eye. I mean, how did you get these going so quick, so fast?
3: You know, we had a feeling that President Trump would do just as he had done with the Gulf of Mexico. He had clearly been looking for new ways to agitate Canadian leaders as we were looking to respond to an evolving situation. I don't know. It was just clear that he was going to do this to us. And so we jumped on it, and I didn't know he was going to wake up the next morning and write this executive order. So timing was certainly fortuitous. And just like with Canada's Not For Sale, I am a political hawk. I guess we've been able to meet the moment in a way that has been meaningful for Canadians. And as a result of that, it's just been a very gratifying experience. It's brought a lot of pride, and we're very grateful.
2: I hear your pride in this country in almost everything you say. I also know there are cynics out there, and some do you worry that some might say, he's just doing this to make a buck?
3: Yeah, of course. You know, that makes sense. You know, that people, you know, that's one of the incredible things about our country. You know, people have these different points of view, but I can only speak for what I've lived and what I've done, and it has been so focused on Canada. I wish that what we would do more in this country is actually celebrate the success of different projects and different people and different companies and different initiatives. And like, I get it, you know, the day is hard, the long and winding road of this life, it can make us doubt a lot of things. But when it's all on the table and it's all on the line, you know, you got to have a little bit of hope, and you got to think a bit more optimistically, and you got to have a bit more love in your heart. And so I just wish that in this moment, we could all kind of come together a little bit more.
2: What a thoughtful conversation this has been, Liam. I appreciate your time.
3: Thank you very much. Really appreciate it.
0: Liam Mooney is the owner of Jack Pine. We reached him in Ottawa.

0: For the past 4 years, an amateur historian has been obsessed with a 17th century mill ostensibly located near Annapolis Royal, Nova Scotia. According to a map used by none other than Samuel de Champlain, it should be near the Alleyne's River. But since that map's creation more than 400 years ago, the mill's location has become a mystery, one that Mark Borton has spent half a decade trying to solve. Mr. Borton is a U.S.-based author and amateur historian who came across Mr. Champlain's map while researching a book on tidal power. That discovery set off a cross-border effort to locate the Poutrincourt grist mill, and now he and a team of archaeologists believe they're closer than ever to unearthing this historic site. We reached Mark Borton in Chester, Connecticut.
1: Mark, so what was it about this map that so captured your attention?
2: Well, it's a beautiful map. Champlain's map of 1607 of Port Royal is one of the best maps of North America that existed at the time. And I spent a lot of time looking at the coast, spent a lot of time looking at tidal power and tides. And with that little mill shown there, that caught my attention because that I thought might be a tide mill. And that's the oldest mill in North America. So that caught my attention.
1: And so then right away, as I understand it, you jumped from Champlain's map in 1607 to Google Maps.
2: Yes.
1: To see if you could match it up, right? What did you see when you jumped ahead all those years and were looking at Google Maps?
2: Well, historians have known about this mill for hundreds of years, but no one's ever found it. And they believed that it was river powered, like most mills, at a waterfall. And when I saw the map, I said it could be tide powered, in which case the historian's been looking in the wrong place. It shouldn't be at the river fall area. It should be out in the tide marsh. And so that's where I called up Google Maps and said, well, if I read the map my way, it ought to be in that corner. And I zoomed into that corner, and there was a square on the edge of the marsh. And I know from years of publishing books about boating on the East Coast of the United States that you don't get squares in tide marshes unless they're man-made. And so I immediately called Fort Anne National Historic Site, which is about a mile away, and told them what I thought I found. And they said, that would be so cool. Don't touch anything. And instead, call the Nova Scotia Museum and follow their process religiously. And so here we are 4 years later. I've been following that process religiously.
1: So as a layperson to all this kind of stuff, I'm thinking, okay, if you see it on Google Maps, you've got a precise spot that you could go to tomorrow, I would think.
2: Yes.
1: So what made confirming your theory so difficult?
2: When I went there, I couldn't see the square.
1: Rats.
2: Yeah, exactly. But I saw all kinds of other things that got me intrigued and I started to figure out the landscape. There are all these clues in Champlain's map. So I had to start figuring out, well, what's each one of those things? And I started to do that thing. I approached the Nova Scotia Community College, which is based nearby and has a mapping program. I said, would you please fly your aerial drones, get me a LIDAR map of this? Because it's a really high definition topographic map, shows the contours of the ground to within a few centimeters. And they did. And that didn't show the mill either, but it starts showing other things on the landscape. And that started to solve some of the problems. One of the problems that historians have had is that they saw these islands and they thought they were those islands over there. And I said, no, I don't think so. I think they used to be islands over here, but I think they don't exist any longer.
1: Interesting.
2: And what the LIDAR showed was very faint straight lines running through the marsh. And you don't get straight lines in marshes unless they're man-made. And these weren't ditches. These were straight raised lines. And so the French Acadians, this is the people we're talking about, were famous for building tidal dikes to enclose marshes to turn them from saltwater marshes into freshwater fields. I said, there are no history of any dikes ever being built here, but there should have been. All these clues to start to build up.
1: It's kind of exciting, isn't it?
2: Yeah, you know, it's a great fun.
1: Well, so all these clues are piling up, and I take it you're also doing radiocarbon dating. Is that right? I mean, are you hopeful? What's your thinking? Do you think this is going to pay off?
2: Yeah, so I'm an amateur. I'm from a different country. So one of my challenges here is I've got to convince the professionals that there's something here worth doing. So I reached out to a number of people, Nova Scotia Museum, Katie Couture-Robbins, the chief archaeologist, Jonathan Fowler, from archaeologist from St. Mary's University, Heather McLeod-Leslie from the Mi'kmaq Mainland Chiefs Assembly. I reached out to all of them saying, look, I'm seeing these things. I think there's something here, and I've been getting them engaged. So the radiocarbon dating that you're referring to is the first real serious, totally professionally done, independently verified activity that's taking place. And if those samples come back with dates in the 16 and 1700s, then we're right. Oh. It might not be, but this is the independent verification that we need.
1: If it comes back, and if things continue to pay off for you, what's the historical significance of this? I mean, I think about Jamestown, Virginia, sort of famously the first European. This is older than that, and that's yes. labeled the first European settlement in the North America, right? Quebec City is the year later, but this is right. 1607. Would this?
2: This is 1605, 1606, 1607. So this is really, really early. This is some of the earliest European structures in North America. There are Mi'kmaq sites here that we think we've also discovered, so indigenous sites, that, again, the lab tests will start coming back, and those could be, 1600, those could be 6,000 years BC. We don't know, but that's the exciting part.
1: Wow.
2: So you're talking, if you're interested in indigenous history, this is an incredibly important chapter happened right here, because this is contact period. If you're interested in the French Acadian, French Canadian history, this is chapter one. Champlain was in Nova Scotia before he founded Quebec. If you're interested in British history, this is the first toehold in Canada. So it all happens right here. And it's in this teeny little area, about half a square mile. And it's a beautiful area. And so what's my end game? My end game is I think it should be preserved. But, I'm an outsider. What I tell people all the time is, it's up to you, Canadians, what happens. Because it's not my property. It's not my ancestors. It's not my country. It's yours.
1: Mark, it's been cool speaking with you. Good luck with all of this. And we're waiting to see where this lands. Thanks for speaking with us.
2: Thank you.
0: Mark Borton is an amateur historian. We reached him in Chester, Connecticut.
1: We're going to take a short break now. When we return, a deep dive into where stolen cars from Canada wind up with the investigative journalist who tracked them down.
0: Stay tuned. I'm Talia Schlanger.
1: And I'm Paul Hunter.

0: This week in This American Life, a guy connects two AI chatbots. So instead of talking to him, they're talking to each other. And what happens next is kind of amazing. Each chatbot insists on trying to help the other until they figure out that neither of them is human. And then they try to stop their conversation. And they find they can't. That's this week.
1: This is WRP.
2: It's an experience thousands of Canadians have had in the last year. Leaving their homes in the morning, they realize the car they parked in a driveway or on their quiet residential street the night before has simply vanished. The thefts themselves have become common enough that they're no longer shocking. But where these stolen cars are heading may surprise you. Jane Bradley is the New York Times Canada investigative correspondent. We reached her in Toronto.
3: Jane, so this story started, as a lot of the best stories do, with a tip from a source. Tell me what that person told you.
4: He told us that thousands of stolen Canadian vehicles were ending up somewhere surprising, and that was Russia.
3: Thousands?
4: Thousands, yeah. And what he said is that Russia was by far the highest destination for stolen Canadian vehicles in any other country, according to the records kept by Interpol. That's the international police agency. So that was quite surprising to me. Everyone knows that Canada has a car theft problem. But what we'd been told and what officials were aware of was that they believe they were being shipped to the Middle East and West Africa. But what we found out is that that was only half the picture. And actually, the Middle East in particular was only a transit hub. And the final destination was Russia.
3: So to unravel all of this, you interviewed an accused Russian car thief currently held in a jail in Ukraine. What did he tell you about why Russians have hit on Canada as the place to steal cars?
4: What he said is that post sanctions that were placed on Russia back in 2022 over its invasion of Ukraine, the demand for these kind of high-end luxury Western vehicles, and particularly trucks, Dodge Rams, Toyota Tundras, things like that, had really skyrocketed in Russia. And he said in terms of Canada, it's a really easy target and it's rich pickings. And that's partly because of the number of those high-end trucks, and also in terms of how easy it is to ship these trucks out of Canada, all the ports, and how easy it is to falsify a lot of the shipping paperwork.
3: What is the route? How did they get there?
4: So at the bottom of the rung are these foot soldiers in Canada who are kind of low-level criminals who will go around Canadian neighbourhoods, residential areas, shopping malls even, scouting for the type of luxury trucks that are so popular in Russia. And these are all stolen to order. So they will have a buyer, a criminal buyer in Russia who puts in an order. That will be passed down the line to the lower-level criminals in Canada who will be scouting the Canadian neighbourhoods, the shopping malls, to fulfill this order. They will then steal them. They'll be transported to ports in Canada, most often Montreal, but increasingly Vancouver, the police officers I spoke to said. And from there, they will basically be smuggled out in these huge kind of 40-foot shipping containers. And from there, the typical route is through the United Arab Emirates, Dubai in particular.
3: And you said, I think you said stolen to order. I mean, are you saying that literally someone will say, I want car X, And someone goes out and steals it and it ends up in Russia?
4: Exactly. So these are very specific, very detailed orders. And the cops I spoke to said that, you know, if you owned a particular type of truck that wasn't in demand, you could leave the keys in the lock and no one would steal it. But if you own one of these trucks which are in high demand, it's basically not safe anywhere, pretty much. We've had thieves breaking into people's homes just to steal car keys. Some of the cops I was chatting to in Canada were telling me about how one technique these thieves use now is kind of wandering around these shopping malls, these high-end shopping malls. They'll distract a driver, they'll walk by close close enough, they'll clone their key and that's it. They can wait for an opportune moment and steal it. Or they're planting AirTags on these vehicles in these shopping malls or in this public space, following them back at night where they're easy to steal outside of someone's home. And the Russian car thief that we spoke to for the piece described how they use these kind of online black marketplaces to match buyers and sellers to these vehicles that have been stolen. So it's incredibly organized. And all the police officers I spoke to, Interpol and in Canada, really stressed that this is not some petty low-level crime.
3: My jaw is hanging. Did I see in your piece that there's some suggestion that some of these pickups that are being taken are ending up at the front lines in Ukraine in the war?
4: That's one of the concerns that investigators are looking into. They haven't followed a stolen pickup truck from Canada directly to a front line anywhere yet. But what we do know and what we do have evidence of is that these trucks have been found in propaganda videos published by a TV channel owned by Russia's defense ministry, in this case, showing a line of Dodge Rams, modified Dodge Rams, with huge drones on the back. And in one instant, a drone being fired off the back of one of these trucks. Now, this was at a drone factory in Russia rather than on the front line. So the investigators are certainly looking into that. And there's concerns that what you think of as quite a domestic crime, right? Whether this has been linked, at least in an opportunistic way, to military forces making use of this vast quantity of stolen trucks that are ending up in Russia and other countries.
3: So to what degree have Canadian authorities had success in breaking up these networks of car thieves?
4: So I think we have to be fair to Canada here. We all know it had a huge problem, particularly in 2023. It was, you know, informally known as car theft capital of the world. But since then, they're starting to, I don't want to say win the fight, and I don't think any law enforcement officials would say that either, but they're certainly starting to make progress. And there are some promising early signs. Car thefts are down, although thousands are still disappearing every year. And the experts I spoke to said that the export market is the biggest market for Canada's stolen cars, in their opinion, and that's where the money is.
3: Yours is a very interesting piece in the New York Times, Jane. Congratulations on that, and thank you for speaking with us today.
4: Thanks for having me, Paul.
2: Jane Bradley is an investigative reporter with the New York Times. We reached her in Toronto. Thank you.

It's been 5 years since Daniel Craig's fifth and final James Bond film, No Time to Die, came out in theaters. And with Denis Villeneuve set to direct the next installment, the search for the next actor to portray the rakish super spy continues, as does the hunt for the next Bond song. The successful theme will accompany the film's signature opening credits and join the ranks of Shirley Bassey's Goldfinger and Paul McCartney's Live and Let Die. That's where an unlikely contender comes in. Her name is Masters, Elaine Masters. And despite not being a professional musician or songwriter, she thinks she's written the perfect 007 theme song. After receiving a piano as a gift for her 49th birthday, she began to teach herself to play again, decades since taking lessons as a child, and wound up pecking out what she says is a decidedly Bondian melody. Since then, she's been ramping up a grassroots campaign to get the studio on board with her composition. And 5 years in, she seems to be gaining traction. But scoring the Bond theme is no easy feat, and the likes of Johnny Cash, Blondie, and Radiohead have all tried and failed to make the cut. Will Elaine Masters be any different? You be the judge. Her DIY Bond theme, Burning Stars, is our sound of the day.

0: His lasting legacy will be orchestrating the worst atrocities in Europe since the Second World War. Ratko Mladic, the Bosnian Serb war criminal responsible for a ruthless campaign of ethnic cleansing during the Balkan Wars, has died in prison. He was 84 years old. In 1992, he launched the siege of Sarajevo with the order, quote, "Shell them until they're on the edge of madness," unquote. That madness lasted 4 years and killed more than 10,000 people. It culminated in the 1995 attack on Srebrenica, which had been designated a safe space by the United Nations. Over just a few days, at least 8,000 Muslims, mostly men and boys, were massacred. Ratko Mladic was eventually arrested and found guilty of genocide by the UN's International Criminal Tribunal for the former Yugoslavia. During the war, there was one constant besides the bombing, a daily Sarajevo newspaper called Oslobođenje. It never missed a publication day. And on the 20th anniversary of the start of the siege, then As It Happens host Carol Off spoke with the paper's former deputy editor, Gordana Knežević, about when she realized this was her new normal.
1: It's hard to say, because almost through entire war, there was hope. There was this great hope that once outside world learn about this, they will react. You know, somebody would do something in the vein which you really hope, if you are robbed in the street, that the police officer would come and do something about it. You know, so in that sense, what was moving us, what kept us alive, what pushed us to publish every day, was this faint hope. Well, as long as we manage to get the news out, the outside world would react. So it's almost when the war ended, that's when the hope died.
2: The hopes of many Sarajevans took its first hit here on the Vrbanja Bridge. This is the sound of the chaos when a last desperate peace march across this bridge turned into a bloodbath. Two women, Olga and Suada, became Sarajevo's first victims of the war 20 years ago this week. Gordana shows me the plaque that commemorates those two women.
1: It says, "A drop of my blood flow," and after that, entire country, Bosnia, turned to a wasteland.
2: This bridge and the roads connecting it became a no man's land during the 4 years of the war. But today, it's a beautiful promenade. There are families taking a Sunday walk. No one here seems to remember it as Gordana does. How do you see the city now that you're back?
1: It's very much changed city, and I can see that first of all, nice thing to see is Sarajevo United. This part which was under Serb control is now part of Sarajevo. Although I still would have a trouble to cross this bridge and to go at the other side, somehow I can do it only with a very heavy legs, because this fear is still with me. I remember it well. And what I like in this city, that this is actually forgotten and people don't care about this. And if this fear stayed and if these memories were here, people couldn't live. They couldn't go on with their lives.
2: There are babies and children playing on the street here on their bikes who would have been born years after this. So this is a whole new generation of Bosnians.
1: Absolutely, absolutely. And in a way, you know, like, I mean, some good things happened as well. You cannot keep these memories and run your life in a normal way. You just have to draw the line, and probably the only keepers of memories are people who left, like myself.
0: From 2012, that was part of Carol Off's conversation with journalist Gordana Knežević on the 20th anniversary of the start of the Bosnian War.

0: For millions of New Yorkers, the subway is essential in helping people get around the city. But as summers get hotter, the wait for the train can be sweltering. And when the city experienced a historic heat wave this summer, temperatures in some stations were above 35 degrees Celsius. It's a phenomenon Jack Klein has been following closely. For the past 2 years, he's been measuring those rising temperatures and pushing city officials to do something about the heat. We reached the New Yorker in Traverse City, Michigan.
1: Jack, how would you describe what it feels like to stand on a New York City subway platform on a hot summer day?
2: Quite frankly, it's an absolute inferno. Not only is it extremely hot in New York during the summer, but we also live in a subtropical environment, which means it's very humid. So you're sticky, you're sweaty, there's fans on the ceiling that's blowing hot air down onto you. It can be a bit loud. And also when the trains pull into the station, every train has air conditioning on it. But what that does mean is when they pull into the station and the doors open up, all of the hot air that's being expelled from the AC is getting blasted onto your face on the platform. So there's just a lot of interesting environmental and infrastructural factors that makes it a very, you know, less than comfortable experience during the summer.
1: So what made you want to start measuring the temperatures in the subway stations? When did the light bulb go off over you?
2: Yeah, so I moved to New York actually in March of 2024, and I was living in Ridgewood, Queens, and I had a video production job in Hell's Kitchen in Manhattan. So what that did mean was I was commuting every morning, took the L train into the 14th Street Union Square, which is, you know, top five busiest station in all of, you know, the entire system. And I was really just taken aback by what we described as how sweaty and kind of miserable an experience it is during the summer to have to ride the subways. And so one day, I just bought one of like a digital thermometer gun that we would find using during COVID. And I just started pointing it at services within 14th Street Union Square and filmed a couple videos of myself doing this, posted online, and they went viral. And what I was really interested in was there was hundreds of New Yorkers commenting on these videos telling me like, go to my station, like go to 34th Street Herald Square, like 181st One Station, like go in that elevator. Like it's the worst in the whole system. These videos for me served as a really interesting public archive for New Yorkers' sentiment towards our public infrastructure. And, you know, as we know, heat comes, it goes, sort of a silent killer. So when that summer ended, I was like, huh, like that was a really interesting experiment. And how can I continue thinking about this in researching? So the project started there, just sort of taking some measurements, and has sort of snowballed into a much larger effort with many more people. This is also a public health issue for many New Yorkers, especially the elderly, people with disabilities, pregnant women, people on certain medications. It's very uncomfortable for me and, you know, able-bodied people, but this is a serious issue.
1: Very strong point. And so thus, you're not, as you noted, you're not just measuring these temperatures at various stations, but you've got this project, you're working to make them more comfortable. Explain it for us. What are you doing?
2: You know, I run an independent research lab called New York Lab, and we focus on trying to improve the quality of life for New Yorkers, especially when it comes to how we think about our public space. And, you know, I post a lot of videos online on my Instagram asking simple questions around why are the fans on the ceiling when they make more sense to be on the sides of the stations, or why can't we have plants in stations to make, you know, to make these stations more beautiful and healthier for commuters? And I think a lot of people, I get a lot of comments being like, this would never happen in New York, or like, you should have been here in the 60s. We would put the windows down on the subway cars and like there was no AC. I think there's this really strong pushback from people who are grew up here and from here and like kind of have accepted the fact that there's a certain level of struggle that you have to go through to live in New York. And I think that is true. Obviously, it's not the easiest place to live, but what I see my job as is trying to get people to think a bit outside the box around, you know, other ways that we can be living here and other, you know, we can make changes.
1: Congratulations on pushing forward on this. I mean, it must be, with some of that pushback, it must get frustrating at times. And plus, it's just a big, complicated circumstance, regardless of the pushback. I mean, what keeps you going on it?
2: I think what keeps me going is there's a lot of support as well, and I've connected with, over the past couple of years, a lot of scientists that work at, you know, different universities in New York, researchers, engineers, normal people looking to get involved that care about public space in New York. And so it's just kind of gathered a really nice and interesting community. I don't know, something about it just like scratches my brain, the fact that we've sort of accepted these systems for how they are. And I think me, someone who has not grown up here, perceives these issues as something like, this is not normal necessarily. Like I didn't grow up in sweaty subways. So like, I think that's why I'm, you know, conceit a bit differently, or like want to pursue it.
1: There's kind of a risk that people do see it as normal though, isn't it? Or the new normal, as some might call it.
2: I say this often, but you know, there's other issues in New York, environmental issues like flooding and, you know, wildfires. These types of environmental issues, they leave residue, right? When it floods, we can see the water on the street the next day, or the fires leaves bad air quality. But with heat, it gets really hot in the summer, and then it starts to cool down in the fall. And then we sort of forget about, you know, all the damage and, you know, uncomfortableness that it brought. And so this isn't going away, right? Even though it's getting cooler now, it will be back next summer, and it will be just as bad, if not worse. And unless we do something about it, things will get very bad.
1: The chief executive of the Metropolitan Transportation Authority told The Guardian that bringing down the temperatures in subway stations is a, quote, complex problem, unquote. City and state are now studying whether a thermal energy network could help cool stations. How would that work? And is that a potential fix?
2: Yeah, so with the caveat that I'm not an engineer or a scientist, so I'm very aware of the thermal engineering kind of research study that they've been doing. They put out a request for information last summer around the feasibility of, you know, trying to capture the heat, store it underground in deep wells, and then reuse the heat and potentially, you know, sell it as a utility come winter. You know, the New York City subway never sleeps, right? We don't shut down stations for long periods of time. They run 24/7. So I think that's a major roadblock that they're coming up against, is how can we do these large scale infrastructural projects while keeping the system running at all times? The study that they're going to do is in the Chamber Station, which is interesting because there's actually an unused portion of the station, this platform, that they can actually do this study without interrupting service. So I think it's a really promising announcement. I think it's a really positive step, and something that I've also been a part of and will continue pushing for.
1: But look, Jack, you're doing your bit. You deserve congratulations. Good luck. Here's to a more comfortable commute. I'm sure other cities are watching carefully.
2: So
1: thank you. And thanks for speaking with us.
2: Thank you, Paul.
0: Jack Klein is the founder of New York Lab, a project helping study conditions in New York City subway stations. We reached him today in Traverse City, Michigan.
1: You've been listening to As It Happens from CBC, heard across the United States on public radio.
0: You can also find As It Happens wherever you get your podcasts. I'm Talia Schlanger. Thanks for listening.
1: And I'm Paul Hunter. Take care.

0: 40 acres and a mule has become shorthand for a debt still owed.
1: What do we want? When? What do we want?
0: And this debt kept growing long after slavery.
2: It's so apparent that you have a group of people that have been wronged over decades and even centuries.
0: The call for reparations on the next Reveal.
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